0: The tongue may be a small member of our body, but remember James' analogy, like the rudder of a ship or the bit on a horse's mouth, its impact outweighs its size. If you want to track that down, that's James 3, 1 to 12. Given that reality, how might we do a better job at finding the right words to say? Resolve to bathe your words in God's word. Colossians 3, 16 to 17 talks about the word of Christ dwelling in us richly, taking up home in our hearts. And then, as we are governed by God's word, it will govern our words as we sing to God and we speak to one another in psalms and hymns and spiritual songs. 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
4: God has blessed our nation in so many ways. We sing about it. America, America, God shed his grace on thee. And I'm praying that God will send another spiritual awakening to our nation. Listen, we don't need to be woke. We need to be awake.
3: 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Now, Pastor Greg Laurie, he is the senior pastor of Harvest Christian Fellowship in Southern California and Hawaii, and the feature speaker of the Harvest Crusade. As we celebrate the July 4th holiday, we pray that God will continue to bless the USA.

0: spiritually asleep. You can be spiritually asleep as a follower of Christ, and a nation can be asleep as well. And I believe America needs to wake up spiritually. No question, God has blessed our nation in so many ways. We sing about it, America, America, God shed his grace on thee. And I'm praying that God will send another spiritual awakening to our nation. Listen, we don't need to be woke, we need to be awake. The church needs a revival. Revival is just another word for refreshment or restoration or simply returning something to its original condition. The psalmist says in Psalm 85, 6, will you not revive us again that your people may rejoice in you? And then Psalm 80, verse 19 says, restore us, O Lord, let your face shine upon us that we may be saved. Revival is refreshment. Revival is being restored to original condition. You see a beat up old car, maybe lying around in a junkyard. Someone buys it. They do body work on it. They repaint it. They drop a new engine in it, put new tires and wheels on it, and you see it rolling down the road. You can't believe it's the same car. That is called a restoration. You see someone that's just out working in the sun and you're exhausted. And you come and have a nice meal and drink some cool water and you're refreshed. That is what I'm talking about, being refreshed or restored again. A revival is getting back to that first bloom of a love relationship with Jesus Christ.
1: God, we cry out for your mercy. We cry out for your mercy in our land, that we would see you as you are, that your glory would fill this place.

0: 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My help comes from the Lord.
1: Chris Tomlin and America here on Refresh with Pastor Greg Laurie. 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All right, here's one for you. Revival. That isn't a word we use much today, right? But revival is more than just attending an event with a traveling evangelist. It actually starts inside of us, as Pastor Greg illustrates.
2: We want to maintain that love relationship with Jesus Christ, and sometimes we walk away from it, and revival

it again. Revival is like the spark that starts the engine. Evangelist Billy Sunday once said, quote, "They tell me a revival is only temporary, so is a bath, but it does you some good," end quote. You know, periodically we need that reboot. Periodically we need that refresh. Periodically we need that bath. We need God to intervene, and we need to keep that fire burning. We need to keep fuel on that fire. Years ago, I was in Virginia staying at a friend's cabin. And he told me, okay, now this cabin is heated by this little stove here and the fireplace. So you have to always keep wood on the fire. And so he showed me and I got the fire going and the fire was working just fine. But the problem was it would fill with ash and then you would pour the ash into a metal bucket that was kept on a concrete surface. And then when the embers died down, you threw out the ash and then you started filling it up again. And that bucket filled up quickly. I'd get up in the middle of the night and put more wood on the fire and keep it going. And the bucket was filled to the top with ash. I thought, I've got to get rid of this. But I'm sure the embers are cool now. It's been quite a long time. So I went outside. It's very dark. It's very cold. I'm standing on the porch of this cabin, and I throw the ash out, and along with the ash comes these little burning embers. It's like everything went into slow motion. And one burning ember goes over into the grass area, and it starts a fire. Another ember goes over here among dried leaves. Another fire starts. I just about had a heart attack. I run out and I'm picking these embers up with my hands and throwing them up on the gravel driveway. And I go to look for a bucket and they had the smallest bucket. It was like the size of an ice bucket you have in a hotel. I'm filling it with water, running out, trying to put out all these little fires. I was terrified. I was convinced that I would wake up the next morning and the whole area would have been burned down. But thankfully, that didn't happen. But that's when a fire gets out of control. But see, here's what you want to do. You want to keep feeding a fire. And you need to feed the fire of revival. And you need to keep refueling yourself spiritually over and over again.

0: Soul on fire, third day here on Refresh. Hey, Pastor Greg, if we do as that song just said and run for God's heart, how important is it to be still in our everyday chores, you know, to unplug, let God talk to us?
1: I think it's very important, and I think it's harder maybe than ever because we all carry around these devices in our pockets that are constantly chirping and beeping and reminding us of things from a news feed or a text from a friend or an email or some other random thing. And there can come a moment when it's just a great idea to put it away for a while and to just sit in quietness and listen. You know, Elijah was feeling very discouraged and very disturbed. And he was sitting in a cave, and God came and spoke to his heart. And so I encourage you, as Scripture says, to be still and know that he is God. And just listen. And I believe that the Lord will speak to you.
0: Right on, Pastor Greg. Thank you. So good. Hey, friends, did you know that our nation, the United States of America, was born in revival? That's right. And Pastor Greg explains.
1: Our nation was actually founded by two men named George. You might say, well, I know one. What do you mean two? Two Georges really played a key role in the establishment of the United States of America. First, there was our spiritual founding father. His name is George Whitefield. He was a British evangelist who came to our shores and preached the gospel, and thousands of colonists came to Christ. It was the first great spiritual awakening in what would become to be known as the United States of America. Between 1740 and 1742, before we were even a nation, some 25 to 50,000 people came to Christ. This is out of a population of only 300,000 people. And it was in this soil of revival that lives were changed. And now, as followers of Jesus, people had a morality. They had moral absolutes to live by. They were living by what the Scripture said. And so our nation was born out of the flame of revival. That brings us to the next George, a George you've probably heard of, George Washington. General Washington led the Continental forces to victory against all odds and was quick to give the glory to God and acknowledge it was providence that brought it to be. In fact, Washington directed that a special flag would be made that would be flown over our Navy ships. And the message of the flag was appeal to heaven. It's a tree with branches going upwards. And the idea was we need to call on God. We need God's intervention for this all to work. And God did hear our prayers. And we had spiritual awakenings after Whitefield, three in total, the last of which was the Jesus movement. And we need another one right now. So what needs to take place for us to have a spiritual awakening, a revival in America? One writer put it this way, and I quote, "If all the sleeping people will wake up, if all the lukewarm people will fire up, if all the dishonest people will confess up, if all the disgruntled people will cheer up, if all of the estranged people will make up, if all of the gossipers will shut up, if all the true soldiers will stand up, if all the dry bones will shake up, if all the church people will pray up, then we can have a revival," end quote. Wow, well said.

0: 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I'm David James, and music from Carrie Jobe and Casting Crowns coming up.
1: Did you know that we put our services that we do on Sundays online? 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
0: Pastor Greg and I are so happy you're with us for Refresh. It's a time to be encouraged by the wisdom we find in God's Word and in the songs we hear every day. As we continue our look at revival, Pastor Greg shares a well-known story of a man who actually didn't want revival for one particular city.
1: God came to Jonah and he said, I want you to go to the city of Nineveh and I want you to preach the message that I give you to them. And Jonah flat out refused. He had no concern for their souls. It didn't concern him that God would judge this nation. So Jonah literally bought a fare on a boat going the opposite direction. Well, that didn't work out so well for him. And the Bible says he went down to the boat and then he went down to Tarshish. Any step away from God is a step down. The Lord could have just said, okay, that's it, Jonah. I'm done with you. I'm going to get somebody else. But the Lord loved Jonah. He had a plan for him, and he was going to give him a second chance, just like God loves you and has a plan for you. So the Lord sent a storm. But we have storms in life as well. A storm can be a metaphor for a hardship, a difficulty. In fact, there are three kinds of storms we face as Christians. There are perfecting storms. There are protecting storms. And there are correcting storms. First, there are perfecting storms. That's a storm that God allows you to go through so you will grow up spiritually. Job talked about the difficulty he was facing, how he would come through it and be like gold. That was a perfecting storm. Joseph, of course, was thrown into prison. He had done nothing wrong, but God used him to help many other people. So that was a perfecting storm. Then there are protecting storms. Remember when Jesus and the disciples were with the people in Galilee and Jesus performed his most popular miracle to date, the feeding of the 5,000. People were very excited. In fact, we read that they wanted to make Jesus king and the disciples would be ruling with them. And Jesus said to his disciples, get in the boat, we're going to the other side. And as they were crossing the Sea of Galilee, a great storm came. That was a protecting storm. Jesus was protecting them from something that would have been very destructive in their life. But finally, there are correcting storms. These are storms we effectively bring upon ourselves. But here's the good news. Even if it's your fault, God will not abandon you in your storm. Because by sending this storm, it's a reminder that you're loved by God and you're being chastened by God. Hebrews 12:6 says, the Lord disciplines the one he loves and he chastens everyone that accepts his son. So this chastening happened in the life of Jonah because he was loved by God. So if you're in deep waters right now, if you're in a storm right now, take it as a sign that God loves you and he's not done with you.

0: So thankful you've tuned in today for Refresh with Pastor Greg Laurie. I'm David James. As we celebrate the anniversary of the birth of our nation, is revival still possible here in America? Pastor Greg says, yes, and explains the scripture tells us how.
1: God tells us in 2 Chronicles 7:14, if my people which are called by my name will humble themselves and pray and seek my face and turn from their wicked ways, then I will hear from heaven and forgive their sin and heal their land. Listen, if you want to see a revival, just do revival-like things. Don't overly mystify this. Just do those things that you know you should be doing as a follower of Jesus Christ. Let me go back to comparing this to maybe the romance between a man and a woman. You know, when you're first taking a girl out as a guy, you want to make a good impression on her, so you actually shower and your shirt is clean, and you show her great respect, and maybe as you pick her up, you open the door of the car for her, and then you go to the restaurant, you pull out the chair for her, you take her to a nice French restaurant, then you get married, and things change a little bit. You still open the door for the car, but you just close it before she's all the way in. You pull the chair out in the restaurant, but you let her fall, and then you point at her and laugh. And you take her to French restaurants. The last one you took her to was, I think it was Jochen's de Box or Le Golden Arches. I don't know, but something's happened. You've sort of slipped away. Go back and do those romantic things again, so to speak, if you want your marriage to be strong. Heard a story about a woman that wanted to divorce her husband in the worst way. She went to an attorney and said, I want to divorce my husband, but I want this to hurt him. I want him to feel a lot of pain. And the attorney said, oh, really? Well, okay, I have a plan for you. He says, for the next 3 months, I want you to smother your husband with affection. Compliment him constantly. Tell him what a great guy he is, how much you care for him. And then when that time has come to an end, you'll drop the divorce papers on him. He won't know what happened. He won't see it coming. It'll even be more painful. She says, I'll do it. And so for the next 3 months, she complimented her husband, affirmed her husband, told her husband how much she loved and appreciated him. And when the 3 months came to a close, the attorney called her and said, all right, let's get this divorce started. She said, divorce? We're going on our second honeymoon. You see, the point is, she did what she probably should have been doing all along. And in the same way in our life as Christians, when we're doing the things we should always be doing every day, getting up and reading the Bible, having a prayer life, being involved in our church, sharing our faith, when we do these things, it fuels the fire of revival and keeps that fire burning. But when we neglect those things, we begin to fade.

0: Zach Williams singing about revival and an old church choir on Refresh. Well, Pastor Greg, most of us have heard the phrase, many hands make light work. I was reading Nehemiah chapter 3 the other day, and boy, that whole chapter is a case in point. Many, many, many hands contributed to the rebuilding of the walls of Jerusalem, and they got that job done quickly.
1: Yeah.
0: We want to thank the many hands that make it possible for us to bring Refresh to our listeners, don't we?
1: Yes, we do, Dave, and you know, everybody counts. I'm thinking about how when they were rebuilding the walls of Jerusalem under the direction of Nehemiah, that each person was told to build the portion of the wall nearest to their house. Doesn't it make sense? Because, you know, I would want that part of the wall to be secure, so I would be safe. So I'm going to give special attention to the part of the wall that's near my house. And I've always thought that, you know, when we talk about a spiritual awakening in America, it should start with each individual home. It should start with your home. Or if you're single, just with your life and in the decisions you make as you look for that person God has chosen for you and plan your future. But when we all pitch in, we can get a lot done. And we're going to ask you to pitch in and help build your portion of the wall near your home, because our radio broadcast touches people all around the country and even the world. But I'm sure it impacts you as well. So often people come up to me or they write me or they come in on social media and talk about how a radio program that they heard, one of our shows, really impacted them. And when you make a contribution to Harvest Ministries, when you become a Harvest partner, you participate in that and help to build that portion of the wall near your home, or help somebody else build the wall near their home. So, Dave, why don't you tell the folks listening what it means to become a Harvest partner?
0: 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I'm David James. With all the challenges we've all experienced, it might be easy to get discouraged and even scared for the future. Pastor Greg has some advice on that.
1: We're living in crazy times right now. Just when you thought it could not get any worse, it did. We have a lot of people afraid in America. Many are filled with stress and anxiety. And something is new that psychologists have coined a phrase for, they call it doomsday anxiety. It includes the fear or worry about the end of the world or life as we know it. It involves symptoms like chronic nightmares, an underlying feeling of fear, and an obsession with the news as they doom scroll through the online posts. Doom scrolling is what they call it right now. So how are we reacting? Well, in America, a lot of kids are just partying away. Crime is up, shootings are up, and we see people partying like there's nothing to worry about. I think they're taking the advice of Prince, party like it's 1999. No, folks, we need God's help. I wonder if I'm talking to somebody right now that is stressed out to the max. It seems like what could not go wrong just went wrong. When it couldn't get any worse, it actually got worse. And now we have these little devices we all carry, the cell phone, right? And this only adds to the anxiety. I remember when cell phones first came out, I was so excited. They were about the size of a World War II walkie-talkie. It was fittingly called the Brick, made by Motorola. It had a battery life of like 9 minutes. And you carried them around, you thought, you're so high-tech, I've got my cell phone. Then they got smaller and smaller, and now in many ways, they control our lives. And so I have a way for you to get rid of your stress tonight. Are you ready? John chapter 14, Jesus says, let not your heart be troubled. You believe in God, believe also in me. In my Father's house are many mansions. If it were not so, I would have told you, I go to prepare a place for you. And if I go and prepare a place for you, I will come again and receive you unto myself, that where I am, you may be also. And where I go, you know, and the way you know. Thomas said, Lord, we don't know where you're going. How can we know the way? Jesus said, I am the way, the truth, and the life, and no man comes to the Father except through me. Now, here's the first thing Jesus says. If you're troubled, if you're filled with anxiety because of doomsday scrolling, if your heart is shuddering, here's the first thing Jesus says. His cure for heart trouble, if you will. Believe what God says in his word. He says, don't be afraid, because if you're a Christian, you're going to heaven.

0: Aren't you glad that Jesus is our voice of truth? That he's for us, not against us? Casting crowns on Refresh. And if Jesus isn't your voice of truth, is it because you have doubts about him? Pastor Greg shares that before he came to know Jesus, he had doubts too.
1: When I became a Christian at the age of 17, I was a skeptic. I lived a hard life. My mother was married and divorced 7 times. She was a raging alcoholic. All I saw was bad behavior of adults fighting and passing out at night. And I was wondering, what is life all about? I don't see any adult that I know that I want to be like. And these kids that I hang around with, they don't know any more than I know. And I was searching, and I transferred over to this high school called Harbor High School in Newport Beach, California. And there was a lot of Christians there because the Jesus movement was in full swing. And one of my friends warned me, Greg, stay away from the Jesus freaks. And I said, the last thing Greg Laurie will ever do is become a Jesus freak. Yeah, famous last words. I thought they were a little nutty. I thought they were a little weird. I thought, where do these people come from? I thought they were like, you know, one taco short of a combination plate, maybe. But one day I went across the campus and there was a group of Christians sitting there singing their songs about God. And that was the first time I heard this evangelist named Lonnie speak. And he said, Jesus said, you're for me or against me. And I looked around at the Christians and I thought, well, I'm not one of them. Does that mean I'm against Jesus? I don't want to be against Jesus. I've always acknowledged he existed. I've always sort of believed in him or what I knew of him. I'd seen all of his movies. But it was the first time that the idea of having a relationship with God was presented to me. And Lonnie gave this invitation for people to come to Christ. And kids got up and walked forward. On a high school campus, I thought, there's no way I would ever do that. Next thing I knew, I was up there praying. And that was the day Christ came into my life. And I have never regretted making that decision. Maybe you came here as a skeptic, someone that wasn't sure if this was all true. And I want you to think for yourself, because I believe God is speaking to some people's hearts right now. And this is what you've been looking for. Not religion, not a bunch of rules and regulations, a relationship with God. Jesus says, behold, I stand at the door and I knock. If any man will hear my voice and open the door, I will come in. Only you can say, Jesus, come into my life. Forgive me of my sin. You say, well, maybe next Sunday. No, not next Sunday. Maybe tomorrow. No, not tomorrow. You may never have another moment like you have right here, right now, to come to Christ. Don't miss it. Jesus is passing by. He's here. He's ready to forgive you, but you must call out to him. The Bible says, whoever will call upon the name of the Lord will be saved.

0: Lincoln Brewster on Refresh with Pastor Greg Laurie. God saves us from our sins because of what Jesus did on the cross for you and for me. Did you know that he wants to have a personal relationship with you? That's right. And Pastor Greg, if someone would like to say yes to Jesus Christ right now and have the hope of heaven, I know you'd like to lead them in a simple prayer. Would you do that?
1: Sure, I'd love to. A simple prayer is right. In fact, I would like to just pray a prayer, and I would ask you to pray it after me right now. Pray these words, Lord Jesus, I know that I am a sinner, but I also know that you are the Savior because you died on the cross for my sin and you rose again from the dead. Jesus, come into my life and forgive me of every sin I've ever committed. I choose to follow you from this moment forward. Thank you for hearing this prayer. Thank you for answering this prayer, Lord. And I pray all of this in Jesus' name. Amen. If you just prayed that prayer and meant it, I want you to know on the authority of Scripture, God Almighty has heard your prayer and he will answer this prayer. You are now a newly minted child of God. So congratulations, you've made the right decision and welcome to the family of God. I want to send you a special gift because of that prayer you've just prayed. It's called the New Believer's Growth Packet. And in it is a copy of the New Testament in a very understandable translation called the New Living Translation. It also is filled with hundreds of notes that I wrote that will encourage you in this commitment you've made to follow Christ. And there's some other outstanding materials in this little packet I'll send you as well. So order your copy today and let me be the first to say to you, congratulations and welcome to the family of God.
0: That's right. Welcome. Hey, let me give you our contact information so we can send you this New Believer's Growth Packet. 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
1: 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I hope you've been encouraged and refreshed. And I'm Greg Laurie.
0: I'm David James. 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
1: Let me ask you this question. How many people have ever been hanging a picture and you needed to nail a nail into the wall and you used your shoe? Anybody ever done that? You just, the heel of your shoe. My mom would do that all the time. Take off your shoe, Jeff. I got to hang a picture. Like, wow, I didn't know that's what that was for. You know, that's what they do. Because it's just easy. I don't want to get the hammer. I just got your shoe. Can you imagine going to a construction site, first day on the job? Guys got their belts, a big hammer. You got your shoe. What are you doing? I'm ready to nail. Got my shoe. Like, well, what's up with that? See, if you're going through life and God made you to be a shoe, not a hammer, then don't be hammering nails. Hit the dance floor. Do something that this shoe was intended to do. You say, well, Jeff, how can I figure that out? Okay, let me give you three ways where you can figure out, like Jeremiah heard from God, where you can hear from God what you're supposed to do. Number one, God's will is revealed by diligently seeking Him. Jeremiah 29, verse 13. And you will seek me and find me when you search for me with all your heart. What a wonderful promise from God. And you will seek me and find me when you search for me with all your heart. If you will diligently seek after God, if you will diligently call upon the Lord, if you will diligently spend time in His Word, God promises you'll find me. You'll find me. It's not a needle in the haystack. I'm not playing the shell game, but I am trying to weed out those who aren't serious. It's for those who diligently seek me. God says you'll find me. And if you find God, you'll find what He wants you to do. Secondly, God's will is revealed by humbly submitting to Him. John 7:17 is a great verse. It's a principle, a great principle found that helps people understand what does God want for me. Jesus said, if any man is willing to do His will, he shall know of the teaching whether it is of God. If any man is willing to do His will. Are you willing to do the Lord's will? You know why God doesn't reveal to lots of people? Okay, I have a job over here or a job in this city or a job in that city. I can do this or I can do that. I can go to this school or I can go to that school. And I can marry this person or I can hopefully wait for somebody better. They have these choices and they pray, God, you show me what you want me to do. And the Lord says this, are you willing to do my will? Or do you just want me to rubber stamp your will? Is your mind already made up? Or have you already decided what you're going to do? And you just bring it before me and you want me to rubber stamp your will? Because God says, I don't own a rubber stamp. I'm not going to rubber stamp your will. If you're willing to do my will, then I'll reveal it to you. Because if you're not willing to do it, what's the point? I mean, you think about that from God's perspective. God is going to give us all this knowledge of what He wants us to do and then what we decide if we want to do it or not. So the Lord knows everything. He knows if you're not going to do it, I'm not going to tell you what it is. What's the point? You're going to do whatever you want to do anyway. But if any man is willing to do his will, he shall know of the teaching whether it is of God. Jesus said, not my will, but thine be done. And He humbly submitted to the Father's will.
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3: 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This is Parenting Today's Teens with Mark Gregston and Courtney LaFleur. 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So let's talk about this stuff, Mark.
4: Hey, look, if you're 90 years old, you're not going to get this. You know, you're really not. And if you're not dealing with kids, you're not going to get it. But social media has consumed our kids. It's a feeding frenzy. And it's consuming, I mean, in such a way that it's taken over their life. They're addicted to the excitement of finding something new, whether that's entertainment or gossip. And I'm one of those that just think so much social media is about gossip. And there's a scripture, Proverbs 18:8, that says, the words of a gossip are like choice morsels. I mean, we love them. It's like a filet mignon steak, or it's like dark chocolate. I mean, those things that we just love to eat up, and they go down to the innermost parts. We eat it up. And these days, this gossip is at your teen's fingertips, ready to separate close friends, betray confidence, and stir up strife. And teens are easily drawn into this destructive force by the mystery of discovery, the exposure of the unknown, but the allure of something new that's never been seen before. And so social media becomes that platform of sharing foolishness and foolish opinions and criticisms and shortcomings. And it creates the anxiety that we're talking about and the lies of comparison, which leads to depression. Mm-hmm. And I think no wonder our kids are suffering from this. And so let's talk about how social media feeds teen anxiety.
3: And we will with Mark and Courtney in just a moment. And Jacqueline, a teen, will be heard in the program today as well. Free articles, resources available at parentingtodaysteens.org. Mark, Courtney, what's the big deal about social media and teens?
4: Well, we're going to list probably about 50 things.
5: Yeah, we could tell you a lot.
4: That we could tell you a lot about, because we live with kids. And when you live with kids and you see the impact that it's having, it can change your opinion. Mm-hmm. I mean, you talk all you want, give your opinion, but when you really see the effect of it, it's absolutely amazing. And I'm not an anti-world kind of guy. Please don't hear that. But I'm more concerned about the effect on teens. Mm-hmm. And so I see a constant comparison, mm-hmm, where they're always being compared to something else. It's like social media provides this highlight reel of all the wonderful things in life. And I look at it and go, my life must be horrible because everybody else is on vacation. Everybody else has all these things. They're exposed to curated filter versions of people's lives. You don't even know whether you're getting the right picture, mm-hmm, of them or not, because it's been changed and it looks different. Everybody's happier. You know, I don't measure up. I think it's a very confusing time to always be compared to something else, mm-hmm, that you'll never be, that doesn't exist. And it becomes a fantasy world that comes crashing down among kids.
5: Well, you're never able to be content if you're seeing that stuff. And I felt that so much after I had my son, because all my algorithms were like, everything that you should be doing as a mom of a newborn, I wasn't doing any of it. So it was driving me crazy. And I'm an adult, so if I felt that way, teenagers have to feel that a million times over. And this has become their form of social validation, right?
4: Yeah,
5: where we used to get validation by, you know, being with our friends.

0: goes, and they're coming at them constantly. You know, yeah. You never know. Yeah. It's just extremely unstable for teenagers.
1: Yeah. Well, let me give you a new word, folks, it's FOMO. It's the fear of missing out.
0: It I like kind that. Of, you said FOMO.
1: Yeah. Can you believe it? No. I mean, you think I'm too old to say that?
0: Yes.
1: Whatever. Whatever. If you've listened to this program for a long time, you know that one of my love languages is always wanting to be invited.
0: You have FOMO.
1: I do. Yeah. I have the fear of missing out. Wait a minute. Is that the counselor in you kind of ridiculing me?
0: Yep.
1: I mean, no, but I mean, there's a part of me that I want to be invited. I'm not going to show up. But that invitation makes me feel a sense of value that somebody cares enough or remembers enough to do that. I wasn't I invited to that wedding? I can't imagine what it's like when kids see pictures of their peers going to other events, mm-hmm. doing other things with other people, and they feel like they've been left out. And this is what happens when a kid feels left out. They start doing things to get in with other people. Mm-hmm. And they'll violate anything that you've taught them to belong somewhere and make a connection. So when teens feel this social exclusion, even when they really aren't, it appears that way. I think that's what creates this anxiety in them that they go, I'm not worthy. Yeah. I'm not good. Now I'm bad. So they have to start doing things to get attention of people.
0: It never goes away. You can't ever turn it off. You know, you could feel that way at school maybe if you're struggling and then go home and that's over. But now it's not. It's following you into your bedroom and your car everywhere because you are in group chats and your Snapchat notifications are going off. And so you just can't get away from any of it. It makes me think I worked with a kid here who, you know, when she was young, posted something really, really stupid online because she's young. And it went completely viral. She, you know, it was awful for her in school. She had to move schools, but because it was online, it followed her there too. And she can't ever get away from this, which we all did dumb stuff when we were 13, 14, 15 years old, but it didn't follow us the way it follows these kids. So that 24/7 social pressure to be posting the right content, but also to always feel that people are coming at you or that you have to check and keep up with everyone in order to stay included. It's exhausting.
1: Yeah,
0: that's chronic stress. That's sleep disruption and overall just an anxiety that never goes away. It's going to affect everything for your kid.
1: Yeah. You know, and I think what happens in the midst of it too, Courtney, is that bullying that happens. And I think it's subtle bullying. You know, sometimes I think being left out of something is bullying as well. But sometimes I think that there's a part of it where they don't feel like they're a part of something, mm-hmm. and so they feel so negative about themselves. They see these inside jokes that are posted, and they go, that's not me. That's not, you know. But I think the other part of it is the sense of rejection is that people are so critical online. They'll say things that have a meaning. That because you're not in a personal relationship with somebody, you can't ask them what they meant. Mm-hmm. You subject yourself to it and create your own opinion. And nobody wants to hear your opinion. And parents do it too. I mean, there's no fault. Parents share their opinions. Nobody, you know, I've always said this, opinions are like, you know, armpits. Everybody has two and they both stink. Nobody wants to hear your opinion. Well, on social media, what happens is that these kids, they read everything and it leads to an anxiety where the brain treats social rejection mm-hmm. like physical pain and they're going to relieve their pain somewhere.
0: I agree with the bullying. I think it happens in those passive ways you're talking about. And I also think that our constant connection has made kids more sensitive.
1: Yeah.
0: So they're reading into things that they wouldn't have, you know, 10, 15, 20 years ago. So it feels like bullying, and sometimes it's really not. There's just a sensitivity because of the anxiety, right? We just keep coming back to this, that kids also online, they create this identity and they create this persona, and then everything that they post or that they agree with or that they like has to play into that image. It's got to be cohesive. And so with that, it also tells our kids that they can't ever

0: change. You know, this is who you've presented to be online. So now this is who you have to be for the rest of your life.
1: Yeah.
0: Well, none of us are who we were as teenagers. Yeah. You know, that's not what we want for anybody. But if they don't, then they no longer fit into this group. And then they're alone again and isolated. And we see all of that anxiety come back up. So the fear of judgment, the perfectionism, I mean, there's just a lot going on in kids' minds that they didn't have to deal with before social media.
1: And quickly, I may just add one other thing here that I think is so important. It's interesting that I made a comment the other night. I made a comment to Jan, I need to order some toner for my printer. Mm-hmm. I got online and it's amazing to me how many ads started popping up.
0: Yeah.
1: And I think what you'll find is that these kids start saying things, doing things, looking at things, and then the internet and its algorithms go, okay, this is where they are. Mm-hmm. We're going to feed that a little bit. So you have people feeding the negativity and perhaps causing more of the anxiety by giving them more of something that they don't enjoy or they don't like. And so...
0: Yeah.
1: Anyway, so I bought 12 boxes of printer.
0: It worked.
1: You know, stuff.
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1: Jacqueline, thanks for being a part of the program. Tell me a little bit about yourself. You're from Maine. I mean, and people actually live in Maine, right?
3: Yeah, there are people that live in Maine. You're right.
1: That's a long ways away from Texas.
3: Yep.
1: Does it get that hot in Maine?
3: No, it usually gets up to about 70 degrees. And
1: wow.
3: That's pretty much it.
1: Wow. Wow. Okay, tell me that. How did you end up at Heartlight?
3: My parents were researching for a school that I could go to.
1: Yeah.
3: And they stumbled across this place because they figured that I had some issues that I needed to go over and resolve. So they decided that this place would be the best for me.
1: Wow. What issues do you have?
3: I struggle with a lot of issues with my parents.
1: Wow.
3: Some anxiety and depression, but yeah.
1: Why do you think anxiety and depression are such big things right now in this whole teen culture?
3: I believe it has some stuff to do with phones and social media, to be honest, because there's a lot of pressure that's put on girls especially to like go along with what everyone's like saying and pressure to like be perfect. So yeah. I feel like that's part of the problem.
1: You know, and how does that cause the problem?
3: It can make you feel like you're not like worth much. So it can really lower your self-esteem too, which can also like cause those problems.
1: Is that kind of that comparative thing where you're always looking at the other person that's always great looking or better looking or does more, accomplishes more, and it judges you or what?
3: Yeah, it makes you want to be someone that you're not, like change yourself so you're exactly like that person. That's definitely something that has happened to me too.
1: Wow. Here's the person of who you are, and here's the person who you wanted to become. What did that person look like?
3: Perfect, like super skinny, pretty, beautiful. I compared myself to like models and stuff like that, which is not something I should have been doing because those things are very edited.
1: Wow.
4: So the depression, is that where the depression comes from?
3: Yeah, it also comes from like a lot of my family issues too, and like being yelling back and forth with them a bunch.
4: Yeah.
3: Can cause some like anxiety too.
4: Okay, so when the yelling would go on, which I think is in one sense it's a little bit normal, because I think parents are frustrated with knowing what to do as well, and so if it doesn't work talking back and forth, then usually people jump up to yelling a little bit to get their point across. Was that helping you get to a better place or taking it to a worse place?
3: It was definitely taking it to a worse place, because it kind of made me feel really bad about what I was saying to my parents, and I regretted after like everything after I said it.
4: Yeah.
3: So it caused a lot more problems than relieving the problems.
4: Yeah. Yeah. Okay. So here you are trying to make it in the world and try to fit in. And you're seeing yourself as one person, realizing you want to be something different. You come home and your parents are yelling at you, get off the phone, put the thing down. Would you pay more attention to talking rather than always talking to friends? But that's kind of the way that everybody communicates though, isn't it?
3: Yeah, that's definitely how I communicate. And when I get out of Heartlight, I'm going to try to like start having more like face-to-face conversations with people instead of just being like always on my phone.
4: Yeah.
3: And stuff like that.
4: Okay, so everybody's on their phone though.
3: Yeah.
4: I mean, I go to airports and I'm there all the time. Everybody there is on the phone. You go to restaurants, everybody's on their phone. Do you think the piece that's missing in this relationship thing is the face-to-face time that people have with one another?
3: Yeah, because that's where you establish like connection with people, is like face-to-face. That's how I got really close with some of the staff here, is like face-to-face, deep conversations. So I feel like that's really important in a relationship.
4: Is that a new idea for you?
3: Yeah, definitely since I've been here, that kind of popped into my head.
4: So. How long did it take you to realize that?
3: Took me about 2 months. Took me a while because I was kind of stubborn at first.
4: So the idea of giving up your phone when you come to Heartlight, is it hard at first?
3: Definitely. I did not like it at all.
4: And now how do you look at that?
3: I think it's actually a good thing. I think breaks like this from like technology and stuff is needed.
4: Yeah.
3: Because like I said, it's where you establish like relationships and stuff like that.
4: You know, it doesn't seem like it was you that went off track intentionally, but it was more the phone and the way people connect or try to connect that started to pull you away from maybe where you needed to be. You think that's accurate?
3: Yeah, I do, because of like the influence and stuff that was going on. I feel like I was very influenced, which is probably part of the problem why I started going off track a little bit.
4: Wow. And so when you say go off track, what's that?
3: Like start steering away, refusing to go to school. Like there's a possibility you could like start trying drugs. Like things like that.
4: Okay. So you say I'm not going to school. Is that because it's so competitive and you were comparing yourself to other people and it made you feel worse?
3: Yeah, I also was bullied a little bit, so that was one of the other reasons I didn't want to go to school, was because of that, a lot of peer pressure, things like that.
4: Wow. So in counseling and stuff, because we do a lot of that here, has that been helpful to dive in and look at things that maybe you haven't looked at before?
3: Definitely, because I had a counselor back home, but I just like skimmed the surface with some of my problems, but like here I can like go deep down into like what's going on.
4: Wow. Seems like you're kind of insightful.
3: Yeah, I like to think of myself a little bit insightful.
4: Now, why do you smile when you say that?
3: I don't really know. I think outside of here, like, I wouldn't consider myself insightful, but, like, the longer I'm here, the more I think I'm a little bit smarter than maybe I actually, like, lead on to.
4: I would think that to be true. You could tell there's a confidence about you that is, that's not with everybody. I mean, you have a confidence, but I think you probably also have a little bit of sarcastic humor that's pretty funny.
3: Yeah, pretty much.
4: Okay, if there were other parents out there that had a child that was just like you, what could you tell those parents to help their child?
3: I would say listen to your child, because I know for a fact that my parents, because they thought I was just being smart and like purposefully not listening to them, I feel like definitely need to like listen to your child more. Try and understand what they're going through. And as much as your child might hate not having their phone, I feel like it might be kind of necessary to have boundaries where they need to take a break and they need to spend some face-to-face time with you so you can build a relationship with your child.
4: And you think if your parents would have taken away your phone, you would have done that?
3: No, definitely not. They tried that. It's going to be hard to do that, but
4: yeah,
3: there are ways, I feel like, that.
4: I think parents get stuck sometimes, you know? I mean, I think they're kind of stuck going, okay, I understand all of this about the need to connect and the need they have to relate to one another, and I understand the impact, but at the same time, they have a hard time taking things away because everybody wants to connect so bad. You know, and I think we live in a culture that's just very non-relational, and it's important to get away and to learn about relationships.
3: Yeah.
4: And so, do you have a good relationship with your parents now?
3: It's gotten a lot better than it used to be, and I'm really happy about that.
4: You think it'll get even better?
3: Definitely.
4: Wow. Then maybe y'all need to find some times when you do get home to make sure that everybody puts their phone away.
3: Yeah.
4: And you just spend time, or you have some experiences together. Well, Jacqueline, thanks for being a part of the program.
2: It's obvious that Jacqueline needed to connect with her parents in a life outside of social media. Mark, how do parents help their teens from experiencing this social media anxiety?
1: Is that not a question that probably every parent asks? Isn't it amazing that we have kids that are 10 years old that are involved? And I see people that, you know, are 70 years old at the airport. They're on the phone. Yeah. I think they're on the phone a lot more than kids are. Mm-hmm. We're not going to ever get rid of it. But I think it's an understanding that social media turns your teen's normal insecurities into a constant, a measurable, and public experiences, you know, in the current of society that fuels the anxiety. And people like me have made comments, give your kids' phones, you know, to them early. Mm-hmm. Other people have said, don't give them to them until they're 62 years old. You know, Courtney, you and I talked beforehand about, you said, well, I'm going to disagree with one of your comments. What were you talking about?
0: Well, even my own comment, I used to think working with kids here that we really needed to help parents understand the importance of social media and the connection and how to manage it better. And I've just kind of seen it control so many people and even adults and even myself that I'm starting to feel differently. Like maybe it is something we should hold off on until brains are a little bit more developed and there are other ways to connect with people and our kids need to know that. So I kind of take that statement back. I think it's okay to have a way to communicate, maybe text your friends or call them. But that whole social media part of it is completely different. And I do think we should hold off on that a little bit longer for teenagers.
1: Yeah, and this is what I would say. It's not point, counterpoint. It's both and.
0: Mm-hmm.
1: I believe that kids ought to have phones at 8, 9 years old to learn to communicate with each other, within your family, to learn about a phone. I mean, to because it's going to be in their life. Prepare them. But I am not saying access to the internet or social media.
0: Yeah.
1: That needs to come far later in their life. It's too damaging. But to learn to communicate, even if it's just within your family, just so that you can do some things together and share pictures and thoughts and comments, I think that's healthy because we're teaching a kid how to communicate. You're going to have to deal with the issues of social media and all that a little bit later.
2: Courtney, what are some questions for parents to be asking themselves?
0: Well, we've talked about, you know, or me and my personal life, how social media has affected me. So my question for parents is, what effect does it have on you? Because I think at times parents are just as addicted as teens. And just as a reminder, you know, your kid is constantly facing the fear of rejection online. So with that knowledge, how can you become a place of acceptance for them?
2: Well, thanks for that. And thanks for all the help here today. A great topic that we need to address. Our website is parentingtodaysteens.org for more help. Well, Mark, you've got a last word, a final word for us now, if you would.
1: Hey, moms and dads, your teen is carrying a weight you and I never had to bear. We had the luxury of leaving social drama at the school door, but today's teens take it to bed with them every single night. It's in their pocket, on their wrist, and glowing on the nightstand. Teens aren't weak because social media gets to them. They're human. Their brain is wired to care deeply about what others think. And now there's a machine designed to exploit that every waking hour. You can be the off switch for your teen, something that they don't have. You can set the boundaries they secretly want. And most importantly, you can be the voice that drowns out the constant comparison. Remind them who they are, not by likes or followers, but by the one who made them and loves them without filters. That's the message they're starving to hear.
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6: This is The Well, the voice of life. Hello there, I'm Bill Bumpus. More great Bible teaching on the way, so please keep it here on The Well. The Bible says, as the rain and the snow come down from heaven and do not return to it without watering the earth and making it bud and flourish so that it yields seed for the sower and bread for the eater, so is my word that goes out from my mouth. It will not return to me empty, but will accomplish what I desire and achieve the purpose for which I sent it. Please let God's word wash over you as you listen here to The Well, the voice of life.
7: I loved Kevin DeYoung.
8: We had asked him, can you tell us the whole story of the Bible in 45 minutes?
9: The storyline of the Bible can be told in this way. How can a holy God dwell in the midst of an unholy people?
7: Because he was able to take Genesis to Revelation and connect all the dots.
9: What went wrong in the garden will be set right in the garden city to come.
7: And I think he had 9 points.
9: Number one.
7: Boom, boom, boom, boom.
9: The Bible is a story about children.
10: It was like a fire hydrant.
9: The Bible's a story about clothes.
10: My name is Ann Janelle McClure, and I live in São Paulo, Brazil.
9: The Bible's a story about coming home.
10: I've been studying this. I've never seen all these things that he brought up, and so it was just amazing.
8: Robert and I were sitting next to each other during that message, and I'm going, I never thought of that.
9: The Bible's a story about trees.
8: I never saw that way.
9: The Bible is a story about God's presence.
8: That's amazing.
9: The Bible is a story about eating.
10: I just want to go home and read my Bible. This is amazing.
9: The Bible is a story about angels. Story about marriage. Number nine, the Bible is a story about a man, a woman, and a snake.
10: There's so much more here. In fact, I will be going back and teaching my ladies' Bible study on Genesis 3.
11: Yeah! Oh, come on! Not that way. Get back here.
12: Oh, Jebediah, I already told you. You can't herd cats.
13: Some things seem downright impossible. For instance, for you, that might be sharing your faith. Did you ever wonder what the disciples thought when Jesus told them to proclaim the gospel to the ends of the earth? They must have thought, no way. But God didn't expect them to do it on their own. Billy Graham.
14: By every rule of the book, it was impossible to do what they were told to do, except for one thing, the power of God that came in mighty power on the day of Pentecost, the Holy Spirit.
13: And the Holy Spirit can help you tell people about Jesus, too. 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Click where it says, Grow in Your Christian Faith. That's findpeacewithgod.net. From the Billy Graham Evangelistic Association and The Well, the voice of life.
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17: Everyone has some skeleton in their closet. 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We're going to find dirt on this man. 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
18: Welcome to Knowing Christ. Today we open up our Bibles to Daniel 6, and of all the chapters in Daniel, this is the most famous chapter of all. Of course, it's the story of Daniel and the lion's den. And reminded how Daniel, over the course of his life, has been faithful, and now in his older years, he remains faithful underneath extreme pressure. You know, in our life, we can't expect that the pressure of temptation will somehow wane as we grow older or more mature in the Lord. In fact, oftentimes that temptation grows even stronger. And Daniel really teaches us that our worship of the one true and living God is worth everything. It's worth every cost because it's our worship that is the thing that connects us to eternity and lasts forever and connects us to true enjoyment in life. And so we have so much to learn from Daniel in this event in his life, and so much to learn about the Lord and his faithfulness to us. Let's open up our Bibles to Daniel 6 together as we grow in faith together.
17: So Daniel, he is over 80 years old when King Belshazzar is killed and King Darius the Mede begins to rule. Daniel has served the Babylonian kings for the past 66 years of his life. He was deported as a teenager from his home in Judah into Babylon. And for 66 years, God has favored him with a position of responsibility and authority. Nebuchadnezzar specifically favored and loved Daniel. When Nebuchadnezzar dies, Daniel seems to be treated well over the last couple decades as other leaders in Babylon rise to the front. He seems to be pushed off to the side, but he doesn't seem to be persecuted. And now that Darius receives the kingdom from the Lord, Daniel knows that his life is going to change. And really, it could change almost in any direction. A new regime is going to mean new leadership, and new leadership is going to be new practices. And Daniel's a praying man, and I imagine Daniel getting on his knees during one of his three prayer sessions in the day, saying, "Lord, I'm your servant. I will be faithful to you under the Medes and the Persians as I was faithful to you under the Babylonians. Lord, I don't know whether you'll have me to suffer or whether you grant me good favor in this realm. But Lord, whether it's to suffer or to live a life of blessing, I want to live it for you. I want to worship you. Grant me strength." Daniel soon finds out what the Lord ordains for him. King Darius needs good people whom he can trust to administer his new government and this new empire. And every nobleman in Babylon is vying for one of the 120 new leadership positions that Darius creates. And one by one, the 120 men are named to these leadership positions. And Daniel's not among them. And then Darius declares that he's going to appoint three that are going to be over the 120, and he names the first two. And again, Daniel's name is not mentioned. And long at last, Daniel's name is announced as the one who'd be the third of the big three leaders in the Medo-Persian Empire. Darius, in fact, is so impressed so quickly with Daniel, impressed with Daniel's wisdom and faithfulness and loyalty and honesty, that he now plans to place Daniel over the other two and over the 120. And when the other leaders hear this, they begin to fume with jealousy. Daniel is not even from the area. He's from Judah, of all places, this nondescript, nothing kind of nation. He's a Hebrew who always keeps to himself. He doesn't participate in the worship of the Babylonian gods. He has his own one God that he is loyal to. he only eats specific food, so they really don't ever have lunch with him or dinner with him. He seems to be non-social. He refuses to come to the parties that they throw, and he behaves in, quite frankly, weird ways in their view. The other two top administrators and high-ranking officials then are so jealous that they convene a council. They meet together, and the purpose of the meeting was to discover some way to have Daniel removed. I'm going to call this group the Get Daniel Group from here on out. That's what they are. Their whole purpose of meeting together is to get Daniel. And during the first meeting of the Get Daniel Group, one suggests, you know, Daniel has served for 66 years, and he's been around lots and lots of money, lots of financial transactions have passed through his hands. Surely we can look through the ledgers and find some place where he cheated or lied or stole to benefit himself. And another chirps up, yeah, that's a great idea. Everyone cheats at some point. And Daniel's had such a long life with so much money flowing through his desk. No one can be in that high position for that long of a time and be completely clean. And so they hire the best accountants to look through the copious records, searching for something, anything to bring some charge against this man. But after a comprehensive search, nothing. Not even a dust ball of wrongdoing is discovered. Well, the Get Daniel Group reconvenes, and one chimes, oh, you know, Daniel has worked with many people. He has had assistants and secretaries and managers who worked with him and under him for so many years. Many have watched his life, his work, so very closely. Everyone has some skeleton in their closet. Surely someone can tell a story that would ruin Daniel's career. Great idea. Let's hire some researchers who will interview anyone and everyone who's had anything to do with Daniel. We're going to find dirt on this man. Despite hours of interviews from hundreds of people, not one person, not one makes a credible complaint against Daniel. Well, the Get Daniel Group again meets, and this time one says, guys, you know, it's now clear to us that we're not going to find any act or any relationship to criticize or condemn Daniel in the way he does his business. There's really only one way I can think of to get him. We all know that Daniel's first allegiance is to his God. And if we can find some way that our laws contradict the laws of his God, then we can make a case. Because we know that if Daniel has to choose between the laws of the king and the laws of his God, he's going to obey the laws of his God every single time. And another guy said, this is a great idea, and let's make sure we ask for a penalty to be applied to a new law that we would make. And you know, Darius, he wants to be honored in his new kingdom. And so let's make a law where no one can pray to anyone except to Darius for the next 30 days. And let's go to him saying that our whole purpose is that Darius would be honored in his kingdom and Darius would be looked to as the one who is so mighty and great and the bestower of all good things. And we know that if Daniel has to choose between praying to his God and not praying to his God, he is going to pray. He's going to pray. And so that's right, he will. And I have a better idea yet. Let's make sure that the penalty is something so frightening that we will all just rejoice in seeing the worst thing we could possibly imagine happen to Daniel. Let's ask the king to put this new law into place under penalty. The person who disobeys it would be thrown into the lion's den. They all shout, "Hear, hear, hear! This is going to work!" And they leave all excited. One of the members writes the proposal on legal paper. And the next morning, the Get Daniel Group marches down to the palace to see King Darius. And when they arrive, they all bow to him. "Oh, long live King Darius. We love you. You're such an awesome king." And they say, "King Darius, we want you to be given the respect and the esteem that you deserve in this new part of your kingdom. And we've all agreed upon a way that you can receive that kind of honor. We've agreed upon the goodness of a new law that we believe will help the people to lift you up and to respect you." King Darius says, "Well, I kind of like that idea. What is the new law all about? What do you propose? Well, here's a draft. We've drafted a copy, and here's what we've agreed to, that no one can pray to any other God or any other person other than you for the next 30 days, and that if they disobey, that they'll be thrown to the lion's den. We've actually already drafted up the copy. Here it is. Once you sign it, the law is going to take place today, so we can get this going, get your honor rolling as we want it to. And as you know, once you sign the law, it won't be able to be changed or revoked, so it's going to be set in motion, and you'll finally get the honor that is due you. King Darius is overjoyed. His pride has been fed, and he really is flattered that these high officials would take such a care for him and care so much about his esteem. Well, with joy, he takes up his quill and a happy flourish. He signs the new law into effect right there. Well, the Get Daniel group, they leave the palace that day so happy, but with such dark hearts. One says, "We all know that Daniel has a habit of opening his windows to pray to his God three times every day. Let's make sure we announce this law so that everyone's going to be accountable to it. And then all we have to do is simply go to Daniel's house and watch. It's going to be so easy to trap him." Daniel is at his official desk in the palace when the law hits his desk and he reads it. And he reads it, his heart sinks to his feet. He knows what this means for him. He also knows what it means to be devoured by lions. He has witnessed this kind of execution, and always with a shudder. He bows his head right there and he says, "Lord, you are my sun and my shield. You are my protector. You are the one who bestows favor and honor. No good thing do you withhold from those who walk uprightly. Oh Lord, give me strength to be faithful to you. Whether by death or by life, I want to worship you." You know, Daniel, he doesn't need to pray to the Lord for direction. He knows what the Lord would have him do. He knows that he must disobey human law in order to obey the Lord in praying to him. And he immediately then gathers up some papers from his desk and he walks to his house at noon, like he has done every day for 66 years. He's made a habit. He gets to his house and he climbs the stairs into an upper room. He opens up the window and he feels the cool breeze blow in across his face. He listens as he hears people down in the street below his house walking and talking. And Daniel asks God for help. "Lord, help me. This trial is too great for me. I need your strength." It reminds me of what Dwight L. Moody once said about the Lord and leaning on him. He says, "Real true faith is man's weakness leaning on God's strength." Daniel is not strong in himself, not even after 80 years of walking with the Lord. He knows that his strength is not found inside of him. His strength is found above him, the Lord. And when Daniel prays, he positions his face westward toward Jerusalem. Though he has not seen the Lord's sacred city for 66 years, the city remains in his heart. He knows the city has been demolished by the Babylonians, and the temple that he loved had also been destroyed. And yet he knows that God has prophesied a future day for his beloved city, Jerusalem, when the Lord himself will come to her, and after 70 years of captivity, revive her. And on that future day, Jerusalem's righteousness will shine like the dawn of the new day, and that Jerusalem's salvation will blaze like a fiery, flaming torch. Daniel believes what Jeremiah has written. He has Jeremiah's prophecies, and he's read in Jeremiah 33, "Behold, the days are coming, declares the Lord, when I will fulfill the promise I made to the house of Israel and the house of Judah. And in those days and at that time, I will cause the righteous branch to spring up from David," that there's going to be a Messiah who would come. "And this Messiah will execute justice and righteousness in the land. And in those days, Judah will be saved. A people that had disobeyed the Lord and chased after false idol, they'll be saved. And Jerusalem will dwell securely. The foreign nations won't have her, but she'll be secure in God's people's possession. And this is the name by which it will be called, the Lord is our righteousness. And it's in view of those promises and the hope of that future day, the salvation of Judah and the exaltation of this holy city, Jerusalem, that Daniel opens up the window and he prays toward Jerusalem in fulfillment of the promise that is to come. And with gentleness, I observe that Bible prophecy regarding Jerusalem is not a small, superficial matter to Daniel. It changes even the way he prays 3 times a day. Well, the Get Daniel group easily sees Daniel opening his window, facing Jerusalem, praying to the Lord who covenanted with Israel, and they run to King Darius. King, did you not sign into law that no one in your kingdom is to bow down and pray to anyone but you for the next 30 days, except you, the one who's majestic? And did you not decree by law that anyone who disobeyed your royal decree would be thrown into the lion's den? The king is a bit perplexed. They seem all excited and so vexed and stirred up, breathless in their communication to him. Well, yes, I did sign such a thing into law, he declares. My decision stands, and you know that not even if I wanted to revoke it, could I. The law of the Medes and the Persians are going to stand regardless. Well, the Get Daniel group acts so sorrowful while they're inwardly dancing with glee. Well, king, there's someone in your realm who has disobeyed and broken your law. Who would that man be? His name is Daniel. And when they tell King Darius that's Daniel, the king's heart just sinks. I've grown to love that guy. He's the one guy around me, Darius thinks, who actually cares about me and actually cares for the good of my administration. And by the end of the day, King Darius, though he searches and searches in his heart for some way to relieve Daniel from this execution of this judgment, he can't find a single way to free him. And at the end of the day, the Get Daniel groups come back to the palace and they say, Your Majesty, you know that according to the law of the Medes and the Persians, that this law cannot be changed. And Darius now is disgusted. Yes, I know that. I know that. He sets them. He says, Get out of my sight. And at last, Darius gives the orders to his soldiers. You need to go and arrest Daniel. And you are to throw him into the lion's den. Warren Wiersbe describes the lion's den this way. The lion's den was a large pit divided by a movable wall that could be pulled up to allow the lions to go from one side to the other. The keeper would put food in the empty side and lift up the wall so the lions would cross over and eat. He would quickly lower the wall and then clean the safe side of the pit. And the animals, they weren't fed very often or fed great amounts of food so that their appetites would be keen when there was an execution to be made. So the soldiers take Daniel to the lion's den late in the night. And when they arrive at the lion's den, they're absolutely shocked because there standing by the lion's den is none other than King Darius. And he wants to talk to his beloved advisor, Daniel. He comes close to Daniel and he whispers, Daniel, you know if there's any possible way. Well, Daniel smiles as if to assure the king that he understands why Darius must have him thrown into the lion's pit. With a tear streaming down his face, Darius says, May your God, whom you serve so faithfully, rescue you. Darius watches as the soldiers lower Daniel down into the dark den below. A huge stone is rolled over the mouth of the den. The king seals the stone with his own royal seal so that everyone knows that they must not, on penalty of execution, break the seal. Daniel hears the lions move about in the dark as he is being lowered down. And as his feet hit the floor, he suddenly sees a light that flashes and shines in the darkness. He looks over toward the light and there's this huge figure. It's an angel, so powerful, so mighty, so beautiful. Daniel's reminded of the story of his 3 friends told him long ago when they were thrown into a fiery furnace where there was a 4th that looked like the Son of God walking among them. And whether this is the same person, either an angel or God himself, we do not know. But this angel speaks to the lions. And with a word, these hungry, growling lions rest in calm repose. Though Daniel can hear the lions' stomachs churn with hunger, the lions, they're as docile as kittens. The night is late and Daniel's tired, and he finds some lump of dirt which to lay his head, and when he finds it, he drifts off into the most deep and peaceful, restorative, refreshing sleep. How the Lord loves to calm the fears of his people and to give sleep even in the face of the most dire trials. While Daniel sleeps in the lion's den, the king is pacing all through the night in his palace. The king doesn't sleep or eat or have any of his usual entertainment that helps him relax at the end of a day. He's miserable. He's just worrying with his hands just folded over and over, wondering what's happening to Daniel. Is Daniel going to be eaten by lions? And all through the night, he's vexed. And before even the morning sun dawns, he runs out in such an undignified manner to the lion's den. And he orders that the mouth of the lion's den, the stone, be rolled away. He's miserable thinking about Daniel being devoured by the lions. And in great anguish, he calls out into the empty pit. He's silent. There's no sound does he hear coming from the lion's den. And he says, Daniel, servant of the living God, was your God whom you served so faithfully, was he able to rescue you from the lions? And there's silence. And then he hears something stir as if a person getting up from sleep. And then he hears a croaking kind of voice, that first morning voice, shout up to him, long live the king! My God sent his angels to shut the lion's mouth so that they would not hurt me, for I have been found innocent in his sight, and I've not wronged you, O your majesty. Daniel's alive, and the king literally begins to jump up and down with joy. He orders to be immediately lifted out of the den. He embraces Daniel. He looks him over, and he discovers that not even a scratch from a lion's paw is upon him. He has seen many thrown to the lions, and everyone has been devoured with crushing force. This is a miracle. He knows that Daniel's God is the one true and living God who protected Daniel all through the night. And now the king turns his thoughts to the Get Daniel gang. He becomes enraged that they would use him in such a way. He orders that all of them be arrested along with their wives and their children. And then they're thrown into the lion's den. And the Lord unlooses the mouths of the lions when they're thrown in. And the lions leap upon every soul even before they hit the floor of the den. King Darius sends a message to every part of the known world, the people of every ethnicity and nation and language. And he says, peace and prosperity be to you all. I decree that everyone throughout my kingdom should tremble with fear before the God of Daniel, for he is the living God, and he will endure forever. His kingdom will never be destroyed, and his rule will never come to an end. He rescues and he saves his people. He performs miraculous signs and wonders in the heavens and on earth. He has rescued Daniel from the power of the lions. And so Daniel prospers all the reign of King Darius the Mede. What a story. No wonder why it is so beloved by children and adults alike.
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18: Well, thank you for joining us at Knowing Christ. 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That's what we're going to be participating in forever and ever. 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

0: I hope listening to that message right here on The Well has helped you to grow in the Lord, to rely on Him more. As the Bible says, God is our refuge and strength, an ever-present help in trouble. Thanks so much for being here. I'm Bill Bumpus. More Bible teaching on the way. But first, here's a special message for you I want you to hear.
1: 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Absolutely.
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4: Hello, this is Paul Cannons. Stay tuned and allow God to touch your life for a power walk. Have you set your mind to do something and you're excited about getting it done and you're committed to walk with the Lord, to go to church, to serve, to surrender your life to God, and then all of a sudden the unexpected takes place? Teenage daughter becomes pregnant. The wife or the husband is frustrated with the marriage. The child believes that they need to look at their sexual orientation and reevaluate it. And then all of a sudden you go to the job and there are issues there that you didn't plan on. And what do you do when you're committed? You really want to do what God is saying, but there's a storm, an unexpected storm that comes. And the rain is now falling and you got to make that turn. But it's a difficult turn because you never saw it coming. What do you do then? Well, folks, is when these things take place that it is easy for us to back up and slowly back up so much that we end up in the same position we were, waiting for the blessings to flow before we do what God is saying do. And that is contrary to what God is saying in His Word, though. I mean, the Bible says these last days will be difficult. There will be troubles. There will be pain. There will be hardship. And some people's love, Matthew chapter 24, for Christ will grow cold. If we love Him, we will keep His commandments. But some people's commitment to do what God says, to obey what God is saying do, will just eventually drift and not be as productive and effective and energized as they once wanted it to be. So if we're not careful, we would live in frustration than rather have the strength within to count our trials joy.
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6: Do you carry around the weight of a guilty conscience? 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
7: Hey there. You're listening to a message from South Spring Baptist Church in Tyler, Texas. We are so glad that you're joining us here. And we hope you enjoy this teaching from our pastor, Chris Legg.
8: All right, so we're starting a new section here in 1 Samuel, and with some new main characters, although we're not done with our the previous family that we've been talking about the last few weeks, but wow, we've got this this kind of new feel here in chapter 2, second half. Like we talked about last week, there's this sudden record scratch in the story, and this precious little family that we've been learning from is going to cease to be the main focus of our attention. And instead, we're going to start someplace else. I'm going to jump back to chapter 1, verse 3 to introduce them. That's where they are introduced. 1 Samuel chapter 1, verse 3. Now, this man, that's Elkanah, the again, the family we've been talking about, used to go up year by year from his city to worship and to sacrifice to the Lord of hosts at Shiloh, where the two sons of Eli, Hophni and Phinehas, were priests of the Lord. Now, anytime you're doing Hebrew scripture, it's always good to stop and evaluate names and name meanings for several reasons. Sometimes there seems to be this spiritual connection between a name and what God accomplishes in someone's life. And that may, in fact, sometimes be the order in which things happen. Also, it's important to know that in the Hebrew mindset, it makes total sense to them to change someone's name based on what God is doing in their life or what's going on in their life. And so sometimes this feels weird to us because we don't do a lot of that, but that is a common thing. So when we see a name like Eli, which means elevated or high or lifted up, that makes sense given that he is the priest and maybe even the high priest in Israel at this point. And also, as good Hebrew scholars that we are, as we've been looking at scripture, we should know if he's starting the story high and lifted up, what's going to happen with this God of reversal of fortunes may not be such a pretty thing. And in fact, it's not going to be. He has two sons introduced to us, Hophni and Phinehas. Phinehas is one of the sons of Aaron, was also named a similar name to this. And things did not work out so well for the sons of Aaron. We don't have time to unpack that today. But for whatever reason, Eli has named one son Phinehas and one Hophni. Now, Hophni may be from the Hebrew word or from a Hebrew word that means fists or handful. Again, is this referencing that this guy's nature is to grab a handful of things? It just happened to be his name, his whoever Eli's wife thought, oh, I think Hophni sounds cool. I don't know. I don't know if we're trying to, you can do too much of this if you're not careful, but his fists or handful, one of the commentators said that this name means pugnacious. For those of you who didn't do so well on your SATs, that means someone's willing, ready to fight. Pugnacious. They've got their fists up and they're ready to go all the time. That's what that means. So that may be one. However, I was intrigued by what one Hebrew commentator said about this passage. And so I'm going to unpack this just for a second. Hophni and Phinehas are also both, according to this one expert, Egyptian names. Now that would be intriguing if this is accurate. If it is Hebrew, the Egyptian name for Hophni is Tadpole. Don't know what that would possibly, just kind of a squirmy guy. I don't know. Anyway, someone came up and said, I never can remember things that happened between services. It's like it didn't happen. But someone came up and said, maybe he's just always stuck at this level of development, right? He's just like, this is a man child. He's never grows past being tadpoles. Like, ouch. And in Phinehas, which again, at least according to this person, is an Egyptian name, would mean dark-skinned. Again, what that's a reference to, it's hard to know. But this would be really strange. And so is this a parable being woven into this passage that's causing us to ask the question, is there Egypt in the tabernacle? Now, this is always this picture, and we see it in several different places in Hebrew scripture and in Hebrew legend and tradition and stuff, this idea of how did something that was ungodly get involved in the godly? Like when we do Passover, which, Lord willing, we'll be doing this next spring. I hope if you've never experienced a Passover, you'll come for that. But one of the wild things is you have all the things that God has ordained beyond the Passover plate. You've got the lamb, and you've got the bitter herbs. And you've got the apple stuff that's made to make look like mortar and whatever. And then there's an egg. Just totally randomly, there's an egg on the Passover plate, which is not commanded scripturally. Nowhere is an egg referenced here. No one knows for sure where it came from. Maybe just a replacement for the lamb at one point. But many people think that because of the time that the people of Israel were in Babylon and that they worship a fertility cult during the same time of year, during the spring, and that eggs are one of the ways they worship that fertility cult, is that what made

and of Pharaoh. We're going to see the phrase used by them, they did not know the Lord. Now, that's a wild statement to make, but I think it's a quote from Pharaoh. Exodus 5:2, Pharaoh, who was the king of Egypt, said, "Who is the Lord that I should obey his voice and let Israel go? I do not know the Lord. And moreover, I will not let Israel go." I think this is significant. I think it is, at minimum, it is the mindset of Pharaoh. Now, here's what's wild. To say you work in the tabernacle your whole life, your father is the priest or the high priest, you're serving in the tabernacle, and you don't know the Lord, clearly that's not a statement of ignorance, as in, never heard of him. Got nothing. Who are you talking about? Who is this Lord character you're talking about? Oh, that's what we've been saying 19 times a day as we've done all these different, No. Clearly, they knew who the Lord was. They just held him in contempt. They were just disgusted or frustrated. They certainly did not fear him. They certainly did not acknowledge him as their Lord. And that's what we're going to enter, just like Pharaoh. Yeah, I've heard of your God. I'm just not impressed. So Pharaoh gets to be impressed. Well, that's what Hophni and Phinehas are going to face as well. So I do think it's important to recognize this would represent toxin, not weakness. I think sometimes people come to church, especially evangelical churches, and we think that what we need to be repenting of is our weakness. We're all weak, and we do need the Lord in our weakness. If we're not careful, we also think the opposite, which is we only need the Lord in our sin. The truth is we are weak and we need the Lord in our weakness, and we all bring weakness here to church with us, all of us. We are all frail and we all need his comfort and we all need his support and we all need his alignment with his strength. So I'm going to pray first for that, that God would align us, plug us into his power over our weakness. Father, we come to you acknowledging our weakness. We know we are weak. We know we are frail creatures of dust. And Lord, it's our prayer that you would work within our weakness. In fact, that instead of our weakness being the first step toward our sin, our weakness would be the first step toward showing your strength. Lord, I pray we would embrace the fact that we are weak and in need of a Savior, a healer, a comforter, a counselor. Lord, I pray that you would send through the power of your Son and according to your desire to give us good gifts, send us the Spirit to support us in our weakness, in our ignorance, in our frailty. Lord, it's good for us to remember that. That things sometimes don't work because it's a fallen world and we are weak. We thank you that you are strong in the midst of that in your Son's name. Amen. Now, also, we bring sin with us. This is what's being represented here. We bring wrong thinking, bad thinking, sinful thinking, selfish thinking. It's fascinating. Saturday's a great day for sin. The day before we come to church. It's where we're frustrated. It's things don't work out the way we want. We're like, here's what my Saturday's going to look like. And then it doesn't. And we're filled with pride and disgust and sin and demands and entitlement. And things don't go the way we want them to go. We're more likely to get into conflict with our spouse or with our children because we have to be around them all day. And so it's like this, every time we get humans and we get together, it's an ugly thing. And we know that. We get that. In our weakness and in our sin, you bring us together and we are often short-tempered and impatient and unkind. And those type of things seem to come out. And the more we're around each other, the more we see some of those things. And so it's just a good reminder as well that as we come here together, we are bringing with us not only our weakness, but our sin. And our sin, which we're going to talk about today in detail as we discuss some of these things, is offensive to an almighty God. It damages us and it damages each other and it damages him. And so I also want to take a second and pray that God would, that as we repent, God would remove the effects that we could live in the fullness of who he is, even in the midst of our frailty and living outside of the power of that sin in this moment. Father, we come before you humbly. You've warned us that sin entangles. You've warned us that sin can deafen us and blind us. You've warned us that sin can harden us against you. And today's message is one, Lord, that we probably all need. The reminder of who you are and what that means about how we relate to you. And I pray that today that you would, in fact, take our sin. We confess that we are sinners and that we sin. We are no longer defined by that, but that's always a correct descriptor. We are sinners and Lord, you have set us free of living according to the slavery of sin. And Lord, I pray you would teach us not to be enslaved to ourselves, not to be enslaved to sin, but instead to be enslaved to you, our Lord. Lord, I pray that even now, the sins over this next few minutes that you bring to our mind, Lord, that you would help us repent of those, confess those, accept the good gifts, that you would continue as

0: We confess that you would continue to forgive, that you would continue to make pure, that you would, in fact, take those sins and separate them from us and from you as far as the East is from the West, and that you would take you, God, who know all things, would intentionally bury them in a sea of forgetfulness. Lord, we pray this because you are the only one who can accomplish these things in your Son's name. Amen. All right, jumping in. Here we go. 1 Samuel chapter 2, verse 12. Now the sons of Eli were worthless men. They did not know the Lord. There it is. Now, this is what's wild. This is the same word that Hannah used back in the beginning of this account. Remember? When she was horrified that Eli might think she's a worthless woman. She's horrified by this. What a terrible hypocrisy that here he calls out sin in her when it isn't there. Remember back in chapter 1? And he is failing to deal with the sin in his own family in the tabernacle that is so apparent to everybody in the rest of the section. Isn't that just like us? We love to point out the splinter in your eye, ignore the plank in our own. She's horrified that Eli might consider her a strange woman, worthless, but his own sons are, however, in fact, worthless. The exact same word. This is hard. How painful to hear this. Verse 13, the custom of the priest with the people was that when any man offered sacrifice, the priest's servant would come while the meat was boiling with a three-pronged knife in his hand, and he would thrust it into the pan or kettle or cauldron or pot. All that the fork brought up, the priest would take for himself. This is what they did at Shiloh to all the Israelites who came there. This is straight up stealing from the people. The people of Israel would show up and they would just steal food from them. But it's much bigger than that. The breach of hospitality here is horrific. Now, I can talk about hospitality here for those of you especially who were raised in the South, because we still have a concept of hospitality in the South. I have family who lived up north, and they would talk about how as they drove from north to south, they could tell, even if they hadn't looked at their map or GPS, they could tell how far south they'd gotten by how people interacted with them. So that up north, it's like everybody is strangers, no one talks, there's no interaction. Like by the time they get to Texas, the guy pumping gas across from you is like, so how's your day going? You need anything? You all good? Everything good? Like it's there's this level of hospitality. Hey, welcome to our people. Welcome to our state. Welcome to our home. Welcome to our, like we have a natural thing for this. And we get the breach of hospitality is offensive to us. If you're stuck on the side of the road, everybody who drives past and doesn't offer to help is offensive to you, as it should be, right? This is Texas, dadgummit, stop and help. So this is that mindset, we get that. Now imagine if you would, that in your Southern hospitality, you decide to have some friends over and they come over to your house and they're in your house and you're preparing food to have a feast with them. And some random guy comes walking into your house with a fork and walks back to the grill, sticks his fork into the grill, whatever piece of meat he gets, and he just turns and leaves. The tabernacle is God's house. The people of Israel got to come every once in a while and feast with the Lord in his house. It's his house. And the priests are walking into a situation where people are supposed to be having a feast with their God in his house. He has invited them to his house to abide with him and to eat with him and to sup with him. And the priests are walking into that situation with a fork and sticking it into the pot that's for them and God and taking it with them. How offensive would this be to God? This is, by the way, we think we understand hospitality in the South. Visit the Middle East sometime. If they take this and they blow it out 1,000 times, what we even understand. This is so deeply offensive. The Levitical law was very clear that there are specific designated parts of each animal and each sacrifice that is set apart for the priests. They do get a piece of the sacrifice, but it is very clearly what it's supposed to be. And they're just sticking it down in the pot and taking whatever they can get. They showed up with this three-pronged fork in their hands. Now, it hadn't crossed my mind how threatening this would look. Paul referenced it when we were talking about it on Tuesday. They're like, yeah, somebody's going to get stabbed here. You want it to be the meat or you? It's kind of the feeling that you could get with this. So trying to wrap my brain around that, I did a quick search of the term three-pronged fork. Now, you know what comes up when you search three-pronged fork? A fork. And it was very uninspiring. I was like, oh, yeah, because, you know, forks. They have prongs. Like, that was not helpful. eventually, after scrolling for way too long, I came to this, which suddenly inspired me. Okay, that looks a little scary. That, somebody coming and shoving that in my face and saying they're going to get some meat, I might be willing to do that. When I saw that one, now there's no connection biblically here. This is purely Chris psychology. So don't tell anybody later, like, Chris said in the Bible. No, I didn't. The next image that came to me was some version of this. I connect a three-pronged fork like that to the devil. Like, that is a, and by the way, you can imagine how deep a rabbit pit this turned out to be, a rabbit trail this turned out to be for me. But the whole devil in the red tight costume and all that, a little bit of this cartoony picture of the devil comes from Greek myth, but most of it comes from, you won't believe this, American cartoons. They're the first people to dress the devil like this. And it was us. You're welcome, world. That's so good. All right, so verse 15, moreover, so if that wasn't bad enough, they're stealing from the people in God's house as they're trying to feast with the Lord. They're interrupting the feast, stealing food from the people that God was supposed to be feasting with. Moreover, the language there, if that wasn't bad enough, before the fat was burned, the priest's servant would come and say to the man who was sacrificing, give meat for the priest to roast, for he will not accept boiled meat from you, but only raw. If the man said to him, well, let them burn the fat first and then take as much as you wish, he would say, no, you must give it now. And if not, I will take it by three-pronged fork, or by force is what it says in the Bible. They stole from the people. That was bad enough. This, however, is stealing from God. That's why it's moreover. Leviticus 7:23, speak to the people of Israel saying, you shall eat no fat of ox or sheep or goat. The fat of an animal that dies of itself and the fat of one that is torn to beast may be put to any other use, but on no account shall you eat it. For every person who eats the fat of an animal which a food offering may be made to the Lord shall be cut off from his people. Exile or execution is the appropriate response to someone who eats the fat of one of these animals. And looking at different commentaries, some think that the people of Israel tried to live such that they never ate the fat of these animals, but certainly the application was you did not eat the fat of the animal in the time of a food sacrifice. Why? Leviticus 3:5 says, Aaron's son shall burn it, the fat, on the altar on top of the burnt offering, which is the wood of the on the fire. It is a food offering with a pleasing aroma to the Lord. The fat was the part of the sacrifice that was directly God's. It was to be cooked, heated, boiled off the food, and then any that survived that would be burnt on the altar so that the aroma of the burning fat, which is what smells so good when you're grilling steaks, is what going straight to heaven, and God is enjoying the scent of the burning fat on the altar. It's all his. The fat is all his. You do not take the fat. So catch what's happening here. The leaders of the tabernacle are dramatically in open disobedience, stealing from the people, disrupting the people's fellowship with God, and stealing from God and demanding that the people through this make an inferior sacrifice to the Lord. I mean, how much else could they be doing wrong? I mean, are they going to start like just sleeping with people right there in the tabernacle? How much of more offensive can they be? How many churches have we seen stumble or fall or even collapse entangled with the burdens of their immoral leaders? We see it all the time. A recent article to pastors that Dr. Bob shared with me summarized that the vast majority of ministers who fall could avoid falling if they would just, that they would follow these two rules. Step one, don't give up. Step two, don't cheat on your spouse. If they would just get those two, the vast majority who fall would not fall. It's shocking to hear that. And it's disheartening and kind of embarrassing to be in a career path when the level of failure is this high for these reasons. That this becomes the new standard. You want to be great someday? Don't give up and don't cheat on your spouse. That's a low mark, much less, it's not much of a high goal. Though, I will tell you, I openly commit to both of those to you. As I have for 30-something years to my wife, but I'm not going to give up and I'm not going to cheat on Ginger. What a sad low mark. Local churches almost never fail. I don't say that in pride, by the way. I'm not saying, like, because I'm above that kind of thing. No, no, I know I'm not above that kind of thing, which is why I have the care that I have, the relationships I have, et cetera, in place. Local churches almost never fail because of pressure from the outside. I don't think I've ever seen one. I don't think I've ever seen a church fail from the pressures on the outside. Churches fail or split or fall or even collapse because of the pressure of the sin on the inside. Let's be very aware, be careful, patient, humble to protect from the internal divisions that can undermine or even just distract the ministry of the local church. It's so easy for us to get caught up in our own little issues within the body of believers, which may be very important, no doubt about it. And we have ways of dealing with that. Jesus threw out a great formula for it in Matthew 18. When you face crisis or trauma or sin or something like that in the church, you go to that person and you have that conversation. If that doesn't go well, then you take people who you love that person and you all go together and have that conversation. And if that doesn't go well, then you come to the leadership in the church to have that conversation. Jesus played that out very clearly for us. In this case, we have this sin being lived out. Verse 17, thus the sin of the young men was very great in the sight of the Lord, for the men treated the offering of the Lord with contempt, as if it was beneath them. That's not a good place to be. Now, this chapter and several as we go through, we're going to run into this weird thing that happens. Alistair Begg described it as like you're in this dark place. These chapters are very dark. You're in this dark place and the shadows are very heavy and it's very it's dark and gloomy. And then all of a sudden there's this bright shine of light. It's like God's like, okay, no, I'm still here. I know it seems dark. I know it seems like but look, I'm working over here. Look, focus there for a second. Okay, then now we'll get back to this part of the story. Because see, what's happening is, as we saw, just like with the idea that Hannah was horrified at being worthless, but that Eli's sons are worthless, what we're seeing is this, what we talked about, the reversal of fortunes. That you see, one fortune is doing this. The humble is being exalted. And the prideful is being crushed. And that's happening simultaneously like this. It's happening, it's ongoing. And so the author, presumably Samuel at this point, is saying, hey, these are both happening. So you get these gloomy moments as bright light. It reminded me of like, if you've ever been canoeing or if you've seen a movie about people canoeing or something like that, and they fall out of the canoe and they get in the water and they're underwater and there's splash and it's all bad. It's just like, and they come up and they get a deep breath and they look around and just in time to be dragged back under. It's like, you know what I'm talking about? That kind of thing. That's what's happening in this chapter. We've been down in it. It's dark. It's scary. Look at this horrible things going on. These guys are doing these terrible things. Verse 18, Samuel was ministering before the Lord, a boy clothed with a linen ephod. Isn't that sweet? He's got a little priest costume that he wears. It's adorable. He's like this big, and he's got, it probably drags the ground a little bit. It's a little bit too big for him. It hangs a little in the sleeves. He's so adorable. His mother used to make for him a little robe. I love it says a little robe. He could make for him a little robe and take it to him every year when she went with her husband to offer the yearly sacrifice. Look at that. Isn't that adorable? She shows up once a year. Don't think about that too much. She shows up once a year to hang out with her little boy, and she spends all year loving and praying for him, even though she can't see him. And she makes this robe for him, and every year she shows up with a new robe, and it's probably got his little favorite animals, knit into it somehow or something. Maybe it's got many colors. You know, it's a Joseph throwback. I don't know what all is going on here, but And then it would say, by the way, Eli would bless Elkanah and his wife and say, may the Lord give you children by this woman for the petition that she asked of the Lord. Look at that. Eli's even getting involved here. He's actually praying and he seems to even know what's going on. That's so great for Eli that he's doing this. And then they would return home. And indeed, the Lord visited Hannah and she conceived and bore three sons and two daughters. And the boy Samuel grew in the presence of the Lord. Isn't that sweet? It's such a great little moment. You got a good breath? So here's what's going on. We get this great picture of this. I don't know why she does. Sounds like she has six children total, four boys, two girls. I don't know why she doesn't have seven. Seems to me like God miscounted here a little bit. I guess seven would be the number you would expect here. I don't know why it's only six. Deal with it. I got nothing, neither does anybody else. Like it's like she actually said in her prayer, the barren woman has seven children, and she has either five or six, depending on how you count. Moving along. This reminds me, this account reminds me of my very favorite movie, which is a movie called Searching for Bobby Fischer. In this movie, the hero's arc seems to be being told about this seven-year-old boy who's a chess prodigy. The hero's arc, which is someone faces a challenge they can't beat, and then a teacher comes along and teaches them and helps them grow, and then they accomplish this great thing. It's really cool. I'm not going to spend any more time there. But what I love about this story is you think the whole story that the heroes are, that's the hero's arc, and it turns out that this young man, Josh Waitzkin, he's actually the teacher. And all these other people are going through the ark, and they think they're his teachers. They're literally his coach, his father, his other teacher. They literally think they're the teachers, and it turns out he's the one teaching them to go through their arc. It's really cool. This is kind of like that. No one seems to understand what needs to be going on in the tabernacle but a little boy in a little priestly costume. And they should all be learning and listening and getting it. But catch your breath, because it doesn't seem like anybody is. Get ready to hold your breath again as we dive back into the sin. Verse 22, I wasn't kidding when I said that a minute ago. Now, Eli was very old, and he kept hearing all that his sons were doing in all of Israel and how they lay with the women who were serving at the entrance to the tent of meeting. Now, the language a little tough here. Is this that they are laying with women who work in that tent? Or is it, as many said in the commentaries, they are sleeping with these women at the tabernacle? Now, again, let's go back to our hospitality picture just for a second. You're trying to have a feast with friends. Okay, I'll just leave it at that. Like, how offensive to your hospitality is this? All of a sudden, this is going on right on your doorstep? How unthinkable. This is supposed to be shocking. It is shocking. In a weird way, it may be the least shocking of the three to the Hebrew mind, but this is just so shocking. What? We know from Exodus 38:8 that there were women who served in the tabernacle. In fact, you remember Anna, who never leaves the temple at the time of Jesus? She's there all the time, serving all the time. The tabernacle is a great place to confess sin. It's not supposed to be a place where you go to commit sin. This is more than just a complete reversal. And I will tell you, over the years, I have worked with several clients and friends and people in church who have been seduced by pastors and church leaders at the lay level or at the professional level or whatever. And this is just unconscionable. It's absolutely unthinkable that that would go on.
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2: 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I'm Bill Bumpus, and I hope these messages are ministering to you on a daily basis. 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
3: There was a workman, and this workman was leaving the factory after a day's work. And he's pushing a wheelbarrow out of the factory. Inside the wheelbarrow, there's a very small package. He's stopped by a security guard. The security guard says, "What have you got in your wheelbarrow?" He says, "Well, I've got a small box." The security guard says, "I can see it's a small box. What have you got in it?" He says, "Well, you know the sawdust that's on the floor at the end of a working day? Well, it's swept up and it's thrown away. Well, I needed some, so I put it in a box and I'm going to take it home." The security guard says, "Open your box." He opens the box, sawdust. He says, "Out you go." Second day, same thing. Third day, same thing. Fourth day, same thing. Fifth day, he's pushing out his wheelbarrow. Inside the wheelbarrow, there's a small box. It's the same security guard. The guard says, "It's you again. What have you got in your wheelbarrow?" He says, "Well, I've got the same as I had the other 4 days. Sawdust." The security guard says, "Well, open it." He opens it, it's sawdust. The security guard says, "I've just got this feeling that you're stealing something. I just got that feeling." "Look," he says, "why don't you tell me what you're stealing and I promise I won't report you." The man says, "All right then, I'm stealing wheelbarrows." You and I, we can be so preoccupied with a small package that we miss the big picture. Many, many times, it's the grain of sand that's in our shoe that weighs us down, and we lose focus, we lose the big picture.
4: We no longer blush, and we're no longer shocked by the immorality that's going on round about us.
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8: Thank you for joining us today for A Call to the Nation with Carter Conlon. Today, Carter will teach from Galatians chapter 6. And from verse 9, the question is asked, why do people grow weary and why do people lose heart? In other words, why do Christians give up? Well, there might be a billion reasons why. But in this week's message, Carter won't give you a billion, but he will give you five great reasons not to give up. 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
6: I want to bring to you a message I've entitled A Billion Reasons to Not Give Up. A Billion Reasons to Not Give Up. Galatians chapter 6 and verse 9. Now, Father, I just ask you for the anointing of your Holy Spirit. I recognize, as I do every time I step in the pulpit, God, without your Holy Spirit, I have nothing to say. There is no power in my speech. Lord, it's only that which is in your heart that makes a difference. Help us, God, let your kingdom come, let your will be done. Move us as your people forward, God, into what you have for each of our lives, especially at this critical hour in history that we're now living in. God, thank you that there's grace, there's strength, there's endurance. You tell us that everything that we need, you will supply. So God, thank you, Lord. As we seek first your kingdom and your righteousness, you said you would add all the things to us that we need. So Father, put it in our hearts tonight to seek you above all else, above everything, God, everything, even our own comfort. God, put it in our hearts to seek you for somebody's sake. We ask it in Jesus' name. Amen. Now, Galatians chapter 6 and verse 9, just one verse, where the Apostle Paul says, and let us not grow weary while doing good, for in due season we shall reap if we do not lose heart. Or the original King James says, if we don't faint. It carries the connotation of somebody running a race, perhaps, and they get halfway, two-thirds of the way in this long-distance race, and then they just quit. They just stop, maybe pressing through the exhaustion or the pain. Or there are times that we feel pain and we're exhausted and we have a tendency to want to draw back from the work that God has entrusted into our hands. But there's an incredible promise given to us. First of all, there's an admonition. Don't grow weary in doing good, for in due season or in the proper time or in God's timing, we will reap if we don't lose heart. So the question arises, why do people lose heart? Why do they faint? Why do they quit? People who knew the redemption of Christ, people who have been given the Spirit of God, people who know the truth of God's Word, people who have at least a sense of what our commission is on the earth. We're not here to live for ourselves any longer. As we teach here in our Bible school, that the purest expression of the Christian life is found in living for the benefit of others. That's what our Savior did for us. And we've been commissioned to do that for the sake of others. And while we are on that journey, Jesus Christ promises that He will give us all that we need. He'll give us comfort in times of sorrow. He'll give us His strength in times of weakness. He'll give us His encouragement in times of our discouragement. He'll keep us going. He'll keep us running for a divine reason of reaching those that are lost, because that is the mission of Jesus Christ on the earth. People lose heart because they have no vision for life and the future. For Proverbs 29:18 says, where there is no vision, the people perish. The King James says they cast off restraint, they turn to self-focus, or they become disillusioned. Where there's no vision of what is my life? What is the purpose of my life? What is the purpose of God? Help me to understand why I'm here, and when we lose the vision of God for the future of our own lives, it is evident or inevitable that we are going to lose heart. People lose heart when they fall into constant complaining about the present. Psalm 77, verse 3, the psalmist says, I complained and my spirit was overwhelmed. If you want to sink your own boat, if you want to drill a hole in the bottom of your own boat in the middle of the ocean, start complaining and your boat's going to fill and you're going to go down. We have to learn not to complain. Listen, it might be tough, but you're not going to hell. I'm talking to the Christians. It might be tough. I used to say to the choir in New York City, if you're going through hell, just be thankful you're not staying there. You're going through. You're going to go through, and heaven is your eternal home. And there is no guarantee in the Word of God that everything is going to be easy. You're going to be opposed. You have an enemy in this world. There's going to be things said. There's going to be things done. There's going to be exhaustion. There's going to be all kinds of things are coming your way. But don't fall into complaining. A complainer not only sinks his or her own boat, but they sink everybody else's boat around them. It's wonderful, isn't it, when you go out for dinner and the person across the table just complains the whole time, and you walk out of the restaurant, you feel like the life has been sucked out of you just by having dinner with somebody who just has no faith. To me, complaint is the opposite of faith. Complaint is the absence of seeing God. I would rather be an optimist. I would rather live on the side of it's going to work out because that's what God says is going to happen. The Bible does say all things work together for good to those who love God and are the called according to his purpose. Not some things or just the things that I like. All things work together for good. The things I like and the things I don't. The day I get up and I feel 20 years old, I get up and I feel 200 years old. All things are still working together for good because I love God and I'm called according to his purpose. People lose heart because of pain. Psalm 55, verse 6, the psalmist says, oh, that I had wings like a dove, I would fly away and be at rest. Pain, the pain of betrayal, the pain of constant enemies, the pain of just the difficulties of life in general, of living life. And there's something can come into the heart and just say, God, I want out. I don't want to do this anymore. And we end up on the sidelines. And as Paul says to the Galatians, we lose heart. And because we lose heart, we don't reap. You know, it's pretty hard to bring a savior to somebody else that you don't necessarily want yourself. People lose heart because they faint because of regret. Psalm 42, verse 3, the psalmist says, my tears have been my food day and night. They regret the life choices they made. They regret things that were done to them or things that they did to others or the way they lived or what they did. I just thank God for the testimony of this young lady that there's no regret there at all. It's just like, I'm going on with God. My sins are washed away. My past is buried in the sea and God put a sign on the shore and it says, no fishing. Nobody can come there. Nobody can dig it up. Nobody can drag me through it. It's gone. It's dead. It's buried. It's over. And I walked out of that grave as we sang, and I'm living a new life now in Jesus Christ. Yes, we've all made mistakes. I've made mistakes. You've made mistakes. And if I choose to live there in my mind, if I choose to live with the regrets of the things I did say or didn't say or did do or didn't do, whatever the case might be, then I'm going to lose heart eventually. I'm not called to live there. I am a new creation in Christ Jesus. I have a new birthright. I have new life. I have a new future. I have the presence of God dwelling inside this earthly body. I refuse to live in regret for the past. I will not. I did for a season as a young believer before you understand that we don't have to live there anymore. As a matter of fact, I used to make daily crying a part of my prayer. You get to feel it is holy after a while, going in and just hanging your head and talking about all the things you did or didn't do until one day the Lord told me, I was going through my regular crying thing, and the Lord told me, he said, stand up. And I stood up and he says, your tears are an accusation against my faithfulness. Amazing. I knew it was the voice of God because it wasn't in my mind to think that way. He said, I'm going to show you some things in the future. And he says, if you get on your knees and weep one more time, he said, I'm going to take that as an accusation against my faithfulness to you. You're not called to live in regret. You're not called to live in the past. You have a new future. You have a new hope. You have a new life. So people would say, what can you tell me that would give me a reason to not give up? Well, I have a billion reasons. So as I said earlier, I hope you have a lot of time because it's going to take a while to get through all. I'm not going to tell you the whole billion, but I'm going to just give you five and you can fill in the rest. How's that? Here's why you shouldn't give up. Because you know the truth. John chapter 8, verse 32, Jesus said, and you shall know the truth, and the truth shall make you free. You know the truth. I'm speaking to people online that are believers as well. You know the truth. And the truth, yes, the freedom might come, not come in 1 hour. It might not come in 1 week or even 1 year, but it's coming your way. You know the truth, and the truth will make you free. But there's a guy called Michael who sent in a prayer request this week. And it says, I need an encounter with Jesus. I need to be filled with the Holy Spirit and to be delivered from besetting sins. So you know the truth. And for the sake of Michael and every other Michael in this world who needs to encounter Jesus, be filled with the Holy Spirit and to be delivered from things he can't get free from, you have a reason not to give up. You have a reason to keep going for Michael's sake and for everybody like him. Next, you know the healing and restoring power of God. 2 Corinthians 5:17, which is probably one of my favorite verses in the Bible. But if anyone is in Christ, he or she is a new creation. The old things, behold, are passed away and all things are become new. That's the verse that actually won me to Christ. That's the verse that changed my heart and changed my mind. If it were possible to have a new life, if it were possible to get out of this way of thinking and living and doing, God, if that's possible, then I would be a fool to turn this down. Somebody wrote in a prayer request today anonymously and said, my son hates me and doesn't care about me. He thinks I don't love him. I love my son dearly. Pray for his salvation and the restoration of our relationship. You see, you know the healing and restoring power. If you've been walking with God any amount of time, you know it. And in due season, you will reap in bringing that freedom to others if you do not lose heart, if you do not let the oppositions of this life and this world and your mind and everything else that comes against you. You have to determine in your heart that no matter what comes against me, not for my sake, but for somebody else's sake out there who needs to be saved. Their family is fragmented. They need to find forgiveness. Somebody out there who needs to know that if they come to Christ, they become a new creation. The old way of living, the old divisions, the old bitterness has passed away and all things become new. And for their sakes, I'm not going to give up. For their sakes, you must not give up, because in due season, you shall reap if you faint not. Next, you know the love of a father. John chapter 3, verse 16, God so loved the world that he gave his only begotten son, that whoever believes in him should not perish, but have everlasting life. You know the love of a father. Whether or not you had it in this world, in a natural father, you now know the love of God. And your heart is growing in the grace and knowledge of that love. And that perfect love is casting out fear. And that perfect love has placed you in the hand of a caring heavenly father who Jesus Christ said will not release you to anything of this world, any power of hell or darkness, and will hold you there until the day he deposits you at the throne of eternity. You and I know the love of a father, but a little girl, a little six-year-old girl called Ruth, a prayer request came in just yesterday. Ruth needs to know the love of Jesus and to feel love from those who are in her life. A little six-year-old girl basically saying, I need to know that somebody loves me. Isn't that amazing? I need to know that there are people who love me. I need to understand this. I can't even fathom a six-year-old writing or putting it in a prayer request like that. If it was her or somebody else on her behalf, it's hard to fathom that kind of a prayer request. But I'm telling you, for the sake of every Ruth in this world, I'm going to go forward. I'm not giving up. I'm going to run this race that God has set before me. And I'm going to bring the understanding, not just the understanding, not just from my mouth, but from the way I live, from stopping to talk to a child, from caring for these little ones that maybe we think sometimes in the church are just there to be babysat. They're here for much more than that. There's so many children coming into the Church of Jesus Christ that are desperate to know, does anybody love me? In due season, we shall reap if we don't faint. The next reason is that you know Jesus has the power to break addictions. Luke chapter 4, verse 18, he said, I came, the Spirit of the Lord is upon me to proclaim liberty to the captives. You know he has that power. You know he can break every chain. You know he can open every prison door. Oh yes, there's struggles here and there, but that doesn't change what you know. You know it and I know it. The power of God sets free from every captivity that can come your way in this world. A man called Jerry wrote in this yesterday, I believe it is, and he said, please pray for me. I'm bound by pornography and lust. It's happening every day and it has gotten inside of me. So Jerry is now in a place of addiction in his mind and in his life and he can't get out. But we know there's freedom in Jesus Christ. We know it. And for the sake of every Jerry and everyone else in this world is captivated by the things of darkness of this life, we shall reap if we don't faint. If we bring them that message that there's forgiveness and there's power to be free from everything this world sets against you. There's power. I remember when I was a young police officer, they started asking me to go out and share my testimony. And I was asked to go to this prison one time, and I wasn't given much detail about the prison I was supposed to go to. And when I got there, I found myself in a room with 700 sex offenders. And it was a place that I didn't naturally want to be. There was a personal revulsion for some of these things. And yet I told them, I brought the message that there's freedom in Jesus Christ, that all have sinned and fallen short of the glory of God. There's not one righteous, not even one. And I told the men in that room, I said, listen, what you've done is not right. And I'm not trying to make light of anything that you've done that's brought you into this place. But I'm telling you that your hell is my, if I hadn't found Christ, we all go to the same hell. Because all have sinned and fallen short of the glory of God. And I was able to share that as Christ has forgiven me, so too can you be forgiven. I gave an altar call and I can't even count the numbers of men that came forward to receive Christ as Savior. Sobbing, shaking, crying, beginning to rejoice. There's a way out. There's a freedom. There's hope for my life. I don't have to live this way. I don't have to sit in this shame, in this captivity for the rest of my life because Jesus sent me in to a place to proclaim liberty to the captives. You know that the sufferings of this life are not worthy to be compared to the glory that will soon be revealed in us. According to Romans chapter 8 and verse 18, the sufferings of this present time, Paul says, not worthy to be compared. Think about it for a moment. Shipwrecked, beaten, flogged 3 times to the point almost of death, betrayed, swimming in the ocean, all for the gospel of Jesus, bit by a snake, betrayed by friends, imprisoned and chained between guards. All for the cause of bringing you and I the freedom that we have today. Thank God he didn't faint. Thank God Paul the Apostle kept on going. Thank God he wasn't somebody who would just drop the baton 2/3 of the way through the race and say, I've had enough of this. Let the people find their own way. Thank God, even in prison, and all he had maybe is one free hand and a parchment and a quill and some ink, and he started writing to his friends. And thank God, I'm reading his words. I'm reading the truth that will set us free. I'm reading the truth. I know the truth. I have the benefit of escaping self-focus and living for the sake of others. That is the key to victory, folks. It's when we escape ourselves.
9: We escape the desire for our own comforts, the desire for our own pleasures, the desire for our own aggrandizement, the desire for our own sense of success. When we finally escape ourselves, that's when we can begin to live for the sake of others. That's when the power of God comes into your life. It's not about you anymore. It's about the people. It's about the Jerrys. It's about the Ruths. It's about the people in captivity. And it's about Jeremiah. For the last person, he says, I am displaced from my son. I'm homeless and I need healing in my body. And I've given up hope and I fear that I might not have much time left. It's for every Jeremiah in this world who's out on the street somewhere, whether he looks like he's homeless or not and has no hope without you coming across his path. I pray every morning now, oh God, make me sensitive to the Holy Spirit. Oh God, don't let me live my days concerned about myself only. Help me to hear your voice. God, you know what people were crying in their beds last night. You know the tears. You hear the sigh. You know those who are turning to drugs and alcohol for some kind of sense of peace in their lives. You know those who are crying out for help and hope. God, I don't, but you do. Would you help me to cooperate with you? Would you make me sensitive? I don't think we can know that voice until we get out of the realm of thinking about ourselves all the time. It is the dilemma. It's a human dilemma. It's yours and it's mine. It's all about me, myself, and mine, and I. And I want to challenge you one day to just count the numbers of times that the word I is in your day. And count the number of times the word others is in your conversation. Just go ahead and do it one day. Every time you say your I, me, mine, I, or I, me, mine, or I, put a check mark somewhere. Take a little pad out and put a check mark. You might as well keep it out. You're going to need it a lot every time. And put a check mark every time your conversation is about somebody else other than yourself. It's truly, truly amazing. Now, I've given you five reasons. Now you have to fill in the 999,999,995 other names that are waiting for you to bring the light of salvation into their darkness. Those are the billion reasons why you should never give up. Those are the billion reasons. And we're part of a church where our senior pastor, Tim Delina, God has spoken to his heart that the gospel is going to reach 1 billion people in our generation. That's the goal that God has given to him. And let me tell you, the church is well on the way to achieving that. And for those who think it's impossible, Billy Graham preached to 1 billion people, it is estimated, in his lifetime without the technology that we have today and the capability of reaching the world all at one time that we now have. There's a billion reasons not to give up. There's a billion souls that are waiting for you and waiting for me. And I'm speaking to those online too as well, that you're writing in prayer requests, and I know you have needs and I don't make light of those needs, but you have a higher calling than just being focused on getting out of your dilemma every week and every day. You have a dilemma, I know that. All of us do. You have an ache in your body, maybe you have a financial situation, you have a family situation, but don't let your mind be narrowed to the point where you're looking through a spiritual keyhole. When God has an abundance of things that he wants to do through your life. One of the ways that you get out of captivity is to escape self-focus. And when you get away from being focused on yourself all day, then suddenly the world opens up. The spiritual world opens up and you start seeing people all around you that have needs. It's no longer about you. And I want to challenge you with all my heart. Don't give up. Don't faint. In due season, you shall reap if you faint not. In due season. That means at the proper time. In God's time. Your grandmother was praying for you, I don't know how many years. And when you went into your lifestyle, she probably continued praying for you. And I'm assuming, did your grandmother die before you came to Christ? Well, she died believing that God was going to answer her prayer. I have no doubt about that whatsoever. And in due season, your grandmother reaped because she did not faint and believed that one day the seed she had sown and the prayer she had prayed would turn you to God. Hallelujah. And it did. And it did. Don't give up. Don't give up. There's something has to come into the human heart that just says, God, I'm not going to quit. I'm not asking for a life of ease. And I know that some things may come my way that are difficult. But God, I'm not going to quit. For the sake of others, for the sake of a billion people that need to hear that Jesus Christ died for their sin, for the sake of a billion people that don't have to face an eternity in hell without God, I'm going to go forward. And the promise I have from the Bible is that I'm going to reap in the appropriate time if I don't give up. Don't give up. Don't ever give up. Don't ever give in. We have a high calling of God in our lives on this earth. If you just want that determination in your heart, coming forward doesn't mean that you are on the edge of giving up, but you will face it one day. If you're not facing it now, you will face it one day. There will come that temptation to drop the baton, quit the race, just fold in and try to survive to the end of your days. And yes, you'll make it home, you'll get to heaven, but I guess the sad part of that is others won't that could have. Because realistically, it's not just about us, it's about others. Don't give up, don't faint.
8: 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For more information, log on to tsc.nyc. 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
10: Who is Jesus? In Matthew, he's the King of the Jews. In Mark, he's the servant. In Luke, he's the Son of Man. And in John, Jesus is the Son of God. In Acts, he's the Savior of the world. In Romans, he's the righteousness of God. In 1 Corinthians, he is the rock. In 2 Corinthians, he is the triumphant one. In Galatians, Jesus sets us free. In Ephesians, he's the head of the church. In Philippians, he is our joy. In Colossians, he's our completeness. In 1 and 2 Thessalonians, he is our hope. In 1 Timothy, he's our faith. In 2 Timothy, he's our stability. In Titus, Jesus is truth. In Philemon, he is our helper. In Hebrews, he's our perfection. In James, he's the power behind our faith. In 1 Peter, he's our example. In 2 Peter, he's our purity. In 1 John, he's our life. In 2 John, he's our pattern. In 3 John, he's our motivation. In Jude, he's the foundation of our faith. And in Revelation, Jesus is our coming King. The world can't understand him, and the leaders can't ignore him. He is light and love and Lord. Jesus is goodness and kindness and God. He is holy. His word is eternal. He is our Redeemer. He is our Savior. And he is the Lord of my life. Do you know this Jesus?
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13: Hey, well, good morning, East Texas. Welcome to Green Acres Baptist Church. This is our Sunday morning worship, and we're thrilled that you've chosen to be with us this morning. Now, you may have seen us a lot. You may be joining us for the very first time. Either way, it's great to have you. Now, I would say this. We would love to see you on a Sunday morning at 9:30 or 11 o'clock, either our Tyler campus or Flint campus. We would love for you to be there so we can, as we say, shake your hand and hug your neck and welcome you to the Green Acres family. Now this morning, Pastor Michael shares a very important message, and it's on fear. A lot of us wrestle with fear of life, fear of things, fear of being found out. Well, this morning, Pastor Michael unpacks a passage in Matthew 14 that makes absolutely clear that our Heavenly Father sees us. He sees you. And Pastor Michael will unpack that for us as we join the service already in progress.

0: thankful to the Lord today for walking with us, the God who is with us. How many are thankful today for that promise? The gift of Emmanuel, God with us. He's truly worthy of everything that we are, our whole lives, our songs today, our family, our thought life. He is worthy of it all. He is so worthy. Would you sing this together? Come on, we sing.
1: Lord, you're worthy of it all.
0: Lift our voice.

0: Father, you are worthy, worthy, worthy, and holy, holy, holy. Lord, it is our joy to sing to you. Lord, out of the overflow of our heart, because of everything that you have done, because of your unfailing promises, because there is no other king, because you are the great I am, the Alpha and Omega, you are worthy of it all. Lord Jesus, this is your church. We are your people. Holy Spirit, would you, in your power, move among us today in accordance to your word, Lord, that you would cause us to become more like Jesus today and change us, Lord, that we would be attentive to what you're speaking to us today, because you're worthy, Lord. You're worthy of our whole life, of our family, of our finances, of it all, Lord. So thank you, Lord, for meeting us here today, for being gracious enough to walk with us as you transform us into the image of Jesus, Lord. We love you. We pray all these things in the name of Jesus. All God's people said, amen. You may be seated.
1: Well, good morning to everybody. If you have your Bible, and I hope that you do, turn with me to Matthew chapter 14. You know, we just finished the series through Jonah, and we are starting a new series today called The Sermon of Your Life. And so over the next 6 weeks, we're going to be looking at different topics, these different sermons of your life. And today we're going to start with a familiar emotion that every person faces. It's something that every single one of us, we can identify with. You deal with it constantly in your life. I deal with it constantly in my life. Whether you would like to admit it or I would like to admit it doesn't really matter. The truth is, every single one of us, we deal with this problem of fear. Every one of us. And it's not like a fear of heights or fear of sharks like I have, or fear of alligators or fear of snakes or fear of spiders or anything like that. It's deeper than that. Every single one of us, we have to deal with this problem of fear. There are two types of fear in the Bible, by the way. And this sometimes causes confusion because you have passages like the one that we're going to study today that tells us to not be afraid. It says, fear not in some translations. It says, do not be afraid in the CSB. Jesus over and over again tells his disciples, listen, have courage, take heart. And all of these are surrounded by this concept of fear. So there's that kind of fear. And the fear that you don't want to have is that type of sinful fear or sin-induced fear. But then, on the other hand, you have plenty of passages throughout the Bible that says that you should fear God. And so we want to make sure that we're talking about the right kind of fear. You have a righteous fear, then you have a sinful fear. This righteous fear happens in your life when two things collide, okay? When your understanding of who God is, meaning you understand the weight of God's glory, the weight of God's holiness, and beside it, you understand the severity or the weight of your own sin. When those two things collide, it causes a righteous trembling before God. It causes a righteous fear of God. And that is the kind of fear that draws us into the Lord. You see, that kind of fear, the righteous fear of God, doesn't push us away as we would think would happen. But the righteous fear for those who are in Christ actually draws us into the presence of God to walk with Him even more faithfully. It drives us to the Lord. Conceptually, it's this idea of John chapter 15 that says, abide in me and I will abide in you. You abide in Christ when you understand the weight of his glory, the weight of your sin, because it tells us the weight of our dependency for Christ himself. But then you have this sinful fear that you and I still deal with. It's the fear that keeps us away from God. It's the fear that drives us away from his presence. It's a fear that keeps you at bay. And instead of going all in with Jesus, you kind of stay reserved with walking with Christ because you have this fear in your mind. It's the fear of the unknown, a fear of, well, what is going to happen if I do this or if I do that? What happens to my friends if I go all in with Jesus? What happens to my job if I go all in with Jesus? What happens to my life if I go all in with Christ? This is the sinful, unrighteous, unhealthy fear that keeps you from walking faithfully with Christ. But here's what we see in Matthew chapter 14. We actually see what it looks like to walk faithfully with the Lord without fear. Because every step of faith will have this determining factor of before and then after. That's what happens with many walks, by the way. It's not just your walk with Christ. It's many walks in life. I mean, think about some of the most significant moments in your life are centered around a walk. I mean, think about that. You walk down the aisle to marry the woman of your dreams, the guy of your dreams, whatever. I mean, ladies for guys for ladies. Okay, y'all with me. I didn't mean that in a weird way. Just keep going. All right, so that walk is definitely a before and after. Before that walk, I was not married. After that walk, I was married. What about the walk to the hospital room to meet your newborn baby for the first time? That's a pretty significant walk. Before you were not a parent, then after you are. What is worse is the walk from the hospital room to the car. Then you're like, wait a second, I have to take care of this thing? Like, what are we going to do now? What about the walk when you came into the church, the time that Jesus opened your eyes to his truth? The walk that you go from in sin to being freed of your sin. There's a before and after, and so it is with your walk daily with Jesus. Because it's not this one-time thing. Okay, Lord, you have conquered my fears. Therefore, I can now just walk fully with you. There's this daily battle that is taking place for your heart and for your mind, for your soul, for your strength, every single day of your life. And what is dependent on you is whether or not you are going to walk all in with Jesus or not. Like, that's something you have to decide in your own faith in Christ. Am I going to walk all in with Jesus or not? And what is keeping you or prompting you, propelling you, is fear. That is what is keeping you from going all in with Jesus. It's fear. But see, Matthew chapter 14, verses 22 through 33, gives us four truths of how we are to walk faithfully with Christ without fear. And so I want to invite you, if you're willing and able, would you stand with me as we read this passage together? It says this, starting in verse 22, it says, immediately he made the disciples get into the boat and go ahead of him to the other side while he dismissed the crowds. After dismissing the crowds, he went up on the mountain by himself to pray. Well into the night, he was there alone. Meanwhile, the boat was already some distance from the land, battered by the waves because the wind was against them. Jesus came toward them, walking on the sea very early in the morning. When the disciples saw him walking on the sea, they were terrified. "It's a ghost," they said, and they cried out in fear. Immediately, Jesus spoke to them, "Have courage. It is I. Don't be afraid. Lord, if it's you, Peter answered him, command me to come to you on the water. He said, come. And climbing out of the boat, Peter started walking on the water and came toward Jesus. But when he saw the strength of the wind, he was afraid. And beginning to sink, he cried out, Lord, save me. Immediately, Jesus reached out his hand, caught hold of him, and said to him, you of little faith, why did you doubt? When they got into the boat, the wind ceased. Then those in the boat worshiped him and said, truly, you are the Son of God. Heavenly Father, will you help us today to understand and to know that truth, Father, that you are the Son of God. You are exactly who you say you are. You are the King of Kings. You are the Lord of Lords. You are the creator and sustainer of all things. And so, Father, let us walk in faith and not be bound by fear. And it's in the name of Jesus we pray. Amen. Well, you may be seated once again. You know, this week we are celebrating 250 years of freedom in America. I mean, I think that's incredible. You know, but think about everything that had to go into place before that moment. The meetings that were in secret. You know, our founding fathers coming up with this document. And then July 4th of 1776, 56 men, they take a walk. They walk into a room knowing full well what they were committing. Either high treason or freedom for people. And they go in and they sign the Declaration of Independence, and this walk was determining whether or not freedom would be had in America or not. But here's the truth, all right? So you and I think Hickson said this earlier, but you and I, we live in the freest, greatest nation in the world. All right, you're not supposed to make I understand, you know, you're not supposed to make objective claims like that when they are somewhat subjective. But I'm just going to tell you, we live in the freest and the greatest nation in the world, all right? So, but in the middle of that, here's what is difficult. Where we have a place where we are not scared to gather here. We're not scared to pray out in public. We are not scared of some tyrannical force coming to break us up like they are around the world right now. We praise God for that. But here in the same time, we're walking in this physical freedom from tyranny, yet most of us, if not all of us, are dealing with this tyranny of fear. In the freest, best place on earth, right? We are in the freest, greatest nation, in the greatest state on earth. Just don't tell my parents I said that, all right? But in the greatest state, and I believe in the greatest city of the greatest state of the greatest nation of the world, okay? And yet, even in the middle of that, 67% of Americans identify with crippling anxiety. 67%. Not just saying, hey, I worry about some stuff every now and then. No, they identify with a crippling anxiety, meaning it's always over their head. 62% say they are anxious about keeping themselves and their families safe. 61% are anxious about paying their bills and having enough money for all of their expenses. I mean, so these are realities that Americans are facing. And even though, in the middle of this, so then what do? We begin to start trying to medicate this fear. And we try to counsel fear out, which I say you should. We are researching fear, and that is good. We're writing books about fear. That is good, as long as they're Bible-based. We are building industries around fear. We check the markets constantly because of fear. We look at the news because of fear. We scroll social media because of fear. We lock our doors because of fear. And yes, you should. But here's the thing, though. We worry about our children because of fear. We fear what tomorrow might bring. And yet the irony is that while we have more technology, more information, more conveniences, more security than any generation before us, we have more fear than any generation before us. And now here is the issue of all that, because you and I, both of us, okay, all of us, we have a tendency to treat fear physically, but then we just can't get to the remedy spiritually. And I'm going to tell you that I believe that the primary issue is not because we don't have enough X, Y, or Z. It is because we have taken our eyes off of Christ himself. We forget who Christ is. And here is the truth about fear. You have no courage in life where you have no vision of Christ. That's the truth. Where you lose vision in Christ, fear rises. It is guaranteed. And this is what we learn in Matthew chapter 14. We remember the truths about Christ that helps us with our fear, that fights fear and helps us to walk in faithfulness. And the first one that you and I need to know is that Jesus sends you. This is hard at times, because when you find yourself in the middle of a storm like the disciples, the first question you ask, most likely, what did I do to get here? What did I do? Isn't it the same questions the disciples asked Jesus about the blind man? They asked, they're like, Jesus, hey, was it his sin or was it his parents' sin that caused him to be blind? And Jesus is like, no, guys, you're missing it here. It's not his sin or his parents' sin. It's so that God may be glorified in him and through him. And it's the same thing that we see right here. In Matthew chapter 14, verse 22, it says, immediately, by the way, pay attention every time that you see that word immediately in our text today. Immediately, he made the disciples get into the boat and go to the other side, go ahead of him to the other side as he dismissed the crowds. And so here's what is happening. Jesus told him, he's like, all right, you guys, y'all get into the boat, y'all go ahead, and that's it. Knowing full well that there's a storm coming. Jesus is omniscient, by the way, meaning that he is all-knowing. He knows what is coming, and he sends them anyways. You see, what fear says in our lives is God doesn't know about the storm. God doesn't know what I'm facing. That's what fear does to us. It makes us believe the whispers of the enemy in the midst of crisis. And then what we see from Jesus here is that, no, he sent you. Jesus sends. He's the one who is in control of your circumstance. He is the one who is in control of your life. And this is the problem, is that you and I have believed that if I follow Jesus, it should eradicate any discomfort or pain or suffering in my life. And I'm just going to tell you that that's a lie from hell to believe. Jesus makes another claim. He makes this claim in John chapter 16, verse 33. He says this. He says, I have told you these things so that in me you may have peace. Okay, good. Let's just end it right there. The problem is the verse keeps going. He says, you will have suffering in this world. You have my peace, but you will have suffering. All right, that just seems problematic in our minds. Those two things cannot coexist. They cannot run parallel together, much less intersect. And Jesus says, no, they actually intersect. That my peace and the suffering of this world, they actually live hand in hand. They go together. He says this, be courageous. I have conquered the world. Therefore, don't fear. Jesus is saying, you're gonna suffer. You're gonna face challenges. You're gonna have obstacles in life, things that will cause you to be uncomfortable. By the way, isn't that what Jesus did with his disciples nonstop? He pushed them out of their comfort zone. Continuously, it was never about the comfort of people. It was never about being convenient. Every time that we read about what it really means to follow Jesus in Scripture, it means dying to yourself. Jesus warns, foxes have holes. Birds of the air, they have nests. But the Son of Man has nowhere to lay his head. What this means is that it will not be comfortable. But you will have his peace. That's the promise. And we see this throughout the New Testament. We see this even throughout this passage. But Jesus doesn't just send. He also sees. All right, so if we think for a moment, okay, Jesus, all right, you sent me here, I'm here. It's in the middle of the storm, though, that things get really difficult and you begin to lose your vision of Jesus. That's where it happens. In the middle of suffering, in the middle of the storm, in the middle of the trial, in the middle of tribulation, that is when our view of Jesus is somewhat obstructed, and then we start to live in fear rather than in faith. And it happens naturally. In fact, I mean, the psalmist in Psalm chapter 13 asks this question, how long, O Lord? And then he asks this, he says, how long will you hide your face from me? This is what fear does. This is what the storm does. It has a way of clouding our vision of Christ. We start to question, Lord, are you really good? How can you be? If this is happening, our vision is getting clouder, more cloudy and more cloudy. We start to lose our vision of Christ. And then he draws us back. Listen to this. This is the account in Mark chapter 6 of the same story. Mark chapter 6, verse 48. It says this. It says, he saw them straining at the oars. He saw the struggle. He saw the pain. He saw the fear. I mean, even the psalmist reminds us of this truth, though, in Psalm chapter 56, verse 8. It says, you yourself have recorded my wanderings. Put my tears in your bottle. Are they not in your book? You know what that means? It means that Jesus knows every tear you have ever cried. Every burden that you are walking through right now. Every crisis that you are facing, the tragedy you are walking through, the trial you are enduring, Jesus knows and sees every single one of them, but he does not stop at just seeing, because here's what he does. He responds in compassion, because this is what it says in verse 25. It says, Jesus came toward them. All right, we get worked up over the next part that it says, walking on the sea. And it's like, oh my word, Jesus is walking on top of the water. And yes, it is miraculous and it is awesome. You know what is even crazier? Is that Jesus would come toward us. Because remember who we are. We are not running toward Christ. Like there was a time in your life where you were lost. There was a time in your life where you were obstinate toward the things of God. Whether you want to realize that or admit that or not, it doesn't really matter. But that's what scripture says in Ephesians chapter 2, that you used to walk in darkness, you in the ways of the world. That's what Paul says. And it is only by God's grace that he opened your eyes, and it's because he went to you. You see, one of the greatest feats of all of Christianity is the fact that Jesus came to those who are wicked and in need of being saved. The Bible says, while we were sinners, that is when Christ saved you. He went to the disciples because he didn't just look and see their struggle. He responded to it. And it says this in Mark chapter 6, verse 48. Same account, same story, just Mark's rendition. It says, right after he says that he saw them and came to them, it says he wanted to pass them by. See, this is a strange phrase. He wanted to pass them by. I mean, that would be absolutely crazy. Like, Jesus sees them struggling. He knows that they could be perishing. The disciples at least believe that. They were terrified that they were about to be capsized. Their little boat was about to be taken over by the waves, and they were just going to die in the middle of the Sea of Galilee. And yet, Mark 6:48 says he meant to pass them by. Can you imagine your house burning? And then you call the fire department, and these heroes, you know, incredible men of valor, right? Everybody wants to be a fireman, including police officers, right? Isn't that right, Chief? I see him right there. All right. And you call the fire department, and they see your house burning, and they just keep going right by you. They see you waving your hands, and they just keep on going by. That is not what Jesus is doing. To pass them by is what we see all throughout the Old Testament. It means to reveal glory. This is what the Lord did with Moses. Put him in the cleft of the rock, and so that he could pass him by. It is to reveal his glory. And this is exactly what Jesus is doing right here. Verse 26 says, when disciples saw him walking on the sea, they were terrified. It is a ghost, they said, and they cried out in fear. This is what fear does to us. It distorts and obstructs our view of Christ. We begin to assume the worst of our scenario. We begin to assume the worst of what is happening to us, and we start believing the lies of the enemy that this is it, this is over. Nothing is ever going to get better, because it's fear that is keeping us from being able to see the revealed nature and character of Christ himself. Fear has a way of magnifying the storm and minimizing Christ in front of us. But Jesus doesn't just come to us. He speaks to us. This is what he says. Immediately, again, Jesus spoke to them. Have courage. It is I. Don't be afraid. It seems strange that that is what Jesus' first response as he comes to them. He just simply says, hey, have courage, man. And you're in the middle of a storm, and you're in the middle of a trial. You're facing a difficulty. If I came up to you and just be like, hey, man, have courage. Stop being a sissy. Stop being a wimp. You're going to smack me, right? But once again, that's not what Jesus is doing. You see, as Jesus is passing them by, he is telling them exactly what he wants them to know. Because here is our greatest need, is to hear. The greatest need that you and I have in the middle of a storm, in the middle of a battle, in the middle of a trial, is to hear the voice of Christ. When he says, have courage, it's not empty. He's saying, stand firm. But he continues going because he says this. He says, it is I. Three words in English. Two words in Greek, ego eimi. It means I am. You see, what Jesus just announces right here for the first time with full clarity is the deity of who he is. Now he has just taken on the name of God. Why? Because he is God. You see, this is what Matthew has been revealing to us up to this point, is that Jesus is God himself. He is the promised Messiah. It is the same language that we see in Exodus chapter 3 as Moses is at the burning bush. And this is what happens, because as Moses comes to the burning bush, this is what happens. He says, "Who am I going to say sent me?" And what does God say? He says, "You tell them I am sent you." You see, this is the great I am. This is the eternal, self-sufficient, unchanging nature, an absolute sovereign God. That's what I am means. And Jesus is saying, this is who is with you. You see, if I were writing this story, what I would have done is take away the storm first. Take away the storm, and then the disciples might be able to hear better, see better, all of that. Jesus doesn't do that. You know why? Because Jesus doesn't want them to have courage when the storm is over. Jesus wants us to have courage because he is Jesus. You see, our understanding of biblical courage and confidence is not what is happening around us. It is because of the character and nature and the promises of Jesus. He is the great I am, and he is the one who speaks to you every single time you open his word. He wants to speak to you. He wants that relationship with you. But here's what is happening. As he speaks to them, and Peter even says to him, he says, "Listen, Lord, if that is you, then tell me to come out on the water." And then Peter starts to walk toward him. And the last thing we see is that Jesus saves. All right, so it is Jesus who sends. It is Jesus, what's the second one? Sees. Thank you for paying attention. Jesus who sees. It is Jesus who speaks, and it is Jesus who saves. Because here is actually where our greatest fear is. You see, Peter is walking on the water toward Christ. And we give him a hard time, right? Because we kind of know the end of the story. We know that he sinks. But this is what happened in Peter's life. He took that walk, a walk of surrender, a walk of this, it was a full send, full surrender, all in for Jesus. Why? Because Jesus just revealed who he was and who he is. And so in the midst of that, and he calls out to Peter, and Peter says, "Listen, Lord, if it is you, then command me to come to you." He says, "Come." And Peter gets out of the boat. He starts walking toward Jesus. And this is the moment that all of us should have in our own lives, that this is the walk of having no fear except for fear of God himself. That we're not worried about the consequences. We're not hanging on to the comforts of the boat, the convenience of the boat. We're not hanging on to the things of this world. We're letting everything go, and we're keeping our eyes on Jesus. And in the midst of this, we're getting rid of our old self and walking toward our new self in Christ himself. And every single follower of Jesus, you have to come to this conclusion. Am I going to hang on to what I think is best? Or am I going to have a full surrendered heart and walk toward Jesus no matter what? And look at in the middle of it. Because listen, as we walk with Christ, there's still going to be moments of fear. As you walk with Jesus, there are going to be moments of anxiety, moments of worry. And in all of that, even though that Peter took his eyes off of Christ, he started to see the wind that was about to overtake him, the wave that was going to overtake him. In the middle of that sinking, here's what Peter said, "Lord, save me." And the last, immediately, this is what Jesus does. He reaches down, takes hold of Peter, and saves him. Do you see the difference of what is happening for you and for me? If you want to know whether or not Lord, am I going to go all in with you? Am I living all in with you? Are you living by faith or are you bound by fear? This fear that is keeping you at bay, not walking in confidence with Christ. Because here's what the Lord is calling you to today. He is calling you to full surrender in Him. No fear. All in with Jesus. Because I'm going to be honest with you. I see a lot of people around the nation who identify with Christ, but who are still bound by fear. And for us, in order to be able to walk faithfully and effectively, we give all of our fear, all of our worry, all of our anxieties, everything that is holding us back, we just say, Lord, here it is with you. Take whatever you want. Take my life. Take my heart. Take my family. Take all that I have, all that I am, because I want to be all in with you. And listen to me, this will be and is the best decision you can ever make, because Jesus promises that He will keep us. In the midst of tragedy, in the midst of chaos, in the midst of trial, He will keep you. Because at that moment that Jesus reaches down and grabs you, as you're being overwhelmed by the sea of your fear and you're sinking further and further, it is only Jesus Christ that can rip you up. And listen, and it's not only for your sake, it's for everybody else around you too. Because as soon as Peter got into the boat, what does it say in verse 33? It says that they began worshiping, saying, truly, you are the Son of God. When you know the character of Jesus, there will be no circumstance that will keep you. The question is, are you going to go all in or not? Are you going to keep walking faithfully and without fear?
2: Well, isn't it great to know that we have a Heavenly Father who sees us, but He also sends us and wants us to move and according to His will, and sometimes fear gets in the way. Well, this morning, as you were listening, if you sense maybe God wants to move in your life, maybe this morning you need to give your life to Jesus. Maybe you need to join a church or commit to being baptized. 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So simply text the word CONNECT to 903-525-1100. Follow the prompt. Just let us know of your decision. Let us help you in that way. Listen, we're so glad that you were part of today's broadcast and sure look forward to seeing you again next week at this same time. God bless.
3: United, joined together for a common purpose, transforming lives with the truth of Jesus. 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
2: Have you ever wondered about what the meaning of life is? I mean, why are we here in this world? What is our purpose for even existing? I'll tell you what it isn't. It's not just chasing after what this world offers. That's going to leave you empty. In fact, Solomon was one of the wealthiest men who ever lived. He had it all. He experienced it all. And he said, you know what I've discovered? It's all emptiness. If you live to be happy, you'll never be happy. It's been said there are two sources of unhappiness in life. One is not getting what you want, and the other is getting it. Sometimes some of the most unhappy people are the ones that have it all. You'll never be happy by chasing happiness. So you say, well, how do you find happiness? How do you find life's purpose? Listen, you were put here on this earth to know God and to walk in fellowship with Him. Now, what does that mean? It means that you were put here on this earth to have a relationship with your Creator. That is why, since the day you were born, you've been on a quest. You've been searching for something because you know there's more to life than what you're presently experiencing. You were created to glorify God and to walk with Him. And check this out. If you find life's purpose by coming into this relationship with God and glorifying Him, you will end up as a happy person. Not from seeking happiness, but from seeking God. Because happiness will be the byproduct of a life that has found its proper perspective. So I encourage you right now to know the God who made you and to walk in a relationship with Him. And you know what? You'll find that you'll become a happy person because the Bible says, happy are the people whose God is the Lord.
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8: 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Given that reality, how might we do a better job at finding the right words to say? 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
11: And the belief was that you were to be submissive to authority over you unless that authority usurped the higher law. And they believe that's what occurred, and you see that in the language of the Declaration of Independence. And that really was the motivation throughout the Revolutionary War.
10: Happy Independence Day from Focus on the Family. We're joined today by historian Rod Gregg, who will share about the incredible faith of George Washington and other leaders in the Revolutionary War. They were vital in securing our freedom. I'm John Fuller, and your host is Focus President Jim Daly.
12: John, I love reflecting on how God's hand of providence has been on this nation from the very beginning. Of course, we know that George Washington and the members of the Continental Congress were fallible people. We are all fallible. We're all sinners saved by grace, and we get that. But God certainly used their faith and courage in extraordinary ways, and we can learn a lot from them. Our guest today is historian Rod Gregg, as you've mentioned. And he's dedicated a lot of his time studying the Revolutionary War and the faith of the founders, and I'm looking forward to this discussion.
10: I am too. Rod is an award-winning author of more than 20 books. He has spoken at many, many different venues. He's been on national TV shows, sharing from his wealth of expertise. He and his wife have 7 children and 14 grandchildren.
12: Rod, welcome back.
11: Thank you. Good to be here.
12: So good to have you. Tell me, in your words, why is it important for us to talk about George Washington's faith and the influence that he had on the American Revolution? So often in today's, you know, lexicon, when we raise a founding father, good point, people jump on all the bad points. But what was so unique about Washington and his commitment?
11: Well, to me, I think what's distinctive about him the most in terms of faith is that he was really representative in the sense that he was motivated and directed by his personal faith, and that was really typical of what it was like in colonial America. The Judeo-Christian worldview was really the bedrock foundation, and it really affected everything, American law, culture, government, and Washington really was more typical of his day, and then you would think that you'd see in any other era.
12: He seemed to express in his writings and his diary, etc., just how much faith meant to the country, and that the events of the Revolution were evidence of why all Americans should have faith. And in fact, he said this in one of those writings: "I am sure there never was a people who had more reason to acknowledge a divine interposition in their affairs than those of the United States. And I should be pained to believe that they have forgotten that agency, which was so often manifested during our revolution." I mean, that's pretty straightforward, right?
11: Right, and he uses the phrase throughout his writings, which were voluminous, the hand of providence, by the hand of providence, through the hand of providence, the interpositioning of providence. He uses that a lot, and that's where the title in the book comes from. But Washington was a very reserved man. He was a low church Anglican, and he really was one, his family said, who wanted to express his faith more by action than by words, although he wrote a lot and expressed a lot of his faith in his writings. And it was really important in his leadership during the Revolutionary War as general and as commanding general of the Continental Army and all the armies, his particular army that he led himself. He encouraged his troops to follow the what he called the character of a Christian in their duties. He was very serious about appointing chaplains and chaplains who were serious about their faith. He took a position that after defeats, he would call for a time of reflection and worship and repentance. And what you saw there was in Washington's influence and how he made sure that his troops treated loyalist that were near his army. He treated them respectfully and did not mistreat them. And that really attracted them to the Patriot cause, particularly in contrast to the British, who so often would fall into this harsh, brutal form of warfare that kind of moved people away from them. And when you look at the population, Americans at the time of the Revolution, it was pretty much thirds, a third patriot, a third loyalist, and a third not sure which way to go. And that third really made a difference. And because of the, in many ways, I think the conduct of the British conduct of Washington's army, in contrast, that third moved over to the Patriot side, and that made a big difference.
12: Yeah, I'm sure. You know, Washington often referred to Providence as playing a key role. And, you know, sometimes historians debate, you know, were they people of true faith, a Christian faith, or people of just a greater God, you know, not really narrowing it to to Jesus, basically. Speak to Washington's understanding that way, and the language of the day when they talk about providence and divinity and a great God, they're still pointing to the God that we believe in today.
11: Right, the God of the Bible. And Washington's family were insistent that his faith was genuine and deep and serious. He not only provided leadership in his church, but in the community. He would privately fast at times. And his faith, all the evidence shows to it being genuine. And he spoke often of providence, of God working in this time of revolution. When he resigned his commission at the end of the war, then before Congress, it was a very moving, dramatic scene, a lot of tears. Washington, who was very stoic about things like that, really struggled to keep his feelings in, but he made the point of saying again that the American victory and independence came from what he called the

0: over. Washington wanted to attack British forces in New York. The French general, Rochambeau, suggested they move south because they'd learned that Cornwallis's British army had faced a lot of problems and lost a lot of troops and had been weakened in a Carolina campaign. And so he moved up to Yorktown in Virginia and was there trying to recoup. And Washington and the French army made this rapid, remarkable march from New York to Virginia, aided by the French Navy, and bottled up the army. The British had already, a few years earlier, at the Battle of Saratoga, lost an army of 6,000 troops to the Americans. And here they were now losing an army of 7,000. They were surrounded, they were under siege, and they had to surrender. At the base of all that was really the American worldview. And the American worldview was Judeo-Christian, the biblical worldview. It affected and shaped everything in the way that Americans thought and acted and responded to all of this. And so it's a remarkable revolution when you think about it in contrast, say, to the French Revolution that occurred at the same time, where it was really a bloody revolution against all authority, even Christianity. But the American Revolution was a revolution of law in the fact that Americans believe that Parliament, and later they believe the king as well, were usurping God-given or inalienable rights. And so it's no accident the Declaration of Independence said that all men are created equal and endowed by their creator with certain inalienable God-given rights, including life, liberty, and the pursuit of happiness. That's what they were motivated to fight for, not taxes, but that.
1: Let me ask you in that regard, when you look at freedom of religion, which seems to be under assault today, it's like we've forgotten our way and what our founding was about. Where did the freedom of religion originate, and why do we often refer to that as the most core freedom?
0: Well, the founding of the 13 English colonies occurred in a remarkable time and place in the wake of what was called the English Reformation, where there was an explosion of faith in England that spread across the nation in a great revival. And in that time and place, at that moment in time, a very narrow moment, that's when the English people spilled into the American colonies. And you had a real diversity of faith. You had the Puritans in New England, the Baptists in Rhode Island, the Dutch Reformed in New York. You had the Quakers in Pennsylvania, the Presbyterians in New Jersey and Delaware, and the Catholics in Maryland. You had Jewish communities in New York, Philadelphia, and Charleston, and then you had the Anglicans in Virginia, the Carolinas, and Georgia. So a lot of diversity, but all people of the book. Hmm. And so that was the foundation of American culture and law and government. And so when this revolution occurred, it really was a revolution of law, where the American people believed that through a series of actions, the British Parliament and later the King were attempting to usurp what was known then as the higher law. And the belief was that you were to be submissive to authority over you unless that authority usurped the higher law. And they believe that's what occurred, and you see that in the language of the Declaration of Independence. And that really was the motivation throughout the Revolutionary War.
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1: You know, Rod, you mentioned in the book Washington's perspective on America's sacred calling as a nation, and

0: I want you to elaborate on that. But also, when you look at that idea of exceptionalism, I think this kind of fits in that area where there seems to be the founding of this country, the Revolutionary War. There is a spiritual overtone to it all. And again, while I've traveled, people have said America has stood as that beacon of freedom. If we lose America, we lose everything because we try imperfectly to stand in that position of freedom through all different kinds of administrations and philosophies and beliefs. But I think at the core, America has always stood for that idea of freedom, democracy, etc., imperfectly as it does. But speak to that understanding that Washington seemed to have already, that this was an exceptional nation because of its connection to God, and then its future was pretty bright if we stood on the right values.
1: Well, and that is how there's a good summary of what he believed. But again, he was really representative of the general worldview of the American people. And when you look at the Continental Congress, like you look at the American people at that time, you saw, in terms of faith, you saw those who had little or none. You had the nominal, and you had the people who were of strong faith. But aside from where they were personally, there was this underlying foundation, this Judeo-Christian worldview and those values and those principles. John Adams said, again, about those signers and those who drafted the Declaration of Independence, and he said that that beautiful group of young men were united only by one thing, and that was, quote, the general principles of Christianity. So if you look at how, for instance, Congress provided leadership for that drive for independence and that drive for freedom, Congress throughout the war, twice a year, called for days of prayer, fasting, and humiliation. That was what they called it. They actually had the audacity, after some defeats, to call on American people to repent of their sins. And after victories, they would call for times of worship. When they wanted to put out a message to the American people, they would send it to two places, and this included the Declaration of Independence. And that's why it's a document that's really laced with the language of faith throughout that. And if you think about it, you know, the U.S. Constitution's a rule book. Rule books don't have philosophy in them. The mission statement for America was the Declaration of Independence. So the Declaration of Independence gave you the mission statement, the why, the motivation, the explanation.
0: Yeah, that is really good to think of it that way. Rod, we have to talk about the national sin, slavery, and what was going on at the time. And so often today, we place our current cultural perspective, our modern glasses, on the view of those then. Although I do like Shelby Steele, who I interviewed, and Shelby said he's an African American. I think he operates out of Stanford University. But one of the things that he said is people need to understand that the founding fathers, although they didn't do away with slavery at the time, they wrote the document that would quickly, compared to how long slavery had been in play. I think he said it was a 3,000-year-old industry that started in Africa, certainly was used around the world for an economic engine. We get all that. But he said, if you think about it, the founding fathers created a document that you quoted a moment ago about all men being created equal, that within 80, 90 years, it would result in the Emancipation Proclamation, what Abraham Lincoln would do. So they took a 3,000-year-old industry, created a document that could illuminate people at the right time with the right leadership to end it. And that's kind of part of our history too. But speak to that idea that everything the founding fathers believed is nullified because they didn't attack slavery at the time, even though George Washington wrote about the growing concern he had about it.
1: Well, first of all, you have to acknowledge and understand, come from a point of view that's reality, that slavery was the great American tragedy. That in often the way the government treated Native American peoples, great American tragedy. And yet, at the same time, there was this great debate about slavery with the founders at the time of the Declaration of Independence, and Jefferson's original draft was stronger about it, language that was taken out. And the big concern was politically that they felt like that it was so narrow of a vote to be able to pass this Declaration of Independence. And it really was narrow because it had to be unanimous, because you couldn't have some colonies that were in, some colonies were out. And so the big debate was that finally they decided, after dealing with slavery, that they couldn't fix it. So they kicked the can down the road because they felt like that they had to have the Declaration of Independence. They had to have a nation, and then it could be addressed. So then it came up again during the Constitution, and it still was not properly addressed, and the can was kicked down the road again. But even with all that imperfection, even with how that all turned out, still the forward motion was put in place, that it would be such hypocrisy to say in your mission statement that all men are created equal by their Creator, and yet have such inequality with slavery. And so once that document became the mission statement of this new nation and was expressed through law, through the Constitution, it was like the clock was ticking on the death of slavery.
0: Yeah. I mean, and that, you know, it is a scourge. It's horrific what took place. You don't want to minimize that. But like any nation, you hopefully continue to grow in a positive direction, in a good biblical direction, which I think when you look at the arc of history in the U.S., that's certainly, I think, the experience. And many people are coming to that same conclusion, including Shelby Steele, who just says, we are so much closer than we were 40 years ago, 60 years ago. So that continual progress is the key, even though it's imperfect. Rod, let me ask you, we have the privilege of celebrating our freedom in America today, largely because of what these people did back then. How did George Washington and the Founding Fathers celebrate their freedom right after their victory over the British?
1: Well, for all purposes, the Revolutionary War ended in 1781 with the victory at Yorktown. But it took another almost 2 years or to work out all the details and come to a treaty at the Treaty of Paris. Washington's reaction was to call for a worship service. Congress did the same thing. Congress called for, on these days of prayer and fasting, the Continental Congress observed those on typically by assembling together and then marching as a unit to a church in Philadelphia. And in some cases, twice at least, they went to two different churches for two different worship services. And that's how they reacted to the victory. There was this widespread celebration. On July 4th, they released the Declaration of Independence. Mm. But Jefferson, Adams, the founders, they thought the great party day would be on the 2nd. Adams said, in fact, he wrote a letter to his wife and said that, you know, from now on, July the 2nd will be a day of celebration, of fireworks, of worship services, of great and glad celebration on the 2nd.
0: Yeah. You know, on this day, we're celebrating this. This is why we had you here, to talk about the founding of America, all of its goodness and all of its imperfection. And I think this will be a little bit of an unfair question, but you're the historian. So if we could slap the Jurassic Park idea onto the Founding Fathers and somehow we could revive them to come back today, and they look at America and they look at where we're at, what do you think their reaction would be?
1: Well, I would say that, and I've thought about that, I would say that, and I'm, you know, getting in the ground of speculation here, but I would say, first of all, that they would be impressed at the scope and measure of America. They would be impressed to a point with technology. I think they would have a lot to grieve about. I think they would grieve a lot about America and where it is today in terms of its shift in the worldview. Because and this is really central to everything that you're addressing, I believe, but the great influential and underreported story of our generation, to me as a historian, is the shift in the worldview in the Western culture and in America in particular. You know, everybody has a worldview. It's how you look at life. It's how you view the world. It's your core values. And the traditional historic Western civilization worldview and the American worldview was a Judeo-Christian worldview, biblical worldview. And in the mid-late 20th century, there became a shift from this worldview, the Judeo-Christian worldview, holding a view that God is the authority over everything and that God should be the central focus of everything. And the shift over to a view that humanity is the authority over everything and humanity should be the focus of everything. Now, that is a phenomenal shift that has a remarkable impact and cannot do anything but that.
0: I think in that context, then, right at the end here, you know, what do churches do? Churches played a vital role, as you've pointed out, in the Revolutionary War. Clergy led people in their theological understanding of what was right and wrong. What about today? How do we apply those principles to our situation today? How do we assess our situation and then act accordingly?
1: Yeah. How should we then live? Hmm. I would say that we have to remember that it is a difficult time for people of faith, and particularly for Christians who are called on to remain steadfast in the faith and in the truth of Scripture, and that at the same time becoming the unpopular minority and also having to show the love of Christ and wanting to show the love of Christ. But I would just say that from a point of view of history, that you see throughout history that the church has flourished under duress. Mm. So I would say that if we feel pressure as Christians today, and I'm speaking personally now as a Christian, not as a historian, but I think we feel that pressure, we have to realize that this is not new for Christianity. This is what we've enjoyed as Christians here in this culture over the life of our nation has been really unique. And it's not typical of what Christians have faced. And yet we see that the church of Christ has flourished throughout the ages.
0: It's a great reminder. And I think of those scriptures, fear not, be anxious for nothing. I mean, if we as believers believe, I think we should have a sense that God knows what he's doing and he's going to unroll this according to his plan. And, you know, I think we need to be projecting the very things the founding fathers talked about in terms of a sense of faith, religious freedom, the core beliefs of the Judeo-Christian perspective, the fruit of the Spirit. If we can do those things and remain calm, I think people will wake up when we go into this folly of trying to live life without God, because I think it ends up in a dead end. And I think our culture is experiencing that now.
1: Well, always throughout history, if you study church history, the challenge has been, and it is today, that in whatever circumstances we face, that we show the love of Christ.
0: Do that consistently, and God will take care of it. Think of the people in Rome and what they faced, like you mentioned China, where it doesn't look like the church is going to flourish or even get out of that decade or that century, and then the Lord turns it around. And the thing standing in the floor of the Colosseum today is what? Oh, a cross, the cross of Christ. Isn't that interesting? Rod, this has been great. Thank you for the conversation. Thanks for re-educating us on what the Founding Fathers, particularly George Washington, was about, what this nation was founded upon, the principles that it was founded upon, and the reminder of how do we get back there and concentrate on the core things. Fear not, be anxious for nothing, and love your neighbor and love God. And I think you've got the ingredients there for a truly continued great nation. Thanks for being with us.
1: My pleasure.
0: And if you want a copy of this great book, By the Hand of Providence, get in touch with us and we will send it to you for a gift of any amount. If you can make a monthly commitment like Gene and I do and Dina and John do.
2: Monthly contributors.
0: Yeah, that's a great way to do it. We'll send you a copy as our way of saying thank you. If it's a one-time gift, we'll do the same. We'll send a copy of the book for you. And it's just a great way to do ministry together.
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2: In his second letter to the Corinthians, the Apostle Paul wrote, "Where the Spirit of the Lord is, there is freedom." Well, freedom, liberty, was the pressing need felt by the leaders of 13 American colonies more than 200 years ago. They had a deep faith in God and decided to take a stand against the mightiest empire in the world when they signed the Declaration of Independence. I'm John Fuller. This is Focus on the Family with Focus President and author Jim Daly. And Jim, I suspect that there are many, many people who really don't understand and fully comprehend the circumstances surrounding that document and this special day.
0: Well, it's true, John. We weren't present at the moment. All the subtlety of what was going on in the culture of early America is lost. We don't know it. But we can try to feel it through creative efforts. And, you know, think about the wonder that we have today when we celebrate July 4th. It's friends and family and barbecue and maybe going for a hike here in the beautiful Rocky Mountains or going to the beach if that's what you live by. We celebrate it with fun and recreation and family. But we've got to remember, this is a serious issue back in 1776. These founding fathers, as they were putting their lives on the line, the Declaration of Independence was seen as a document of treason by the British. In fact, I didn't know this, but they had to keep the name secret of the signers of the Declaration just to protect their lives.
2: Wow.
0: And that's the environment, that's the subtlety that we're talking about that's lost on us today. But our good colleagues that produce Adventures in Odyssey produced a fabulous, creative recollection of 1776, and we want to play that today for you.
2: As we do that, let me give some background. Adventures in Odyssey is a radio program that we've produced since 1987. It's intended for children, families across the land. Listen to it, though. It's so well done, and it weaves together entertainment and biblical truth. 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And the grandfather-type character named Mr. Whitaker, or Wit, runs an old-fashioned ice cream shop. 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And we have details at focusonthefamily.com/weekend. Today's episode is called The Day Independence Came and features a young history buff named Irwin Springer, who's currently playing a game of historical trivia with Wit and his friend Tom. But in a few minutes, who knows where he'll be?
4: Okay, here's one for you. Who commanded the British forces during the Revolution?
5: That's easy. General Charles Cornwallis.
4: Oh, boy, he sure got that. How do you know all that stuff, Irwin?
5: Oh, I love the Revolutionary War. There were so many great heroes, like Washington and Adams and Nathan Hale. It's my favorite period in history.
4: Oh, speaking of Franklin, that reminds me. I have a book about him for you, Irwin. It's a big, thick one, too. I found it in a sale downtown.
5: Really? Where is it?
4: It's on one of the shelves in the Bible room. I didn't want any of the kids to handle it before you got to it.
5: Great!
4: Look at him go. You'd think he was looking for buried treasure or something.
6: Well, what makes you think he isn't?
5: Great, there's nobody here. I'll be able to read it right now. Let's see. There it is on the top shelf. Now, where's the stepladder? Well, here's a chair. Oh, Mr. Whitaker doesn't like us to climb on chairs. I'll just do it real quick and nobody will ever know. There we go. Still pretty high. I think I can stretch up and get it, though. Got it!
7: Whoa!

0: Oh, my head. Ouch. Oh, my head. The book must have hit it when I fell down. Hey, where is my book? Come to think of it, where's Wits End? This looks like the old dirt road up to Trickle Lake, except it isn't.
1: Boy! You, boy!
0: Who, me?
1: Yes. Follow me if you value your hide.
0: Excuse me, but I was taught never to go with strangers. Oh, right behind you!
2: Here now! Hold up, rebel! Hold on!
0: Did he say rebels?
1: Yes. We have to get out of this clearing. Over there! Get behind those bushes!
3: Where are they? I don't know. They run like rabbits. Now they've got to be about here somewhere.
4: Well, let's take a breather for a moment, shall we, Alfie?
3: Right.
0: They look like redcoats.
1: Yes, they are redcoats, and deadly ones, too. We have to think of some way out of this. We could fight, but unfortunately I have no more shot left. Still, there must be some way.
0: Hey, look up there, above the soldiers.
1: What?
0: You see it? That big white-looking thing.
1: Yes, so?
0: It's a wasp's nest.
1: So it is. How's your aim?
0: Not too good.
1: All right. Looks like it's up to me, then. Hand me that rock over there.
0: Okay.
1: Now, we'll only have one shot, so it has to count. Are you ready?
0: Yep, ready.
1: Hey, lobsterbacks, how about some company?
5: Look out!
0: Yeah, look at him go.
6: Oh, we fixed them for fair, eh?
0: Ouch! The wasps are turning!
6: We'd best beat a hasty retreat or we'll end up as food for the wasps ourselves!
0: You said it! Let's get out of here! Ouch! They're still coming!
6: There's a lake ahead. Can you swim?
0: No.
6: Well, there's no time like the present to learn.
0: Whoa!
6: Well, now, don't struggle. Don't struggle. I've got you. I have you. Now, that's it. Just move your arms and legs. Yeah, that's good. Oh, this way. That's it. Now, up under the shore. Well, we've had quite an adventure. And I don't even know your name or where you're from.
0: I'm Erwin Springer from Odyssey.
6: Well, Erwin Springer from Odyssey, I thank you for saving my life.
0: Likewise, I'm sure. And you are?
6: My name is Hale. Nathan Hale.
0: Nathan Hale? The Nathan Hale?
6: Huh? You've heard of me?
0: Who hasn't heard of you?
6: Well, I don't know. Everyone, I would imagine.
0: Wait a minute. If you're Nathan Hale, then this must be... What year is this?
6: 1776. July, to be precise. We're just outside of the township of New York.
0: New York? Oh, wow! Oh, wow!
6: Mr. Springer, are you all right?
0: Yeah, I just can't... You're really Nathan Hale?
6: Yes. I think I better get you back to camp. You seem a bit delirious. Can you walk?
0: Yeah, sure.
6: Are you sure? It's a good stretch of the legs.
0: No, I'm okay, really. Let's go.
6: Good fellow. All right, this way then.
0: Wait a minute. What camp?
6: The camp of the Continental Army, of course.
0: Oh, wow. Oh, wow.
7: Halt, who goes there?
6: Nathan Hale and Master Erwin Springer from the Township of Odyssey.
7: Nathan? Thank God you're all right. You're long overdue.
6: If it hadn't been for this young man, I might not have made it at all.
7: Well, you're to report to headquarters right away.
6: Yes, I do have information that won't wait. Master Springer, follow me.
0: Oh, wow. Oh, wow. I can't believe this. I'm in the middle of the Colonial Army.
6: Well, we don't have much, but we call it home.
0: This is everything I've ever dreamed about come to life.
6: I'm glad it meets with your approval. Ah, here we are, the headquarters tent. Wait here, there's someone I want you to meet.
0: This is incredible! Incredible! The kids at Wits End are never gonna believe this. I'm not even sure I believe it. Maybe I should pinch myself to see if I'm awake. No, if I am dreaming, I don't want to wake up. This is great!
8: Master Springer, come in.
0: What next?
9: So this is the young man who saved my captain's life.
6: Yes, sir.
1: This is Master Erwin Springer of Odyssey.
5: I'm pleased to make your acquaintance, Master Springer. I'm George Washington.
0: Oh, wow! Oh, wow!
5: Oh, wow? Is that some sort of Indian greeting?
1: I don't know, sir. He does seem to say it often, though.
5: Well, in the interest of maintaining good relations with the people of Odyssey, I say, oh, wow to you, Master Springer.
0: Thank you, sir.
5: In saving Captain Hale, you have done me a great service. I am in your debt.
0: You in my debt? Oh, no, sir. I just pointed out where the wasps were. It was Captain Hale who did all the work.
5: And modest, too. Master Erwin, we were just about to retire for prayers. Will you join us?
0: Prayers?
5: Unless, of course, you don't pray.
0: Oh, no, I do pray. Every day. I'm a Christian.
5: A patriot and a Christian, too. There's no better combination. Let's to it, then. My tent's this way. Oh, most glorious God, I acknowledge and confess my faults in the weak and imperfect performance of the duties of this day. Direct my thoughts, words, and work. Daily frame me more and more into the likeness of thy Son, Jesus Christ. In his name, amen.
1: Amen.
5: Master Erwin, you seem perplexed.
0: I just can't believe that I'm praying with General Washington. I never knew you were so... I mean, I've always read that you were religious, but I didn't realize how much Jesus really meant to you.
5: And what of you, Erwin Springer? Do you hold those truths in your heart?
0: Well, I guess I never thought about it before. I mean, I've read about it and everything, but until now I never realized how God really does rule countries, and he is in control of what happens to them. So, I guess the answer to your question is, yes, sir, I do hold these truths in my heart.
5: Then Captain Hale was correct. You are the right man for the job.
0: Job? What job?
5: Listen carefully. Even as we speak, the Second Continental Congress is preparing a statement of independence from England. But I fear that some in that assembly do not feel, as you and I do, that God must be first in our country. And so I have written a message to them, urging them to remember the ruler of nations as they ready the document. I wish you, Erwin Springer, to deliver this message.
0: Me?
5: I know the journey will be tiring, and there is little time. But will you do this for me?
0: Oh, yes, sir!
5: Excellent. Your horse is waiting outside.
0: Horse?
1: Yes. You do ride, don't you?
0: Well, there's no time like the present to learn. Are you coming with me, Captain Hale?
1: No, I'm afraid I must travel a different path. Back to New York.
0: But you'll be caught. I mean, if you're caught, won't you be...
1: Hanged? Yes, in all probability. But if that is the Lord's will, then who am I to stand in the way? I only regret that I have but one life to lose for my country. Now, up you go.
5: Godspeed, Erwin Springer. You carry our best hope. Onward to liberty.
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3: Think riding a horse was fun. But this is it, the Pennsylvania State House. Oh, wow!
4: Shh!
3: I'm sorry, Mr. Whitaker?
4: Who?
3: Oh, nothing. You just look like someone from my hometown.
4: Really? Poor fellow.
3: Yeah. Is this where the Second Continental Congress is meeting?
4: Well, indeed it is. That's them in there. Come, have a seat, Master,
3: Irwin Springer.
4: Oh.
3: Thanks, but I've been sitting too long already. Besides, I have a message for the Congress from General Washington.
4: Oh, well, we can't keep that waiting, can we? Here, help me up then, and we'll deliver your message.
3: But they're talking.
4: Oh, that's merely Adams and Dickinson. They're always talking. Come on now.
5: Destroying our house in winter and exposing a growing family before we've got another shelter.
6: It is Britain who has already destroyed the shelter. Yeah.
4: President Hancock.
7: Mr. Franklin, we're in debate.
3: Benjamin Franklin?
4: I realize that, sir, and I apologize for the outburst, but this young gentleman has just arrived with a message from General Washington.
7: Oh, well, then, by all means, do read it.
4: All right, go ahead, Master Springer.
3: Oh, wow! Gentlemen of the Congress, I write you at a most delicate time. Our cause faces its most trying days. General Howe has gathered 30,000 troops, ready to strike our position. As usual, we are short on ammunition, rations, and men, but we stand ready to fight, awaiting the outcome of your decision for or against independence.
6: There, what do you think of your precious king now, Mr. Dickinson? A king who has massed 30,000 troops to attack one of his own colonies.
8: A colony that rebelled against him, sir. Discipline where discipline is due.
6: Discipline? Have you forgotten the causes for which we fight? Taxation without representation, the oppression of our citizens.
8: Unlike you, Mr. Adams, I cannot so easily remove myself from the most powerful empire on the earth. We have no hope of winning. Better live Englishmen than dead patriots.
4: There are many, Mr. Dickinson, who would say that to live under English rule is to be dead.
6: Hear, hear.
8: Really, Mr. Franklin? And does this cause merit sending our small army to certain defeat against such overwhelming numbers?
3: But it's not certain defeat. We'll win, honest.
7: Master Springer, you are a guest of this assembly. Please remember that.
3: Yes, sir.
4: The cause of freedom merits any price, Mr. Dickinson.
9: Yeah, yeah, yeah, yeah.
4: And as for myself, this great force only spurs my belief that we must strengthen our unity, not weaken it.
9: Yes.
4: We must indeed all hang together. Or most assuredly, we will all hang separately.
8: I think General Washington will not find his opponents so amusing.
6: Of what concern is the size of the enemy? I feel no anxiety at the large army against us. Have we forgotten the remarkable interventions of heaven in our favor? God will not forsake a people engaged in so righteous a cause if we remember his loving kindness.
8: And are we so sure that God is with us?
3: General Washington thinks so.
7: Master Springer.
3: I'm sorry, President Hancock. I know I shouldn't talk, but I haven't finished the message. I firmly believe that God is on our side, as long as we are on His. And so, my only request is that you seek the counsel of Almighty God and humbly implore His providence in this most solemn task. G. Washington.
8: Well, the general's faith does him credit, to be sure. But most military men believe that God is with them. It hardly makes it so. More likely, God doesn't care at all about this conflict.
4: He cares, Mr. Dickinson. I have lived, sir, a long time. And the longer I live, the more convincing proofs I see of this truth, that God governs in the affairs of men. And if a sparrow cannot fall to the ground without his notice, is it probable that an empire can rise without his aid?
8: You speak of empires, Dr. Franklin. But I see no empire here. Only 13 colonies trying to bind together into a commonwealth. And what will happen to that commonwealth in 20 or 30 years, gentlemen? Might not this great union itself become unwieldy and split into separate commonwealths?
3: No, it won't. It'll stay together and grow. What you're doing here today is the beginning of a great nation, the greatest in the whole world. You can't give it up now. You can't.
8: The idle dreams of youth. But what does reality say, gentlemen? Does it not tell us that this union you hold so dear will dissolve, and the many who have been sacrificed on the altar of freedom will have died in vain? I implore you, gentlemen, don't let that happen. Vote against independence!
7: Mr. Adams, have you anything to say?
9: What can I say that hasn't already been hackneyed back and forth 100 times in this room? The issue is plain. Before God, I believe the hour has come. Live or die, survive or perish, I am for the Declaration. It is my living sentiment, and by the blessing of God, it shall be my dying sentiment. Independence now, independence forever.
7: Fine, order, gentlemen, gentlemen, order, please. It must still be put to the vote.
8: Mr. President, may I say something?
7: Mr. Dickinson?
8: I'm sure that my behavior today will finish off my popularity in this land. But I would rather be unpopular forever than vote away the blood and happiness of my countrymen. It's clear I can't stop you, but I also can't, in good conscience, vote with you. Therefore, I respectfully take my leave.
9: A noble fellow.
7: Indeed. To the vote, gentlemen. Resolved that these United States are and of right ought to be free and independent states, that they are absolved from all allegiance to the British Crown, and that all political connection between them and the state of Great Britain is and ought to be totally dissolved. New Hampshire?
10: Aye.
7: Massachusetts.
9: It becomes necessary for one people to dissolve the political band.
7: Rhode Island.
4: These truths to be self-evident.
7: New Jersey.
4: That all men are created equal.
7: Pennsylvania.
3: Judge of the world. Do declare that these United Colonies are and of right ought to be free and independent states.
7: South Carolina.
3: And for the support of this declaration, with firm reliance on the protection of the divine providence, we mutually pledge to each other our lives, our fortunes, and our sacred honor.
7: New York.
11: New York respectfully abstains.
7: That's 12-0 with one abstention. The motion passes.
4: Ride, Irwin Springer. Proclaim the news that these United States...

0: Declaration has passed! The United States of America are free! Hooray! Hey! Whoa! Oh boy! Whoa! Ah!
1: Oh, the United States are free. The United States are free.
2: Irwin? Oh. Irwin? Oh, come on now, wake up. Attaboy.
1: Oh, ow, my head. Oh, Mr. Franklin?
2: Franklin? No, it's Mr. Whittaker.
3: Easy now, easy. You took quite a fall.
1: I was in Philadelphia with Benjamin Franklin and John Adams.
3: Oh, it sounds like he's going to be okay.
2: Yeah.
3: Well, I'll go check on the ambulance.
1: What happened?
2: Oh, your chair slipped out from under you. Looks like the book hit you and you hit the floor. You were only out for a couple of seconds, but we'll take you to the hospital just in case. Now, what were you talking about when you woke up?
1: Oh, I had this incredible dream. I was in the Revolution with Nathan Hale, and I prayed with George Washington, and he sent me back to the Continental Congress with a message, and I saw them sign the Declaration of Independence.
2: Wait a minute. Easy now. Sounds like you've had quite an adventure.
1: Oh, I know it was only a dream, but it seemed so real.
2: Dreams are that way sometimes.
1: Yeah, but you know what was really weird, Mr. Whittaker?
2: What?
1: Benjamin Franklin looked and sounded just like you.
2: Really? Poor fellow.
1: Oh, wow!
4: And that concludes our Independence Day presentation on Focus on the Family, a radio drama called The Day Independence Came. And it was produced by our tremendously talented Adventures in Odyssey team. And Jim, I love the creativity and the fun throughout that whole episode.
5: It was a lot of fun. You know, my boys loved listening to Adventures in Odyssey as children right about bedtime. Uh-huh. That was when we would sit and listen.
4: Routine.
5: They'd lay in bed and it was great. And they did really love it. And so many great lessons for them, biblically based lessons. There's so much humor and creativity in the way the team describes that moment in history. And I trust it gave you another perspective about the 4th of July and what it means to live in these wonderful United States. Hey, isn't it amazing to be able to celebrate this holiday, even though our founding fathers were flawed? Of course, they're human. There are no perfect people. The Lord brought together some incredibly intelligent and insightful men to form this country. And we're still benefiting from the wisdom that they put in place many, many years ago.
4: That's right. And so many of them, as you know, Jim, had a deep religious faith. And that was evident when you read their writings. When you go back and look at history, it seems to be forgotten by so many today. And there are even active forces that want to remove God from all public conversation and public view, which does seem wrong, doesn't it?
5: It sure does. We're losing kind of the foundation of what this country is built upon. We talk about what's happening with religious liberty and the other freedoms that we've enjoyed for over 200 years. These freedoms were brilliant measures that the founding fathers put into place. And no other nation was created with these kinds of liberties in mind. And we are all so blessed to experience that here. And hopefully God's mercy will continue to flow through this nation so these deep foundational beliefs can be protected. And it's true, if we lose these freedoms, I really believe we're on the road to tyranny. You only need to look back at history to see that pattern repeated over and over again. And I hope we've been able to give you an educating and entertaining perspective on the founding. Our founding fathers deserve respect, and our nation deserves our steadfast diligence to continue being a nation of freedoms and a nation under God.
4: Well, those are some good thoughts, Jim, and I trust that you and your family will consider those in light of the celebrations that accompany Independence Day and learn more about Adventures in Odyssey and this specific drama from our For God and Country collection when you stop by focusonthefamily.com/weekend. On behalf of Jim Daly and the entire team, thanks for joining us today for Focus on the Family. I'm John Fuller, inviting you back as we once more help you and your family thrive in Christ.
6: I'm so glad you're spending part of your weekend listening to The Well, the voice of life. I'm Bill Bumpus. Have got a great story for you, so stick around, and then we'll have more great Bible teaching right here on The Well. But here's a prayer for you today as you continue to dive deep into God's Word. From Paul in the book of Philippians, and this is my prayer that your love may abound more and more in knowledge and depth of insight, so that you may be able to discern what is best and may be pure and blameless until the day of Christ, filled with the fruit of righteousness that comes through Jesus Christ to the glory and praise of God.
7: Elijah gets to Sidon, and he finds this widow. And he has what had to have been an awkward conversation. Hey, we've never met, but God told me you're supposed to give me something to eat. And she's like, well, I'd love to, but the famine's hit Sidon too. And I have just enough flour and just enough oil to make one cake for me and my son. And Elijah says, I got a hunch that if you'll just do what I'm saying, that you're gonna find that God will do something that you're not expecting him to do. And so the woman in faith obeys. She takes the bread, she takes the oil, she makes the cake. She goes back to the place where she keeps the flour and the oil, and guess what? It's been replenished. And as many cakes as she makes, the more flour and oil keeps getting replenished so that the entire every day of the famine, she has more than enough because God supernaturally multiplies the flour and the oil. Now, I told you she is from Sidon. Do you remember who else was from Sidon? Starts with J, rhymes with Isabel. Jezebel, that's right. And guess who the main god was in Sidon? Baal. So God, follow this. God first took from Elijah his ability to provide for himself and provided for him through a special act of providence. Then God took away from him even that. God made him even weaker and then took care of him through a full-blown miracle. The greater Elijah's need, the greater God's glory and the provision. Now, you write that down. The greater the need in your life, the greater God's glory and the provision. Let me ask you a question. When Elijah was a young man and he'd made money and bought food with it and fed himself, was God providing for him in that? Yes, he was. But it's easy to forget that, isn't it, in a situation like that? And you start thinking you're the one that provides for you. So when God removes his ability to provide for himself and starts to provide for him through this special act of providence by controlling the ravens and the stream, it's easier to see the work of God in that, is there not? But when God dries that up and sends him into a widow's house and multiplies flour and multiplies oil, there ain't no mistaking that that's God at work. The greater the need, the greater chance for God to display his power. Can I point out something to you painfully obvious about the miracles of Jesus? Get this, right? This is what you come to church for right here. It's insight like this. Every miracle that Jesus ever did had one thing in common. You wanna know what it was? Are you ready? It fixed a problem. Jesus' miracles were not magic tricks where he's like, I'll prove to you I'm the Son of God. And then he makes Peter levitate or, you know, turns him into a gopher and flies him around the Sea of Galilee or catches bullets in his teeth. That would have been impressive, but that's not the nature of Jesus' miracles. All his miracles were problems. You know what that tells me? That means if you're here with a bunch of problems and a bunch of weaknesses, good news, you're a candidate for a miracle. And I'm looking at a bunch of you that don't really feel like you have any problems because you're middle class in spirit. Bad news, you are not a candidate for a miracle. In fact, at the end of our service, maybe you should come down here. I'll lay my hands on you and pray that God will give you some problems because then you could experience the miraculous provision of God. Every miracle in the Bible starts with a problem. What? Watch. When God really wants to show off his power, when God really takes you into the heart of Sidon where Baal lives, and he really wants to put himself on display, he will often make you weaker in that moment so that his power can rest upon you. Because see, again, he doesn't want to put your talents on display because that's not going to help anybody. That might impress some people, but it's not going to help him. He wants to put his power on display because he is the God and Savior of all who call upon him. The point is not what kind of sinner you are. The point is what kind of Savior he is. And quit comparing yourself to how bad you think you are compared to other people, and you compare your brokenness to the size of Jesus' healing. Jesus went into a grave and came out from it. It was your grave that he was going into because he wanted to take the deadness of your marriage and the deadness of your family and the deadness of your brokenness, and he wanted to put his gospel into it. So he raised you from the dead at the cross of Jesus Christ so that you would know it's not about your power, it's about his.
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1: Do you remember that one really good coach you had growing up? I mean, who inspired you, challenged you, gave you confidence, helped you get really better at what you wanted to be? Can you imagine having that kind of coach spiritually? Someone who encourages you, helps you. I mean, to be the kind of Christian that you long to be? Well, stay with me. We're going to get that today.
0: We all want life change, but wanting it and achieving it are two very different things. So what's getting in the way? And what would it look like if a real permanent change actually took hold? Well, I'm Dave Drewy, and today on Living on the Edge, Chip Ingram begins a brand new series called You Can Make Disciples, Personal Coaching from the Apostle Paul. Chip opens 1 Timothy and asks, what does it take to step up and live boldly for Christ in a world that pushes back? Well, stay close. 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
1: My father was a great athlete. In fact, such a great athlete, when World War II broke out, he joined the Marines, Guam, Iwo Jima, Purple Heart, 50 caliber machine gunner. He goes, I would set up the machine gun. It would be like mowing grass and killing people. And he said, in the midst of that, my buddy, his name was Ralph, but he went by Reb. My buddy said, Reb, you're hit. And they carried me out. And he said, I'm sure that was the good part, except no one of the guys with me made it out. Looking back, and now that I've been with men without arms or a leg or head trauma from Iraq and Afghanistan, I will apologize to my father. Because the level of father that he was after what he's been through was rarest among men. And we have no idea. And so he was a good provider. He was a functioning alcoholic. But I grew up in a home where I had a dad that couldn't communicate love. I never heard him say he loved me. I know he did. And so because my dad was a great athlete, when you're a kid, you want to be like your dad. And so unfortunately, I didn't have his size or his strength, but I was pretty quick and I was pretty passionate and pretty driven. And coaches filled that gap. And I'll never forget a coach named Neil Lance. All through junior high, 3 years, at noontime, he would play one-on-one with me. And it was that drive, those coaches that were there for me, my dad wasn't. Well, there was a young guy named Timothy who had a big assignment. And his life coach was the Apostle Paul. The Apostle Paul, in the words of Will Durant, he wrote A History of Civilization, about 26 volumes, expert. He said the greatest intellect of the first century was the Apostle Paul. And what we're going to learn is Timothy's life and his job and his role in his city is a lot like what's happened in the world today. And so what we're going to get is Paul coaching him. And I look back at that time when Coach Lance helped me, and then it was my high school coach, and then it was my college coach, and those coaches became people who I learned to become a man because of that coach. I learned how to treat women because of that coach. I learned what an arrogant jerk I was from that coach, and he made it very clear. And so what I want to do with you is to walk through life coaching, and the process will be, we'll hear, what did the Apostle Paul say to this young pastor who was in over his head? And then we're going to flip it and say, what's in this for us? Here's tip number one. Write it. It's in your notes. Tip number one is everyone needs a coach. You need a coach in relationships. You need a coach in life. You need a coach in your finances. You need a coach for your marriage. You need a coach to be a dad. I mean, everybody needs a coach. Coaches do two or three great things. Number one, they're older and have lived longer, and they care about you. Secondly, they kind of know what's coming, and they're an objective lens that you're good at this, you're not so good at this, and good coaches do a couple things. They put their arm around you and encourage you, and you can do it, and they inspire you, and they do a little bit of this. They kick you right in the, you can figure out what that word would be, to help you get where you need to be. The hardest things I've ever heard from any human beings on the planet had been through coaches speaking about 1 inch from my face, and they were as loud as they could possibly be, and I got the point. And I needed to hear it. We all need people that will tell us the truth. We all need people that will love us when we don't deserve it. And we need people to give us skills and help us to understand where we're at in our season to take the next steps. So here's the context, the historical perspective. It's from the Apostle Paul. He's going to tell this young pastor that he's left in Ephesus that there's some false teaching going on, and you need to address this false teaching. And it's in about 62 to 64 AD. The situation, there's an emperor named Nero. And Nero is a very perverted man. He likes to wrap Christians in wild animal skins and then turn wild dogs loose on them in the Colosseum and laugh and watch them die and get shredded apart. On other times, he likes to impale them and put tar around them. And for his cocktail parties, they would be burning and be burning to death. He's an evil, evil man. I want you to keep in mind. So Ephesus is this super metropolitan city known for sex of every kind, Temple of Diana, very secular, very powerful. It's a port where people are coming in from all over the world. Christianity is just getting birthed, and Paul has left Timothy there, and there's some people with some false teaching, and here is what he's going to say to, and notice the tender spirit. Good coaches understand, you got to win their heart first. Paul, an apostle of Christ Jesus, according to the commandment of God, our Savior, and of Christ Jesus, and you might underline this in your Bible, who is our hope? Timothy was living in a world like some of you are. It doesn't feel like there's much hope. So he reminds him first and foremost, Jesus, what he's done and who he is our hope. To Timothy,

0: give rise to useless speculation rather than advance the plan of God, which is, and you might put a box around this little phrase, it's going to come out all throughout the book, which is by faith. So I urge you now. So basically what he says is, Timothy, you know how much I care about you. Remember when I left, I said, remember to do this. I'm now urging you, you have to address this. In a word, you got to step up. And we know from his background, he's a little timid. We know his mother and grandmother were believers and didn't seem like his father was. So kind of grew up in sort of a womany household. And Paul's inspiring him to say, hey, you're the pastor now. You've been with me. You need to address these issues. And then notice the contrast. He says, you know, they've got all this stuff going on, this false teaching, but the goal of our instruction is threefold. Love from a pure heart. That means you care about people and you extend compassion and you love them for where they're at, for the right motive. And then secondly, from a good conscience. In other words, your internal meter that tells you what's right and wrong, how you're living and what's going on inside are telling the same story. You're not faking it. And finally, he says from a sincere faith. And the word sincere means it's tested by sunlight. And so what he's saying is there's a bunch of junk going on, but the goal of our teaching about Christ is that men and women's lives will be changed and they would love even their enemies from a pure heart, a good conscience, and a sincere faith. And now he addresses, he's going to do a little teaching. He's going to say, let's do a little brief teaching about what's going on, where you're at. Look at verse 6. Some people have strayed from these things. I mean, at one point in time, they were on track with this. Notice they turned aside to fruitless discussion. They just got talking about all kind of stuff. And then he begins to develop, well, what were they talking about? Wanting to be teachers of the law, ego, pride, even though they do not understand either what they are saying or the matters about which they make such confident assertions. But we know that the law is good if it's used lawfully, realizing the fact that the law was not made for a righteous person, but for those who are lawless and rebellious. And then he kind of gives this sort of laundry list of various examples of unrighteousness. He says, for the ungodly and for sinners, for the unholy, for the worldly, for those who kill their fathers and mothers, for murderers, for the sexually immoral, for homosexuals, for slave traders, liars, perjurers, whatever else is contrary to sound teaching, according to the glorious gospel of our blessed God, which I have been trusted.
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0: And so basically, as you study the scriptures, and this happens in other books, there was a group of people that would kind of follow the Apostle Paul. And for the first 15, 20 years, it wasn't like Judaism and Christianity. It was Jews who believed the Messiah actually came. So they were just good Jews following the Messiah, Jesus. Well, they get alienated from that. And so they were called Judaizers. These Jews would come along and say, you know, Jesus is okay, right? I believe that's true. But you also have to keep the law. And they started trying to pull people back away from salvation that is by the grace of God and the work of Christ to you need to be circumcised and don't eat this and don't eat that. And they also had they mixed it with other stuff like you shouldn't marry and you shouldn't eat this and you can't do that and you can't drink this. And they were all these kind of roles and rules that gave a lot of control. And the Apostle Paul basically saying is, Timothy, you've got to address this. And you got to think about what it's like. I mean, imagine you've been an assistant coach, maybe at a good program, and then you get a job at a pretty significant school, and you're young, and you realize, man, you got issues on this team, and you got issues with the booster.

0: And you got issues over here. And guess what? You got to step up and make some really hard decisions. That's the environment. That's what he's dealing with. So notice, next he's going to give a little personal testimony. Don't coaches do that a lot? But the Apostle Paul is going to remind Timothy that, you know, I've been there. I have not always been this confident, driven apostle, you know, who gets beaten up and gets back up, and God does miracles through me. Verse 12, he says, I thank Christ Jesus our Lord, who has strengthened me because he considered me faithful, putting me into his service, even though previously a blasphemer and a persecutor and a violent aggressor. How's that for, I got some issues of my own, Timothy. Yet I was shown mercy because I acted ignorantly in unbelief. And the grace of our Lord was more than abundant with the, put a little box around it again, the faith and the love which are found in Christ Jesus. Basically saying, Timothy, don't look at me and think that I've always had it all together. I want to remind you where I came from. And God was gracious to me. In fact, notice he now is going to sort of squeak in a little theology. He says, it is a trustworthy statement. This happens three different times throughout the book. And basically by this time, you know, the church is about 30 years old. Now they have codified some of the doctrines, some of the most clarion things that everyone needs to know. This is a trustworthy statement deserving full acceptance. And you might underline this in your Bible, that Christ Jesus came into the world to save sinners. People who've blown it, people that have addictions, people that have stolen, people that have murdered. Notice he goes, among whom I am foremost. Did you get the tense of the verb? Yeah, he didn't say, among whom I was. He said, man, you don't understand. I killed a lot of people. I still remember, I came home, I trusted Christ at that Fellowship of Christian Athletes camp, and I didn't know anything, but I will tell you what, I had never opened this book in my life. I'd rejected Christianity and never opened this book in my life. And they gave me a pretty easy to read, I think it was Good News for Modern Man or Living Bible, and I turned from my sin and I prayed to receive Christ, and I don't think I really even knew exactly what it was all about. All I knew was, in the morning at night, I hid that under my pillow. I didn't want my parents to think, you know, I'd freaked out. But I couldn't put it down. I read it, and I'd be like, I thought someone had a tape recorder under my bed. How could anyone know these things that go on inside of me? How lustful I was, and what an actor I was, and how I posed so much, and how I was this guy, you know, and you know, the all-American boy over here, and sweet-talking the girls over here, and it was just like, it wasn't being a follower of Jesus, wasn't trying to be this good person. It was actually receiving forgiveness. That's why he came for me. And then notice the reason. Yet for this reason, I found mercy, purpose clause, so that in me as the foremost sinner, Christ Jesus might demonstrate his perfect patience as an example for those who would believe in him for eternal life. He just said, you know what? Hey, Timothy, I know it's hard. I know there's a lot of pressure. I know I'm asking you to step up. I know you're a little timid. I know you're struggling. But here's what you got to understand. Here's what's at risk. You can't let that stuff go on because this is why Jesus came. And these guys are trying to feed this garbage religion. Do this. Don't do that. I actually grew up where the theology that I got out of my very social, non-biblical church was, if it was any fun, God was against it. You know, my image of God was like, he had like this gigantic ruler. And if a thought came to your mind that might be halfway fun, he was just ready to blap you. And you were always just guilt. You're always messed up. You never measured up. It's like, I don't need that. Because the people that were telling me, they were doing the things they said I wasn't supposed to do. And he's straightening him out. He says, Jesus was a God of love and a God of grace. He didn't minimize things, but he came to rescue us. And then, you know, Paul does this. I think he just went off. I think there's times where he remembers, this is where I was. And as he was rehearsing it for Timothy, he just paused. And notice what he says, now to the King, eternal, immortal, invisible, the only God, be honor and glory forever and ever. Amen. I think when he realized afresh, this is what happened to me, and he understood who God really is, he just broke out into praise. I don't think this was in Paul's notes. I think the Spirit just... And then notice he ends with a charge. Okay, Timothy, I remind you what you need to do. We addressed what the problem is. I've told you I love you and I'm for you. And I've talked about where I've messed up in the past and what God's done for me. Now get this. This is the fourth quarter timeout speech when you're down two. And all the guys are looking at you like, Coach, I'm really tired. This command I entrust to you, Timothy, my son, in accordance with the prophecies previously made concerning you, that by them you fight the good fight. Amen. Well, how? Keeping, you might put a box around this again, faith and a good conscience. Then notice the bookends, which some have rejected and suffered shipwreck in regard to their faith. Among these are Hymenaeus and Alexander, whom I've handed over to Satan, so they'll be taught not to blaspheme. You know, I was with he's a good buddy now. I didn't know him all that well, and he was having some marriage problems, and he and I were out playing golf, and he played in the Arena League, was a tight end, and just wasn't quite good enough for the NFL. He's playing in the Arena League and came to Christ and was growing. And so we're playing golf, and now he's got a couple kids. And, you know, one's like 11 or 12 at the time, and little daughter like 7, 8, or 9. And he ends up like marrying this beautiful cheerleader for the 49ers. And he's got a great job. He's making a lot of money. And we happen to be playing at his country club, so he must be doing okay. And, you know, he's like 35, 34 at the time. And we're walking along, and he just says, Chip, you know, it's so hard. I mean, just when I start working on my marriage, and then that's really hard, and then being a dad is really hard, and the mornings I work out, I don't read my Bible. When I read my Bible, then I don't work out, and it's just so hard. I just don't think I can do it. And being the soft, tender, loving pastor that I am, I said, do you remember 2-a-days? Yeah. You remember, you know, those quick slant routes? Yeah. And the safety knew it was coming? Yeah. And you catch the ball right here and you bring it in? Yeah. And you see his helmet coming for your helmet right here? That was in the old days when you could do that. He said, yeah. I said, did it hurt? He said, dude, are you kidding me? I said, well, why'd you do it? I said, you're telling me that you would go to 2-a-days, you'd lift weights 3 days a week minimum, you would eat a special diet, put up with unbelievable pain to catch a football and be a little bit famous, but it's really too hard to be a man of God? Oh gosh, I feel so sorry. And you know what happened? He kind of went like, ooh. Dude, you're kind of challenging my manhood here a little bit. Well, you know what? One of the reasons I rejected following Christ was everybody in the church I was were women. I thought following Jesus was for women and children. And it was going to a fellowship of Christian Athletes Camp. It was the first time I saw grown men who were masculine, who could love one another in masculine, non-sexual ways that drew me to explore this book. And so what Paul is actually coaching Timothy to do is the very thing that God wants to coach us to do.
1: 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He was writing to a timid young pastor in Ephesus, in a world where following Christ could get you killed. And he said, step up, fight the good fight, keep the faith. And notice he said the goal of all that teaching is not information, it's transformation. That's the gap Chip kept pressing on. We know the goal, we want to change, and yet so many Christians stay stuck. If that's where you are, or someone you know, then Chip's book, Yes, You Really Can Change, was written for exactly that moment. 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Well, today's message about stepping up in our faith is a great challenge, and definitely not easy. So, Chip, reviewing Paul's words to Timothy, what should we take with us today?
2: Well, Dave, the key here is to know the context. Paul is writing this within about a year, maybe two max, of when Nero blamed the Christians for burning Rome. And so it is very, very unpopular. Paul is going to be executed in the very near future. He's writing to this young, timid pastor who he spent all these years with and he loves, but he knows, you know, even as we've kind of taught through this first chapter, he goes, you know, you're timid, you struggle with some things, and woven all the way through it is, you know, don't be ashamed, don't give up. He gives his own example of how he fought the fight, he persevered, he wouldn't give in, and then he gave a couple of examples of people that flaked out in their following of Jesus. And so fight the good fight is really about Timothy. It's really, really hard to be a Christian in the first century. And I don't know about everyone else, but there's a little bit of that that's kind of today, Dave. I talked about step up as the name of this message because we have to step up right now, and it's hard. This is on a journey together where we need comrades, sisters teaming up with sisters and brothers teaming up with brothers and saying, no matter what, we're going to fight the good fight. We are going to be followers of Jesus no matter what. And that's what we're going to talk about. And I think it's going to be a great time together.
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4: Who is Jesus? Not only is he the faithful witness, not only is he the firstborn of the dead, he is the ruler of kings on earth. There is no king, there is no devil, there is no antichrist who can stand against Jesus Christ. He is triumphant. He is the ruler of the kings of the earth. No reason to fear death. If your trust is in Christ, he has gone ahead of you. He has conquered death. He's taken out the sting of death. Death itself can't harm you. No need to fear. No, it's not going into the unknown. Jesus never ever asks us to go anywhere where he himself has not first been. And he has gone into the darkness of death, died our dead, risen from the dead, and is alive. And if you trust him, the one who is the resurrection and the life, his promise is you will not die, but you will live forever. Isn't that magnificent? Jesus is alive forevermore. You have nothing to fear. Therefore, live for Christ, shine for Christ, and if you don't know Him, trust Him.
1: 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Billy Graham.
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1: 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From the Billy Graham Evangelistic Association and The Well, the voice of life.
6: God sends out His word like an arrow to its target. The Bible says it always produces fruit. Isaiah 55 says, it will accomplish all I want it to, and it will prosper wherever I send it. So never think sharing your faith or a verse is futile.
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9: Here's what the Bible says. God is working good in your life. Even when He says to you, here's a painful pause or a difficult detour. Either one. God is trying to work something good in your life. Be patient with God's timetable. He's got one, but you're going to have to be patient. If you're going to be a Christian with ambitious faith, you're going to need patience.

0: Seasoned travelers know it's a good idea to pack a bit of patience in their luggage. Whether it's a canceled flight or a traffic jam, unexpected delays can be unnerving, taking us off course. Today on Focal Point, we'll learn practical tips for gaining endurance for the day-to-day challenges of life. Mike Fabares is picking up where he left off in our study in Hebrews chapter 11, and he takes a few cues from the life journey of Abraham. It's a message about trusting God when hope seems lost.
1: I know that it hurts when life is not going the way we would have hoped. I know that sometimes when you think this is the way it ought to be and life takes you down a completely different path, I recognize the disappointment there. And I know it hurts. And I also recognize that when I open up my Bible, I seem to find that people in the Bible have not been immune to this disappointment either. Take Abraham, for instance. And if you want to talk about a hero of faith, I mean, Abraham's the guy. He's called the father of faith. And yet what we read about him is not just some wonderful story of a life that's well-lived and where everything works out. As a matter of fact, we find in the verses in Hebrews 11 about Abraham that his life was filled with disappointment. Now, it works out, it seems, in the end, but let's put ourselves in the sandals of Abraham and his wife Sarah and recognize that the longing and hope that they had, God kept saying month after month and season after season and year after year and even decade after decade, hey, Abraham and Sarah, I know that's what you want, but not now. No, not now. Has God ever had you wait on something you really wanted? Something that you think is right and it's good and God has confirmed this as the right plan for your life. And then God says, oh, not now though. Take a look at the text. Hebrews chapter 11, verse 12. And it says, by faith, Abraham, even though he was past age, and he as good as dead, came descendants as numerous as the stars in the sky and as countless as the sand on the seashore. Abraham was 75 when God made the promise that he would be a great father of a great nation. Do you know how many years it was until God finally fulfilled the promise for Abraham? 25. 25 years of waiting. And he had that child, but it was after a long period of disappointment. Hope deferred, it makes the heart sick. You know that those 25 years was filled with some heart sickness. Well, he had his child, and you'd think, well, everything was great from that point on, but it really wasn't. There was another crisis in Abraham's life. Let's pick it up in verse 17. Here's the other episode that Abraham is remembered for when it comes to pain and kind of the head-scratching season of his life. Well, it was the day that he heard from God after having this child. Now he's over 100 years old. He's got the pride and joy of his life, Isaac. And you can imagine how his chest would swell when he would walk around with the final fruition of God's plan for his life. Here is the one. That's great. Everything's going to work out perfect, and they lived happily ever after. But that's not what happened. There was this thing that's described here as a test from God. That's how Genesis 22 describes it too. God came and tested Abraham. By faith, Abraham, when tested, look what he was asked and actually did because he was willing to follow God even down a path that didn't make much sense. He was willing to offer Isaac as a sacrifice. Can you imagine that? Some of you don't have to imagine it because God's done that to you. He's taken the thing that you think, this is it. This is God's path for my life. This is God's plan for me. And then God took that plan, that dream, that hope, and he said, okay, now we're just going to take it away. I mean, you talk about the deprivation and pain of waiting for God to do something, but you know what it's like, don't you? When God takes something away, that's hard. I mean, that's the crisis of life. I mean, there are those painful pauses, but there's also those difficult detours. And Abraham knew what that was like. I mean, the path should go from here to there. And all of a sudden, God says, okay, now take Isaac, take him up this hill called Moriah, and I want you to go sacrifice him as a burnt offering. Wow, that didn't make any sense. The pains in our life of having God say, wait. The struggle in our life of having God say, this thing that you love, I'm going to take it away from you. Those are hard. How do we manage that? How did Abraham manage that? Well, part of it is found in the context of the whole list of the heroes of faith in Hebrews 11. Look back up to verse number 6. You might remember this verse. It really is the foundation for this chapter. Verse 6 said, you know, without faith, without trusting in God, it's impossible to please God. I mean, you can't please God without faith. And then he delineates two things. You've got to believe that he is, that he exists. God, by definition, this perfect one, this good one. And you must believe or trust in the fact that he is a rewarder of those who earnestly seek him. Do you see that there in verse 6? There is that predicated knowledge that I am confident in the fact that there is a good God and that God is good to those who seek him. The bottom line foundational assertion of Abraham's faith had to be that God is still a good God even when I'm hurting. There had to be that affirmation. And that'd be a good place for us to start when God makes you wait with a painful pause or a difficult detour. Let's start with this. Number one, we need to reaffirm God's goodness. That's really where it starts. I need to be able to say, I might be hurting, God may be making me wait, there may be disappointment, a dream may be shattered in my life. Things that should have worked out aren't working out. Why this now? I don't believe this is happening to me. And you know what? It starts with this. If you want a godly perspective, if you want ambitious biblical faith that's going to let you navigate through that, you've got to be able to say, God is still good. God is good. We've got to look forward and recognize that while there's injustice, it's all temporary. Because, let's jot this one down secondly, God will overcome evil. Even if in my life I'm doing the right thing and I have to go through pain, I need to get the big perspective. And the big perspective is, God is doing this and allowing this in his grace, according to 2 Peter 3, because he wants people to come to repentance. He wants to pluck people out from the punishment of their sin. But in the meantime, I'm going to have to go through some injustice. There will be some pain. Doesn't mean God's not good. And it doesn't mean that God won't one day right all the wrongs. As a matter of fact, go back to Hebrews 11 and you'll see that. We've already looked at that in the discussion about Abraham. Abraham's following God. He's supposed to inherit this great land. But when he goes there, what happens? He's living in tents. And you're thinking, wow, that's not such a great thing. He had to look at a distance and welcome these promises from a distance, knowing that one day they would be a reality. That's what verse 13 said. Drop down to verse 16. He says, when we do the same thing, we have to long for a better country. Look at the middle of verse 16. I love these three words. A heavenly one. I mean, that's the ultimate reality, the big picture here. Therefore, God's not ashamed to call them their God because it says he has prepared a city for them. You know, that's how the book ends, right? The book of Revelation ends with the fact that all the injustices and pains of this world will be set aside. The old order of things will be done. And I love the way Revelation 11 puts it. And Handel was so good to put together in Handel's Messiah. We hear it at Christmas where he puts together the words from Revelation 11 with those great words from the end of the prophecy of Isaiah. And he blends these together. In Isaiah, he says, every crooked way is going to be made straight. Every rough place is going to be made plain. All that's wrong is going to be made right. And then he just enlists those words from Revelation 11 where the angels cry out and say, now the kingdom of the world has become the kingdom of our Lord and of his Christ, and he will reign forever and ever. And I love the next verse, and it's not in that song, but he says, he has taken his power and he has begun to reign. He's going to correct everything that's wrong. So when it comes to me saying, you know what, life's hurting right now for me, God. I got desires that aren't fulfilled. I got a plan that seemed right and good, and now all of a sudden you put me on some weird detour and it hurts. I got to step back and say, okay, wait a minute. Like Asaph, I got to say, God's good. And like Abraham, I got to say, in the end, it's going to be made perfect and right because you will overcome all evil. And at the end of the book, in Revelation 21 and 22, what does it say? It's going to take every pain, wipe it away, wipe away every tear, death, mourning, pain, the first order of things gone. And God is going to correct everything. In the meantime, it's just an opportunity for God's saving grace. That's a whole nother sermon. But it lets me say, okay, God, I'm hurting, but it doesn't mean you're not good. You are good as a person, and you will overcome evil in the end. But thirdly, I want you to be more specific about it. And unfortunately, as I read Hebrews 11 and I look at Abraham, sometimes I'm kind of detached and dispassionate about that. Well, you know, that's Abraham. I mean, Abraham had Genesis 12 and Genesis 15, where God comes down and specifically says, through you, Abraham, I got a plan for you. I'm going to make you a great nation. And all the families of the world will be blessed through you. And that's Abraham. I mean, Abraham's got the finger of God right on his chest saying, you are chosen. You are special. I'm going to do good things with your life. But you know, he hasn't said that to me. I'm just kind of a no-name Christian in the 21st century in some weird place called Orange County, and I'm not like that. I mean, God doesn't have some good plan for me. And then I start thinking, well, wait a minute, what does the New Testament say? Is there any verse, is there any concept, is there any principle that includes me in some specific plan about the actual game and the way it's played and the moves on the board and maybe why I pulled that low salary card and maybe why I had to stop there and not be able to afford the house on the house square? Well, maybe there is a plan that is specific to my life. And there is. And sometimes I know it gets thrown at us on a Dayspring card when we're hurting and you just kind of brush it away in your pain. But maybe in the quietness of a church service, it'd be good to look at that verse again and recognize it's not just a Dayspring card. This is the truth of God's word about everyday new covenant Christians like you and me. It's found in Romans chapter 8. Let's turn there. This is an important verse. And you need to see yourself in this text if you meet the criteria. There is a definition here. Just make sure you meet the definition. If the definition applies to you, then you can scrawl your name right here in this verse and say, this is talking about me, and it's specific about my life. Romans chapter 8, verse 28. Take a look at this verse. Take a look at it with fresh eyes. Here's what the Bible says. The Bible's very clear. It says, we know. Now look at it carefully. This is important. We know that in most things, underline the word most there. Do you see it? I got the new version here. So, what's the old version say? Oh, that's right. All things. In all things, God works for the, here's our word, what? Good. Of those who, now here's the definition. Do you meet it? Those who love him. Do you love God? And who have been called according to his purpose. Very specific. You're a Christian. You've been called by God to follow Christ. Two things. Do you love God and are you called according to his purpose? If so, then read that phrase again. All things, every single episode of your life is designed specifically to work for the good of God's plan for you. He's got a plan for you. There is a good that he is working out. And you may not see it this side of heaven. But you might if you read the next verse, because maybe this will help you a little bit, because one of his specific purposes for you is bound up in the words of verse 29. For those he foreknew, he also predestined to be conformed to the likeness of his son. Okay, you catch that? Who's his son? Jesus. How did Jesus live? Well, pretty well. Was he good? He was perfect. Okay? Now, he wants to conform you to that image. Have you arrived there yet? Let me know. No, you haven't gotten there yet. You're not quite like Jesus quite yet, right? So that means that the next draw of the deck, that God may be through that trying to work out his perfect plan in your life, which in part is to conform you to the image of his son. And as C.S. Lewis rightly said, he may whisper to us in our pleasures, but he seems to shout to us in our pain. And if it's a painful pause or a difficult detour, it might be that God is trying to arrest your attention so that he can change you to be a little bit more like his son. So maybe the wait has that purpose. Maybe it's got some other purpose. I don't know. Maybe it's a purpose you won't know about till you get to heaven. And maybe when you get to heaven, he won't even tell you then. I don't know. But the bottom line is, there's a reason for it. And according to this text, if you love God and you're called according to his purpose, it's a good reason. Now that's an important thing. That's affirming the goodness of God. Now, you may still hurt just as bad. It may hurt. You may say, God, I don't like this painful pause, or I don't like this difficult detour, but at least I can stand back and say with Asaph and Abraham, and I can say here with Paul that he's working all things to good in my life. He's working all things to good in the world. And you know what? He's good in his heart. God is a good God. Despite my pain, even though I'm hurting, even though he's making me wait, even though my heart is sick, let's start with that. Let's reaffirm the goodness of God. That'd be a good place to start. But how do we deal with these two things? And they're very different kinds of pain, and they both hurt. The first one, let's look at it again. Hebrews 11, verses 11 and 12. Abraham is made to wait. If you've been through that kind of pain, it may not be infertility. It could be the deprivation of some other godly desire that you have. And I know sometimes it's easy to shake our fist at God and think, God, why are you doing this? Why did you put this desire, this ambition in my life, and then you said no to me? You shut the doors on me. Whatever it is, that's a kind of a heart sickness, a pain, a difficulty that all of us experience as Christians. And as we do, we need to know how to deal with this. How do we deal with the fact that God may lead us to some kind of godly desire and then make us wait? And we don't like to wait, right? If it's a good and godly thing, when do you want it to happen? Now would be good, right? I don't want to wait a year. I don't want to wait 2 years. I certainly don't want to wait 25 years for something. If it's a good thing, I want it now. And God doesn't work that way. He's got a whole different timetable. And what we need to learn is what Abraham had to learn. And we've already had this spelled out for us in chapter 6 of Hebrews. So real quick, keep your finger in Hebrews 11. Turn back a few chapters to chapter 6. Do you remember 5 chapters ago when we were studying this text? We were looking at the promise that God made to Abraham. And God makes this promise and he swears on oath and he wants Abraham to trust him just based on the promise. And his then responsibility was to do what it says here in verse number 15. So after waiting patiently, Abraham received what was promised. Part of the godliness that God wants to create in our lives, part of the virtue that he wants to build into you, underline it right there, is to be able to wait, how? Patiently. We're not born that way, are we? Right? Your kids born that way? Oh, they love to wait patiently. They hate it. And dad doesn't like it much better either. But when it comes to being a faith-filled person who has that kind of ambitious faith to trust God when he's making me wait, I need to learn to be patient with God's timetable. That'd be a good thing to jot down number 2. We need to learn to be patient with God's timetable. Because God's timetable is not your timetable. If you figured that one out, it ain't the same. And God in his sovereignty has me waiting for things that I don't want to wait for. And so I need to learn to wait patiently. And that's tough. But thankfully, the Bible addresses this quite often. One classic passage that we'd be remiss not to look at would be James chapter 5. You're in Hebrews, turn to the next book. Hebrews, James, very next book. James chapter 5. Very helpful for us because it gives us lots of good examples that this is not just an uncommon thing and God is being really unique with you, making you wait, and everybody else gets everything when they want it. No, we all have to wait. As a matter of fact, the patterns of learning to wait with a virtuous patience, that's part of just living on the planet. Verse 7, James 5, 7, be patient then, brothers, until the coming of the Lord. And if you want to know when every longing will be fulfilled, well, ultimately it's at the coming of the Lord. If hope deferred makes the heart sick, that was Proverbs 13, 12, right? Then longing fulfilled is the tree of life. When ultimately do we experience that? And it's interesting that even in Revelation 21 and 22, it's there, the tree of life. The fulfillment of all things will be then. Every longing will be fulfilled. And sometimes we may have to wait until then. When it came to him living in his land as the leader of this country, so to speak, Abraham didn't get that until he sat on the couch in God's presence. Okay, that was the coming of the Lord, so to speak. But you know what? There's all kinds of waiting that even goes on in our daily life. And in their lives, he says, look, you agrarian society, look how the farmer has to wait for the land to yield its valuable crop. You don't throw a seed in the ground and it pops out. Okay, I know for us, that's how it works for us, but that'll not how it works for them. They've even got to be patient waiting for the autumn and the spring rains. And for us, it's different as it relates to food, but I mean, you got to wait for tomorrow. You got to wait for your paycheck. You got to wait for your vacation. There's all kinds of things we got to wait for. You just have to, it's built into life. So you too be patient, but here's the virtuous part of it. If you want to talk about real biblical patience, it's a kind that comes with these two words, and stand firm. It's a kind of strength, a sterling resolve to be able to say, God's not giving me what I want. He's not giving it to me now, but I'm going to be able to stand firm. I'm not going to whine. I'm not going to break down. I'm not going to be depressed. I'm not going to, look at verse number 9. Here's another temptation we have. We start grumbling. You never do that, but people you know do that sometimes, right? Oh, you do that too. See, because we don't get what we want when we want it, we start to become pretty difficult people. And the Bible says, don't do that. Stand firm. And know that God just at any time could break through the barrier. That's what verse 8 said. Be patient, stand firm, because the Lord's coming is near. So don't start grumbling. Don't start being an irritable person. Because you know what? You're going to have to be accountable for that. You're going to be judged for that. And the judge, by the way, could walk through the door at any time. I mean, think about some of the periods of deprivation in my wife's life and in my life when we were waiting for children. I mean, that was a tough season of our life. And I remember my wife and I used to talk about these things specifically. We do not want to look back on this. When God fulfills this,
2: Whether when we're on the couch in the kingdom or whether he fulfills it in this life, we don't want to look at this period of deprivation and say, man, we were sure irritable and ugly people during this time. To be able to have the biblical virtue of patience was to try and still have that inner resolve of trust in God. God is still good. We don't have what we want. I mean, we think it's the right desire. God seems to confirm the desire, but God's making us wait. But you know what? We're not going to be irritable, awful people, ugly people to be around. We want to still rejoice in God and affirm his goodness. He gives some examples. Think about the prophets, for instance. Verse 10. Take the example of patience in the face of suffering. Think of the prophets. They spoke in the name of the Lord. Now, these were the guys. They are the heroes of the Old Testament. And you know how they were. They would go out and preach, and everybody loved them. Bake them bundt cakes, and you know, they were, everybody put their arms around the prophets. A lot of hugs at the door. Great sermon. Is that how they were? No. They picked up rocks to kill these guys. They threw them in wells, right? They took them before kings, and they put them in prison. I mean, these guys did the right thing, and they always got bad stuff happening to them. Now, think about how they had to persevere and be patient in the face of that kind of suffering. We don't call them losers. No, we call them heroes. We consider them blessed, verse 11, because they persevered. Oh, and by the way, another example, bottom of verse 11, think about Job. Think about Job's perseverance. I mean, you know, he had it bad. But see what the Lord finally brought about for him. Now, for the prophets, they didn't get the warm reception until they sat on the celestial couch in God's kingdom, so to speak, and had the ultimate fulfillment of their lives where they really got high fives the way they needed to. But for Job, did he have to wait until heaven? No. Have you read Job 42? The Bible says the second half of his life was more blessed and prosperous than the first half. And if you know the book of Job, he starts as a pretty prosperous guy. But then there was those, you know, those rotten little 41 chapters in between. I mean, things got really bad there for Job. But remember, he says, Job, and I love the last phrase, remember, the Lord is full of compassion and mercy. Now, it didn't look like that when Job is sitting there with sickness all over his body, with the loss of his children. I mean, that didn't look like God was full of mercy and compassion. But the bottom line is God broke through, and talk about prosperity and joy and fulfillment. Job had it all. And he said, you know what? God's going to break through, either here or there. So don't be nasty. Don't be ugly. Don't be a complainer. Don't be a grumbler. You need patience. Be patient with God's timetable. He's got one. He's sovereign. He loves you. He wants to do good in your life. But you're going to have to be patient. You're going to have to learn to be that. If you're going to be a Christian with ambitious faith, you're going to need patience.
0: 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FPM's vast library of biblical teachings, topics, and concise notes are an unbelievable asset in our walk with Christ. 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God bless. Rick and Lisa. 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
3: 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We'll see you then.
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5: The key to overcoming is an unshakable faith in God. Well, it's quite simple, isn't it? 1 John 5, verse 4, it is by faith in Christ, by an unshakable confidence in His love, His wisdom, His goodness, His promises, that we overcome the world. It's by faith we overcome the world. If you were to go back to Job and all his troubles, I love that verse in Job chapter 13 and verse 15. Though he slay me, I mean, he's not dead yet, but he's lost his kids. He's lost his health, his wealth. I mean, what else could happen? Though he slay me, yet will I trust him. That's how you overcome, by faith. An unshakable trust in God's goodness, faith in God's character, that He's good and His ways are just, faith in God's Word, that it's true no matter how we feel, no matter what's happening, faith in God's sovereign purposes, that all things work together for good, and this is going to conform us to likeness to Jesus Christ, faith in God's promises, that His grace is sufficient, that He'll never leave us or forsake us, that He'll not allow us to be tempted beyond what we can bear. Faith in God's presence. Lo, I am with you always. Faith in God's love, that nothing will separate us from it. Faith in God's power, that He's able to deliver the godly from every trap and every temptation of Satan. Faith in God's wisdom, that His ways are higher than our ways and His thoughts, far beyond ours. It's faith in that that will help us ride out the storm and live in the darkness. It will act as an anchor in the rising tide of trouble and trial. Because you see, faith is only as good as its object. And when we make God the object of our faith, no trial can shake us and no temptation can undo us.
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5: 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While acknowledging that ministry is always a response to grace, an effect of grace, it must be stated the effect of grace is always hard work. 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While divine inspiration precedes human perspiration, it never abrogates or relegates it. God may give the increase, but we have still got to water and we have still got to plant. 1 Corinthians 3, verses 7 to 8.
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8: The reason we can grow in love is that God first loved us. 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
9: Welcome to Open the Bible with Pastor Colin Smith. I'm Steve Hiller. Glad you're with us today. And Colin, what a great thing, an encouraging thing for us to be looking at today, the love of God for us.
10: Yeah, that's right. I mean, no one can pour something out unless that is first poured in. And our ability to love other people, especially when that is hard, comes from receiving the love that the Lord Jesus Christ pours out into us. What a marvelous thing this is. You know, the ability to forgive someone who has hurt you comes from the knowledge that you yourself have been forgiven from your own sins towards God. The reason for being patient with another person is because you have a profound knowledge of God's patience in regards to you. So we love because He has first loved us, and it's because His love continues to flow into our lives, or rather, as it flows into our lives, that it's able to flow from us as well.
9: Well, we're going to be in the book of 1 Corinthians chapter 13, so I hope you'll grab your Bible, meet us there as we continue our message, Love is Our Greatest Need. Here is Pastor Colin.
10: Love will produce the good fruit of patience and of kindness in you. They are the fruits of growing in love. And then there's more, because that's just the beginning. Look at what he says. Love does not envy. Now, again, try and get this settled in your mind. This is not saying, oh, if you're going to grow in love, well, you have to get rid of all envy. No, it's the other way around. It's saying, if you grow in love, you will be delivered from the destructive power of envy. And this is really good news. Because somewhere in your life, you're going to experience someone being given something that you feel should have been given to you. You'll feel that someone else was shown favor that should have been shown to you, and that they did not deserve what they received. But what we're learning here is that when that happens, it's love that will deliver you from the self-destructive power of envy. And therefore, the more you grow in love, the more content you're going to become. Love, in other words, is God's antidote to envy. Love will release you from the self-destructive power of bearing a grudge. It will enable you to rejoice when God gives to someone else something that He did not give to you. The more you love, the more content you will be. And then the apostle goes further. He says, love does not boast. It is not arrogant. And here, of course, love is dealing with the opposite temptation. Envy focuses on what my neighbor has and I do not. Pride, of course, focuses on what I have or what I've done and my neighbor has not. Pride wants other people to see who I am and what I have done. And love is God's antidote to pride. Love does not boast. It is not arrogant. Love is going to produce the good fruit of humility in your life. The more you love, the more humble you will be. And then notice what Paul says next. Love is not rude. It does not insist on its own way. It's interesting looking at different ways in which this phrase rude is translated in other versions of the Bible. The most literal translation is that love does not act unbecomingly. The old King James version of the Bible says, love does not behave itself unseemly. Another way that we might say that is, love does not behave inappropriately. Now, one writer catches the meaning of this very important phrase well when he says, that love considers the fitness and the propriety of things. It is careful of what would touch painful feelings. It is attentive to the courtesies of life. Now, the point here is that it's very easy to get so taken up with yourself and your own world and what you're trying to get across in what you're saying or whatever, that you speak in a way that is insensitive and that causes hurt or offense to another person. You didn't intend to do that. It's just that you didn't think. You were so taken up with yourself that you didn't think about how your words would actually affect another person, how your words would land on them. Now, this verse is telling us that love is God's antidote to putting your foot in it. You know, we all know the person who's like a bull in a china shop, and no one wants to be like that person, unaware of him or herself, unaware of his or her own impact on other people. And what we're learning here, and it's very important, is that love will equip you to be able to discern how to come across, what to say, how to say it, and when to say it. Another way that we might say this today is, love will help you to grow in emotional intelligence. It will equip you for sustaining healthy relationships. That's what's being meant by this remarkable phrase and this statement of the Apostle Paul. Growing in love will enable you to behave and to speak appropriately. You'll learn tact. You'll have greater self-awareness. And the reason that you'll grow in these things is that you are more aware of the needs of others and you're less taken up with yourself. Then Paul goes even further and he tells

0: natural to think the worst of the person who provoked you. A suspicious heart always assumes the worst. He said that to hurt me. But a loving heart thinks the best. A loving heart puts the best possible construction on difficult things that happen in life. Love will say, you know what, that was really hurtful, but I don't think it was malice. It may just have been that it was thoughtless. You see, that's putting the best construction rather than the worst construction. Thinking the best rather than thinking the worst. Love is God's antidote to a suspicious heart. It will deliver you from feeling that people are conspiring against you. Love really will equip you for life. It will do all of these things. It is God's remarkable gift, the antidote to the suspicious heart. And then notice what he says next. Love does not rejoice in wrongdoing, but rejoices in the truth. Now, we've just seen from what Paul said that love will always make the most generous judgment possible. It will always put the best possible construction on things, but that does not mean that love is blind. Love can tell the difference between what is wrong and what is right or true. And you see that in Philippians chapter 1 and verses 9 and 10, where Paul is praying that the Philippians will grow in love. This is one of his great prayers, repeated again and again in the New Testament. He says there, "It is my prayer that your love may abound more and more with knowledge and discernment, so that you may approve what is excellent and so be pure and blameless for the day of Christ." See, as you grow in love, this is one of the wonderful fruits that will develop in your life. The more you love, the more you will be able to discern. The more you will be able to tell what is good and true. And you'll be drawn to it. And you'll find joy in it. Grow in love. And you will grow in discernment. And as if that was not enough, Paul then says in verse 7, love bears all things, believes all things, hopes all things, endures all things. Grow in love, and you will be able to bear the burdens that you carry. Grow in love, and you will be able to form relationships of trust. Grow in love, and you will always have a lively hope, no matter how dark the circumstances that you may face. Grow in love, and you will always be able to endure however hard things become. Love will equip you for life. Grow in love, and you will have more patience and kindness. Grow in love, and you will be delivered from the power of envy. Grow in love, and you will grow in humility. Grow in love, and you will develop emotional intelligence. Grow in love, and you'll put the best construction on the words and actions of others. Grow in love, and you will grow in discernment. Do you see this is the most amazing gift? It is the gift of supreme value. So the apostle is saying to us, seek to grow in love.
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1: Philip Ryken makes the point, I think very helpfully, that if you want to see how much you need to grow in love, then all you need to do is to put your name in the place of love in verses 4 through 7. I've done that, and it's really challenging. So you put your name in as I read it with mine. Colin is patient and kind. Colin does not envy or boast. He's not arrogant, not rude. He doesn't insist on his own way. He's not irritable or resentful. He doesn't rejoice in wrongdoing, but rejoices in the truth. Colin bears all things, believes all things, hopes all things, endures all things. You try doing it, and like me, you will find yourself saying, I have such a long way to go. But here's the good news. This may not be a description of the love that right now you have, but it is a marvelous description of the love that right now you receive. Put the name of the Lord Jesus Christ into these verses, and you have a perfect portrait of our wonderful Savior. Jesus is patient and kind. Jesus does not envy or boast. Jesus is not arrogant or rude. He does not insist on his own way. He's not irritable. He's not resentful. He does not rejoice in wrongdoing, but rejoices with the truth. Jesus bears all things, believes all things, hopes all things, endures all things. Jesus never fails. Friends, this is the love with which we are loved. God's love surrounds you in Jesus Christ, and this is the love that is poured out into our hearts by the presence and power of the Holy Spirit. The reason we can grow in love is that God first loved us. You are right now loved with an everlasting love, and the more you believe that, the more you will be able to grow in love too. Now, next week, God willing, we're going to look at the how. How can we grow in love? But the why always has to come before the how. Who's interested in the how unless we've been persuaded by the why? That's why we've taken these 2 weeks in 1 Corinthians and chapter 13 that's all about why we should pursue this marvelous gift of love. And I want in these last moments then to point to the third reason that Paul gives us in this chapter, and it's in the later verses, runs right through them, but I will just focus on the last verse of this wonderful chapter where he points out that love will endure forever. So now faith, hope, and love abide. These three, but the greatest of these is love. When believers are filled with faith, hope, and love, they shine like lights in the world. When the world is marked by increasing fear, people who have a strong faith are going to just shine like light. When the world is marked by increasing exasperation and despair, well, people who have living hope are just going to shine like light. When the world is marked by increasing anger and hostility, well, people who are growing in love are just going to shine like light. And that is why I am absolutely convinced that the greatest need of the church today is a fresh outpouring, a growing in faith, hope, and love. Everyone wants to be loved. Everyone wants to have hope. Everyone wants to have something or someone to believe in. Everyone is looking for faith, hope, and love. That's the reality. And we have found these in our Lord and Savior, Jesus Christ. Now, Paul says that faith, hope, and love remain. That's why these are the things to go after. They're the things of enduring value. Everything else passes away. But these gifts have lasting value. Lord, let me grow in faith, hope, and love all the days of my life. But then notice that Paul says the greatest of these is love. Why is love the greatest? Two reasons. First, that God Himself is love. Bishop Ryle says it like this: God has no need of faith because He is dependent on no one. God has no need of hope because to Him all things are certain, past, present, and future. But God is love, and the more His people grow in love, the more like their Father in heaven they become. And then there's a second reason why love is the greatest, and that is that faith and hope are gifts for a time, but love will endure forever. One day, your faith is going to give way to sight. You won't need faith when you see the Lord Jesus Christ face to face. What a day that's going to be. You've loved Him, trusted Him all these years. And when you see Him, you no longer need to trust Him. You see Him. Your faith is turned to sight and you're in the joy of His immediate presence, and that will be your blessing forever and forever. And one day your hope will be completely realized. See, as long as we are here in this world, we're always looking forward. Hope says, one day, the earth will be filled with the glory of God as the waters cover the sea. One day, all wars will cease. One day there's going to be a new heaven and a new earth, and one day God will wipe away all tears from our eyes. You live with this hope, this confidence in all that God has promised, but a time will come when instead of saying one day, you're going to say today, because you've entered into it. When you enter into that eternal day, all your faith will be vindicated. All your hope will be wonderfully realized. But your love, which is made perfect, will endure forever.
0: An encouraging and challenging look at 1 Corinthians 13, Pastor Colin Smith, and part of our message, Love is Our Greatest Need. 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And Colin, why did you write this book?
1: Well, this is the third in a series on faith, hope, and love. And of course, the Bible says that these are the three things that are going to remain. It's very striking. Paul says everything else is going to pass away. But faith, hope, and love, they're going to abide, and the greatest of these is love. So I'm absolutely convinced that the greatest need of the Christian church today is a fresh outpouring of faith and of hope and of love. I mean, think about it. Everybody is looking for love. Everybody wants to find hope. Everybody needs someone to believe in. And God has given us these things in Jesus Christ. And the more we grow in faith, the more we grow in hope, and the more we grow in love, the more effective we're going to be in the world and the more we're going to be like our Savior.
0: 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For Pastor Colin Smith, I'm Steve Hiller. 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
2: Thanks for listening to The Well, the voice of life. The Bible tells us that all Scripture is inspired by God and is useful to teach us what is true and to make us realize what is wrong in our lives. It corrects us when we're wrong and teaches us to do what is right. God uses it to prepare and equip His people to do every good work. That's why we have The Well, the voice of life, right here to bring you some of the best Bible teaching across the country to help you grow into God's Word, to drink deeply from His well. And we encourage you to stay here as long as you like. I'm Bill Bumpus. We got great Bible teaching on the way once more. But right now, I've got a special piece of audio I want you to hear, and I hope it is an encouragement to you.
3: Father, we're so grateful for the power of Your Word. We're so grateful for Your claim upon us. We were lost and abandoned. We were slaves. We were unloved and unwanted. We were orphans. Our bodies were just pincushions for the world, yet You have purchased us out of that. You've made us Your very own. So Lord, I pray for Your church, that we would not see the gates of hell as something that can stand against Your church, but instead, we would not be caught on our heels and put on the defensive, but recognize that Your Word is powerful. It is the anvil around which the hammers lay broken. Lord, the gates of hell are who is on the defensive, and the gates of hell will not stand against Your church. Lord, I pray that we will be, as we're learning, how we do this in a way that is reverent and honorable and generous and kind and loving, not preachy, not in people's face, but Lord, I pray for a strength that we would recognize our confidence, our identity, our source, our value, our purpose, our treasure comes in You and from You. And I pray that our lives would be transformed to You and to the truth that every one of these people out there, even those who hate You, they are Your creation bearing Your image and You treasure them. And I pray we will pour out in love and compassion the truth to seek to rescue them from their own trap. And Lord, I pray You would never let us fall into the trap of confessing the sin of other people's idolatry, but our own. Help us to examine our lives and see where it is that we've bought into this for ourselves, probably. Help us never to worship ourselves and to create You in our image, but always to accept that we've been created in Yours. Thank You, Father, for this church. Keep the lights on. In Your Son's name we ask it. Amen.
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1: I believe that young teenagers have an incredibly sensitive identity, and I think they need as many people in their corner telling them, hey, I like you. You're incredible. You're going to fit in. You're going to make it. I believe you can do it. I believe that comes from parents, and parents need to be speaking that into their children.

0: 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Mark is the founding pastor of New Life Community Church in Chicago, and I'm Wayne Shepherd. Today, as we move into our series, Restored, we're going to be continuing our discussion on pressing past parenting problems. 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Right now, let's jump into today's study. We're in the book of Ephesians, chapter 6, and the message begins now.
1: Number 2, we create a family culture of mentoring and maturity. Write this down. Fathers, this is husbands and wives, do not exasperate your children. Instead, bring them up in the training and the instruction of the Lord. So the Apostle Paul is saying you have to create a culture of honor. But you can't create a culture of honor in such a way with such a strong, hard hand that it makes your children become angry at you and embittered against you, because then they will become discouraged and they won't want to follow God and they won't want to follow you and they won't want to move on in the direction that you've called them to move on. I believe we live in a society where there are a lot of young, angry men. All you have to do is read the news in Chicago and you'll see there's a lot of angry young men that are taking violence to the street and shooting people. The Bible says, do not turn your kids angry. We could talk about having more police on the streets of Chicago, and I believe that's important, but I don't believe that's really the key to the problem. We could talk about having better opportunities for education in Chicago, and I believe that's important, but I don't believe that's the key to the problem. We could talk about economic development in our neighborhoods and greater opportunities for jobs, and I believe that's really important, but I don't believe that's the root of the problem. I believe that the root of the problem of the anger that exists and violence in Chicago starts in the households in which our young people are being raised and the engagement of fathers and mothers in their lives and destinies. The police superintendent can't make a 16-year-old boy know who he is and not be angry against society, but a father can. And let me tell you how that works. So the Bible says, do not exasperate your children. In other words, do not make them angry. There are certain kind of parenting styles that make our children angry at us. Here's a couple things. He says, don't make them angry, but instead bring them up in the training and instruction of the Lord. He says, don't make your children angry and frustrated with you, but instead mentor them in the ways of God. So let me just explain the contrast there, and let me tell you a couple of things that we do to provoke our children to anger. In his commentary on Colossians, MacArthur lists 9 habits that parents engage in that tend to bring out anger in their children. How do we exasperate our children to make them angry? Number 1, overprotection. Overprotective parents never allow their children any liberty. They have strict rules about everything. No matter what their children do, overprotective parents do not trust them. Rules without relationship tend to generate rebellion. You may have been raised in a super strict household where the rules were very, very strong, very, very enforced, and oftentimes children without strong relationship, they rebel against strong rules where there has been very little relationship there. I believe that there's a balance between the mother and the father. And I believe, by the way, sometimes single mothers tend to be more overprotective because oftentimes they're trying to make up with a father and a mother and they become overprotective of their sons or daughters. I remember when we were raising our children when they were pretty young. My son, I remember this instant for some reason in my mind going to the park and my son, Josiah, getting on a swing set, and my wife was telling him, grab with both hands. Don't go too high. Watch it. Those things aren't built well. It's going to tip over. It may break. be careful, don't fall off. And I'm standing there saying, I bet you can go higher than that. Come on, push it higher. Go as high as you can. Now jump off the swing. You know, mothers are nurturers and protectors. And fathers give identity. And I think there's a great balance that exists there. Because if your son or daughter is never taking a risk, if you always shield them from every pain they have, if they never have to fight their own battles, if they never have to stand up, if they never, then they'll never learn to be independent. It's good for your son or daughter to have to be in a sport that they're stretched and pushed, and that's tough. Moms always want them to quit. Oh, is that hard? Quit, my mijito mio, quit. Hey, he's never going to learn. Leadership, stick-to-itiveness, toughness, because life isn't easy. They need to know their identity, but they need to be pushed and not be overprotective. And if you overprotect someone, you're going to generate sometimes a spirit of exasperation. I say that mainly for the moms out there, but also some of the dads fall into that. Number two, favoritism. And we've talked about the damage that that can create already, looking at the life of Jacob and Esau. Number three, depreciating their worth. Many children have been convinced that what they do and feel are not important, and that is communicating to children that they are not significant. When they have something to say, if you're not listening, their opinion never matters. If they feel like they're neglected, if you're never really around to talk to them, if they're always shut up, left out of the conversation, then anger starts to build inside of them because they begin to feel like what I have to say is never important. Number four, unrealistic goals. Parents can do that by never rewarding them or never letting them feel that they have succeeded. Nothing is enough, so the children never get full approval. You know, it's very easy for us to focus on what's going wrong and not focus on what's going right. How about it? Your child comes home with a report card and they have 5 A's and 1 C-. Where do we spend most of our attention when we get that report card? Hey, we're not celebrating the A's. We're not high-fiving. Great, how'd you do that? Well, that must have been a lot of work. Well, that must have been hard. You must really be listening in class. We say, oh, 5 A's and 1 C-. Let's talk about that C-. How did you get that C-? And what did you do? And what did you not handle? You're smarter than that. How come you need to, do you need a tutor to get you beyond this? You really need to work on this. Wait a second. We focus all our attention on what's not right, but very little attention on what is right. And I believe there needs to be a healthy balance between correction and encouragement that exists within our household. And so setting realistic goals that they can achieve and then rewarding them with that. Number five, failing to show affections. Parents need to communicate love to their children, both verbally and physically. Failing to do so will discourage and alienate a child. I've discovered, especially with men, but not exclusively with men, that some men have a real hard time showing verbal affection and physical affection to their children. If you were raised in a household where your father was tough, was unaffectionate, not verbally complimenting to you, then chances are that you will begin to lead your household having a hard time showing affection and encouragement to your children. On our men's encounter retreat, I've talked about this. And you don't know how many men have come to me confessing and weeping, I don't know how to show affection to my children. I had one man come to me and said, I never heard once my father tell me, son, I love you and I'm proud of you. He never hugged me. He never showed any kind of physical affection for me. And he said, I have to be honest with you. With weeping, he told me this. He said, I have 3 daughters. I've never told my 3 daughters that I love them. I can't remember the last time I've hugged them. It's awkward for me. It's not natural for me. And I said, brother, it may not be natural, it may be awkward, but I'm going to tell you something, your daughters need it. They need to hear a verbal affirmation, because if they're not getting it from you, the man in their life, I can guarantee you they're going to run and try to get it from some other man in their life if it's not their father. So you better learn to do that and love them quickly. It's a generation cycle that needs to be broken. Some of you men need to understand. You may say, well, that's just not me. I'm not verbal. Well, learn to be verbal. Start learning affirmation. Start learning to tell your children that you care about them. Start learning to hug and show physical affection to your children that need it.
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1: Number 6, lack of standards. This is the flip side of overprotection. When parents fail to discipline or discipline inconsistently, children are left on their own. They cannot handle the kind of freedom that they begin to feel, and they begin to feel insecure or unloved. When you overprotect, you can smother. When you have no boundaries and no rules that they have to follow, then you do the same kind of damage of insecurity in their life. I remember years ago that some educational psychologists did an experiment on children. And they had a fence around a playground, and they noticed with the fence around the playground that the children would play, and they would go to the edge of the playground and play and felt safe to go to the very edge of the fence. But when they took the fence out, they realized that the children would cluster in the center of the playground because they didn't feel safe on the edges of the playground. Are you tracking with me? Boundaries in your children's life make them feel secure as to how far they can go. Oh, will they push up against it? Yeah. Will they say, I want to climb over the fence? Yeah. Will they say they hate the rules? Probably so. But let me tell you, your children, especially as they're younger, they need some firm boundaries in their life, or they will feel insecure and it will do damage to their life to not to have clear boundaries. Can I tell you something else about your children? We live in a world where in the past, you pretty much could secure what came into your household by the influences that came in your front door. We live in a world now where the world has absolute total access to come into our front door, and where strip clubs can come into our front door, where every kind of pornography that you can imagine can come into our household, not in the form of a person, but via the form of internet. We live in a world now where you need to monitor your children's internet access. If you have a 13-year-old boy in your house and he has unlimited access to internet, I can guarantee you he's dabbling in pornography. You cannot be a young boy with high hormonal curiosity, kicking into pure puberty without boundaries in your life that you're not going to be experimenting out there if no one's monitoring your internet. Parents, get involved. You need to know what they're checking. You say, well, I don't know about that computer stuff. Learn about it. Find someone that does. Learn to check history. Learn to put covenant eyes on your computer. There's a lot of things that you can do to secure, to make sure that there is security so that your son or daughter is not being exposed to every kind of thing. Listen, you need to be on that because you are allowing your child to be exposed. You need to have boundaries around their life that protect them, especially when they're younger. Number seven, criticism. I heard someone quote in a book called Between Parent and Child. They said, a child learns what he lives. If he lives with criticism, he does not learn responsibility. He learns to condemn himself and to find fault with others. He learns to doubt his own judgment, to disparage his own ability, to distrust the intention of others. And above all, he learns to live with a continual expectation of an impending doom. Parents, let me give you one other thing that really causes children to get enraged or angry. When your child is continually criticized and when there's negativity in the household. Now I'll have to admit this. How many of you have teenage sons or daughters or junior high sons or daughters? Okay. If you have a teenager or a junior high, it seems like you're always telling them, do this, do this. How come you're not doing this? Clean up your room. Do your homework. Can you please put the dishes in the dishwasher or clean them? I'm not the maid in the house. How many times do I have to tell you to do your homework? I can't believe that you left all your dirty clothes out in the hallway. Would you please get out the trash? How many times do I have to tell you to put out the trash? I can't believe you tracked mud in the house and didn't clean it up. Hey, do I look like a maid to you? How many of you have had those kind of conversations? And it may feel to you like every time you talk to them, you're getting on your kids about something. And I want to challenge you. Because if you've ever been around someone that's always getting on your case, if you've ever had a boss that was always getting on your case, you just don't want to hang around them because you feel like every time I'm around them, they're pointing something out negative. And you wonder why your kid, as soon as you walk in the house, they go up to the room, close their door, and turn on their music. You say, mijito, I'm here. And they don't just want to talk to you. And you're like, why not? And so I want to challenge you to make sure that there's a healthy balance between telling them what they need to do and affirming who they are. You're going to have to look for times to affirm them. You're going to have to find opportunities to encourage them. You're going to have to wait until you just kind of let them know you like them. I believe that young teenagers have an incredibly sensitive identity, and they're asking themselves constantly this question, do I fit in? Am I going to make it? And I think they need as many people in their corner telling them, hey, I like you. You're incredible. You're going to fit in. You're going to make it. I believe you can do it. I believe that comes from parents, and parents need to be speaking that into their children. The last two ones are neglect. Your kids need some time with you if you're going to mentor them. And excessive discipline. When you discipline them in anger, or when you discipline them out of frustration, or you discipline them in excess, that also can create anger in their lives. Let me give you one little tip on this. If you are angry and at your wit's end, do not discipline your children at that time. Send them to their room until you can calm down. And when you've calmed down, then you can go. When you're in your right mind, then you can discipline them. But don't discipline them when you're angry because it will be excessive in your voice, in your actions. Do not discipline them when you're angry. When you're out of control, then your discipline will be an out of control discipline. So prevent that by never disciplining them when you're angry. Send them to their room and then deal with them later. Amen? And then lastly, The Apostle Paul says, bring them up in the training and instruction of the Lord. Proverbs 22, verse 6 says, train up a child in the way he should go, and when he is old, he will not depart from it. Now, it doesn't tell us what's going to happen in the meantime between when he's young and when he's old. Sometimes they may go astray. Sometimes they may get off course. But it says, when he is old, oh, thank God, he will not depart from it. It never says that he's not going to be a prodigal, she's not going to be a prodigal. It never says that they may not go astray, have to wrestle. But it says that when you plant in a child's heart and life what they should do, that you're not wasting your training and your discipline in their heart, soul, and life. Because one day they will come back to it. And I believe that. Train up a child in the way he should go, and when he is old, he will not depart from it. I want to close with this, just a last stretch here. And I know I've talked about a lot, but I think this is really important. The Apostle Paul says, bring them up in the training and instruction of the Lord, that's spiritual mentoring. In Deuteronomy chapter 4, verse 9, it says, only be careful and watch yourself closely so that you do not forget the things that your eyes have seen, and let them fade from your heart as long as you live. Teach them to your children and to your children's children after them. Training has to do with corrective discipline. Instruction has to do with teaching them that which they need to learn and observe to make it in life. Yeah, so there you've heard it, parenting tips from the Word of God. And so let me just remind you, if you're a parent right now struggling with raising your children, I want to give you three quick tips that can make a huge impact. Number one, parents, actually sit down at the table with your kids and have a meal together at least four times a week. Turn off the television, all electronics. I want to encourage you, husbands, initiate it.
2: Yeah.
1: It is tough to do, but you know, the benefits of it are extraordinary. Kids are less likely to get in drugs, less likely to have suicidal ideation. There's incredible benefits from just sitting down as a family. Number two, find something your kids love to do it and do it with them.
2: Right.
1: This is really about relationship and having those conversations. With my boys, it was they love to work out, and so I use that as an excuse to connect with them. And number three, pray over your children and speak words into their life and who they will be. This is so powerful, Wayne. There's something compelling about speaking words into your children about who they are, who they're growing up to be, what their destiny is like. They really need to hear it from
2: you.
1: Yeah,
2: we cannot lose sight of that as a parent. We must do that.
1: Yeah, so those are three quick tips that I think can make an extraordinary impact on your kids. Fairly easy to apply, and you can start today.
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4: Thanks for listening to The Well and really making a commitment to grow deep into God's Word, to dive deep. You know, the Bible says every word of God is flawless. He is a shield to those who take refuge in Him. Bill Bumpus here, so glad to have you along. More great teaching on the way. Right now, I have a special piece of audio I want you to hear, and let it really impact your life today, okay?
5: So here we are with the Lord speaking to Joshua, and he says to him, "Do not be afraid or discouraged." Stop right there. There's a period. It's a good place to stop. Here's the first principle to remember. After you have fallen and you're finally back on your feet, remember this. Listen to the Lord and not your guilty conscience. Your guilty conscience will remind you again and again what a failure you are, what a fool to think you can ever be worth much. Those are all a pack of lies. If you put them all together, the enemy wants you to hear them and hear them often. Listen to the Lord, not the Lord's counsel, not your guilty conscience. Notice what he addresses, their fear and their discouragement. Both are very real after we've fallen. We fear what others are saying and thinking. We fear doing it again, repeating the same thing, which we may very well do. But don't fear that. That's not to be your focus. We fear the future, what it may hold. By the way, the number one command in all the scriptures is do not fear, or fear not. Check it for yourself. It's mentioned more often than any other command because we are such fearful people. So don't go there. Your guilty conscience will say, fear this, fear that, fear these things. No, he says, don't fear and don't be discouraged. That's the other. Remember this, fear and faith cannot coexist. You cannot move ahead in faith while you're filled with fear. So give the Lord your fears. Lay them on Him. Release them to Him. His counsel is don't fear, don't be discouraged. Discouragement always looks back and reminds you of what was. And by the way, discouragement and hope cannot coexist. Hope always looks ahead. Discouragement will remind you this went wrong, that went bad, you didn't handle this right. Don't go there. The Lord says, don't fear, don't be discouraged. So listen to Him and His counsel, not your guilty conscience.
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7: 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I love Revelation 4:1-3, where John is called up into heaven, and he sees a throne, and there's one who sits on that throne. 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
11: 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He remained faithful to God in the pit, through false accusations and being in jail, and easily forgave those who betrayed him. Today, Dr. Coleman brings the first part of this concluding message in this series, From Brokenness to Being a Blessing.
10: Hey, today we are in Genesis 45. We are completing our series, God, a Present Help. Just a delight going through this series. It's been quite a joy, and I thank God for it. So I want you to turn with me in your Bibles to Genesis chapter 45, Genesis chapter 45, and we are in part 8, the final part of this series. We've been looking at God, a present help, and today we're going to talk about preservation happens. Genesis 45 is our text. Genesis 45, great text, great passage. It's phenomenal. Genesis 45, we're going to begin at verse 1. I am reading from the New American Standard Version, and we want to read a few verses, and then we're going to dive into our text. Amen? Then Joseph could not control himself before all those who stood by him, and he cried, "Have everyone go out from me." So there was no man with him when Joseph made himself known to his brothers. He wept so loudly that the Egyptians heard it, and the household of Pharaoh heard of it. Then Joseph said to his brothers, "I am Joseph. Is my father still alive?" But his brothers could not answer him, for they were dismayed at his presence. Then Joseph said to his brothers, "Please come closer to me." And they came closer, and he said, "I am your brother, Joseph, whom you sold into Egypt." Verse 5, "Now do not be grieved or angry with yourselves because you sold me here, for God sent me before you to preserve life." Father, we thank you for this day, and we thank you for preservation. Lord God, we're thankful that you preserve us through the person of Jesus Christ, our substitute, the one who atoned for our sins. And Lord, we love you. And Lord, today I pray you be with us as we look into your word, that you would illuminate our minds, remove barriers or anything that would seek to hinder us from receiving and hearing what you have. Lord, we want you to unveil your truth and reveal yourself at a deeper level. And Lord God, for what you do, we'll be certain to give you the praise and glory. Rise up, O Lord, and let your enemies be scattered, and let those who hate you flee before your presence. We thank you, we love you, we ask it in Jesus' name. Amen. On October the 30th, 2011, a cataclysmic event happened in the life of Mary Hedges. Mary Hedges is the mother of two children, and she lived in New York. And on that 30th day, she went to the New York Mall in Harlem just another day, and she was excited because it was the Halloween season. Halloween is one of her favorite holidays. And so she went there to purchase candy that she could distribute to some children who were less fortunate. Her and her son was leaving the store and returning to their vehicle when all of a sudden Mary was hit in the head by a shopping cart. Unbeknownst to Mary, there were some boys on the fourth floor in the parking garage, and they pushed a shopping cart off the fourth floor, and the buggy hit her first in the head. The impact was so severe that it broke all her ribs. Also broke her collarbone. And it was so devastating, her heart actually stopped beating. She suffered traumatic brain injuries, and they had to amputate her right foot. She stayed in the hospital for days fighting for her life. And eventually, she was able to come out of the hospital, but she still endured blurred vision, significant memory loss, and PTSD. It was 10 years later she gave an interview, and she talked about the event. And she talked about how traumatizing that was for her. But she did not want that event to cause her to quit and to give up on life. She wanted to continue to live and to continue to have purpose. Mary decided that she was going to start a nonprofit, and she was going to do outreach at Sinai Hospital and help less fortunate children. But one of the most significant things that she decided to do was to forgive those individuals who pushed that shopping cart off that fourth level parking. And she had this to say about them. She said, "The boys who threw the shopping cart on me did not make a good decision. It really destroyed their lives. And while I refuse to say it destroyed my life, it did change my life forever. Those kids needed someone to give them guidance on being healthy young adults. Through the broken ribs, collarbone, memory loss, blurred vision, the amputation of her right foot, Mary still did not allow that to hinder her from extending forgiveness." Genesis chapter 45 is a beautiful text. I love it. And it's, for me, the conclusion of some of the things that happened in the life of Joseph. If you've been walking with us over the last 8-9 weeks, you have seen what Joseph had to endure. Joseph had several key steps in his life that brought him to where we are in Genesis 45. First of all, parents happened. Joseph's parents showed favoritism. Jacob

falsely accused, an innocent man, but he is nevertheless in this Egyptian prison, and God never forgot about Joseph. Anybody glad that God never forgets about us? Amen. Amen. And from the prison, the palace happens. God promotes him from the prison to the palace. God's put him second in charge. And then when we get to Genesis 45, we see preservation happen. God used Joseph to preserve, and it's a beautiful story. Some of you might be in here today, and I'm certain that there have been some tragic events in your life. There are very few of us who get a chance to live life and never endure hardship and adversity. Somebody ought to say amen. This life has been designed where you and I go through traumatic experiences that can have profound impacts upon us. But the one thing we cannot allow is those events to permanently keep us in bondage. And that's what I love about Joseph. He does not allow it. Joseph chose to understand that there is a greater good going on in his life. Joseph chose to understand that there are some things that God is doing in his world, in his life, that is going to impact everyone around him. I want to give you three gems from the life of Joseph at the outset that are worth writing down. Number one, we live for the glory of God and not for personal glory. We live for the glory of God and not for personal glory. You got to understand that. Number two, forgiving those that cause you pain reveals the true love of God. Forgiving those that cause you pain reveals the true love of God. You and I must understand that our salvation is founded on the fact that we have been forgiven. And because we have been forgiven, therefore we must forgive. Our salvation is best exemplified in forgiving because we have been forgiven. And if we're not willing to forgive after we have been forgiven, then it is questionable if we truly have received the redemption that comes from our Lord and Savior, Jesus Christ. Number three, God remains a present help to his servant. God remains a present help to his servant. Three things that you're going to see right here from the outset in the life of Joseph. In Genesis 45, 1 through 4, we're going to see Joseph face his brothers. For those of you who haven't been with us through this series, you got to understand that Joseph's brothers now sold him into slavery. Can you imagine your siblings binding you and tying you up, putting you in a pit, sitting down, eating their meal, and while they're eating, they're talking about, should we kill him? Can you imagine the conversation, the impact that would have on you psychologically? Simeon and Judah step up, don't kill him, sell him, and then they sell him to the Ishmaelites. Can you imagine what went through Joseph's mind that his brothers are really going to go through with this act? But they sold him into slavery. But as God would have it, eventually Joseph rose to prominence in Egypt. And God brought a famine in the land. And that famine is what caused those brothers to have to come and face the very one they sold. And they didn't know that that was their brother Joseph. They are coming down to get grain, and Joseph sees them. He sees them. He knows who they are. They don't know him. He recognized those. He said, those are my brothers. And so he plays a game of cat and mouse. You got to go back and read it when you get some time. It is beautiful to see how he just plays strategically with them back and forth. They're going back. And finally, when we get to 45, he's going to let them know who he is. That is what's happening in Genesis chapter 45.
Look at the text. It's beautiful.

0: The Bible says that Joseph is there and he can't control himself because his emotions are great. This cat and mouse didn't go on one time. This was a period of days and months. And he tells everybody, verse 1, leave the room. Look in the text. Have everybody go out. You have to remember now, Joseph is second in command. He has attendants. He has servants. He had people there who were assisting him. And he wanted everyone out of the room. He only wanted a conversation between him and his brothers. You know, there are times in family where you have to have a family discussion. I'm convinced there are two reasons why he does this, because this was number one, a time where this is only family. If your last name is not Coleman, you need to leave this room. You got to go. We have to have a family discussion. Anybody know what I'm talking about? I know y'all holy, y'all don't have family challenges, but for those of us who have family challenges, only Colemans can be in this discussion. We're going to have this discussion. We got to address some things. And everybody else needs to leave the room. You can't be in here for this. Joseph says, only the descendants of Jacob can be in this conversation. He puts them out. But I want to tell you, there's a second reason why I'm convinced that Joseph excluded the Egyptians and the servants from that room. I'm convinced that Joseph understood that there had to be a horizontal reckoning, but there also had to be a vertical reckoning with the brothers, but also with God. And only the true believers in God could be at that meeting. The Egyptians were polytheistic. They were not holding and beholding to Yahweh. And so he wanted them excluded from the conversation. It had a spiritual component to it. And so he says, everybody leave the room. They needed to have an intimate conversation. They needed some fellowship amongst themselves and discussion. And they needed to have a revealing, a revelation, an unveiling that was imperative for them to develop to the point that God wanted to. Here it is. It's beautiful. I like this. Watch, watch. The Bible says in verse 2, he wept so loudly. Look at this. Look at the text. Look at the text. The Egyptians heard him. He's just weeping. What is this weeping about? Why is he weeping so loud? It is because this is the release of what has been bound for over 12 years, probably over 15 years. Or maybe even 20 by now, because of the length of time of what has transpired. And now Joseph is ready to face his brothers and truly reveal his identity. And in the process, I'm certain he's thinking about what his father had done, what his brothers had put him through in the pit. And he's weeping. The anguish and the pain is real. And Joseph is saying, Lord, I didn't think I would feel this way when I really am facing those who meant harm against me. And he's crying. And he's crying with his brothers, the ones who tried to kill him. The Bible says in verse 3, he says, I am Joseph. The brothers cannot believe it. He says, I'm Joseph. And then he says, is my father alive? A casual reader of this text, you will miss something very important in this text when he says that. Because you say, he has to know that his father is alive because he sent his brothers back to his father in 42 and in 43, also 44. But I'm convinced that Joseph asked this question because he did not believe the brothers. He questioned the integrity of the brothers. You see, back in 42 and 43, the brothers said, we're not spies. We came down here just to purchase food. They said, we're honest men. You're honest men. You sold me into slavery. You gonna tell me in my face you're honest men? I don't think so. He says, you guys are liars. And so Joseph in chapter 45 asked the question again, is my father lying? Because he says, your character, the way you have behaved in the past, makes me question if I can trust your testimony. He said, I don't believe you. If you've ever been around a liar, maybe you all don't know any liars, but if you've ever been around a liar, you know, when you ask a liar, is it raining outside? They say, yeah, it's raining. You get up and look out the window because you're like, you're a liar, you don't. Y'all don't understand, see. But for those of us know liars and been around them, you can't trust what they say. And Joseph said, my brothers are deceptive. They lack integrity. And I need to question, is my father alive? What is happening here? The Lord is orchestrating all of this to also expose the brothers for their lack of integrity, their lack of honesty. They claimed to be honest men, but they had not been honest men. Otherwise, they would have told Joseph when they met him, we killed our brother. Because in their minds, when they sold Joseph to the Ishmaelites who took him down to Egypt, they really thought that he was going to die. The prison system was not like it is today, where we have a law library and televisions and iPads and they can email and sit back and get a haircut. That foolishness did not exist, and I wish it didn't exist today. That's another show. Let me stay on point. But they thought Joseph was dead. Why? Because of the beatings, the lack of food, disease that exists in antiquity in a prison system. But Joseph was sustained. Why was Joseph sustained? Because God was with Joseph. Anybody glad God is with you? Anybody glad that God is with you? Anybody know that it was God with you when you were in those seasons? And it was God who kept you. God kept Joseph so that he could face his brothers. And now he's facing them. And as he is there, he's asking about his fathers. And he's asking about what is going on back in the home front. And the brothers are dismayed, verse 3 said. They can't answer him because they're like, what? How? They're astonished. Because that which they thought was dead is alive, because God is able to resurrect the dead. God is able. God kept him. And I want to tell you, he's keeping you today. He's keeping you today the same way he kept Joseph. He's keeping you and yours. Joseph. He says, come close. I like this. Look at verse 4. I like this. Look how he says it. He says, huddle up. I like it. Get in the huddle. Get close. And they came closer and he said, I'm your brother, Joseph, whom you sold in Egypt. Why does he keep saying this? Because the brothers just cannot believe it. In some rabbinical literature, it is believed by the rabbis that when Joseph called the brothers close, he called them close because he wanted to expose himself to reveal in his person that he was truly a Israelite. Stay with me. If you recall, when God called Abram from Ur of the Chaldees, he gave Abram a symbol, an identifying mark in the flesh that identified their relationship with Yahweh. And that was something that they were supposed to, they being the Israelites, male, we're all supposed to have, and it was the sign of circumcision. Circumcision was the identifying mark of the Jewish Hebrew people. Gentiles never practiced circumcision. And so the rest of the Egyptians there would have been uncircumcised. And so the rabbis believe that when Joseph called his brothers together, that he exposed himself and revealed that he was circumcised. And then they really knew you are Joseph, our brother.
1: What a mighty God we serve. That so beautifully sums up Joseph's life, Dr. Coleman. From such utter brokenness to being a blessing to his whole family and a nation. Only God could bring about such beauty from the ashes of his life. Friends, God knows all about our lives too, and let's trust him to work out his best for us as we surrender our situations to him. 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
2: The instructions of the Lord are perfect, reviving the soul. The decrees of the Lord are trustworthy, making wise the simple. This is The Well, the voice of life. I'm Bill Bumpus. Thank you so much for tuning in. And I do pray that the programs here on The Well are good, are helping to revive the soul and to have an impact on your life. That's what we want to do here. On The Well, 24/7 Bible teaching. So more Bible teaching on the way. But right now, I have a special word of encouragement and inspiration just for you.
3: Once you were dead because of your disobedience and your many sins, you used to live in sin just like the rest of the world, obeying the commander of the power of the air. He is the spirit at work in the hearts of those who refuse to obey God. All of us used to live that way, following the passionate desires and inclinations of our sinful nature. By our very nature, we were subject to God's anger, just like everyone else. But God, so rich in mercy, and he loved us so much that even though we were dead because of our sins, he gave us life when he raised Christ from the dead. It is only by God's grace that you have been saved. For he raised us from the dead along with Christ and seated us with him in the heavenly realms because we are united with Christ Jesus. So God can point to us in all future ages as examples of the incredible wealth of his grace and kindness towards us, as shown in all he has done for us who are united with Christ Jesus. God saved you by his grace when you believed, and you can't take credit for this. It's a gift from God. Salvation is not a reward for the good things that we've done, so none can boast about it. For we are God's masterpiece. He has created us anew in Christ Jesus, so we can do the good things he planned for us long ago.
4: 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Isn't it working?
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11: I've just got sure things going anywhere. 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I wasn't taking care of myself. I generally had a bleak outlook on life. It was this truth right here that brought me out of that. 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And I was like, wait a minute. 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
10: 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Greer. As always, I'm your host, Molly Vidovich. In the book of 1 Peter, Christians are called aliens and strangers on this earth. And that may make for a pretty cool bumper sticker or a catchphrase, but what does it actually mean? What does it look like practically to live as a citizen of heaven and not of earth? Pastor J.D. Greer answers that question today as he finishes up his teaching titled, Who We Are, Where We Come From, and What We Do. So grab your Bible and meet us in the book of 1 Peter chapter 2. Here's Pastor J.D.
11: I recently read a copy of a book that my BFF Tim Keller is releasing. In the book, he gives four different attitudes that Christians have when it comes toward culture and politics. Here they are. Number one, he said, first of all, we've got what we call a pietistic stance. Well, they're like, you know what? We're all just going to be raptured anyway, and everything is going to be burned up in the end. So our main focus really ought to be on just converting as many people as we can, as fast as we can. Second group, he comments on what he calls the conservative activist group. This group believes that the problem with our culture, main problem with our world, is that our culture has lost its moral absolutes, its bearings. The third group that he highlights is what he calls the evangelical relevance. These are guys that usually have a lot of piercings, a lot of tattoos. They wear sort of grunge jeans, and they say frickin' a lot, okay? That's sort of this personality. They're like, no. The problem is that the church is too removed from culture. Here's your fourth group he highlights. It's what we call the counterculturalist group. God's arena is not the world. God's arena is the church. So that's where we ought to be focusing, is this counterculture sort of thing in the church. All right, so here's my question. Four groups. Which one is the right one? The answer is there's truth really in all of them. And all of them can find some biblical support. And there's a sense in which none of them really capture the role that God's people are supposed to have in the world. Here we go. 1 Peter chapter 2, verse 9. Peter discusses the identity of the people of God and what they're to be doing in the world as a result of their identity. And he does so by giving you several different word pictures. Several different word pictures, and we're going to look at those and then what they mean for you. All right, so verse 9, here's our first one. But you are a, here's your first one, chosen race. You underline stuff in your Bible, underline that or write it down. Chosen race. Every race has certain characteristics that define it. Right? I don't mean just skin color and that sort of things, but cultural things. We tend to take pride in those things. God says, I see where you think that, but know therefore that the Lord your God is not giving you this good land to possess because of your righteousness, because you are a stubborn people. You realize what he's saying to them? You're like, hey, what was it about me that made me chosen? What caused me to be chosen? He's like, there's really nothing about you. I just want you to know that. You weren't chosen because you're special. You're special because you're chosen. That's a whole together different ball game. That's not just a play on words. That's the essence of the gospel. In fact, he says this. Look at this. All right, verse 9. God chose us to proclaim the excellencies of who? I wasn't chosen because I was more moral or more intelligent or part of the upper class. God set his grace on me when I was spiritually a prostitute. I'm not a natural saint. I'm a spiritual prostitute who's been made a saint by the gift righteousness of Christ. And so the gospel has produced the most radically diverse and inclusive community that the world has ever known. I'm like, every group is exclusive. Every group has defining characteristics about whether you're in or you're out. So yes, Christianity is exclusive, but it is the most radically inclusive exclusivity there has ever been. Because it has nothing to do with accomplishments or characteristics. It has to do with grace that is given to all people in all kind without measure. Right? So they're a chosen race. Here's the second thing. A royal priesthood. You are a royal priesthood. Are we reflective of God to people? Now, priests not only represented God to people, priests represented people to God, right? They would go before God and they would take the cases of people and they would present them to God. God puts me in situations because I am the one who knows him. He puts me between his infinite compassion and somebody's great need and bridges the gap between those things. And one more thing on priests here, because I feel like people overlook this all the time. Priests' primary responsibility was not anything in relation to people. Their primary responsibility was something in relation to God. When God called these priests out, one of the things they did is they offered sacrifices continually to God. Their focus was loving and adoring God. This goes all the way back to the Exodus. Americans have such a this view of worship that is so self-centered. How do I feel? Do I feel like raising my hands? The point is not how you feel. The point is what he's worthy of. And so we give a sacrifice of praise that is befitting the King of all the universe who died for us. It's a sacrifice. It's first God-focused. Even the people we win to Jesus, Romans 15, 16. Paul says that the people we win to Jesus, Romans 15, 16, are a sacrifice of praise to God. What is the motivation for what you do? What's the motivation? Why do we give our money at Christmas time so that people can the poor can be empowered and that the lost can be saved? Why? Yes, it's compassion. Yes, our hearts break when we see people without Jesus and in need. But there's a higher motivation, and that is just a sacrifice of praise to Jesus of love. So we are a priesthood. Now, look at that. Look at the word. Go back to the verse. Royal. Let me tell you what's interesting about that word in front of priesthood. In the Old Testament, you would never find those words together because kings could never be priests. There were only two kings that tried it, okay? One of them was Uzziah, and the moment he went in to offer a sacrifice, he was a king. God smote him with leprosy from his head to his toe. That was a bad day. Right, then you had Saul, who offered a sacrifice, and God rejected him from being king for that. Kings were never allowed to be priests. In Christ, you have the first king priests. And now us in him, we are royal priests because we have the access to God of a priest, but the status of a king. That doesn't mean that you and I walk around ordering everybody around and making them serve us, because we're a king like Jesus who came not to be served, but to serve, all right? But it ought to change, watch, it ought to change your mind about your position and your status and your privilege before God. You are a king and a queen. Paul uses this when he's talking to the Corinthians about how idiotic they're acting. He's like, you know, you can't get along. You're always fighting about stuff. Don't you understand? You people are going to judge angels. Quit acting like children. You are a king and you are a queen. People are like, oh, no, I'm just a worm before God. Yes, there is a part of that that is true. You are a worm before God. That's only half the gospel. You're a worm that God has given the status of a king and queen in him. So start carrying yourself that way. I remember when this truth really came home to me. It was right after I graduated college. It was a season after college where I was just very insecure about where I was going. About what my gifts were, about whether or not I had any real future. And I just was I kind of went into a funk that lasted for several months. It wasn't clinical depression, but it was just, I was just like, I'm just not sure if things going anywhere. I'm not sure what my life is doing. I wasn't eating right. I wasn't taking care of myself. I generally had a bleak outlook on life. It was this truth right here that brought me out of that. Because I can remember the evening that God just kind of opened this up to me. And I was like, wait a minute. I am the son of a king. Other people would have, if they were on assignment from the president, would have confidence and they would have courage and purpose. I am on assignment from the King of Kings. I am blessed, favored, forgiven, and loved. And yes, I am a worm before God, but God has set his love and his purpose on me. And if other people would feel privileged because they had an appointment from the governor, how should I feel with an appointment from God Almighty? That truth should affect how we pray to God. It should, get this, it should astonish people how bold you are in your prayers. It ought to seem almost to them blasphemous. I used to see this with Muslims when I lived among Muslims. Having the kind of intimacy and familiarity with God that a Christian is supposed to have is blasphemous to them. Because there is an intimacy that you have just because of what you know that he's made you. He's made you royal. Right? My children, it doesn't matter who I'm with and what I'm doing, whatever my kids need, they feel like is the most important thing on my agenda at that moment. You know, like, Daddy, I need you to turn the TV down. I need you to turn on the TV. Ned, I need you to do that. I was with somebody in my house the other day having a conversation that I thought was kind of important, and I hear my three-year-old from the bathroom just holler out, Daddy, come wipe me. Get up, and, you know. That is the kind of confidence that you approach God with because you are a royal son or daughter. You are a royal priest. So some of you need to quit playing the humble game, which is really the unbelief game, and believe that God has made you his chosen royal son or daughter, and you ought to come to the throne boldly to say, God, I am your child, and God, I have no questions about your willingness. I have no questions about my prerogative to ask, and I'm asking you to do this because you promised you would do it. It should astonish the world how bold you are in your prayers.
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11: By the way, one more thing on this. There are some traditions that have a set class of priests. I mean, you're familiar with those. Some of you came out of this. I mean, maybe still part of this. Let me tell you why our church does not. There are two reasons. Number one, I don't need a human being as a priest to tell me what Jesus has already told me in his word. So when a priest comes to me and says, I forgive your sins, I'm like, you know, Jesus forgave my sins when I repented and believed the gospel. Acts 10:44, Acts 16:31, Romans 10:9 and 10, Romans 10:13, and about 500 other verses. Why do I need you to tell me what Jesus has already told me? It's almost like you come up to me and say, I declare your name to be Greer. I'm like, awesome. You know, my dad gave me that name 38 years ago, but I appreciate it, you know. I don't need a human being to tell me what God's word has already told me. That's number one. Number two, you're all priests. That's why. It's not a special class of us that went to seminary or got some kind of degree. I'm washed in the same blood that you are. You're washed in the same blood as I am. And it's not my seminary degree that gives me access to God. It's not my calling. It is the blood of Jesus, and you have the same blood of Jesus that I do. Therefore, we don't set a separate class of priests as if they had special privilege to God because you have access by the same precious blood that I have access to, which is why there is no distinction between a priest and a non-priest. We're all priests. You're a royal priesthood, right? Here's the next one, a holy nation. Holy nation, a nation within a nation. A nation within, a part of a new nation. By the way, you'll notice this is why you don't have an American flag in here. It's not that I'm not patriotic. I am, I'm very patriotic. It's just that in here, there's a unity around Jesus and around nothing else. It's not a unity around the American flag. It's not a unity around politics. It's a unity around Jesus. And when people come in here, they ought to enter an entirely new nation. Think of it almost like an embassy. An embassy represents one country, but it's actually the territory of the other country within this country, right? And so when you go into that embassy, you talk to the representatives of that country. If the embassy is bad, if it's all disheveled and dirty, you get a bad impression of that country. Well, the same way when people come in here, they should have an impression of what heaven is like, because this is not an American outpost. This is an heaven outpost. That's why Peter is so concerned about what they're living like. He says, verse 12, keep your conduct among the Gentiles honorable, so that when they speak against you as evildoers, they may see your good deeds instead and glorify God. That word conduct, by the way, is used 13 times in the New Testament. 8 of those times are right here in the book of Peter, because Peter is just very concerned about this. I want your conduct to reflect heaven. And what he's going to do for the next 2 or 3 chapters, or we're going to look at in the next few weeks, is he's going to show them what that's like. But for right now, he just summarizes it in one word. Go back. Holy. Holy. You're going to be a holy nation. Now, remember, I explained to you what holy means. I told you there are 2 things to know when it comes to the word holy. Remember this? Don't break my heart. All right? First of all, the word holy, this first image you ought to get, comes from the Hebrew word. Remember the Hebrew word? Oh, come on. Kadosh. You want to say it again? I know you do. Kadosh. All right. That's weak. If the person in front of you is not wiping stuff off the back of their hair, you didn't say it right. Kadosh. Kadosh. And it literally means separated. And so when you think holiness, the first thing you think is separation, separated from all that is impure. So holiness is separation. But I told you there's another dimension of holiness in the Old Testament, and we see that in the English version of the word holy. It's not in the Hebrew word, but it's a Hebrew concept, and that is wholeness of beauty and love. So you've got separation from all that's impure, and then perfection of love, so that, watch, the holiest person who ever lived, Jesus, was not separate from the problems of the world, but actually entered into their pain, touched lepers, healed sinners, forgave them, and mixed with them. And I told you that holiness, a lot of Christians only think about holiness in terms of the first, separation. It's like when you get saved, you get dipped in this Holy Ghost sanitation Lysol oil, and you get put in the church, and you just have no contamination with the world. Right? No, holiness is like Jesus, which means that if you were not, watch this, soiled with the pain of the world, you are not holy. Because holy is not just separation, it's let me actually define this. I wrote this down. Our separation is not isolation. It is contact without contamination. Holiness is demonstrated by living among the pain of the world and keeping yourself free from the corruption of the world. Like C.T. Studd, one of my favorite missionaries, used to say, he said, some people want to live in the sound of chapel bells. I want to run a mission a yard from the gates of hell. Because to follow Jesus, who was ultimately holy, means that you are among the pain. Jesus taught about this in a great way in the Sermon on the Mount when he unfolded this whole new nation concept. And he gave 2 images that are awesome that you got to put together. You get one without the other, this is where you get messed up. All right, first image he gave was you were salt. The other one's going to be light. Now, salt works best when it is scattered, right? You don't want salt all together. I mean, I love salt. I eat way too much salt, put salt on everything. But even I don't like just get a bowl of salt and just eat it. Right, that's bad. But when you sprinkle it out, it adds flavor. It adds beauty to food. Jesus said there's a dimension to the church that is not to be gathered. It is to be scattered, because you are to be bringing healing. You are to be bringing beauty and justice and mercy into all arenas, culture, the movies, music, art, politics, all of it. You are scattered. He said, but there's another dimension, light. Light actually works better when it's gathered. If you gather all the light together in one place, then it creates a light that is able to help other people, right? So if you had a bunch of candles, you put them together, and then you can send a signal out to a, you know, ship that's coming in when light is concentrated. So there's a dimension to God's people that when you come together, you radiate the light of his glory by your love for one another, by your fellowship. That's what we do in here, is we come together as light, and we are, Jesus' words, Matthew 5:16, a city set on a hill, the glory of which cannot be hid. See? So there's a gathering and there is a scatter. There is, Jesus actually gives you a really good picture of both of these in the Sermon on the Mount. Right before he gives the Sermon on the Mount, Matthew 4:23 says he's down among the people touching, and it says all kinds of diseases for all kinds of people. Salt everywhere. He's in everywhere. But then he comes up to do the Sermon on the Mount onto a mountain. So he pulls up and pulls the people up and teaches them the beauty of the commandments of God. That's light. Now, in my opinion, the church is a whole lot better at the gathering than we are at the scattering. And I would say we're not being a church until every single broken, hurting part of Raleigh-Durham has a representative of the Summit Church in it, being the salt of Jesus Christ to preserve and beautify. So scatter. And then come together like this, and we're going to put Jesus on display when we worship. But it's both of them together. We're a holy nation. All right, last one here. Actually, there's like one and a half more, but the half one's real short, okay? So then when I do this next one, I'll be like, oh, you promised to be done, and you didn't. Okay, here we go. Here's a people of his own possession. A people for his own possession. This is my favorite one because some of your translations say coveted. You're a people for God. You're a people for God. You see, this is going to become the wellspring of everything they're going to be able to go through because, listen, God cares about them. Remember that verse from Hosea? God cherishes you. God cares about you. God set his love on you. Who cares if the world around you hates you? Who cares if everything falls apart? God cares about you. Does that make sense? My neighbor took me out to dinner the other night and told me the most amazing story. He said about 15 years ago, I was doing a lot of international travel and I was in London and I got in the airplane to fly home. I was in business class or first class. And I'm sitting there. Nobody is, in the seat next to me. And he said, I was kind of excited about that until right at the last minute before they shut the door of the plane, this girl runs onto the plane, sits down right beside me, kind of out of breath. And he said, I was kind of bummed out because, I don't have an open seat next to me anymore. And I was like, dude, you're flying in first class. Get over yourself. So she's sitting there. And so I struck up a conversation with her. I'm like, what are you doing in London? She said, well, I'm part of this movie shoot that they're doing out here. He said, well, what movie is it? He said, well, it's a remake of an old movie, Peter Pan. He said, oh, well, is there like anybody famous in it that I would recognize? She said, yeah, Robin Williams is in the movie, and she named a couple other actors. And he looked at her, he said, that's great. That's so good. That's big for you, isn't it? I mean, this is like what a privilege and a responsibility you have. He gets up, goes to the bathroom. His friend runs back to him and says, do you know you're sitting next to Julia Roberts? And he's like, who's Julia Roberts? And so he goes back to her and, knowing now that she's kind of, famous, but totally clueless as to who she is, now here's a question. He said what was amazing was she was just so nonplussed about all this. She's just, whatever, she was already established, okay, pretty woman, She's already established the fact that somebody who was culturally out of it didn't know who she was, didn't bother her because her identity is already firmly established. See, what I'm saying to you is, God cares about you. God cherishes you. You are coveted by God. Who cares what a bunch of no-account earthlings have to say about you? You're a people for his own possession. And so Peter says, this is your identity. Church, this is who you are. This is who you are. You are a people that are a chosen race. You are a royal priesthood. You are a holy nation. You are a coveted people of God's own possession. And you got a chance to build your life in a way like Jesus' life that is permanent and that brings life and blessing to the world. And Jesus' life brought life. That's what my life gets to be. I get to be used here on earth as insignificant as anybody might think my life is. I get to be a part of a building that lasts forever and brings resurrection healing to the earth. That is something that gets me out of bed in the morning.
10: 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I know we're studying 1 Peter on the program, but later this fall, we'll also be studying the book of Revelation together. And Revelation can feel overwhelming. But scripture tells us there's actually a blessing for those who read it, hear it, and take it to heart. That's why we've created a brand new in-depth Bible study on the book of Revelation designed to help you move past the confusion and into clarity. Pastor JD, this Revelation Bible study seems like a really significant project for our ministry. Why was it important to create it in this format?
11: Well, because Revelation might be one of the most important but most misunderstood books of the Bible.
10: That's right.
11: And so we wanted to create something that people could walk through really at their own pace and really kind of chase down some of the details and really soak in what God is saying to us in this book.
10: Yes.
11: This month is the first release of the study of Revelation, and we're really excited because we're going to be walking through it together in the coming months right here in this program.
10: Gotcha.
11: Right now, it's available in print. Later, we'll be expanding access so that you can get a hold of it digitally, but you can get this printed copy now so that you can have it as we air the sermons over the next couple of months. And Revelation is a book I often turn to give me courage and confidence, and I think this resource will help you do that.
10: 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I'm Molly Vidovich. 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
2: I'm so glad you're drinking deeply this morning from God's Word as you listen to The Well, the Voice of Life. I'm Bill Bumpus. The Bible says, as the deer pants for streams of water, so my soul pants for you, O God. My soul thirsts for God, for the living God. When can I go and meet with God? More great Bible study on the way here from The Well. But right now, I want you to hear this story.
12: When the scripture explains that salvation is by faith through grace alone and not of works, it goes on in the next breath to say that you are saved for good works, that God has planned for you to walk in them. And if we're not doing the second, then we probably have not understood the first. Because the wonderful thing about God's salvation is it doesn't depend on our merit, and I never tire of explaining that to people. They've written off Christianity. They think it's a religion, and religion for them is trying to keep the rules in the hope that God will accept you. The glorious message of Christ is that he accepts us without the merit. That we can know sitting here that he has accepted us, not because of our works or our wealth or anything else, but because Christ loved us and died for us. But now, the flip side of that is, we've been very expensive, folks. Jesus Christ gave his blood for me. And if I come out of that saying, well, it doesn't really matter now how I live, I haven't understood the gospel. So I would say that we need to get that balance and have it very carefully, because often I meet Christians who are a bit older and they've gone back into that old way of thinking, and they're actually, their Christian involvement is a way of trying to satisfy God because they're not sure that they've really got there. We got to get clear of that, absolutely, because that can lead to severe depression and all the rest of it. We've got to accept salvation by grace, but then we've got to say, Lord, I want to see the fruit of that salvation in my life. So to put it succinctly, works, good works, getting your wealth and your gifting involved is not the grounds of salvation, but it is the fruit of salvation, and the two belong together.
13: A moment of destiny.
14: You got to understand, God loves people that you don't like. For God so loved the world, not the church. God so loved the world. God so loved straight up heathens, unbelievers, people who have expressed no interest to this point in their life in getting to know God or his son. And God so loved them that he sent his son. And the son came loving them. He didn't come talking about him. He didn't come sticking his nose up. He didn't come saying, I want nothing to do with these people. He came loving them.
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17: Now in 1 Samuel chapter 3, we run into the call of Samuel. Very, very important chapter, and so many lessons that we can learn from this chapter. 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
18: 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This is From His Heart with Pastor Jeff Shreve, and thank you for joining us today. Jesus said in Mark chapter 4, verse 9, whoever has ears to hear, let them hear. And in today's insightful message, Pastor Jeff challenges every believer to faithfully hear and answer God's call and courageously speak the truth in love. But if you don't hear God's voice, answering His call is hard to do. This message is from Pastor Jeff Shreve's 8-lesson series, Leaving a Legacy. Lessons from the life of Samuel. And it's our thanks to you for your gift of any amount to From His Heart. 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
17: Now, in 1 Samuel chapter 3, we run into the call of Samuel. Very, very important chapter, and so many lessons that we can learn from this chapter. And the question I want you to consider is this: how do you respond when the Lord calls out to you? 1 Samuel chapter 3. Now, the boy Samuel was ministering to the Lord before Eli. Josephus, the Jewish historian, tells us that Samuel is about 12 years old at this time. So he's been with Eli for some years. And word from the Lord was rare in those days. Visions were infrequent. It happened at that time as Eli was lying down in his place. Now his eyesight had begun to grow dim and he could not see well. And the lamp of God had not yet gone out, and Samuel was lying down in the temple of the Lord where the ark of God was, that the Lord called to Samuel, and he said, here I am. Then he ran to Eli and said, here I am, for you called me. But he said, I did not call you. Lie down again. So he went and lay down. The Lord called yet again, Samuel. So Samuel arose and went to Eli and said, here I am, for you called me. But he answered, I did not call, my son. Lie down again. Now Samuel did not yet know the Lord, nor had the word of the Lord yet been revealed to him. So the Lord called Samuel again for the third time, and he arose and went to Eli and said, here I am, for you called me. Then Eli discerned that the Lord was calling the boy. And Eli said to Samuel, go lie down, and it shall be if he calls you that you shall say, speak, Lord, for your servant is listening. So Samuel went and lay down in his place. Then the Lord came and stood and called out as at other times Samuel, Samuel. And Samuel said, speak, for your servant is listening. Three insights from this great passage of scripture, from this wonderful chapter. Insight number one, concerning the call of God. Insight number one, God's call often comes when the situation is bleak, when it just looks like all hope is lost. It's just so down, so discouraging. I mean, you look out and you just say, "This, I don't think this could get any worse." Now, the situation was bleak in Israel. This is around 1100 BC. And what's going on? You know, we read in the book of Judges, the last verse in the book of Judges says, and there was no king in Israel. Everyone did what was right in his own eyes. And so there's just kind of chaos. What's right in your eyes might not be right in my eyes. Maybe it's right in my eyes to steal your sheep. And maybe it's right in your eyes to shoot me for stealing your sheep, or to, you know, it can just be chaos when there's no priest that's teaching the people. Now, remember, they didn't have a lot of scripture. They had the writings of Moses and they had Joshua, and then that was it. Judges was being written. And so you had a bad situation. And the priesthood was bad. Eli is old at this time. He's probably around 90 years old, maybe a little older. He dies at 99. He's not doing a good job. His sons, who are going to take over after he dies, presumably, well, they're rotten to the core. The Bible says they were worthless men who did not know the Lord. They were sons of Belial. And that's the Hebrew for the worthless men. It's translated worthless men. It's used in the New Testament. If you're a son of Belial, that means you're a son of the devil. So that's Eli's two sons, Hophni and Phinehas. Things looked bad. And God's call often comes when the situation is bleak, because God does his best work in the worst of circumstances. So we have a little bit of picture here of what was going on, and I want you to see the picture, the bleakness of the situation. The Lord really pictures this for us. Now the boy Samuel was ministering to the Lord before Eli, verse 1, and word from the Lord was rare in those days. Visions were infrequent, and it happened at the time that as Eli was lying down in his place, now his eyesight had begun to grow dim, and he could not see well, and the lamp of God had not yet gone out, and Samuel was lying down in the temple of the Lord where the ark of God was. So what do we learn from that, this picture? Number one, the light was dimming in Israel. It hadn't gone out, but it was dimming. Just as Eli's eyesight was beginning to dim, he could still see, but he couldn't see very well. And then in the temple, it said that the light from the Holy of Holies in the menorah, the seven-prong lampstand, that light hadn't yet gone out. Now, that light was powered by olive oil. And in the night, as the night would drag on, well, the olive oil would be used up, and then the light of the menorah would go out, and so they would light it again in the morning. Well, this says that the light hadn't yet gone out. Very significant. It's probably 3 a.m., 4 a.m., something like that, and it hadn't gone out yet. Now, to give you an idea of what it looked like inside the tent of meeting. This is before they had a temple. Solomon built the temple years later. But you have inside that tent, you have that candelabra, that lampstand, seven-prong lampstand. And then opposite that, you have the table of showbread where they would put the bread of the priest there. And then in front of the big heavy veil, you had the altar of incense, and they would burn incense in the morning and in the evening at the time of the incense offering. And behind the heavy veil, you have the Ark of the Covenant. That is the presence of God. That is the Holy of Holies. Well, that light was still burning. It hadn't gone out yet. Significance. So the light was dimming, And then the silence was deafening because it says that word from the Lord was rare in those days. Visions were infrequent. God wasn't speaking to his people very much because his people were so wayward. And when you read in the book of Judges, you know, we went through the book of Judges not that long ago. When you read in the book of Judges, you find that it's a broken record, that the people walk with God and then they defect from

0: They would wander away, and then it was the same thing over and over again. So they were under the servitude of Cushan-Rishathaim for 8 years, and then it was another guy, Eglon, and that lasted for 18 years, and then it's somebody else, it's 20 years, and then it's the Philistines for 40 years. It's getting worse and worse and worse. And word from the Lord was rare. The silence was deafening. Warren Wiersbe says, the silence of God was the judgment of God. You know, I think it's interesting in the New Testament when Jesus is brought before Pilate, arrested by the religious leaders, tried in a kangaroo court, determined that he is deserving of death because what was his crime? He said he was the Son of God. Who was he? The Son of God. He said who he was, and they said, we, not this man, but Barabbas, we don't want this man. Well, they brought him to Pilate, and he has conversations with Pilate. Then Pilate recognizes this guy's a hot potato, and he finds out he's a Galilean. He said, oh, he's a Galilean. Well, you need to send him to Herod because that's Herod's jurisdiction. So they send Jesus to Herod because he was there for the Passover feast. And Herod wanted to talk to Jesus. He wanted to see Jesus. He had heard so many things about Jesus. But when Jesus was before him, the Bible says he questioned Jesus at length, and Jesus answered him nothing. Talk to Pilate, wouldn't talk to Herod. Why not? Because Herod had John the Baptist incarcerated in his prison. And he would bring John out and converse with John. He liked to hear from John. And when he heard truth from John, he did not respond to truth from John. And so now he has the sinless Son of God, God in the flesh, right before him. And God doesn't speak to him. Why? Because he was under judgment.
1: 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We'll be back with more from this lesson, Answering the Call, Part 1, in just a moment. 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
0: The silence of God was the judgment of God, and word was rare because God's people had defected from him, and it was bad, and the ministry was defiled. It's an awful thing when the ministry becomes defiled. What do you do with that? What would the people do? You can't come to the priest and hear the word of God because he's not living it out, and he's not sharing it like he's supposed to. He's not faithfully administering his office that the Lord had given him. Jeremiah 5, 30 and 31 says this, an appalling and horrible thing has happened in the land. The prophets prophesy falsely, and the priests rule on their own authority, and my people love it so, but what will you do at the end of it? Isn't that sad? My people love it so. They said in Isaiah's day, prophesy to us illusion, speak to us pleasant words. Let us hear no more about the Holy One of God. Just tell us that we're going to get a promotion next week, that God just wants to bless us. Just tell us how much God loves us again and how wonderful we are and that we're the apple of his eye. Just give us a one-sided message that is all grace and no truth. Isaiah didn't do that. How did that end up for Isaiah? They put him inside a hollow log and cut it in half. He was sawn in two for his faithfulness to the ministry. But here in this day, in the 1100s, The minute

0: ministry is defiled. The situation was bleak. And that's when the word of the Lord came. Came to Samuel, little 12-year-old Samuel. Now your situation, whatever it is, I don't know what it is. God knows what it is. You know what it is, and God knows what it is. He's intimately acquainted, the Bible says, with all our ways. And so God knows what you're going through. God knows what's going on in your life. And you say, well, my marriage is hopeless. My family situation is so destroyed. It's so fractured. There's no hope for this. My business is dead in the water. There's no hope. Romans 15, 13 says, now may the God of hope fill you with all joy and peace in believing that you may abound in hope by the power of the Holy Spirit. God is the God of hope, and God does his best work in the most difficult and the darkest of situations. He's getting ready to call Samuel into the ministry. Samuel to be his spokesman, Samuel to be his prophet. The sun is setting on Eli's ministry, but the sun is rising on Samuel's ministry. God always has a witness, and he doesn't leave himself without a remnant. So that's the first insight. God's call often comes when the situation is bleak. Second, God's call only comes when the recipient is attentive. You know, God didn't call Eli at this time. He definitely didn't call Hophni and Phinehas, Eli's sons. The call didn't come to anybody else. The call didn't come to Samuel's dad. The call came to Samuel because Samuel was attentive to the call. Now, I believe that God calls every single person, but the Bible says repeatedly, because I called, God says, and you didn't answer. Because I stretched out my hand and you didn't respond. Proverbs chapter 1 says, because I called and you refused, I stretched out my hand and no one paid attention, and you neglected all my counsel and you did not want my reproof. I will also laugh at your calamity. I will mock when your dread comes, when your dread comes like a storm and your calamity comes like a whirlwind, when distress and anguish come upon you. It says in the book of Romans that God says, all day long, I've stretched out my hand to a disobedient and obstinate people. God does call to everyone, but this specific call and this effectual call, it comes to a person who is attentive, who is listening. And Samuel, what does he say over and over? Here I am, for you called me. Now, he goes to Eli. Because Samuel doesn't know. He just thinks, well, it's 3 o'clock, 4 o'clock in the morning, and I'm hearing a call. Samuel, I think it's Eli. So he runs to Eli. Here I am, for you called me. Well, Eli said, I didn't call you. Go back. I didn't call you. So he goes back, and then he hears it again from the Lord. Samuel. And he goes back. Here I am, for you called me. I didn't call you. And the Bible says in verse 7, see, Samuel's not attuned to the voice of God. Now, Samuel did not yet know the Lord, nor had the word of the Lord yet been revealed to him. That is significant. Here is this guy. How does it start off? Verse 1, he was ministering to the Lord before Eli. He was doing things. He was opening up the doors of the tent of meeting, the doors of the house, so to speak. And he was doing things, you know, the little things for Eli. But he didn't know the Lord. Now, you can be around the things of God and not know him. That was so true for Samuel. He's around the things of God. He's serving in the church, so to speak, if we put it into New Testament terms. But he didn't know the Lord. Now, religion is knowing about God, but a relationship, true salvation and true Christianity, is knowing God. Big difference between knowing about God and knowing God. What makes the difference is your heart knowledge. You know, do you believe God is one? James chapter 2 says, well, you do well. The demons also believe and tremble. They know God is real. The devil is not an atheist. The devil has a perfect theology as far as who God is and who Jesus is, but he doesn't trust Jesus. He knows he's real, but there's no heart surrender to Jesus. So here is Samuel. He knows about the Lord, but he doesn't know him, nor had the word of the Lord been revealed to him. Jesus said, "My sheep hear my voice, and I know them, and they follow me." Isn't it interesting that at the judgment from the lips of Jesus, Matthew 7, "Not everyone who says to me, 'Lord, Lord,' will enter the kingdom of heaven, but he who does the will of my Father who is in heaven. For many will say to me on that day," on judgment day, "Lord, Lord, did we not prophesy in your name, and in your name cast out demons, and in your name perform many miracles? Have you not seen what we've done?" Then I will declare to them, "I never knew you. Depart from me, you who practice lawlessness." You knew about me. You used my name. You did some things. You served in the church. But we didn't have a personal relationship. You never gave me your heart. And so with Samuel, you can be around the things of God and not know him. But the Lord doesn't want that. He wants you to know him. Amen. "Let not the rich man boast of his riches. Let not the mighty man boast of his might. Let not the wise man boast of his wisdom. But let him who boasts boast of this, that he understands and knows me, that I am the Lord who exercises loving kindness, justice, and righteousness on the earth. For I delight in these things, declares the Lord." So here is Samuel. He doesn't yet know the Lord. He's not familiar with the voice, but he's ready. And see, you can be ready when the call of God comes. God does business with those who mean business. He's looking for people. The eyes of the Lord move to and fro throughout the whole earth that he may strongly support those whose heart is completely his. God is looking for some who are like Isaiah, saying, "Here I am, send me. God, I want to be your man. I want to be your woman." As it was said to Dwight L. Moody when he went and heard the preacher in England, "The world has yet to see what God can do in, with, and through a man who's totally surrendered to the grace of God." And Moody said, "By the grace of God, I will be that man. I want to be totally surrendered. Here I am, Lord, send me."
1: Well, that is the kind of truth that we all should consider for some time and pray about what God may be calling us to do. 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And surely you should start with forgiving yourself and start faithfully serving the Lord in all that you think and do and say. The message today, part one of the lesson, Answering the Call, from Pastor Jeff's 8-message series, Leaving a Legacy, Lessons from the Life of Samuel. 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That's at fromhisheart.org. Time is gone for today. Thank you for joining us. I'm Larry Nobles, and you've been listening to the message, Answering God's Call, and we'll have part two tomorrow. Here's just a little preview of what's to come.
0: People desperately need to hear the whole counsel of God. They desperately need to hear that God is a God of love, yes, but he's also a God of wrath. They need to hear the bad news, because the bad news sets you up and prepares the way for the good news.
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0: 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And then it'll be time for more great Bible teaching right here on The Well, the voice of life.
1: I read one of the biographies of Abraham Lincoln this past week. They say that Abraham Lincoln, who entered office in 1861, was vastly different than the Lincoln who died in 1865, at least in terms of his relationship with God. The kind of faith in God that comes through the second inaugural address and the resolve to do God's will toward the end of Lincoln's presidency simply was not there in 1861. The difference, this biographer said, came in 1862 when Lincoln's 11-year-old son, Willie, died. And for one of the first times in his life, Lincoln felt absolutely powerless to do anything about it. But that brokenness, this biographer said, taught him to seek a God that was bigger than himself, to tap into purposes bigger than his own. And his newfound trust in a God bigger than himself and the belief in that God and his purposes gave him courage to issue something like the Emancipation Proclamation, which everyone told him was a bad idea. But Lincoln reasoned this way. He said, if God wants it, then I'm going to stand with God on this because God is determined to see it through. It is a point of brokenness that becomes the access to our greater strength because it puts us somewhere in touch with something much greater.
2: Yeah, babies are cute. I love babies, don't you?
0: A New Beginning with Greg Laurie. 5 p.m. Monday through Saturday on The Well.
2: You know, babies are cute when they're babies, but babies have to be cared for. Initially, you have to nurse the baby. Then the baby learns how to eat soft foods. And then you cut the food up into little bite-sized pieces for them. And one day the baby picks up a spoon or a fork and they start learning how to feed themselves and they get more food on them than in them. And I feel sorry sometimes for servers in restaurants after a toddler's been in there. You look under the high chair, there's just mounds of food everywhere, splattered up against the wall on the ceiling, you know. That's a little baby learning how to eat. It's okay, it's cute. That's what babies do. That's how babies roll, actually. But it would be sad if someone was still behaving that way when they're in their 20s, right? You still have to feed them and you still have to make airplane noises when you're coming in with a bite to keep their attention. All right, well, what is true of babies can also be true of us as we grow spiritually. We all start out as babies. We all start out with a hunger for the Word. In fact, the Bible says in 1 Peter 2:2, as newborn babes desire the pure milk of the Word that you may grow thereby. If you're hungry for God's Word, if you want to hear God's Word, that is a good thing. It's something you should be desiring. Here's the objective. We want to take you from getting your food in bite-sized pieces, and that's effectively what a sermon is. I sort of prepare it and cut it up and give it to you, but we want to teach you how to read the Word of God, process its truth, learn how to think, and then live biblically.
3: The ancient Greek mathematician Pythagoras discovered a principle that applies to every right triangle. A squared plus B squared equals C squared. Now, I believe in the Pythagorean theorem, but has it changed my life? Has it altered my behavior in any meaningful way? Not at all. My faith in the Pythagorean theorem is mere intellectual agreement with my fifth grade math teacher. But consider a second kind of faith. I believe in the Pythagorean theorem, and last week I used it to remove a staircase and build a wheelchair ramp. I applied the theorem to calculate the exact measurements required and purchase the right materials. Do you hear the difference? In the Bible, James says it this way, "Faith without works is dead." I'm Ron Jones, and this is Something Good.

0: When your mouth is open, your ears might as well be closed. Hi, I'm Brian Davis. Welcome to Something Good with Dr. Ron Jones as we begin another great week together. Well, there's a time for talking and a time for listening. And because God gave us two ears and only one mouth, we should probably do a whole lot more of the latter. 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
1: In today's culture, the word religion has a negative connotation to it, suggesting maybe hypocrisy or empty ritual. I mean, after all, there's nothing that anybody likes about a religious phony, you know, somebody whose life contradicts their faith. And so for that reason, a lot of us as followers of Jesus are quick to say, Christianity is not a religion, it's a relationship. I understand the sentiment. I mean, even this week, Kathy Lee Gifford, the TV personality and author, declared that she was anti-religion. Did you read that? Anti-religion, she says, despite her strong Christian faith. Kathy Lee says that religion puts us in chains, but Jesus sets us free. Okay, again, I understand the sentiment. I get that, but we're studying through the book of James. And James does not shy away from the word religion. In fact, in James chapter 1 and verse 27, he actually describes what God-honoring religion looks like and how it truly works in everyday life. We all understand that true religion is not about appearances, it's not a show. That contradiction between what somebody professes and what they practice, if that's a large contradiction, we understand what religious phonyism looks like. Our faith may start with a profession, but it must always lead to something we actually put into practice. And the kind of religion that James has in mind is lived out with integrity, with compassion, and with a love for one's neighbor. And so I got to ask you the question this morning in true James-like fashion, do you have a religion that works? How's your faith working for you, is what James is asking in this book. And before James describes true religion in verses 26 and 27 of chapter 1, we need to back up to verse 19, because from 19 following up to these latter verses and to the word religion, he describes our relationship to the Word of God. And he says three important things. Number one, hear the word. That's right, hear it. Verse 19, he says, know this, my beloved brothers, let every person be quick to hear, slow to speak, and slow to anger. For the anger of man does not produce the righteousness of God. Now, before we can ever practice or put the word of God into practice, we must first hear it. That sounds simple enough, doesn't it? Be quick to hear. I remember years ago before we started a daily half-hour broadcast called Something Good, I had a little one-minute broadcast on radio, and I called it Quick to Hear. Yeah, it was real quick, just a minute, just 60 seconds. But it came from this passage. James says, be quick to hear. Jesus often said before and after his major teachings, he who has ears to hear, let him listen. Do you have ears to hear what the Spirit of God is saying to you? Are your ears tuned to the frequency of the Word of God? He's not telling us to go to the audiologist. In fact, you can be hearing impaired and still hear what God is saying through His Word, sometimes better than somebody who has no hearing impairment. Now, James offers this kind of wise Jewish parallelism. That's what it's called in technical language. I call it a triple play. He says, be quick to hear, slow to speak, and slow to anger. It's a simple instruction, but quite frankly, it challenges our natural tendencies. Most of us are slow to listen and quick to speak and quick to get angry. In fact, that's kind of the temperature of our culture right now. Our culture rewards loud opinions and fast responses to anything that anybody says without even thinking about how we're responding. But Scripture calls us to a different rhythm, one that is marked by patience and by humility. It was the ancient philosopher Zeno who observed, "We have two ears and one mouth, therefore we should listen twice as much as we speak." And his words still ring true today, although I thought my mother said that. She reminded me of that all the time. Well, whether we're in public conversations or private relationships, people often talk over one another instead of listening. And we see it all the time on the news broadcast. You get the two opinions up there and the journalist in the middle, and they're just talking over each other, and it's just a shouting match. And who likes to watch or listen to something like that? And this kind of, you know, dialogue leads easily to frustration and to anger. James's very simple counsel is good for daily relationships, but it's also essential in marriages and in families. Imagine the strength of a home where each person commits to listening carefully, to speaking thoughtfully, and to managing anger wisely. Wouldn't that be a great home to be in? Parents especially must practice attentive listening with their children. Because when you're quick to hear and to listen, you're valuing the opinion of somebody else. Even if you know you disagree with them, let them speak first. Be quick to hear and slow to speak. A good listener doesn't rush to judgment or fill every silence with words. And a lot of us have a hard time listening to others because we're thinking about what we're going to say. We're not listening. We're just gearing up our gunpowder, right? Our verbal gunpowder and getting ready to go. And all of that is good practical stuff to apply to our lives, but the most important listening we do, and in the context here of the book of James, is listening to God. James's primary concern is that we learn to hear God speaking through His Word. Much like the Old Testament prophet Samuel. Remember when he was a little boy living at the temple? And Eli the priest noticed that little boy Samuel, was hearing something. And Eli detected that it was the voice of the Lord. And he told little Eli to say, "Speak, Lord, for your servant is listening." That's a great posture to have, a heart posture to have as you begin every day and as you go throughout the day, as you come to church, as you open up the Bible for yourself. Speak, Lord, for your servant is listening. Being ready to listen before speaking is the foundation of spiritual growth, and that's why practicing a daily quiet time with God, friends, is essential. We never outgrow this practice. I don't like to get up in the morning and the first thing we do is turn on the news and have it kind of playing in the background as you're getting your cup of coffee. No, I want it quiet. I like to get up before everybody else gets up. Well, the dog always gets up with me. But, you know, I mean, yeah, I got to take care of the dog, get a cup of coffee, go to a quiet place and open up the Bible and read it. Speak, Lord, for your servant is listening. Speak, Lord, before the world starts shouting at me through all the news channels, through all the appointments I have that day, through social media. It's just getting louder and louder and louder. And because there's so many words coming at us all day long, we just have to keep raising our voice to get over. Oh, please give me a break. Be quick to hear, slow to speak, and slow to be angry. Have you learned to be still and quiet and know that He is God? You know, we cannot speak and listen to God at the same time. Wisdom flourishes in quiet attentiveness, but it fades away when words multiply carelessly. Or when we become so nervous about those quiet times, we just got to fill it with some noise, and so we turn this on or turn that on. Even in business negotiations, the person who speaks first often loses. Have you noticed that, business people? If you just were quick to listen, quick to hear, and slow to speak, you might win the deal.
0: 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And if you're curious about what lies beyond the grave, Ron has answers for you right now. You'll find them in his popular book, Mysteries of the Afterlife, exploring its amazing secrets. Ron believes the subject to be so critical that it deserves the utmost in both compassion and biblical accuracy. He offers both in Mysteries of the Afterlife. 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Box 6245, Virginia Beach, Virginia 23456. James chapter 1 tells us to be quick to listen and slow to speak. But it also says, be slow to anger. Why? Find out next in the second half of today's Something Good radio message, Religion That Works. Once again, here's Dr. Ron Jones.
1: The book of Proverbs has a lot to say about what we say. Listen to these verses, Proverbs 10 and verse 19. When words are many, sin is not absent, but he who holds his tongue is wise. Proverbs 13 and verse 3, he who guards his lips guards his life, but he who speaks rashly will come to ruin. One more, Proverbs 17 and verse 28, even a fool is thought wise if he keeps silent, and discerning if he holds his tongue. Well, this is a triple play, quick to hear, slow to speak. James also adds slow to anger. Why? Because anger blocks our ability to hear and receive God's truth. James says, for man's anger does not bring about the righteous life that God desires. Yeah, human anger rarely, if ever, produces godly character. So hold on. Be quick to hear, slow to speak. Be careful not to get all spun up by somebody else's opinion that may not be yours. Slow to anger, he says. The word anger that he uses here is that deep-seated anger. There's two kinds of anger. Explosive anger, that's called thumos in the Greek language, and then there's orge, which is that deep-seated anger that brews beneath the surface. That's the dangerous kind of anger. It just brews, right? I can deal with explosive anger. I can't deal with that hidden anger that just brews beneath there. So James is talking about a path to righteousness and a righteous life that begins with a listening heart, one that is eager to hear God's word, careful with speech, steady in spirit. Simple instructions here. Hear the word, he says. Number two, receive the word. Now let's go on in verse 21, and we go from a triple play to a double play. I like the baseball analogy here. And he, in verse 21, gives us a negative command followed by a positive command. The negative command comes first. Therefore, putting aside all filthiness and all that remains of wickedness. Now, James uses a vivid word picture. It's a picture of stripping off a dirty, soiled clothing. He suggested an unwillingness to listen, that is a quick tongue, and an unrighteous anger. They're not minor flaws to him. They are what he would call moral filthiness, the filthiness of the mouth and the anger that might be inside of you. He calls us to strip away the lingering wickedness that might have been just a foul mouth and just a mouth that ran too much before you met Christ, or an anger in your heart toward anybody and everything, and it just kind of spilled out in so many different directions. James is saying, strip yourself of that. Take that clothing off. Those stubborn stains that refuse to come out, even some sinful habits that cling tightly, they require a deliberate effort to remove them. And this picture is not foreign to the New Testament. Both the Apostles Peter and Paul in their two New Testament writings use similar clothing imagery. In his letter to the Ephesians, Paul describes the Christian life as putting off the old self and putting on the new. Peter urges believers to lay aside or put aside or put off all malice and guile, hypocrisy, envy, and slander. Just as you put off dirty clothes at the end of the day, there are some vices that we need to put off even as we put on some virtues and live the Christian life. I once had a college roommate, I think I've mentioned him before, never by name because he'll probably seek me out. You're talking about me all the time. But he lacked enthusiasm for cleanliness, let's just say. And one time he was going out to have a date with a girl one night, and yeah, he showered, I believe, but then he reached over to his dirty laundry pile, pulled out his best shirt and held it up, gave it the sniff test and said, well, this will have to do. Funny thing, he never had a second date. Not very often, and we all know why, right? Because we understand the importance of clean clothes, at least in our culture. Spiritually speaking, we've been washed by the blood of Jesus. And though our sins were as scarlet, the Bible says, they are now white as snow. And as we hear the word, we're called to strip off that moral filthiness and deal honestly with any remaining stains of wickedness. That's the negative command. It's followed by a positive command in verse 21. He then goes on to say, in humility, here it is, receive the word implanted, which is able to save your souls. I like that he says, save your souls. James has salvation even in view here. He never loses sight of that, even though we're just talking about matters of practical Christian living here. He knows that the Word of God has the power to rescue us from a life of sin. Once we tune our ears to hear God's word and control our speech, steady our spirit, remove moral filthiness, now we're ready to receive what God wants to give to us. And his word always flourishes in the soil of a humble and teachable heart that is quick to hear and slow to speak. I think Jesus illustrated this with one of his parables. He told many stories. He was a great storyteller, and one in Matthew chapter 13 called the parable of the sower was about a farmer who had a bag of seed. And like a farmer does, he takes his seed and he sows it out into the field. And Jesus says that the seed fell on four kinds of soil, beside the road, on rocky places, among thorns, and then on good soil. And the whole purpose of the parable was to illustrate that the Word of God is like a seed, and it's scattered into our hearts. And even today, as you're hearing the preaching of God's Word, you're learning the Word of God from the book of James, it's falling on different hearts this morning. Some of you came with a rocky heart. You really don't want to be here this morning. Maybe somebody drug you in here, or you came very reluctantly. Others of you, you've been so busy, and the cares of life are like thorns in your heart, and it immediately chokes out the word. But then there's also the good soil. You came to church this morning prepared. You're prayed up, you're humble, you're patient, you're ready to sit and listen to a sermon like this and let the word of God land on the good soil of your heart And Jesus says, in that case, it grows up and produces a spiritual harvest. Some 100-fold, some 60-fold, some 30-fold, he said. And that's what James has in mind as well. So the question is, what is the condition of your heart? Is it hard? Is it rocky? Is it thorny this morning? When you hear God's word, do you receive it? Do you receive it with humility? And ask God to grow a harvest in you. But James doesn't stop there. It's not enough just to hear it. We got to work hard to hear it above all the noise today, right? But then also have a heart that is prepared to receive it, the good soil of a heart that receives it humbly. And then thirdly, and James is a practical theologian here, now he wants us to do the word. Can you believe that? Let's pick it up in verse 22. But be doers of the word, and not only hearers, deceiving yourselves. For if anyone is a hearer of the word and not a doer, he is like a man who looks intently at his natural face in a mirror. For he looks at himself and goes away and at once forgets what he was like. But the one who looks into the perfect law, the law of liberty, and perseveres, being no hearer who forgets, but a doer who acts, he will be blessed in his doing. Now, James shifts gears from hearing and receiving the word to doing the word. I think I said earlier in the series that verse 22 is arguably the central proposition of the book of James. But be doers of the word and not hearers only, deceiving yourselves. Another translation says it this way: do not merely listen to the word and so deceive yourselves. Do what it says. I can hear my mother's voice, you know, echoing in the background. Do what I told you to do. You know, sometimes you hear your parents say this or say that and it goes in one ear, out the other. We grow up as adults and we're, passive aggressive. You know, there's nothing that frustrates me more than passive aggression. Oh, yeah, I'll do that. Yeah, right, on it right away, sir. And they have no intention of doing it. Are you passive aggressive when you hear the word of God? Yeah, I'll get around to that pretty soon, Lord. And he knows as well as you know, you have no intention of putting that into practice.
0: You can't be a doer of the word unless you know the word. Make it a lifestyle to meditate on the word of God. In the meantime, begin doing what you already know. 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
1: Others of us, we look in the mirror and we spend way too much time in front of the mirror, quite frankly, okay? But the mirror that James is talking about is the Word of God. It's not a magic mirror that will lie to you. This book won't lie to you. It'll never flatter you and tell you something you're not. In fact, it'll give the most accurate diagnosis of your human heart that you'll ever receive. The question is, will you do anything with that?
0: That's next time in part two of Dr. Ron Jones' message, Religion That Works. Join us then for Something Good. 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
2: 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Good morning. I'm Bill Bumpus, and I'm so glad you're listening. And we've got some great Bible teaching on the way, so keep it right here. 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
3: During the day and at night, I was thinking, how am I going to do this? What is this life that I have been thrown into? And if it weren't for the Lord supporting me and giving me strength through that, I don't know how I would have made it. So that whole year and a half of him having failed surgery and progressively going blind in the other eye. So fast forward to the fall of 2018, Chad had completely went blind when we had our baby, John Mark. And I think I had just come to terms with it, that this was our life now. So I got to go to work with Chad and I got to help encourage him and push him along the way. And I think that's when I developed a true understanding of what discipleship was. And it wasn't just going to church, it wasn't just being a pastor's wife, it wasn't just being a mom, it was about being a disciple and a discipler and doing life together. And that's when I got really passionate about people doing life together, side by side, one-on-one. And I'm thankful for those moments. I'm thankful for the growing and the understanding that Christ just planted within me through that season. And it sounds cliche, but I wouldn't trade it for the entire world.
4: Open the Bible with Colin Smith.
5: A servant is a person who gets his master's will done. So when God introduces his servant in the book of Isaiah, he's saying, let me tell you about the person who will get my will done in the world. He will not cry aloud, or lift up his voice, or make it heard in the street. Now in a world of self-promotion, that's really different. God's servant will not promote himself. He will not shout. The outstanding thing about him will be the quietness of his ministry. God's will is accomplished not by angry people who promote their own agendas, but by grace-filled people who reflect the likeness of Jesus.
4: Is there someone in your life who needs to know the God of the Bible and might be open to take a journey through the Bible with you? Invite them to openthebible.org.
6: All Scripture is God-breathed. That means it's inspired by God the Father himself. 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
10: 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I don't like some of the things that where society is heading, and even the strife and the distress I feel where I work and where I go to school and all this kind of stuff. Okay, it's about endurance and it's about influence. This is your mission field. This is my mission field. And as we make pilgrimage in this journey we call life from here until we are able to fully realize our reward in heaven, this is our mission field. And we must be people who exercise endurance and influence for the glory of God.
9: As believers in Christ, we're His ambassadors on earth. That means we've been sent by our homeland to be its official representative to a foreign nation. Hi, I'm Philip Keller, and you're listening to Cornerstone Connection with Pastor Gary Hamrick. Our country, our home if you will, is heaven. But although we are citizens of heaven, we have been sent here to influence this world for Christ. Pastor Gary is about to dive into Psalm 120 in just a moment. As you follow along today, keep in mind that this world is not our home. But we've been placed here for a heavenly purpose by the Lord of all creation. Now from Cornerstone Chapel in Leesburg, Virginia, here's Pastor Gary with a new Cornerstone Connection miniseries, Pilgrim's Progress.
10: You and I are on a pilgrimage. This earth is not our final destination. We are aliens and strangers. We are not citizens of this earth. Our citizenship is in heaven. And as such, we are on a pilgrimage. But we're not on a pilgrimage to an earthly destination. We're on a pilgrimage to a heavenly destination. And there is a city, the heavenly Jerusalem, the city of the living God, which we are on a destination towards. And what I'd like us to do as we, over the next couple of weeks, read through these pilgrim psalms, is I want us to glean some good themes and principles here to be reminded of, or maybe to learn for the first time, some important things about the pilgrimage that you and I are on to our ultimate destination, that we would continue to be strengthened in our faith as we go from here to there along this path, this journey that we call life. So if you still have your Bibles open there to Psalm 120 that we read a moment ago, the psalmist here in Psalm 120 is in distress. And we find out through this chapter that the source of his distress is because he lives in a culture that is very contrary to his values and his faith. His culture is very antithetical to what he's about. The psalmist writes here that he's in distress because of the conflict, how different his culture is from his own values and his faith. And so within this chapter, he talks about how he speaks the truth, but they speak lies. He says, I am honest, they are deceitful. He says, I want peace, they want war. If you look again here in Psalm 120 to verse 2, for example, where he says, save me, O Lord, from lying lips and from deceitful tongues. He says, I find people are lying around me, they're deceiving around me. He says, this distresses me, it troubles me. And he says in verse 7, I am a man of peace, but when I speak, they are for war. So he talks about this conflict and how different it is living in this culture where he says peace, they say war. He speaks truth, they speak lies. He says what is honest and they say what is deceitful. He says, I'm distressed by all this around me. And to even draw an illustration to express his distress here, look at verse 5 where he says, woe to me that I dwell in Meshech, that I live among the tents of Kedar. Woe to me that I live, that I dwell in Meshech and that I live among the tents of Kedar. Now, how can you live in two different places? I dwell in Meshech, I live in the tents of Kedar. Again, the genre of the book of Psalms is poetry. This is poetic language here. And he's talking about two extreme places, two extreme points on a map. Meshech is an ancient term for the region around the Black Sea. On a map today, it would be Russia. And the tents of Kedar is southern Arabia. It's where the Bedouins would live in tents. What he's saying here is, I'm living in a world that is full of just complete opposites. He says, you know, I live among people, but the people I live among, I feel so different to them that though I can be close to them in proximity, physically speaking, we are miles apart, spiritually speaking. And this is what distresses him. He says, I feel like this opposition is and this conflict is constantly around me. I'm just feeling barraged by all of this that is conflicting in my life. And so when he expresses this distress, you might read this chapter and think, yeah, I kind of understand what he's talking about. If you're a Christian, if you've been a Christian for very long, you might feel in a similar way. Like, you know, you live among people, you work among people, you go to school with some people, and your view of things is totally different from their view of things. And the reason is because as a Christian, you see, the lens that you're looking through is the Bible and your relationship with Christ. So they have a different lens that they're looking through, and so some of the things that they value, you don't. Some of the things you value, they don't. And it's just a constant life of distress and contradiction and conflict. And that's the way life is going to be. But the psalmist pours this out. And he says, I'm in distress. And he says in verse 1, God hears me in my distress and he answers me. Now, how did God answer him? Because God's answer was not, okay, I see that you're in distress in this conflicting world with your culture, so I'll just take you out of it. Now, that's going to come one day. But in the meantime, that's not God's answer to him. God's answer, basically, verse 4 says, I'll punish those who need to be punished. Don't you worry about them. I'll take care of those people, okay? But what he's inferring here is, but as for you, instead of taking you out of this world, here's the answer to your distress. You're going to have to learn to live within this world where I've planted you and exercise endurance and influence. Endurance and influence. Those are key words. God is saying, you're going to have to represent me to people in this conflicted culture. And you're going to have to endure some things, and you're going to be a vessel of influence for my glory. This is your mission field. So that's the answer to our distress. It's not, Lord, take me out of this, although one day he will take the church out. But in the meantime, it's, Lord, help me to occupy well. Jesus said, occupy till I come. He didn't say flee till I come. He said occupy till I come. Peter would say it like this in 1 Peter 2, 11 and 12. He says, dear friends, I urge you as aliens and strangers in this world. He says to abstain from sinful desires which war against your soul. That's part of the endurance. Live such good lives among the pagans that though they accuse you of doing wrong, they may see your good deeds and glorify God on the day he visits us. That's influence. There's going to be some things we need to endure, and then the other part is we need to be people of influence. So, part of Pilgrim's Progress, part one in our series here, point number one, exercise endurance and influence in this world, because that's what God calls us to. You remember Lot in the book of Genesis? The Bible says in 2 Peter 2:8 that righteous man living among Sodom and Gomorrah day after day, a pretty heathen pagan place, pretty immoral place, there was Lot, a righteous man living among the people. And Peter writes in his epistle that Lot was tormented in his righteous soul by the lawless deeds he saw and heard. King James says he was vexed in his spirit because of the things he saw and the things that he heard. And God had to send angels to literally come and rescue him and his family out of Sodom and Gomorrah. And you know the tragic story. Lot's wife looked back, as if the inference is longingly. She looks back to Sodom and Gomorrah. And so God turns her into a pillar of salt. Not a good day for Mrs. Lot. And it was a sore subject around the dinner table. Anytime that Lot would say, pass the salt shaker. Yeah. Anyway, so I'm just giving you more reasons to pray for me. But anyway, so Lot was this guy, and he's vexed in his spirit, and he's tormented, and sometimes you might feel that. You might live in this culture, and you might be tormented in your spirit, just like, I don't like the way the culture is going. I don't like some of the things that where society is heading, and even the strife and the distress I feel where I work and where I go to school and all this kind of stuff. Okay, it's about endurance, and it's about influence. This is your mission field. This is my mission field. And as we make pilgrimage in this journey we call life from here until we are able to fully realize our reward in heaven, this is our mission field. And we must be people who exercise endurance and influence for the glory of God. Look at Psalm 120.

0: saying, I lift up my eyes to the hills. Now, again, they're making pilgrimage up to Jerusalem. It's a hilly place. He says, I lift up my eyes to the hills. He sees in the distance the temple of Jerusalem. And then he asks a very important question. Where does my help come from? Where does my help come from? And he asked a right question, and so he realizes a right answer. And he says, my help comes from the Lord, the maker of heaven and earth.
1: 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The Bible commands us to love people, but you can read the Word of God from Genesis to Revelation, and you'll never see God telling us to put our trust in people. Our trust should be in God and God alone. With more about that now, here once again is Pastor Gary Hamrick.
0: Now notice he did not say, my help comes from Jerusalem. I see the city in the distance. My eyes, I lift up my eyes to the hills. Where does my help come from? He doesn't say my help comes from Jerusalem. He says, my help comes from the Lord, the maker of heaven and earth. And he fixes his mind on God as creator. The Lord, the maker of heaven and earth. And here's why this is important, because when we seek the help from the Lord, we must always remember, this is what he's basically saying, as creator, the one who created the heavens and the earth in 6 days, God can probably handle one of my bad days. One of my bad days I'm going through, the creator of the universe can probably help me through it. So he says, I lift up my eyes to the hills, but he doesn't fix his gaze on the hills. He fixes his gaze higher on the Lord of the hills. Please, friends, do not put your confidence and trust in a place or a thing or even people. Put your ultimate, truest confidence and trust in the Lord. People with all good intentions will from time to time fail you because no one is perfect and people make mistakes. And if you hang all your confidence on another person, oh my goodness, then when they fail, there goes your confidence. But the Lord will never fail you. And the Lord will never leave you. And the Lord will never forsake you. So he says, I lift my eyes up to the hills. Where does my help come from? My help comes from the one who owns and made those hills. My help is from the Lord of Jerusalem, not Jerusalem itself. The help was not Jerusalem, it was the Lord of Jerusalem. Your help is not Cornerstone Chapel. Your help is the Lord of Cornerstone Chapel, okay? Your help is not a thing, it is not a place, it is the person of the Lord. He is the maker of heaven and earth. Put your trust and your confidence in Him and look to Him always for your help. Psalm 121 is about the watchful care of the Lord. And he uses the word watch or watches, maybe you noticed through that passage, 5 times in 8 verses concerning the way that God watches over us. And the psalmist is actually drawing on the illustration of a watchman on the wall. In ancient cities, they had watchmen who were perched along the edges of the upper part of the walls, often in towers. If towers were sometimes on the corner of the city walls, that's where the watchman would be perched. And their sole purpose was to be watching and looking for impending danger or an approaching enemy army. And then if the watchman saw some danger or some enemy army coming, then the watchman would sound the alarm for the sake of all the people in the city. The purpose of the watchman to do his duty was for the benefit of the people in the city. And that's why the watchman could never go to sleep. And he talks about here how the Lord neither slumbers nor sleeps, because the watchman was always on guard, always watching, surveying the landscape to make sure no

0: danger or harm was coming. The watchman had to always be on. It was mission critical. And the psalmist is saying here, this is how God is toward us. He is always on. He neither slumbers nor sleeps. That he watches over us and he guards us. Even, he says in verse 6, the sun will not harm you by day, nor the moon by night. It's poetic language, meaning that nothing either during the day or at night will harm us when God is keeping watch. So, look to the Lord always for your help. He stands watch. He's the creator of the heavens and the earth, and nothing is too difficult for him. Now, I'm going to skip Psalm 122, except for pointing out that this is a chapter that instructs us to regularly pray for Jerusalem. I do want to mention verses 6 through 9, and then we'll move on. But David is the writer of this psalm, it tells us, and he says in verse 6, pray for the peace of Jerusalem. May those who love you be secure. May there be peace within your walls and security within your citadels. For the sake of my brothers and friends, I will say, peace be within you. For the sake of the house of the Lord our God, I will seek your prosperity. It's nothing that is news to any of us that Jerusalem is probably the most hotly contested piece of real estate on the planet. The Middle East conflict really centers around that city in particular. And why is that? Well, the answer is, again, because we're looking at the Middle East conflict through the lens of the Bible. What we understand is that God's redemptive plan was unfolded on Jerusalem. Jesus was crucified on Mount Moriah, one of the hills of Jerusalem, 2,000 years ago for the sins of the world. Satan did everything he could to stand opposed, to thwart that plan. Of course, God always prevails. And Satan, subsequent to the cross, is doing everything he can to show his disdain for it. So he is the one who's constantly stirring up anti-Semitism, stirring up conflict, stirring up tension, stirring up all of this in the world and in particular over the city of Jerusalem. We should pray for the peace of Jerusalem and all who occupy it, Arabs and Jews. We should pray for all who were there in Jerusalem. But the reason this is a hotly contested piece of real estate is because God's redemptive plan was unfolded there, and God's plan still has much to be unfolded related to Jerusalem in the days to come. But I'd like us, for the sake of time, just to jump to Psalm 123. Psalm 123 is only four verses. It says this, I lift up my eyes to you whose throne is in heaven. As the eyes of slaves look to the hand of their master, as the eyes of a maid look to the hand of her mistress, so our eyes look to the Lord our God, till he shows us his mercy. Circle that. Have mercy on us, O Lord. Have mercy on us, for we have endured much contempt. We have endured much ridicule from the proud, much contempt from the arrogant. So the key word here in this passage is the word mercy. It is repeated three times in this chapter in only four verses. It is the Hebrew word hanan. Hanan means to bend or to stoop in kindness to another, typically who is inferior, and it also means to bestow favor. To bend or stoop in kindness and to bestow favor. That's a picture of our loving Father. And that's why the psalmist talks about the mercy of the Lord in this passage, because it is God who stoops down to show us kindness we don't deserve and to bestow on us favor we didn't earn. That's his mercy. God is a merciful God. He is merciful to us. Mercy is an important word throughout the Bible. It appears more than 200 times in the Bible. But it is not typically a word that we use in common conversation. Okay, in our English vocabulary, we don't talk about mercy very much. There's been some songs written with the word mercy as part of the title. But other than that, it's not really a word that is engaged in much conversation. The only place that you'll typically hear mercy outside of the church, outside of the Bible, often used is in a court of law. Because when the accused has been accused of a crime and found guilty of that crime, the one who's been convicted and found guilty will sometimes ask the court for leniency. And that phrase that is used, that someone who's convicted of a crime will throw themselves on the mercy of the court. We all know what that means. The one who was convicted of a crime is hoping and asking and appealing to the judge to go easy on him. That even though he or she deserves punishment, the request is, please do not enforce the full punishment that I rightly deserve, and please show leniency. And that idea, that concept of mercy in a courtroom, helps us to understand really mercy that is revealed in Scripture. Because it's very similar. We all stand guilty before the righteous judge of the universe. And we all should be punished because we're all sinners. But God, Ephesians 2 verse 4 says, is rich in mercy. Can I get an amen to that? God is rich in mercy. And he does not punish us according to what our sins deserve. Now, it isn't that he just overlooks the crime. What he did was he placed our punishment intended for us on his son Jesus. That's the whole beauty of the cross, that Jesus took on the punishment intended for us. He took on the shame intended for us, the guilt, the consequence intended for our sin. And by his stripes, Isaiah tells us, we are healed, we're made whole. And it's all because of the merciful act of our Father in heaven, that he would allow us to receive kindness, that he would actually stoop down to bestow on us favor that we didn't earn and to show us kindness that we don't deserve. That's a merciful God. Daniel talks about the mercy of God in Daniel 9:9 when he says, the Lord our God is merciful and forgiving, even though we have rebelled against him. The prophet Micah said it this way in Micah 7:18, God delights to show mercy. James 5:11 says, the Lord is full of compassion and mercy. If you've ever felt like you've done something unforgivable, I want you to hear loudly and clearly, you can always appeal to the mercy of God because he is a merciful Father. No matter what you've ever done, no matter what you've ever contemplated doing, God is a merciful God. And the writer of Hebrews tells us in Hebrews 4:16, let us then approach the throne of grace with confidence so that we may receive mercy and find grace to help us in our time of need. In Luke 1:50, the mother of Jesus, Mary herself, said that his mercy extends to those who fear him from generation to generation. God is a merciful God. On this pilgrimage we call life, may we always remember, endure and influence. And may we always remember that we should look to him for our help. And may we always remember that he's a merciful God and we can always appeal to him for his mercy.
1: When you think about it, influence and endurance go hand in hand. You can't have one without the other. If you want to touch this world for Christ, ask the Lord for his guidance, his wisdom, and the strength to endure. That's a prayer he will always answer. You know, today's study is another example of how the book of Psalms is really a book of songs. Hymns of praise to God written by the people of God. Some of the most beautiful language in all the Bible comes to us from this collection of music. And to go along with the series you're hearing now from the book of Psalms, we have a free study guide we'd love to share with you. 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That's cornerstoneconnection.cc. That's all the time we have for today. Join us next time as Pastor Gary Hamrick continues his teaching series from the book of Psalms. Now for Pastor Gary and all of us here at Cornerstone Connection, I'm Philip Keller saying God bless you, and thanks for being with us. Cornerstone Connection is a production of Cornerstone Chapel, Leesburg, Virginia.
2: Good morning from the well. I'm so glad you're listening. I'm Bill Bumpus, and the Bible says, "How precious concerning me are your thoughts, O God. How vast is the sum of them. Were I to count them, they would outnumber the grains of sand. When I awake, I am still with you." More great Bible study on the way, so keep it right here on the well. Right now, I think you're going to like this.
3: And many of the Old Testament prophets warned of the coming judgment of God. For example, in Joel chapter 2, one of what we call the minor prophets, Joel chapter 2, verse 1. "Behold, a trumpet in Zion sounding an alarm on my holy mountain. Let all the inhabitants of the land tremble, for the day of the Lord is coming, it is near. A day of darkness and gloom, a day of clouds and thick darkness." When last did you tremble at the thought of God? Our evangelicalism has all got to be fun. It's got to be so jolly, hasn't it? It's like sometimes if we were selling egg McMuffins rather than preaching the gospel. We've got such a cultural pseudo-Christianity, and we've forgotten the fear of the Lord. Verse 10 of Joel 2, "The earth quakes before them. The heavens tremble, the sun and the moon are darkened, and the stars withdraw their shining." Sound familiar to Revelation 6, doesn't it? "The Lord utters his voice before his army, for his camp is exceedingly great. He who executes his word is powerful, for the day of the Lord is great and very awesome. Who can endure it?" To use the words of Revelation 6, who can stand in it when this comes? Verse 30 of Joel 2. "And I will show wonders in the heavens and the earth, blood and fire and columns of smoke. The sun shall be turned to darkness and the moon to blood before the great and awesome day of the Lord comes. And it shall come to pass that everyone who calls on the name of the Lord shall be saved." Joel's prophecies, hundreds of years before Revelation 6, are very similar, aren't they? Now, in all these cases of divine judgment, God graciously made provision for salvation. In Noah's world, the ark was made. The ark was the way of salvation. If you, by faith, entered the ark, you were saved. You escaped the judgment of God. In Egypt, as the avenging angel would come, if you were sheltered by the blood on the doorposts, you were saved. Before the judgment fell on Sodom and Gomorrah, people were told to flee from the wrath to come. Those like Lot and his family who left were saved. Those who stayed experienced the judgment of God. And did you notice that in the middle of the horrific description of the judgment of God in Joel 2, the glorious good news shines, a verse in fact which Paul is going to pick up in Romans chapter 10, that in the midst of the judgment, there is this wonderful message of grace, a message of redemption, a message of hope. Whoever calls upon the name of the Lord will be saved. What are the Old Testament prophets saying? Be warned, judgment is coming. But in the grace of God, if you look to the Lord, if you look to Christ, you will be saved. That's the gospel. Judgment is coming. Look to Christ.
4: God calls us to come alongside people who hurt.
5: Thousands of Christians through the ages have given their lives to help their neighbor, to relieve poverty, to care for the sick. Certainly the church is to be concerned about the social injustices in our world.
4: Along with meeting physical needs, says Billy Graham,
5: Jesus would see something even deeper. If only we could begin at the root of our problems, which is the disease of human nature that the Bible calls sin. This is why Christ came and died on the cross. The only way to change men is to get them converted to Jesus Christ. The greatest need of our great cities at this moment is evangelism.
4: We can help you find ways to tell your friends and neighbors about a personal relationship with Jesus Christ and how it will change their lives. Check out our website, findpeacewithgod.net. Then click where it says, "Grow in your Christian faith." That's findpeacewithgod.net. From the Billy Graham Evangelistic Association and The Well, the voice of life.
6: Mary Cassian says your womanhood has cosmic significance. Who we are as women matters. It isn't just me doing my life. It is me testifying to the story of the gospel. And I need to understand what Scripture says in order to do that in the right way.
7: This is Revive Our Hearts with Nancy DeMoss Wolgemuth, co-author of True Woman 101 and True Woman 201. For Monday, July 6th, I'm Dana Gresh. Welcome back to another week of True Womanhood Conversations. That's our theme here in the month of July, and it's got me reflecting on the movement that began back in 2008 at the first True Woman Conference. This message of true womanhood, biblical womanhood, we don't need it any less today. In fact, I think we need it more than ever. I'm here today with my dear friend Mary Casson, and you know, Mary, I feel such an urgency surrounding this conversation. I mean, I'm reading a lot about women deconstructing their faith, leaving organized religion at higher rates than men. Now, this would mark a historical reversal in traditional gender roles in religious participation. Are you seeing that? Are you concerned about that as well?
6: Well, I'm seeing that, and I'm actually seeing a lot of statistics shifting. It used to be that it was men initiating divorce, men having more affairs, and now that has shifted where it's the majority of affairs, I think, are initiated by women.
7: I think what we're seeing is just different behavior being informed by something we've been feasting on mentally and emotionally for decades. Mm-hmm. And that is the topics of gender and sexuality. Really, mm-hmm. since the 50s and 60s, we've been fixated on those things. And if you talk to some of those young women today who are deconstructing or leaving the faith, or some of those women who are leading in the divorce, they're saying that the gender and sex issues are at the top of the list of either why they aren't pursuing religious activity or why they are pursuing their quote-unquote rights.
6: Mm. It all stems back actually to ideology, and you're quite right. There's been such a shift, and it stems back to how we've been taught to think and how our culture has taught young women to think, which is very different than the way that we used to train women to think.
7: What is the ideology that's prevalent in our culture today?
6: Well, the ideology, it stems back to feminism, which really started back in the early 1900s, first wave feminism, and then second wave feminism, where really it picked up a lot of impetus throughout the 1960s to 1980s, and then third wave feminism, and I think we're even entering into a fourth wave feminist ideology right now. So the biggest shift, I think, came in the 1960s with second wave feminism, which really identified women as a sex class, that women were oppressed by men as a group. So men as a group oppressed women as a group. And in order to be free and in order to be equal, in order to be happy, women need to break free from traditional ideas and start to define their own lives, define who they were as women, and define truth.
7: So let me just play the devil's advocate here. What you just said, I think a majority of people would say, well, isn't it a good thing that women can vote? Isn't it a good thing that women can own property? Isn't it a good thing that women can make as much money as men?
6: Well, that stems back to first wave feminist ideology, really pushed for that. And there were a lot of good things. Now, I need to point out that whenever there is something deceptive, there's a lot of truth in it. There's a lot of good in it. Otherwise, people wouldn't fall for the lie. So there is a lot of validity. There are valid concerns. And feminism taps into that. So there are a lot of valid concerns, but then it just moves the compass off like 5 degrees, 10 degrees. It's like Eve in the garden when Satan came to her. He didn't tempt her with a total lie. It was like a half truth. So there was an element of truth in it, otherwise she wouldn't have fallen for it. And I think that's the case with feminism as well. And I think where first wave feminism went wrong was having the idea that women are a group that are independent of men. Now, the Bible teaches male and female as interdependent. So there's an interdependency, but first wave feminism said, no, we want to be treated completely separately, and our concerns are separate from men's concerns. And then second wave feminism picked up on that and started saying, you know what, we need to start defining truth based on who we believe we are and what we believe is right for women.
7: So what I hear you saying is it's not a bad thing that there were women suffragists who said, I think we have the intellect to vote and help select our leaders. You're saying that was good, but that some of the maybe 5 or 10% of the motivation in why they were pursuing that was to break off the connectedness to men rather than come alongside them.
6: Absolutely. That's exactly what I'm saying. And you know what's really interesting is there was a true woman movement back in the 1800s. And when this whole suffragist movement started, there was also a true woman movement that started raising the alarm and saying, you know, there are some ideas here that are good and right. However, the impetus behind it, we're really going to start ripping men and women apart. We're going to start dismantling the family unit. We're going to start really attacking things that God holds very dear. And their fears really have come to fruition, because as feminism has gone through its various waves, we've seen more and more deconstruction of the family, more deconstruction of sexual norms, biblical sexual norms, sexual standards. We've seen just an increase in women claiming the right to define truth, define reality, and to say the Bible didn't get it right. As women, we have the right to define ourselves. And so we've seen that really just huge shifts in culture that have impacted all of us.
7: Yeah. And as you said a moment ago, there were valid discontents, right? There were valid concerns. And that's almost everything rises up out of a valid concern. But then the motivation or the methodology of how we fix that problem goes awry. And feminism promised to deliver some fulfillment to women. I'm wondering, did it do that? Did it solve the problems that women
6: statistically, if we look at happiness of women, it's consistently dropped. So in the 1960s, when Betty Friedan, 1963, her book Feminine Mystique, her big thing is women are unhappy. They're supposed to be happy being housewives and mothers. They're supposed to be happy with the white picket fence. They're supposed to be happy with the traditional kind of leave it to beaver lifestyle, but they are unhappy. What is it that is causing women to be unhappy? And her answer to that was patriarchy. It's pater, which is father, archai means rule. So it's the rule of the father. It's the position of men in society that have caused the unhappiness of women. So that was the whole impetus, this whole movement of second wave feminism was women are happy, unhappy. We need to increase the happiness of women. And when women throw off the shackles of traditionalism, they will be happier. And what has borne out over the last 40 years is that women's happiness has decreased even more from the time when Betty Friedan set about to solve the problem of women's happiness.
7: Yeah, it's interesting how you can just trace it back to the 1960s. It's unbelievable, really. And, you know, I've been seeing so many social media reels and TikTok videos of women in their, I don't know, 40s, late 30s, saying, I followed the career path. I did what feminism told me to do. And now it's too late. I'll never be a mom. And I'm angry about it. And so there's this swelling up of women who are saying out loud, it did not work.
6: There is a swelling of women saying it did not work.
7: You mentioned there was a true woman movement way back when, and we were a part of the beginning of a true woman movement that started in 2008. Women were revived. Women were really returning to some traditional roles, but they were doing it with satisfaction and happiness and vibrancy and joy. They were leaving their careers and going home to be moms. Now, we're not saying that a woman can't have a career. We're not saying that, but we're just saying that you can find joy when you do it through the route of being a biblical woman or a true woman. What is that?
6: Well, that, in a word, is saying yes to what God says for us. So understanding that womanhood is much bigger than us. It's much bigger than who we are. My womanhood has cosmic significance. So when we look at Scripture, we see that Scripture opens with a man and a woman and a marriage. That's when history began. And then you go turn to Revelation and you see that history is going to end with a man and a woman and a marriage. The man being Jesus Christ, the woman being the church corporate, and the marriage being the wedding supper of the Lamb in Revelation. So the very reason that God created us, male and female, was to tell the story of Jesus and to tell the story to point forward to the gospel and to point forward to the consummation of the relationship between Christ and the church and to point forward to what will be eternally true. So who we are as women matters. It isn't just me doing my life. It is me testifying to the story of the gospel. And I need to understand what Scripture says in order to do that in the right way. It's not a prescription. It's not a stereotype. It's not a cookie cutter. Oh, I need to do A, B, C. I need to understand that who I am testifies to the story of the gospel. And so the decisions I make, my priorities, how I conduct myself in marriage, how I mother my children, if I'm a single woman, how I conduct myself as a single woman, all of that has to come under the authority of the Word of God and points to the story of the gospel. And if we lose that anchor, we just start having all these endless debates of, oh, well, womanhood should look like this. No, it should look like this. We have mommy wars and career woman wars and should I stay at home or should I go to work wars? And all of that misses the point. It misses the point of just taking a look at Scripture, understanding who we are, understanding our purpose, and understanding that who we are ties into the story of the gospel.
7: Okay, so I have a little quirk, and I'm just going to be honest with you. I feel like the word gospel can be very, it's a beautiful word, it's a powerful word, it's an important word. It can also be a very unemotional word. And so I think, I feel like I want to insert the word love here, because I feel like what family lets us see is the way that God helps us to understand his love for us in two ways. And one of them is father love, which is why father leadership is such an important thing in the picture of the gospel. Because when a father loves you and protects you and nurtures you and covers you, you are safe. That is a good thing. And then the other way that family lets us see it is through this, just this passionate love of a husband and a wife, right? And that is the kind of love that we experience with Christ as the bride of Christ. And so many women, it might feel like a duty to say, you need to be a picture of the gospel, which is not what you were saying, but we can hear it that way. I am learning that many women and men hear things through the lens of their experience, and so it doesn't land the right way. So I want to be really clear here that the reason we value this picture of the gospel is because of the love it enables us to experience, not just here on this earth in a really healthy family environment, but because it allows us to experience what we were ultimately created to experience, the love relationship with the God of the universe.
6: That's so well said, Dana. And really, when I say gospel, another way to say it is love story.
7: Yeah.
6: It's the love story of God the Father sending his son, creating for his son a bride through sacrifice and Jesus Christ loving us so much. So I think you're quite right about that, because when we talk about the love story of the gospel, that becomes a compelling thing, because really it's what women want deep down. They want to belong. They want to experience the kind of profound unity that is dangled out for them. They want the dream wedding. They want the fairy tale ending. And they want the Father that loves them and cherishes them and protects them. And they want to be part of that story.
7: Yeah.
6: And I think the reason that God gave us all of these earthly images was because we wouldn't understand what a relationship with Jesus was all about apart from these images. We wouldn't understand what a father's love is apart from having earthly dads, and apart from knowing that some of them are bad and some of them are really, really good. And it's the really, really good ones that point us imperfectly even to a heavenly father who loves us so perfectly and is better than any earthly father. And there's a yearning in women's hearts for that. There's a yearning to step into that love story, to step into that family love story.
7: You know, I had to just defend this recently because I re-released my book, And the Bride Wore White, and people said to me, are you sure you should keep that title? Do teenage girls today really still want to get married? I mean, I don't think they do. And the reality is they are not dating as much. They are not marrying as much. There is a big crisis as far as all of that goes. But I went into some secular research, and the fact is 95% of teenagers long to be married one day. They are also afraid to say that. Why? Because of the feminist Kool-Aid that we've all been drinking. And so what we're saying today is we want to release that inner desire, because it's a good desire. It is a God desire. Now, God may not choose for marriage to be a part of your picture one day, because it is just a picture of his love. You may be in a love relationship directly with Jesus, and that is, he wants you to nurture that love. But if you are a picture of that love by marrying a man one day, that is a good thing. And it is a good thing to want that in your heart and in your life. Mary, I want to ask you this, and this might, we might not have enough time to unpack this, but I feel like some women would say, I'm afraid true womanhood means I have to lose myself.
6: I think that women are afraid of that because they think that when you say yes to what God says, you will lose all of your agency, that you will lose your personality, that you will become just another stereotype, and that you will lose everything about you that is colorful and beautiful. And I would say that the exact opposite is true. C.S. Lewis once said that when you come to Jesus, you become more you than you ever were before. That what the Lord does in our hearts is he redeems our identity. He helps us find out who we are. And he actually knows us better than we know ourselves. And when we enter into a relationship with him and pursue that relationship and go deeper and begin to walk with the Lord and keep in step with the Spirit, I think we discover more and more about who He created us to be, because God knows us better than we know ourselves. Mm. I think often the way that we approach life is we accept the scripts that we hear in society. We accept the scripts that we have been told by others, perhaps by our parents, perhaps by our friends, perhaps by professors at university. And we internalize those scripts, and a lot of them are not based on truth. Mm. A lot of them don't fit, but we try and squeeze ourselves into that mold, and we try and tell ourselves, well, this is who I am, this is who I am, because we're so desperate to define who we are. And the wonderful thing about the Word of God is the Lord says, no, listen, I created you. Mm. I knit you together in your mother's womb. I know everything about you. I love your personality. I love the way that I formed and created you. Now come to me and I will show you who I am. And in that journey, you will discover who you are.
7: Mm, and we have had a front row seat to see that play out. Life after life, country after country. In 2008, something wonderful happened. A conference called True Woman gathered women who were hungry for something deeper than cultural slogans about womanhood, shallow empowerment. And what began as a single event, a small but mighty group of women, has spread around the globe. Women signed a manifesto which gave them a grid by which to conform their lives to the Word of God and what He says, and conform our lives, more importantly, to the person of God. They started gathering in churches and in their living rooms. They studied Scripture. Marriages were restored. Younger women started loving being moms. It wasn't a drudgery anymore. They started to enjoy it. Older women started to disciple younger women, and perhaps one of the most beautiful parts of the story is what God's done in Latin America, where it's just like this on fire revival, a hunger for God's word that continues to spread in Spanish-speaking women. And it all started in 2008 at one conference, and it's still growing. It's still growing.
6: It is.
7: It's moving across the globe, and we want you to be a part of it.
6: Dana, I'm really, really excited about the True Woman coming up because it will mark 20 years.
7: Yeah.
6: 20 years of not 20-year anniversary, but 20 years since 2008, and we have seen God work in an amazing way, but we need this message now more than ever.
7: We do.
6: And I think that women now, even more than back in 2008, are crying out for meaning, for to know who they are, and to understand the truth that will set them free.
7: Oh, I cannot wait. The True Woman 27 Conference is coming. Indianapolis, September 30th through October 2nd, 2027. Mark your calendar. We'll be talking about God's design for our womanhood as we dive deeper into the issues we talked about today and explore so much more together. Now, I really do believe we need this message now more than ever. Single or married, young or old, in the workplace or in the home, the True Woman movement is for you. We hope to see women transformed by God's word and then sent forth to display the beauty of Christ and the wonder of His grace. Thousands of women who will embrace His calling, saying, yes, Lord, use me for the sake of your kingdom and for your glory. Early registration is open, so go get that discount before it's too late. I really hope to see you there. A few more exciting reminders. The Wonder app for teens has been flourishing. I mean, thousands of girls have joined us there to read through the Bible. Now, these girls represent the next generation of True Women, and I'm so encouraged to see how hungry they are for God's word. If you've got a teen girl in your life, invite her to join us. You can get more info and download the app at reviveourhearts.com/wonder. Now, we've also just released a brand new resource from Mary this month, her book, What is a Woman? The Question Our World is Afraid to Answer. 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Turns out God has answered this question with clarity and compassion in His Word. 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What does it mean to be a woman of the Word? Tomorrow, we're diving back into the True Woman Manifesto with Nancy to find out. 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
1: 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The Bible says, like newborn babies, you must crave pure spiritual milk so that you will grow into a full experience of salvation. Cry out for this nourishment now that you have had a taste of the Lord's kindness. And I pray that He is growing you as you continue to listen to these Bible-based programs and more Bible teaching coming up. Right now, I have something special for you.
2: Here's the problem that I have seen in my own heart. In the Bible Belt, this is what I've seen. We have a lot of artificial intelligent believers. AI just takes all the information. AI is just a platform that's gonna steal information and just download it, and then it can regurgitate that information. And this is the way a lot of people live their lives in the Bible Belt. We download the right information. You know exactly what you're supposed to wear on Sunday. You know exactly what you should say. When somebody says, how you doing? You say, I'm doing great. How are you? I'm doing fine. Man, great to see you. Great to see you. And if somebody asks you, do you know what it means to be saved? Of course I do, man. You have to trust in Jesus. We have a lot of intelligence about it. That one of my greatest fears for us as a church is that we have a lot of zombies, a lot of these artificial intelligent believers walking all around us who are still broken. They're still relying on their own works. They're relying on what they have done. They're relying on even the knowledge that they have. Yeah, I know what it means to be saved. And yet there is nothing different about my life. There's nothing different about the way I live. There's nothing different about the way I think. And what Paul is saying is that's because you have a circumcision physically, but not of your heart. Maybe you know what to look like on the outside, but Jesus Christ has not entered your life and transformed your heart. And this is Paul's warning to the Bible Belt of America. Stop pretending to be Christians and surrender your heart to Jesus, because it's for your eternal good. It's not just going to impact you today. It's not going to impact you tomorrow only. It's going to impact the way you lead your family, the way you lead your marriage, the way you love others, serve others, and all of these things that Paul has taught us up to this point. He's saying you cannot fake your way into eternity. You may be able to fool the church, but you cannot fake Jesus. You know, God could have sent me anywhere, but I believe that God has given me a heart for the people of the Bible Belt who claim to be Christians, and yet they are far from God. And church, what if we were that people that understood, and that we would press into people's lives, and that we would no longer be okay with these answers to just brush us off, but rather we would press in and pursue people for Jesus Christ. Maybe first, and for all these years, maybe this is the missing piece. You've been pretending. You've downloaded a lot of information, but at the end of the day, you're still fake. Maybe today, Jesus, by His grace, is waking you up in the same way He woke Paul up. Surrender today.
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6: A quiet life is a setup for a loud testimony. 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I need to know the hope that you have, and that sets up an opportunity for a loud testimony.
7: That's Pastor J.D. Greer, and he's our guest today on Focus on the Family with Jim Daly, talking about how you can make an impact on the culture around you for Christ. Thanks for joining us. I'm John Fuller.
5: You know, John, as a reminder, Focus is here for you. I mean, we've got marriage and parenting content. We have so many things to help you, assessments and even marriage intensives, actual counseling at four locations. But also, how to live in this culture is a key theme for us here at Focus on the Family. And I think some of us do that maybe well, and some of us do that not so well. And so today, we're going to talk with our guest about how to engage a culture really with one purpose, to introduce people to Christ, which is the glorious goal. Mm-hmm. And I'm looking forward to it. This is an area for me that I get energized about.
8: You do, yeah.
5: And it's I think it's just great to think about how do we reach people for Christ, because that is the goal.
8: Mm-hmm. Yeah, so truth and love, those are things that we need to really embrace as we engage with those around us. Pastor J.D. Greer is pastor at the Summit Church. And he's written a book that addresses how we can do this more effectively. It's called Everyday Revolutionary, How to Transcend the Culture War and Transform the World.
5: JD, welcome to Focus on the Family.
6: Thank you so much, Jim, for having me. I was telling John earlier that it's an honor for me because I grew up being discipled in the back seat of my parents' car, listening to Focus on the Family. My parents, they just always had it on, and we drove around Winston-Salem, North Carolina.
5: That had to be extremely boring for a young boy.
6: Maybe it should have been, but I was fascinated.
5: Well, that's good. Yeah. Did you hook into Odyssey, Adventures in Odyssey?
6: Oh, of course, that's right. Yeah.
5: JD, let me open with this. I was just at a conference here at the Broadmoor, speaking at this conference. Young people. It's all 30-something, 40-something young professionals, mostly Ivy League grads, not all Christians, but many Christians. And one of the themes they were talking about in one of the sessions they did was, this isn't a culture war. This is spiritual warfare. Mm. I thought, wow, what an interesting way to rephrase that. Because culture war kind of sets us up one human being against another human being.
6: Right.
5: Spiritual warfare is about God and his kingdom versus Satan and his tribe.
6: Yeah.
5: Speak to that.
6: Yeah, I mean, so terms end up, you know, having a life of their own. And a lot of times when you think culture war, people think yard signs and Facebook posts.
5: And Republican and Democrat.
6: Right, right. Angry diatribes, that sort of thing. And, but I mean, sometimes when people say culture war, what they mean is they mean clarity about truth in the public square.
5: Right.
6: That's something Christians are very supportive of. One of the things that I try to present in Everyday Revolutionary is that faithfulness to Jesus in our generation is not less than clarity about controversial issues. It's just a lot more. And I really try to build it off of the example of Daniel in the Old Testament.
8: Yeah.
6: Daniel is so courageous and bold in his truth declarations that he gets thrown in the lion's den because of it. Mm. And yet he is so beloved by the king, King Darius, whose wicked decree put him there, that king stays outside the lion's den all night long, weeping, hoping against hope that Daniel will make it through the night. You know, and I don't think he was doing that just because he missed Daniel's prophetic diatribes. I think he was doing that because he knew Daniel was genuinely his friend. He loved him. Mm. He couldn't imagine Babylon without Daniel. And so my question is, how do we as believers, how do we become like that in our society? Hey, I always tell the church that I pastor, I say, you know, our goal is we want our community to say, we may not believe what those crazy people over at Summit Church believe, but thank God they're here, because if not, we'd have to raise our taxes.
5: You know, I'll attribute this, I haven't publicly, but Dr. Al Mohler, we were at a board meeting and we were talking about a situation, and he made such a great comment. He called me later that night and he just said, you know, Christians should never go out of their way to be hated. That's not the badge you're looking for.
6: Right. Yeah.
5: Right. And don't
6: but the gospel's offensive enough.
5: Well, that was
6: you
5: the
6: also
5: point.
6: Being
5: that's
6: that.
5: Exactly it. He said, let the gospel be the offense, not your personality. Yeah. And that's a great instruction, I think, for us. What are the three relationship types that you write about in the book? I think it's around tourist, immigrant, and exile.
6: Yeah.
5: You know, first, give us the quick definition, and then what does it say about us spiritually in those three phases?
6: Yeah, so Daniel was an exile in Babylon, and Peter and Paul in the New Testament pick up on that language and say that's what we're supposed to be in our Babylons, which is, you know, a metaphor for wherever you live right now. Mm-hmm. Okay, so if you think about the three possible options that you can be if you're not from a place, you can be a tourist. A tourist is somebody who, you know, they never put roots down. They hardly unpack their bag.
5: They're there for the weekend.
6: They're there for the weekend. If there's a problem in the community, that's not your problem. You're there to see the sights. A lot of Christians are like that when it comes to the world. They're just passing through. They're, you know, holding hands, singing Kumbaya, waiting for the rapture. You know, they never really think of this world as something that their problems is our problems.
5: So you're really saying they're non-engagement.
6: They're non-engagement.
5: They're not engaged.
6: And they're just so separate. They're so separated. And that actually is, you know, Jeremiah, the prophet, who lived at the time of Daniel said, don't do that. I put you into Babylon so that you could seek the prosperity of the city, Jeremiah 29:7, and pray for its prosperity. Mm-hmm. Make its problems your problems. So that's tourist. Well, the other one is immigrant. That's when you're not from a place, but you really want to make it your home. You want to switch your citizenship there. And a lot of Christians, you know, we have that problem because we're like, well, this world really is my home. I want to pile up all my treasure here, and I become more of a citizen of the United States than I do the kingdom of heaven, and I reflect its values even more than heaven's values. The right posture is not tourist or immigrant. It's an exile. An exile is there. You plan to live there. You plan to care about the place and get integrated into it and take on its problems as your own, but the whole time you are reminded that this is not really my home. My home ultimately is in a different kingdom. And we as believers are citizens of heaven that are living in exile right now in the kingdom of man.
9: And it's such a beautiful thing. I mean, there's not perhaps an avalanche of that testimony, but I've had that experience in the gay community with people that I know there where they've moved closer to Christ. Mm-hmm. And that's the goal, to help them. Here's the thing, though, and this is maybe for listeners and viewers. I think when we're in a good place, that pride in us can rise up. Mm-hmm. And it makes us something of a Pharisee or a Sadducee that we begin to look down on the sinner. That's a really dangerous place to be with the Lord. How do we keep that perspective that we say it, we're all sinners saved by grace.
6: Right.
9: But have you seen those sinners? Right? We kind of have that attitude like, we're bad, but we're not as bad as them. Who does that sound like?
6: Right, yeah.
9: It's right out of the New Testament.
6: Our world says that when it comes to something, since we're talking about homosexuality, I'll use that one. There's really only two options. You've got alienation or affirmation.
9: Right.
6: And what Jesus presented was a completely different option. Again, he was clear on truth. I don't think he ever pulled punches on that way. But what people sensed when they were around him is they sensed him drawing them close. They sense a love. When John describes Jesus, he puts grace before truth because Jesus led with grace. It's what people remembered about him. Jim, one of the things, as a part of a very conservative church, I want to point out to our people is that Jesus's crucifixion was a joint project between the so-called secular left and the religious right. I'm not saying they're morally equal or morally equivalent. I'm not saying they're equally bad. I'm just saying when it came down to it, it was both sides that hated him.
9: I've never thought of it quite like that. That's interesting.
6: Yeah, the left hated him for what he said about truth.
9: Yeah.
6: The right hated him for how he brought sinners close. And what I believe is that if you and I are representing Jesus, we'll probably take flack from both sides.
9: Yes, I have experienced that. But it's so true.
8: Mm. This is Focus on the Family with Jim Daly, and our guest today is Pastor J.D. Greer, and we're talking about some of the content in his terrific book, Everyday Revolutionary, How to Transcend the Culture War and Transform the World. 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
9: I don't want to lose this, so let me dig a little deeper, JD, before we move to another topic. But the difference between leading with the gospel or leading with political messaging. This is one of the great grapples that I have at Focus on the Family, because so much of what conservatives do in the Republican Party, just to be blunt, pro-life, pro-marriage, pro-family. So we find a natural home there politically because that's what they're standing up for.
6: Yeah.
9: And, I talk with the Democrats and I'll say, if you were more pro-life, more pro-family, more pro-marriage in the context of the Bible, marriage between a man and a woman, you'd have a lot more people in your party. But, I think a little offended that we get labeled that we're only political. It's where the values are lining up. I really don't care if it was an R or a D, but I will discern where do they line up.
6: Right.
9: So am I seeing that correctly? And then when I get hit with the political thing, just shrug it off? Or how do you process that?
6: Yeah, I think so, Jim, because, there are certain issues that when you talk about them, you're going to sound partisan, even if you don't mean to.
9: Right.
6: When we're talking about the sanctity of life, when we're talking about sanity on gender and marriage and religious freedom. Yes, you sound partisan, but I'm not trying to sound partisan. I'm just sounding biblical, and we've just got to be okay with that. What I think we can do, though, even with that, is we can be wise and prudential about how we leverage labels

0: She said, I sniped back at you. Now, Jim, I never respond on Twitter.
1: Yeah, right. I don't even read it.
0: Right. I don't know what came over me, but I did. For whatever reason, I responded and I said something back to her and she said something back to me. And we went back 4 or 5 times and I forgot about it. I remember her handle for Twitter was something like Left Linda or something like that. Just something that clearly
1: identified. At least she's honest.
0: At least she was honest. She said, she said, I was Left Linda who did that with you on Twitter. She said, I kept coming to the church. Again, she heard the gospel. She got saved. And she said, now I'm in the process of rethinking everything.
1: Wow.
0: Everything. But what she said next is what the reason I'm telling the story is. She said, I want to thank you, though, that even though you were clear about controversial truths, I want to thank you that you didn't make this the Republican church.
1: Hmm.
0: Because if you had made it the Republican church, she said, I never could have stepped foot inside it. You know, political realignment often happens when somebody comes to Christ. But political realignment is downstream. It's the result of discipleship. Right. It should not be the gateway to it.
1: And it's very difficult to, you know, use politics to convert somebody. I mean, because your angst goes up.
0: Yeah.
1: You're there to defend your position, right, no matter who you are, the Democrat or the Republican. And that, I don't really see that model expressed in Jesus's parables.
0: No, quite know, the opposite.
1: He's talking to people where they're at.
0: Right.
1: And then asking questions.
0: Yeah. In fact, there's a story. I talk about this a lot in the book, Luke chapter 12, where a brother comes to Jesus to complain that his brother is cheating him out of the inheritance.
1: Right.
0: The great preacher D. Martin Lloyd-Jones said, this is a legitimate social justice complaint because this brother is being cheated out of it. Jesus's response is to say to him, man, who made me a judge over you? And then he proceeds to preach a sermon on greed that would have applied to both brothers. D. Martin Lloyd-Jones said, why did he do that? Was it that he just didn't, you know, does Jesus not care about justice?
1: Caught him at a bad time.
0: Right, yeah. He said, no, of course Jesus cared about justice. And of course Jesus would have given a very good answer. He said, but two things would have happened had Jesus weighed in on that issue. He said, first of all, he would have cut off anyone who was disposed to agree with the first brother. And he said, secondly, he would have had a list of people a mile long the next day trying to get him to weigh in on their issue. And that would have taken him away from the primary calling he had, which was to seek and save the lost. And what that means practically for me is that means that there are certain discussions I will step out of so that I can keep my focus on the primary discussion.
1: Yeah, so good.
0: Yeah, and that primary discussion is the gospel and the lordship of Christ. Yeah.
2: As we do that, JD, you made reference in the book to living a quiet life. There's a passage in one of the epistles about doing that, being quiet in our lives.
1: It sounds so hard to do.
0: Yeah. I know, right?
1: I'm an extrovert.
0: Yeah,
1: well,
0: exactly.
1: Quiet life.
0: Like, yeah.
1: You're kidding me.
2: For you, and then for those who are, you know, on social media or buying into all the back and forths, how do we live a quiet life representing
1: Please,
2: Christ well?
1: Tell me.
0: Yeah, that's right. Well, keep in mind that the guy who used that phrase, 1 Thessalonians 4:11, live quietly, is the Apostle Paul, who I would also not describe as a guy who lived a sheepish life, right? I mean, this is the guy that stood in the Ephesian amphitheater and told the entire Ephesian crowd, you're worshiping gods that are not gods at all. You know, how was he telling us to live quietly? And he doesn't mean that you are muting your testimony. Mm-hmm. What he is saying is that the bedrock for your testimony is a life like Daniel's that was so involved in blessing the community around you that they would, and now let me use the Apostle Peter's words, ask a reason for the hope that is within you. Mm. A quiet life is a setup for a loud testimony. It's a way of living in a way that serves your neighbor, blesses them, makes their lives better in a way that they say, hey, I need to know what's motivating you. I need to know the hope that you have, and that sets up an opportunity for a loud testimony.
1: Mm. You know, JD, I can remember before coming to Focus in 1989. I know that's been a while.
0: Back in the 1900s.
1: Yeah, back in the 1900s. But I worked for International Paper, and I remember going to lunch, and this will lead into the question. That's why I'm telling this story. But, you know, I'm 27, 28, and I'd be at lunch with business people. And when the lunch would come, I'd say, hey, you guys mind if I pray over lunch? And they'd put their cigarette out, set their martini down. It was so funny. And then I'd just say a little prayer. But it does lead into this idea that you talk about faithful work outside of the church. Mm-hmm. And so often, I remember somebody I consulted, a business guy, when I was looking at should I go into work in the nonprofit world with Focus. He was saying, man, I want to discourage that because we need Christians in the public sector, in the private sector, to be able to be a witness. If all the Christians just go work in churches and Christian ministry, we're not going to have. So I thought about that. It really did slow the decision down. But speak to the importance of waking up every day if you're not working at a church and you're not working at a Christian ministry.

0: ministry. How do you go about getting amped up to go, okay, Lord, I'm heading in to be the plumber, the electrician, the engineer, the doctor, take your vocation. But do we connect that directly to our faith?
1: Yeah, you know, Billy Graham very famously said before he died that the next great awakening, he believed, would not happen in the stadiums, it would happen in the workplace. Mm-hmm. And we have ample biblical support for that because, I mean, if you just read the book of Acts, I know the apostles loved the local church. The local church was the center of their ministry program. And yet, most of the preaching that they do is outside of the local church context, at least in Acts.
0: It's where the action is.
1: It's where the action is. That's right. There are 40 miracles in the book of Acts. 39 of them happen outside of the church.
0: Yeah.
1: I always tell our people, sort of tongue-in-cheek, but I'm like, that means as a pastor who works inside the church, I've got access to about 1/40th of the power of God. I know that's not great hermeneutics, but you get the point.
0: Totally.
1: Is that most of what Jesus wants to do in our communities is not going to happen from the pastor in the pulpit. It's from people in the workplace. And the workplace gives people a chance to put the values of the kingdom of God in contrast with the values of Babylon.
0: You know, you write in the book about the local church investing in community. That's true of all of us. I mean, as a household, as well as a community of believers through a church, what does that look like for the church to invest in community?
1: Yeah, I was preaching through the book of Acts, and I came to Acts 8, where it says that Philip, as a result of the ministry that he had in Samaria, that there was much joy in the city because of the word that he preached and the works that he did. And so, Jim, I asked our congregation, do y'all feel like there's much joy in our city as a result of our presence here? The next chapter, Acts 9, talks about a disciple by the name of Tabitha who makes cloaks and coats for people in her community. And when she died, people gathered at her bedside and they wept because of all the good things she'd done for them. And I said to our congregation, do y'all feel like our community would weep if we were gone?
0: Great question.
1: And we felt like the answer to both those questions was no. And so I scheduled a meeting with the mayor. And this mayor was not, I mean, he's not on our team, Jim. I kind of joke about him. He's kind of to the left of Mao Zedong is kind of how I thought of this guy. I said, Mr. Mayor, will you tell me the most needy parts of our city? And without batting an eye, he said, the homeless, the orphan, the prisoner, the unwed mother, and the high school dropout. I went back to our congregation and just said, I felt like the mayor of our city has given us a blueprint for how we should bring the joy of Jesus into these areas. Not all the ministries that we've started in those areas came from my head or inside the offices of the church. But now for 20 years, we've seen ministry after ministry after ministry develop. We have numbers, as an example, of foster kids that are now taken care of by families at the Summit Church. I told the mayor just this past Sunday, I had him back at church, and I said, hey, our goal is we're not going to stop this until there are more families in the Summit Church that are ready to receive foster kids than there are foster kids in the program.
0: You got my heart.
1: Yeah. Well, and it may be something different for your church, but it's a commitment to loving the city and bringing joy to it in the name of Jesus, yes, but by meeting physical needs.
0: You know, one thing I've said, when you look at the number of churches, and, you know, we use this analogy often about a lot of things, but there's about 360,000 churches in the U.S., and there's about 350,000 foster kids in the foster program.
1: Wow.
0: That's one kid per
1: one
0: church.
1: One kid per church, wow.
0: And it is tough. It's not easy. It's not for the faint of heart to take a child in. But I would love to see that New York Times headline that says Christian church wipes out waiting foster care
1: Amen. That's right.
0: List. Would
1: wow.
0: so inspire everybody outside of the church too, because
1: right.
0: now you're walking the talk. And God bless those Christian families that are doing it. And Gene and I were so rewarded internally with doing it ourselves. It wasn't easy, but there's a lot of demand for really good parenting. But it was rewarding. Let me ask you this. In the book, you get down to three reference points that you give Christians to be courageous witnesses for Christ. This so goes along with our Truth Rising documentary. If you haven't seen it yet, please watch it.
1: Okay.
0: I'll send you the link.
1: Yeah.
0: But it talks about courageous Christians that, first of all, it sets up the Western civilization. It's heady. And then we get into examples like a detransitioner, Chloe Cole, and Jack Phillips, the baker, and many others who had that Daniel moment and stood and said, you know what, this is not right, and how God got them through those things. It's beautiful. But in that way, those reference points, what are they?
1: Yeah, great question, Jim, because you've got The first thing is that we have to participate in what some Christian theologians have called the commons. That's a concept that goes all the way back to St. Augustine. And it means that we do our work in secular places. And a lot of times the people who benefit from our work are not, they don't share our convictions.
0: Right.
1: The homeowner or the home builder, excuse me, that builds a neighborhood and there's an unmarried couple that buys one of his houses or there's a gay couple that buys one of his houses, he's not become complicit in their sin because he provided the home. That's just participating in the commons. That's one, yeah. And that's as old as Christian history itself. But then there's a second thing, a second principle you have to hold in tension with that one, which is we have to, we can never fellowship with the works of darkness, which means that I can't participate with you in your sin. Mm. A good example is, I would have a real problem. I could not be a part of a ceremony of celebration for a gay wedding, even if the two people were my friends, that I was trying to reach for Jesus. I couldn't do that because I would be participating in and affirming something that was wrong.
0: That, let me punch that real quick, because again, Al Mohler and I talked about that. And he said, the wedding itself is a public testimony that you support this.
1: Right.
0: That's what being at the wedding's about.
1: Yeah.
0: And he said, he had that situation that was posed to him. And he said, I care about you. I love you. If you will allow me, I'll come to the reception, but I can't go to the wedding ceremony.
1: I thought,
0: what a brilliant way to do that. And it's respectful.
1: Right.
0: But, he was reiterating the actual wedding is a testament.
1: Yeah.
0: Of this joining of this couple.
1: Yeah, and what happens when the minister says, if anybody has any reason why these two should not be wed, speak now or forever hold your peace. If I'm in the audience, I'm going to feel like I got to be like, I got a reason.
0: Right. And
1: But that's the second principle is while we are participating in the commons, we cannot fellowship with darkness. The third one, though, is as we engage in those first two, even when we're clear that I can't be a part of this and I can't affirm this, maybe it has to do with how you're being asked to use pronouns or refer to gender. I mean, there's a million examples we could come up with. Even there, I can still lead with grace. Mm-hmm. I want to be filled with truth. I never want it to be said of our generation that we did not teach the whole counsel of God with clarity. But if we're going to reach this generation, we're going to be like Jesus in that we lead with grace and that we're characterized by grace and that we're not just filled with truth. We're filled with that holy, beautiful love that doesn't just push people away and put Facebook posts up about them, but draws them close.
0: Yeah, I agree. I think the spirit right now, with everything going on in the culture, even, the assassination of Charlie Kirk, mm-hmm. there's an opening to show that boldness.
1: Yeah.
0: And to do it well, not do it nasty. Do not, don't attack people verbally, but be bold and show your convictions. Yeah. I think the moment is now. I think God has really created that platform.
1: Yeah, amen to that.
0: And I hope those of you listening have been inspired to make an impact on the culture. If you want to learn more about being a witness for Christ in your community, get a copy of Pastor JD's book, Everyday Revolutionary. 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Mm-hmm. She said, "You have helped me to accept this from a gospel perspective with a biblical worldview and a gracious spirit. Your resources have been amazing." 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
3: Jesus made it perfectly clear that hell is a reality. And any denial of hell is something you have to read out of the Bible. It's not something you read in the Bible. Heaven is a place of no mores, isn't it? Heaven. No more sin, no more sorrow, no more death, no more pain, no more crying, no more tears. No more. But hell is also a place of no mores. And the hell of hells will be to remember all the choices and chances you let go by. Today is the day of salvation. Now is the accepted time. Today, if you hear his voice, do not harden your heart. But some of you are going to walk away without God, I fear, and harden your heart, and then death comes, and then there is no more grace, no more mercy, no more cross, no more opportunity. Your fate forever sealed, your future forever ruined in indescribable death in hell. It's over. No more messages, no more prayers of your godly mother or wife or children. No more chances, no more opportunities, no more grace, no more mercy, no more life. In all of eternity, filled with remorse and regrets. You know, it's interesting when you read this passage, this man in hell, while he was remorseful and while he regretted his situation, he never repented. The Bible says that hell is a place of weeping and wailing and gnashing of teeth. Gnashing of teeth signifies the bowing of the neck, the gritting of the teeth. There will be no repentance in hell. People will gnash their teeth at God, shake their fists at their condition forever. Hell is real. The Bible says it is a place of alienation and isolation and separation forever. And this great gulf is fixed. If you die and go to hell, and I close this message with this, it will not be what God desires or plans for you. God is not willing that any should perish, but that all should come to repentance. If you go to hell, the Bible says that hell is prepared for the devil and his angels, not for man. If you go to hell, you will go there as an intruder. And I'll tell you something else. You will go over the grace and the love of God. You will have to struggle to get there. Struggle against the prayers of God's people, the love of God's church. You will struggle against the witness of your friends. You will walk over and underfoot the precious blood of the Lord Jesus Christ. This is the ultimate sin. This is the eternal rejection of God in Christ, is to not believe the gospel. This is the sin that condemns a person to judgment. Every other sin can be forgiven, but the sin of unbelief is the final nail in your eternal coffin. God is calling you. God's calling you through this message to himself. God's calling you through your kids. You see your kids and you know that there's got to be more to life than just pleasure and being a frat boy. God's calling you through your grandkids, or God's calling you through your circumstances, maybe that near-death experience. God is pleading for you, and yet you keep walking out, trampling underfoot the blood of Christ. Can you reasonably expect anything else but hell? So what should you do? Number one, be sure you're saved. And then one more thing. Be aggressive, be bold in your witness for Christ. Because all of this is true. People must know the gospel. They must hear the gospel.
4: It feels like when you say, like, my spouse died, my child died, I have a disease, there's no question about your character. Like, nobody thinks, oh, wow, what did you do? But the minute somebody says, I got divorced, our first question is, what did you do?
5: Welcome to Family Life Today, where we want to help you pursue the relationships that matter most. I'm Ann Wilson.
6: And I'm Dave Wilson, and you can find us at familylifetoday.com. This is Family Life Today.
5: Okay, I'm pretty excited about this topic today because I'm not sure we've really covered this topic at Family Life Today very often.
6: This might be the first time.
5: Yeah, because there are
6: Benita Reisner's in the studio.
4: Woo-hoo! Wow.
6: And you may be the first person. I mean,
5: we've talked about it, but I'm not sure we've done a book on the topic of
6: divorce. The people are like, what are you talking about?
5: Know. Tell us. Yeah. Your book is called This Was Never the Plan, Walking with God. I like that you put with God through the heartache of divorce. And we know the divorce rate is what? Do you know what it is now?
4: No.
5: Anita?
4: I think it's over 50% though.
6: Yeah, it is in the culture. Mm-hmm. And it's 23% in the church.
4: Wow.
6: So I got to start here. How many times have you been on Family Life Today? First time we met you was in Little Rock.
4: Yes. Yeah.
6: And you were on before we met you.
4: No, I think you were my first experience. So this is the third time. And I love being on the show. I can do this every week.
5: We just love you because what you're producing, what you're writing, your Bible studies, your books are incredibly practical, vulnerable, and helpful. Yeah. I'm just saying they're amazing. But I feel like maybe you've walked through a divorce, or maybe one of your kids is walking through a divorce, a friend, or even it could be that your parents walked through this and you wish they would have done it in a healthier way. So what prompted you to write this?
4: Well, what prompted me to write this was my editor. I would like to say the Holy Spirit came first, but it was my editor who approached me twice and said, do you want to write this book? We think there's a need. And I said, I'm sure there's a need, but I am not your girl. Because in the Christian community, even now, like, you don't want to lead with divorce.
6: Yeah.
4: So I was like, no, I can lead with suffering, but not divorce.
6: Yeah.
4: And then the third time he came back to me and said, our whole team has prayed about it. Have you prayed about it? I was like, what? Novel idea, praying about it.
5: I don't need to pray.
4: I don't need to pray. God has already told me. So Joel and I prayed about it. And I was like, yeah, I need to do this. But I realized, like, the reason we don't talk about, there's not that many books, is because there's still shame around it. No matter what the reason is, it feels like when you say, like, my spouse died, my child died, I have a disease, there's no question about your character. Like, nobody thinks, oh, wow, what did you do? Yeah. But the minute somebody says, I got divorced, our first question is, what did you do?
6: Yeah.
4: Kind of like, you know, I do think about John 9, where they see a man blind from birth. And in those days, you know, they asked Jesus, who sinned, this man or his parents, that he was born blind?
6: Yeah.
4: We unconsciously ask that question when somebody says, I got a divorce. It's who sinned?
5: And we think, what part did you play?
4: Yes, exactly. And you must not be pro-marriage, or maybe your faith isn't exactly what I thought.
5: And they may not be thinking any of that.
4: Right, right.
6: Or they may be thinking all of that.
4: Yeah, right.
5: Both.
4: I mean, because I'm going to be honest. When somebody just says, oh, I just got a divorce, you're kind of looking like, are you happy? You know, like, we don't know. And so we kind of have that question. I feel like very few people just approach it neutrally.
5: Do you think that's why there hasn't been much written on it from a biblical viewpoint?
4: Yeah.
5: Yeah.
4: Because one, I think there is, you don't want to put it out there. Like, I didn't want to be known as the woman who went through a divorce. And two, you really need to be clear about biblical divorce. Mm. Because in our culture, with the divorce rate being so high, a lot of times it's, we were never meant to be, or we argued all the time, we're better people being apart. And those are not reasons to get divorced. Mm. And so you have to be really clear about biblical divorce, I think, as a Christian, when you want to talk about it.
6: Yeah, well, when I first picked up your book and saw the title. I did not see the subtitle. So my first thought wasn't even about divorce. This was never the plan. I thought, I know your life story. Can you give our listeners, and there's people watching, a little backstory?
4: Yeah.
6: So that wasn't the plan. And then you get married and there's another that's not the plan. So
4: I was born in India. And when I was 3 months old, I contracted polio. Now in India, you don't get the vaccine at 3 months. Usually it was 6 months. Polio had pretty much been eradicated, not totally, but I got it. The doctors didn't know what I had. So they gave me cortisone to lower my fever. It was 105.
5: How old were you?
4: 3 months old. Mm. So they really needed to do something quickly or I would have had brain damage. But within a few days, I was a quadriplegic. Then they realized, oh, wow, she doesn't have... They thought I had typhoid, she has polio, but there was really nothing they could do. I could not move my arms or legs. So my parents left India, moved to England, moved to Canada, had 21 operations by the time I was 13, lived in the hospital, really 1 year all by myself. Like my parents could only visit on weekends. I was in a ward. Grew up really angry at God, but came to Christ at 16 through the teaching of John 9, the verse I just mentioned, and really thought I was about to live my best life now. Like truly, I remember thinking, I've had my suffering. This is all that I'm going to go through.
5: And now I have a testimony.
4: Exactly. And so I was just so excited about telling people, like, you commit your life to Christ and it is going to be perfection. And it was for like 14, 15 years. It was as great as I can, you know, I could imagine, but then...
6: Physically, you're good? You're walking?
4: Yeah. I mean, lived in Boston, had my dream job, walked to work, lived on Beacon Hill, this prestigious thing, was all into my career, went to grad school, met and married a classmate. It was great. But then I had 4 miscarriages after we were married.
5: That's a lot.
4: And that was really hard. That was my first like, oh my, wow, this isn't what I thought it was going to be. And then infant son, Paul, who died because a doctor made a mistake in his care.
5: How old was he?
4: He was 2 months old. And that was just, you know, gut-wrenching. And that song, Natalie Grant's song, Held, a friend of mine wrote it, and it was really about Paul, the beginning. You know, two months is too little, but they let him go. And so that was a traumatic thing. And then 6 years after that, I was diagnosed with post-polio syndrome, which I didn't know what it was, so I'm sure most people don't. But basically, my body is going backwards. They said my strength and energy is like money in a bank. Everything I do makes a withdrawal, and eventually I will be back to where I was, which was quadriplegia. And it's been a slow decline. I mean, now I use a wheelchair more than I walk. My arms are really, really weak. Yeah. So just kind of adjusting to that. And then 6 years after
5: that. And when did you have your daughters?
4: So my daughters were born. One was born before Paul died and one was born right after Paul died. And then I had a miscarriage. Mm-hmm. And that was, you know, and two other miscarriages in between. 6 years after that diagnosis, my husband at the time came home and said he had met someone else. He said he was in love with her, and a month later he moved out, and I was left to parent two adolescent daughters as a single parent, and you know, just wondering where God was. I mean, it was the hardest thing because there's so many layers of it and people don't know what to say.
5: Well, Vinitha, I'm thinking about the listener who's hearing your story for the first time. And maybe they're thinking this, like, were you mad at God? That feels like these are things that are out of your control. Yeah. Miscarriages, your son's death, like so much of that.
6: Not your fault.
5: Yeah. Mm. Did you ever think like, God, where are you?
4: So I would say I was mad at God, certainly before I came to Christ and I didn't know God. Really pretty shaken after Paul died. Like, just where is God? This is not this is not my plan. This is not what I signed up for. You know, I would say this is not the ticket I bought when I signed up to become a Christian.
5: And you wrote about this in your other books.
4: Yes.
5: Yeah.
4: But after this, I felt like God hated me, honestly. I was like, does God hate me? But I wasn't, and I screamed that in my pastor's house. Like, why does God hate me? But I don't know if I was as mad at God as I had been before because I had tasted the goodness of God. And before you've tasted the goodness of God, you can be really angry. But when you know, like, God has worked through the worst things, like for me, the post-polio, my son's death, and I have seen how God has shown up for me.
5: You've seen his goodness.
4: Yeah.
5: And you would say he's good.
4: Yeah. So at first I was like, do you hate me? But in many ways, I did know that God loved me. And I knew I was angry, but for me, not as much at God, because I have been convinced more than anything else that God is good and everything God does is good.
6: I mean, what is your, sounds like you've already said it maybe, but what's your theology of suffering? Because I think we live in a country, because we're so prosperous and so blessed, that in the church, and I've been a pastor for 4 decades, there's not often a theology of suffering. When it happens, we're mad, we're angry, we think God abandoned us, rather than, no, this is, it was never the plan. Yep. And the plan never is what we think it's going to be.
5: But God's with me.
6: So do you have a perspective like of suffering that makes sense?
4: Yeah, well, I mean, kind of like these two verses that I think are overused, and I don't love people quoting them to me, but they're really the bedrock of my faith. One is Romans 8:28, which somebody said to me at my son's funeral, and I was so angry. I was like, don't ever say this to somebody to try to make them make sense of their suffering, but it is truly what helped me. And that is, all things work together for good for those who love the Lord and are called according to his purpose. Recognizing it doesn't feel good. Yeah. And in, like, just even looking at Job, I think Job is a perfect example of the theology of suffering. Like, Satan was the immediate cause. Mm-hmm. You know, Satan is the one who actually chose to, because of what, you know, God said, you can do anything. Satan did that. But God is the one that permitted it. And God is the one that used it to sanctify Job. And, you know, we see that in Genesis 50:20, when Joseph's brothers come to him and ask for forgiveness. And Joseph says, you meant it for evil, but God meant it for good. Mm. And so that's my theology of suffering, is God means everything for our good. So yeah, some of it I may not understand. And I mean, there's a little story, if I could just tell it. When I was 2 years old, my mom says that I was in the hospital, my first surgery. And when I came out of surgery, I was so angry at my parents. Like, I would not look at them. I would not. Like, my mom came in the room and I just kept turning my head like, no, I'm not going to look at you. And finally, she just sat down beside my bed and she put her hands over her face and started crying. And I softened and I was like, I said to my mom, take away the pajamas. I won't be naughty again. And my mom realized I thought suffering, my pain, was to punish me. And then I told her I was going to eat my peas. And my mom said she was heartbroken. And so she said to me, no, no, no, this is for your good. You're going to be able to walk one day. And I was like, I don't want to walk. Like, my dad carries me everywhere. I'm taller than everybody else who's 2. Like, of course I don't want to walk. This is painful and I don't want it. But now I know that I wouldn't be able to walk if I hadn't had that surgery, and if my parents hadn't put me through that time and time again, when I didn't understand it, and I didn't even see the good of walking. And I think that's kind of a picture of suffering for us. Like, it just feels like pain, and maybe we cannot understand it. My 2-year-old mind could not understand what was good about that, but I trusted my mom. And a lot of it is, do we trust that God is good? Mm. And if we do, then suffering in the hands of a good God will be good for us.
5: As a mom, have you ever lost your temper and thought, wow, how did that escalate so fast? Because mom anger usually isn't just about the spilled milk or sibling arguments. And
6: nope.
5: That gets you angry. But there's often something deeper going on.
6: We have been there. And guess what? We've got a 5-session video series from author and mom of 4, Janelle Breitenstein. And let me tell you, she gets real. She gets real about her life and her anger and her own struggles with anger and what God has taught her through them. And let me tell you, you're going to discover practical tools, biblical encouragement, and you'll get insight into the fears and triggers fueling your reactions.
5: It's so good. So you can sign up today at familylife.com/momanger. Again, that's familylife.com/momanger.
6: I look at the man I am today, and it comes through suffering. You grow in adversity, not prosperity.
4: I mean,
6: you can grow in prosperity, but you usually don't.
4: It's
6: growth
4: hard.
6: Comes, character's built.
5: Do you think
6: in
5: people
6: the valley.
5: That have gone through a divorce can say that? I mean, you've written this whole book about this.
4: Yeah. I think if you turn to God in suffering, you will learn to love God even more. Your faith will deepen. Your character will change. If you turn away in bitterness, like suffering can make people super bitter. And I feel like divorce is one that sometimes somebody might say, I'm divorced. And the second thing they want to tell you, even years later, is all their ex-spouse did to them.
5: So it's like a crossroads. Like you have a choice.
4: Yes.
5: To go toward God.
6: Well, I mean,
5: yeah,
6: I'm looking at your opening chapter. You say divorce is the great undoing that leaves believers standing in the wreckage of a life they never planned.
4: Yeah.
6: Whoa. So when your husband says, I'm leaving you, what happened? What'd you think? Were you mad at God then too? Mad at him?
4: I was mad at him more than God. I mean, I was just so bewildered. I remember like the ground was shaking. It took me a long time days to even think clearly. Like I felt like I was pushing through a fog, even trying to make sense of things because it was so disorienting. I was so shocked by it.
5: I thought it was so descriptive of you sitting in the doctor's office.
4: Oh, yeah.
5: Share that, because I think every person that's walked through a divorce that they never wanted, nobody ever wants to get a divorce, but you're in the doctor's office.
4: Yeah, so new doctor, I had back pain. And so, you know, you're filling out the forms and the thing is check the box, you know, single, married, divorced. And I was like, I don't feel divorced. I'm just divorced. You know, and then I'm like, why is this any of their business? You know, I just have a ton of questions. But then finally, I check the box, I move on. But then I'm thinking, oh, I wonder what they're going to think. So I turn it in, and then I go in, and the doctor walks in, who I've never seen before, and he's staring at my chart. And I'm thinking, he sees I'm divorced. He's wondering, why did she get divorced? Yeah. And so I said, hey, I just want you to know I'm not the kind of person that, you know, wanted to get divorced.
5: You said this to your doctor.
4: I said it to him. And he looked up at me and he's like, I'm just checking your chart to see where your back hurts exactly. I'm like, yeah, right. Okay. He didn't really need to know that, but it was like, I thought he was taking a little too long. And in my mind, that needed to be his first question because I had agonized over it. So,
6: well, isn't there a sense though, you know, in the church anyway, you walk in as a divorced person and you feel like you got a scarlet letter on your forehead because so many are married and it looks like their marriages are perfect, at least at church, and you feel like an outcast.
4: You do.
6: So you felt the same thing at doctor's office. I got to explain this.
4: Yeah. I felt like I needed to explain it to everyone.
6: Yeah.
4: I might be a little of an over-explainer. So, you know, I felt a lot of shame, you know, but I couldn't really explain all the reasons because they were complicated and I had young kids. They were 10 and 13 at the time. But I do feel like shame plays a big part, especially if it's something that you didn't see coming, didn't want. You feel like, wow, I'm being judged. And I think the church, and that's doesn't do a great job of that. I feel like my church was wonderful, but there are people in the church that were still like, should she be teaching Bible study?
6: Yep.
4: Shouldn't we be questioning her more? And I remember one of my daughters was in the bathroom when she heard two people walk in and they were talking about our family. And, you know, we had been really involved in the church and kind of like questioning us, like, did we all know what was going on? And, you know, our pastor was super supportive. And when they said, should I be teaching Bible study? He's like, absolutely, she should. Like, I know the situation. But there's lots of people that don't come to you, lots of questions you don't hear, and you feel conspicuous sitting alone.
6: Oh, yeah.
4: You know, especially with these families, with these kids with who are highlighting in their Bible, and, you know, my kids are making paper airplanes with the, with the bulletin, so.
5: Well, I'm thinking even of you coming into that situation with all these people that know you, that know your spouse, your ex-spouse, I would want to over-explain and say, he cheated on me.
4: Yeah.
5: So
4: yeah.
5: that they know it's not me. Like,
4: right.
5: you know.
4: Right.
6: You didn't have to point at me when you said that.
5: You haven't.
6: You see that?
5: But I would want to, just knowing me, I'd be like, it's not me.
4: Yes.
5: Did you have that feeling?
4: I wanted to so much. And
5: but you were young girls.
4: Yes. So I had a sign that I would literally read every day on my bulletin board, which was, faith is trusting God to set the record straight. And I just had to do that because you can't tell it all. And, you know, you don't want everybody knowing about the situation when you have young girls that, you know, once you tell one piece of it, then everybody wants to add to it, kind of like the game of telephone. You have no idea where that's going. And I felt like I needed to keep it pretty close. And for my girls and for the Lord, like, I am telling about it now, but it's been a long, long time.
5: But even for the way they perceive their dad.
4: Mm-hmm. Yes. And that was really important to me, was not trash talking him, or, you know, I wanted him to tell them what they needed to know. So at the very beginning, when he moved out, they didn't know why. And that was gut-wrenching for me. There was a lot of details I kept from them, and they were really angry at me. And it was like, I would have to read that every day. Faith is trusting God to set the record straight. Because you can't
5: might
4: say
5: need
4: everything.
5: To make, if you're a listener, you might need to make that sign and hang it and read it every day.
4: Yeah.
5: Put it on the mirror.
6: What's it say again?
4: Faith is trusting God to set the record straight.
6: Mm.
4: You know, because your kids eventually will grow up and get to know the situation differently and get to know their father and mother themselves. But I knew that it was really important for me, for my kids, to have a good relationship with their dad. And their dad loved them. And I did not want to make that any harder. But that was hard for me because I was often kind of the bad guy and they didn't know all the situation. And it was like, okay, am I willing to let it go and not over explain?
5: I love your chapter titles. Mm. Like even the chapter that says tears, fears, and the tenderness of God.
4: Mm.
5: Like that's very descriptive.
6: How did you experience the tenderness of God?
4: I feel like I grew more than I ever have in my life through the...
5: And you've gone through a lot of tragedy, but one was different.
4: This was different because I was alone and I had two kids who were at the time really angry. And then I still had the disability. So it was, we're 6 years down the road. So it was really like, I couldn't drive my kids everywhere I needed to. You know, my husband at the time was doing a lot of that. So all of a sudden, everything fell on me. So I felt this weight that I can't even describe how hard it was. I mean, every game, my daughter played basketball in college, but, you know, at that age, it was, you know, lots of basketball games and practices, and it was a lot. And so I remember just getting up in the morning and just crying out to God in ways that I don't think I had before, because the Bible had been like, okay, I'm going to do my quiet time, check that, let's move on with my day. Not always. I taught the Bible, but it wasn't life always to me. It was sometimes duty. But then I remember saying to God, this can't be duty. I mean, I need you to meet me. And, you know, the verse that I would say every day is Psalm 119:25, my soul clings to the dust. revive me according to your word. So and I would open the Bible and I'd say, God, you have to show up. Like, I can't make it through this day. My girls are going to be in here soon. And I'm going to be in tears. So I need you. And I realize we all need to do that, whether we're in crisis or not.
6: But I was going to say, crisis. That's where we need to be every day.
4: Yeah, we need to be in expectation, but I didn't even know I could be in expectation till then. But I was like, God, I'm taking it to you. Like, you've got to show up. You've got to be real. You've got to make this Bible real because this is all I got.
5: I'm just going to say, I always love being with Vanitha Reisner.
6: She can come back anytime. And by the way, again, her book is called This Was Never the Plan. 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
2: 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And when you're at the web, you can contact us. Of course, you can do that on the app as well. You can leave a message. You can tell us how The Well is impacting you. Hey, we have more great Bible teaching on the way, but here's something very special for you right now.
7: I actually believe the fear of being alone was worse than actually having no arms, no legs. You can have limbs, you can have everything, but still feel alone, still feel like you don't know who you are and what your purpose is in life. You know, when I was 10 years old, I actually felt like there was no hope and I attempted to commit suicide. Now, I'm just thankful that I'm still here by the grace of God, but one of the things I wish that I had when I was 10 years old was at least the knowledge of someone else like me. I never met anybody like me. Having no arms, no legs is quite a rare medical, unexplainable condition. And about 7-8 years ago, I was speaking at a church, and this man held up this child, and this child was about 19 months old, had no arms and no legs. It was the first person I'd ever met like me. And you know, one of the things that I really learned from that day is when God doesn't give you a miracle, that you will be a miracle for someone else if you trust in the Lord. I wanted arms and legs pretty badly for years and years of my life. But I'm not waiting for them. I just want to be a tool in God's hand. That's when I ask God, change my heart. We can ask God to change any circumstance, to heal cancer, to do anything. But always be in peace, and no matter what happens, that God is God. And if He wanted me to have arms and legs, He would do it. I have a pair of shoes in my closet in case He does say it. But I have everything I need. And I realized, and instead of having arms and legs for 90 years, I'd rather see that little boy in heaven. Now he loves the Lord because he knows that he is not alone. I went to his school, he was getting bullied, and now he's not getting bullied. He's the coolest kid in the school. And I look forward to the day that I hug Daniel up in heaven. He'll hug me with his new arms, and I'll embrace him with my new hands. And I'm sure he's going to cry, and I'm going to cry, and he's going to say, Thanks, brother, for letting me know that this place called heaven was real.
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9: Good morning. Thanks for being with us here on The Well. Hi, I'm Adam, and I have great news for you from the Bible. It says, "Heaven and earth will pass away, but my words will not pass away." Yes, the Word of God, it will stand forever, and friend, you can always trust it. Coming up this hour on The Well at 6:30, it's Richard Ellis Talk, so make sure you stay with us for that. But right now, it's time for Haven Today with David Woolen.
10: How does a tiny bat weighing just an ounce manage to fly 700 miles each spring? Scientists knew the noctual bat migrated. The long distance was the first surprise, and the second surprise was even more interesting.

A trip of 700 miles would take a bat that size far too long to fly under normal circumstances. It was only by gluing a tiny sensor on the bats that scientists found out the answer. Migration begins for them when temperature and weather begins to change. Thunderstorms roll in, then they take flight and let the strong winds do the work. That's what carries them with great speed such a distance. Well, the Lord uses the storms of life in surprising ways, doesn't he? Sometimes he uses the storms to move us too. So when the wind begins to blow, we can trust him. Our God is always doing something for our good and for his glory. Welcome to Haven today on this Monday. I'm David Wolin, sharing the great story that's all about Jesus. We're starting a series today called The Greater Glory. You know, I have this memory of being a kid. I remember coming in from the outside, I was playing, and my mom and my sisters were inside watching the BBC version of Pride and Prejudice. At first, I rolled my eyes, but before I knew it, I was sitting down and asking questions. Who is Mr. Darcy? Who is Elizabeth Bennet? Why does everyone spend so much time sitting in poorly lit parlor rooms wearing uncomfortable clothes and drinking tea? Well, I still can't answer that last question, but I came to appreciate the masterpiece and the Victorian era in general. And if that's not your cup of tea, maybe just think about the world of Downton Abbey set about 100 years later. Our story today lies right in the middle of that time frame, and it's a true story. I referenced Pride and Prejudice because our true story has similar characters. There's a man of remarkable social status. If he were alive today, he'd be regarded as a celebrity, perhaps the greatest influencer in England. His name was John Ruskin, an artist, a writer, a critic. And when he spoke, people listened. What he esteemed, they esteemed. His power to make someone's career was considerable, and he met someone whose artistic talents surpassed that of anyone he'd ever met. Her name was Lilias Trotter. Few people today have ever heard her name or seen her work, and that's because she made a choice to turn her back on the path to artistic greatness. She chose the path of obscurity. And the big question is, why? Why did she do it? The question has fascinated historians, and thanks to a recent documentary, now I'm fascinated as well. But why are we talking about this on Haven today? Well, it's because, having looked through her journals and immersed myself in her story, I feel pretty confident about the answer to that question. Why did Lilias Trotter choose a life of obscurity from the world's perspective? Hear these words of Jesus in Matthew 13. The kingdom of heaven is like a merchant looking for fine pearls. When he found one of great value, he went away and sold everything he had and bought it. That was the reason Lilias made her choice. She chose the greater glory. And in a moment, we're going to learn more about her life. I know her story is going to be lifting your spirits today, but after the program, I want to be sure to let you know there's a delightful documentary about her life. It's called Many Beautiful Things, and it's on DVD, and it's our way of saying thank you for your gift to support this ministry of Haven today. You can make your gift and get your copy of Many Beautiful Things by phone at 865-HAVEN, 865-HAVEN, or online at haventoday.org, haventoday.org. And now with a song that's really along the same themes of our program today, here's Fairest Lord Jesus by J.J. Heller.

0: December 31st, 1895. Sunset is coming on with wonderful effects of light and color. As the sun sinks, they deepen and glorify beyond any possibility of putting on paper. How the angels must watch when that light reaches a new spot on this earth that God so loves.
1: Lilias Trotter was an artist. She was a British writer. She was contemplative and she was visionary. Lilias was born in 1853 into the home of a distinguished West End family in London. We do know that her mother identified in her early an artistic talent. There were a lot of artists in the family. She had this amazing ability to capture quickly images, but she was already developing an eye to record things, but she clearly had this great spirit of just receiving beauty and perceiving it in a way that was extraordinary.
2: This is David Wolin. You're listening to Haven Today, and that was a clip from the film about the life and vision of Lilias Trotter. It's called Many Beautiful Things. And you just heard the voice of Miriam Rockness, who is one of the leading experts on her life. Over three decades ago, Miriam came across the story of Lilias Trotter and her artwork. And as she looked around for more details about this painter who was also a Christian, there wasn't much to be found.
1: What began as a modest interest became a passion pushing me forward in the search for Lilias. Now, this is the day before search engines. It was through post and through phone that eventually led me across the ocean to England to search out museums and archives. A search that led me in many, many different paths, really over almost a three-decade span of time. And I will agree that there was an obsessive quality about it that concerned some of the people closest to me. I wanted to think being a minister's wife didn't make me different than anyone else. But the fact is, my life was greatly impacted by the vocation my husband had. And so there was a sense in which, in my early years, I was very isolated with little children, and I discovered that I could travel outside my confines through books and through art. And I can remember

0: Go through me when I looked at this. The art came straight through my mind into my heart. This was the beginning for me of the discovery of Lilias. I was determined to pursue to the very end of my ability to find out who this woman was. If she's as good as I think she is, why has nobody else heard of her?
1: That was Miriam Rockness talking about her search to learn more about Lilias Trotter, and this is from the documentary called Many Beautiful Things. Until recently, I had never heard of Lilias Trotter, but the gravitational pull of her story, as I heard it, was powerful. And one drawback, I think, of hearing this in an audio format is that you can't see her artwork. And I'm no expert, but I can easily see that she was a brilliant painter. And if you watch the film, you see her unique style and why she was considered one of England's finest developing artists in the 19th century. But even more, it's evident that the heart of Lilias Trotter was for the Lord, and it was growing by leaps and bounds. She could see God's glory all around her. She sought to capture it through painting. From mountains and streams to flowers and bees, she marveled at God's creation.
2: The true ideal flower is the one that uses its gifts as a means to an end. The brightness and sweetness are not for its own glory. They are but to attract the bees and the butterflies that will fertilize and make it fruitful. For it is more blessed to give than to receive.
1: Those are the actual words of Lilias Trotter. It's from the documentary, which portrays her life in such a beautiful way. And as a Christian woman, you can clearly hear in her writings very deep biblical concepts. She saw God's glory just in observing nature, like flowers and bees. But that fascination with God's general revelation wasn't in isolation from God's special revelation through His Word. Lilias Trotter was immersed in His Word. Almost every piece of her later artwork was in the context of interacting with Scripture. She was far more taken with the glory of God than she was with the potential of achieving a glory and greatness of her own. Although she could clearly have done so, and she would have been met with success, and yet she had the eye for the beautiful in this world and was completely captured with that. And as she grew, the greatest beauty of all that she found was the one she contemplated when she looked at the kingdom of God, what it meant to follow Christ. And she saw not just the natural world, but people, the crown of God's creation. She saw them like Jesus did. We'll share more of that story in a moment, but first, there was a great art influencer who took a keen interest in her art. His name was John Ruskin. He was known as a writer, a philosopher, art historian, and art critic. He was the very picture of a Renaissance man and one of the most famous people in all of England.
3: It's well known that Ruskin had an eye for young women of intelligence, dedication, a good Christian with quite a talent for art, but also in a way biddable to his will in being able to push them in the directions he thought might be useful. Lilias fitted all the requirements.
4: She was clearly a very quick pupil. From that point on, he draws her into his circle.
0: It's hard to appreciate what that could have meant for her to be being coached by the master. I don't know how we could even parallel that in our own lives, but it was not only a significant moment for her, but it was the beginning of a very deep and rich friendship.
2: Ruskin has said, and I believe it true, the greatest thing a human soul ever does in this world is to see something and tell what it saw in a plain way. Hundreds of people can talk for one who can think, but thousands can think for one who can see.
3: There's a practice of looking and trying to understand your surroundings on a daily basis that was simply natural to both Lilius and

0: Ruskin. It may have been encouraged and developed by Ruskin, but it was probably there in Lilius's work to begin with.
1: This is Haven Today, and that was another clip from Many Beautiful Things, the life and vision of Lilius Trotter. John Ruskin saw a great talent in Lilius. He took her under his wing in the mid-1870s, and it was a friendship that would last decades. Over time, Ruskin grew to believe that she had the ability to become a great, great painter. But God was moving in a different way in her heart. She loved painting, but she felt a call to share the gospel with those who were down and out in London. She began working with the YWCA, even reaching out to prostitutes to get them off the streets. Ruskin grew frustrated with her growing lack of devotion to art, and he confronted her, challenging her to consider her future.
2: Ruskin says I could be England's greatest living painter, that I could do things that would be immortal. Please understand that it is not from vanity that I tell you, at least I think not, because I have no more to do with my gifts than with the color of my hair, but because I need prayer to seek God's way more clearly.
3: She understands what he's offering her, and is speaking to something she loves. She now had the great crisis of her life. And that crisis was, what is the role of art going to be in my life?
2: It seems as if I'd lived years in just those few days. At first, I could only rush about in the woods, as if in a dream. Since then, it's been an almost constant state of suffocation, half intoxication, so that I can hardly eat or sleep, except by trusting the Lord about it.
3: There's no way to overestimate the crisis of soul. It all came to that moment that she knew she had to decide.
2: I see as clear as daylight now. I cannot give myself to painting in the way that he means, and continue still to seek first the kingdom of God.
1: That was a clip from Many Beautiful Things. I'm David Wallen, and you just heard the words of Lilius Trotter. Yes, she was a gifted artist, but the Lord was moving in her life and helping her to see through the eyes of Jesus, which moved her to act, as we say, as the hands and feet of Jesus. And from that moment on, it was about 1879, she was focused on the call of Christ's kingdom. In time, the Lord would call her to Northern Africa. That would happen a few years later when a missionary from Algeria was visiting London and shared about the need there for laborers to go and share the gospel. And he asked a simple question, "Is God calling anyone here to North Africa?" In that room, Lilius stood up and replied, "God is calling me."
2: There lies before us a beautiful, possible life. One with a passion for giving that shall be poured forth to God, but spent out for man.
1: Those are the inspiring true words of Lilius Trotter from the documentary about her life, Many Beautiful Things. Though clearly gifted as a great artist, she felt a deeper calling to pour out her life for God by helping others. Now, I don't want to give away all of her adventures in Algeria. She would spend 40 years there. But when you watch the documentary, you see and you hear how she didn't give up painting altogether. She kept a daily journal for years about her activities and dialogued with verses of Scripture. Her days began every day with more than an hour in God's Word, and she often painted on the pages of her journal. She could see God's glory in that foreign land. His image was in each and every person she helped. And His glory she saw in every sunrise over the desert landscape, and she captured that with her paintbrush in exquisite detail. And in a sense, her journals themselves are a devotional masterpiece. Now, the documentary doesn't go into the nature of her missionary work as much as I wish it did, but I can fill in the blanks from what I've learned. She was involved in a holistic ministry which included prominently Bible translation and evangelism and church planting. She was part of a team there that was doing that in the Muslim world of Algeria. One of the stories she shares in her journal was how she was helping translate one of the Gospels into common marketplace Arabic of Algeria. And they were working on the verse where Jesus says, "Fear not, little flock." And she wasn't sure if they had the right word, because someone asked, "Would that expression in Arabic mean such a little flock that it would not be worth the shepherd's care?" But an Algerian working with them in the translation said, "No, if it is a very little flock, the shepherd cares for it all the more." And as usual for her journal, there was a painting that went alongside it. That was her work, but her methods were also praised, looking back, as being extraordinarily ahead of her time. She spent so much time with women and children who were poorly cared for in that culture. Back then, if a man decided he wanted to add another wife to his harem, he could simply get rid of the old one and the children. And Lilius's heart went out to those women. She not only helped provide food and shelter, but also trained them in vocations that would enable them to provide for themselves. The Algerian Arab women told her they had never been loved like this by anyone. So, from the high society of England to the poor of Algeria, from being woken up by a servant with a cup of tea to herself serving the poorest of the poor, from the potential for greatness and glory to one of the most obscure and underserved places in the world. At first glance, it would seem Lilius Trotter gave up so much. But when you consider what the Lord Jesus did for us, by comparison, whatever you and I or Lilius may have given up in this world to follow Jesus is far less by comparison. And in the process, we gain more than we can possibly imagine. And stories like this, they're usually inspiring, but sometimes they carry sort of a sidecar of guilty feelings like, "I could never do that," or, "I guess to be a faithful Christian, I guess that's what I'm supposed to do." Well, this is a different kind of story, and it does something inside you that's a little different as you take it in. We haven't yet told the other part of the story, the part that relates to John Ruskin, but he was affected in the same way by what I'm about to describe. The effect of Lilius Trotter and her story on people is that you want to see what she could see. Lilius saw the glory of God all around her, in people, in nature, and she wasn't simply moved by their beauty, but by the beauty of Christ behind it all. And looking forward, the beauty of his kingdom. She could see the greater glory with such vibrant colors that it was pure joy for her to choose that path and to capture it with her paintbrush along the way. And those who got to know her couldn't help but think, "I want what you have. I want to see what you see. I want to know the beauty you know." And the beauty that she knew was the Lord Jesus Christ. This is Haven Today. I'm David Wolin, and the story you've been hearing today and the artwork that went with it will be far better if you can see and hear it, which is why Many Beautiful Things, The Life and Vision of Lilius Trotter, is available for you on DVD. It's our way of saying thank you for your gift to keep this All About Jesus ministry on the airwaves of North America and around the world. 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I'm David Wolin. Won't you come back again next time? We'll be keeping it all about Jesus. It's the great story here on Haven Today.
4: 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You might have time to grab another cup of coffee and then settle back in. Coming up at 6:30, it's Richard Ellis Talks. But first, I want you to listen to this story from British evangelist J. John. It's one of my favorites. It's about the little kitten.
5: There was a family that had acquired a little new kitten. And they were playing with their new kitten in the garden, and the kitten went up a tree and it got stuck between two sharp branches and it couldn't get out. And it was in a lot of distress. And the family tried to get to the little kitten, but because of all the branches, it was very difficult to get to it. But the father was a pastor and he was always coming up with great ideas. So he says, "Don't worry, Daddy to the rescue. I'm going to get my car, I'm going to get a rope. I'm going to tie the rope around the tree. I'm going to tie it onto the car. I'm going to get in the car. I'm going to drive a bit. The tree will come down and then we'll be able to maneuver around and we'll be able to save the little kitten." Everyone said, "Daddy to the rescue." Daddy gets his car, gets the rope, ties the rope around the tree, ties it onto the car, gets in the car, begins to drive. Slowly, slowly, the tree's bending, bending. The car's moving. As the car moves, as the tree bends, the rope snaps. As the rope snaps, the tree flings back and the little pussycat goes flying in the opposite direction. And that's the end of the story. Two weeks later, the pastor is visiting a member of his congregation. He knocks on the door, the door opens, the lady says, "Pastor, come in." As he walks in, there in the hallway was his little kitten. He knew, it was unmistakable. So he didn't want to say to her, "That's my kitten." So he said, "That's a lovely little kitten you've got. Have you had her long?" She says, "Pastor, you're not going to believe this, but it was 2 weeks ago. It was a hot, sunny Saturday afternoon. And I was in my garden with our little son, Johnny. And Johnny said, 'Mummy, please, can we have a kitten?' And I said, 'No, we are not having a cat. We've discussed this many, many times. We're not going to have a kitten.' But Pastor, he pestered me and pestered me. The only thing I could think of doing was to say, 'I'll tell you what, Johnny, let's kneel down here in the garden and we'll pray to the Lord Jesus. And if the Lord Jesus wants to give you a kitten, he'll give you a kitten.' Pastor, you are not going to believe this. When we pray, coincidences happen. And when we don't, they don't."
4: 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So today, would you pray about becoming a monthly giver here at The Well? 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
8: The title of today's message is "This Message Contains No Content." Every once in a while, something will go haywire in my email or something, and all the emails come up, and there's headings, and then that's what shows up. It's a terrifying moment. That's what shows up. "This message contains no content." Everything's gone. Turn to Jeremiah chapter 5. Now, I'm going to read you a ton of scripture, so if you do not have a Bible, you need to borrow one. If you've got one on your phone, you need to open it. It's very important that you see this stuff, not just hear this stuff if possible. And we're going to read quite a bit out of Jeremiah. As you'll see, Sometimes people say, well, what's going on at the time? When you read the Bible, you will know pretty much what's going on at the time. And I am not trying to hijack these passages and apply them necessarily to our situation today, but I do want you to see what God has dealt with the people of Israel, with Jerusalem, with these locations and people in the past, and that the principles still apply. What happens then still happens now, and what it looks like from heaven's perspective. So look at Jeremiah chapter 5, and let's start with verse 1. Everybody got it? Here we go. Run to and fro through the streets of Jerusalem. So this is about Jerusalem specifically. See now and know and seek in her open places if you can find a man, if there is anyone who executes judgment, who seeks the truth, and I will pardon her. Find me one guy and I will pardon the city. Though they say, as the Lord lives, quote unquote, surely they swear falsely. O Lord, are not your eyes on the truth? You have stricken them, but they have not grieved. Now look at what's happened to these people. Talking about God. You have stricken them, but they have not grieved. You have consumed them, but they have refused to receive correction. They have made their faces harder than rock. They have refused to return. Now I'm going to tell you, that is universal. That can apply to any people, any place, any time. And unfortunately, it is looking more and more like this today, right here where we live. Therefore I said, surely these are poor, they are foolish, for they do not know the way of the Lord, the judgment of their God. I will go to the great men and speak to them, for they have known the way of the Lord, the judgment of their God. But these have altogether broken the yoke and burst the bonds. Therefore a lion from the forest shall slay them, a wolf of the desert shall destroy them, a leopard will watch over their cities, everyone who goes out from there will be torn in pieces. Why? Because their transgressions are many, their backslidings have increased. How shall I pardon you for this? Your children have forsaken me and sworn by those that are not gods. When I had fed them to the full, then they committed adultery and assembled themselves by troops in the harlots' houses. You may have whorehouses there. That's what it was. They were like well-fed, lusty stallions. Everyone neighed after his neighbor's wife. Shall I not punish them for these things, says the Lord? And shall I not avenge myself on such a nation as this? Go up on her walls and destroy, but do not make a complete end. Take away her branches, for they are not the Lord's. For the house of Israel and the house of Judah have dealt very treacherously with me, says the Lord. Verse 12, they have lied about the Lord and said, is it not he? Neither will evil come upon us, nor shall we see sword or famine. And the prophets become wind, for the word is not in them. The message contains no content. Now let me pause here and then we're going to keep reading. You have to pay attention to what you are listening to. If you turn your radio on, you download some message, you watch TV, you have to listen. Is there any content? Is this someone just saying stuff, or is it really scripture? Is it really of God? Is there any way to even know the difference? Or have you just, and we'll read this in a minute, do you just have ears that need scratching so you look for someone with long nails that can just appease you and say what you want to hear? We don't need to hear what we want to hear. We need to hear what God has to say. And when things get out of whack and I'm out of line, I need a God who will confront me, and I need to be around people who will speak the truth in love, but that will speak the truth. And you say, well, I found a place where no one judges me and everybody loves me and it's just a wonderful thing. You know, it's not about judging you. It's a kick in the pants every once in a while because you're an idiot just like me. Yeah. We all get out of line. And someone told me this years ago, and I think there's some truth to this. You end up like the five people you run around with. Who are you running around with? You say, well, I don't know how I ended up doing these things and living this life. You're doing them with someone, or you're just completely by yourself, and then that's a problem. Keep reading. Let's go back and read 12. They have lied about the Lord and said, it is not he, neither will evil come upon us, nor shall we see sword or famine. And the prophets become wind, for the word is not in them. Thus shall it be done to them. Therefore, thus says the Lord God of hosts, because you speak this word, behold, I will make my words in your mouth fire, and this people wood, and it shall devour them. Behold, I will bring a nation against you from afar, O house of Israel, says the Lord. Listen to the description of who God's going to bring in, because they don't get it.
7: It is a mighty nation. It is an ancient nation, a nation whose language you do not know, nor can you understand what they say. Their quiver is like an open tomb. They are all mighty men, and they shall eat up your harvest and your bread, which your sons and your daughters should eat. They shall eat up your flocks and your herds. They shall eat up your vines and your fig trees. They shall destroy your fortified cities in which you trust with the sword. Now you say, well, are you thinking this is talking about America? I think it's talking about any nation who turns away from God. Verse 18, nevertheless, in those days, says the Lord, I will not make a complete end of you. And it will be when you say, why does the Lord our God do all these things? Why is God doing all this? Then you shall answer them, just as you have forsaken me and served foreign gods in your land, so you shall serve aliens in a land that is not yours. Declare this in the house of Jacob and proclaim it in Judah, saying, hear this now, O foolish people without understanding, who have eyes and see not, and who have ears and hear not. Do you not fear me, says the Lord? Will you not tremble at my presence? Who have placed, and this is God talking about himself, who have placed the sand as the bound of the sea by a perpetual decree that it cannot pass beyond it. And though its waves toss to and fro, yet they cannot prevail. Though they roar, yet they cannot pass over it. But this people has a defiant and rebellious heart. They have revolted and departed. And you say, who is he talking about? Here's what I want you to do when you read the scriptures, these scriptures. Ask this question, could this be said of me? Stop looking around the room and down the aisle. Oh, I'm so glad my husband is here. These verses are for him. Miss Purity herself. This people has a defiant and rebellious heart. They have revolted and departed. They do not say in their heart, let us now fear the Lord our God, who gives rain both the former and the latter in its season. He reserves for us the appointed weeks of the harvest. Your iniquities have turned these things away, and your sins have withheld good from you. And people say, well, why is, you know, God's trying to destroy and ruin people? How can you possibly think that God is against anybody when he sent his only son down here to die on a cross, be buried and raised from the dead to save our butts? What are you thinking? What has he got to do to prove that he is for us? He wants the best for us. Look at the planet, how he blesses. I still haven't figured out how some meteor or something, you know, somehow in all of the universe, nothing hits us and wipes us out. We are protected. He gives you every opportunity, and look how we respond. Verse 26, for among my people are found wicked men. They lie in wait as one who sets snares. They set a trap. They catch men as a cage is full of birds. So their houses are full of deceit. Therefore, they have become great and grown rich. They have grown fat. They are sleek. Yes, they surpass the deeds of the wicked. They do not plead the cause of the fatherless, yet they prosper. And the right of the needy they do not defend. Shall I not punish them for these things, says the Lord? Shall I not avenge myself on such a nation as this? An astonishing and horrible thing has been committed in the land. The prophets prophesy falsely, and the priests rule by their own power, and my people love to have it so. But what will you do in the end? Now, if you listen to me very long and track, go back and look through, every once in a while, I'm going to read you these verses because I have to read these verses. Because you have to, you say, well, it sounds intense and hellfire and brimstone-ish and like you're trying to scare us. Our God is an awesome God. And if you decide, well, you're going to live like hell and claim his name and just find you some place where you can listen to whatever you want to hear and no one challenges, no one confronts, no one tells you the truth. And even when they do, you just stare at them like, what are you talking about, dude? And you have no intention of changing. You might think about that. Go to Jeremiah 23. Jeremiah 23, start in verse 1. And here God goes after the shepherds who are not supposed to be delivering messages with no content. He says, woe to the shepherds who destroy and scatter the sheep of my pasture, says the Lord. Therefore, thus says the Lord God of Israel against the shepherds who feed my people. You have scattered my flock, driven them away, and not attended to them. Behold, I will attend to you from the evil of your doing, says the Lord. But I will gather the remnant of my flock out of all the countries where I have driven them and bring them back to their folds, and they shall be fruitful and increase. I will set up shepherds over them who will feed them, and they shall fear no more, nor be dismayed, nor shall they be lacking, says the Lord. And by the way, that is what you're looking for. Your sheep. I am an over shepherd of sheep. But what should be happening here is this. Now go back and read this with me. He says, I will gather them together and they shall be fruitful and increase. Very interesting. When sheep are together and things are working properly, they are healthy, and healthy sheep are fruitful and increase. I will set up shepherds over them who will feed them. You will be fed, and they shall fear. You won't be afraid anymore, nor dismayed, nor shall they be lacking, says the Lord. Behold, the days are coming, says the Lord, that I will raise to David a branch of righteousness. A king shall reign and prosper and execute judgment and righteousness in the earth. In his days, Judah will be saved and Israel will dwell safely. Now this is the name by which you will be called, the God of our righteousness. Therefore, behold, the days are coming, says the Lord, that they shall no longer say, as the Lord lives who brought up the children out of Israel from the land of Egypt, but as the Lord lives who brought up and led the descendants of the house of Israel from the north country and from all the countries where I had driven them, and they shall dwell in their own land. My heart within me is broken because of the prophets. All my bones shake. I am like a drunken man and like a man whom wine has overcome because of the Lord and because of his holy words. For the land is full of adulterers. For because of a curse, the land mourns. The pleasant places of the wilderness are dried up. Their course of life is evil and their might is not right. For both prophet and priest are profane. Yes, in my house I have found their wickedness, says the Lord. Therefore their way shall be to them like slippery ways. In the darkness they shall be driven out and fall in them. For I will bring disaster on them, the year of their punishment, says the Lord. And I have seen folly in the prophets of Samaria. They prophesied by Baal and caused my people Israel to err. Also, I have seen a horrible thing in the prophets of Jerusalem. They commit adultery and walk in lies. They also strengthen the hands of evildoers so that no one turns back from his wickedness. All of them are like Sodom to me, and her inhabitants like Gomorrah. Therefore, thus says the Lord God of hosts concerning the prophets, behold, I will feed them with wormwood and make them drink the water of gall. And from the prophets of Jerusalem, profaneness has gone out into all the land. And then look at verse 16. Thus says the Lord of hosts, do not listen to the words of the prophets who prophesy to you. They make you worthless. They speak a vision of their own heart, not from the mouth of the Lord. They continually say to those who despise me, the Lord has said, you shall have peace. And to everyone who walks according to the dictates of his own heart, they say, no evil shall come upon you. Now, underline it, go back and read it, think about this. How many people, I flipped through channels, try to listen sometimes to preachers, and they are saying whatever people want to hear in order to get them to listen and send money in or something. I don't even get it anymore. No content, no scripture. If you are being fed by a preacher who never uses scripture, you're starving to death. You cannot preach without scripture. You got nothing to say. Oh, but we're going to say nice things to people. Get in touch with the God that's within you. Think positively. Everything's going to be okay. No matter what you do, God's going to take care of you. You can live like hell and still go, you know. You go, oh, I feel wonderful. Follow the Pied Piper and see where you end up. Nowhere. I think we live in a country and in a culture that is starved for truth. You say, well, if I stand up for something, no one's going to like me. Forget being liked. Do they even respect you? You say, well, they'll think I'm narrow and mean and judgmental. They're going to think what they're going to think. Don't be that way. Speak the truth in love, but stand for something. They might end up respecting you, because when all hell breaks loose and the bottom falls out of their little life, they are looking for someone that believes something. Not someone that's going to tell them, oh, it's okay. You didn't do anything wrong. You didn't hurt anyone. And even if you did, God, you know, don't listen to people who make stuff up for God. You say, well, you want people to feel bad. Let me tell you something. They already do. People already feel bad because there is consequence to sin. It does cave in on you. Sin does not work. I am yet to find a situation where sin works. Even if you hold it all together, a security camera can find your real life in an elevator. And no PR firm can fix all that, because we all got stuff. And if you live like hell, you're going to end up feeling like hell. That's just the way it works. Where were we? 18, keep reading. For who has stood in the counsel of the Lord and has perceived and heard his word, who has marked his word and heard it. Behold, a whirlwind of the Lord has gone forth in fury, a violent whirlwind. It will fall violently on the head of the wicked. The anger of the Lord will not turn back until he has executed and performed the thoughts of his heart. In the latter days, you will understand it perfectly. I have not seen these prophets, yet they ran. I have not spoken to them, yet they prophesied. But if they had stood in my counsel and had caused my people to hear my words, then they would have turned from their evil way and from the evil of their doings. If the truth is being proclaimed, your life is changing. If your life is not changing, then think about what you're listening to. If you are living an evil life and never confronted with that, and there's no repentance, there's no change, it's not working. Am I a God near at hand, says the Lord, and not a God afar off? Can anyone hide himself in secret places so that I should not see him? Like, of course not, says the Lord. Do I not fill heaven and earth, says the Lord? I have heard what the prophets have said who prophesy lies in my name, saying, I have dreamed, I have dreamed. How long will this be in the heart of the prophets who prophesy lies? Indeed, they are prophets of the deceit of their own heart, who try to make my people forget my name by their dreams, which everyone tells his neighbor, as their fathers forgot my name for Baal. The prophet who has a dream, let him tell a dream, and he who has my word, let him speak my word faithfully. What is the chaff to the wheat, says the Lord? Is not my word like a fire, says the Lord, and like a hammer that breaks the rock in pieces? Therefore, behold, I am against the prophet, says the Lord, who steal my words, every one from his neighbor. Behold, I am against the prophet, says the Lord, who use their tongues and say, he says, claiming that God said something. Behold, I am against those who prophesy false dreams, says the Lord. And I tell them and cause my people to err by their lies and by their recklessness. Yet I did not send them or command them. Therefore, they shall not profit this people at all, says the Lord. Go to Amos chapter 8. Just a few more and we're done. Amos 8, verse 11. Behold, the days are coming, says the Lord God, that I will send a famine on the land, not a famine of bread, nor a thirst for water, but of hearing the words of the Lord. They shall wander from sea to sea, from north to east. They shall run to and fro, seeking the word of the Lord, but shall not find it. You talk about sin, you talk about the blood of Jesus dying on a cross, being buried, raised from the dead, you can clear a place out because nobody wants to hear about that anymore. Sin is my problem, and Jesus made it his, so I'm going to make it his and try to figure out how to live the way he intended. And if that means with just a tiny group of people, I'm okay with that because I will not answer to you, I will answer to him one day. And I read these things out of Jeremiah and I go, Lord, is that me? Am I watering this down? Am I making it too cool or too interesting or don't want to offend anybody? If you're not offended, it ain't working, right? He said, well, dude, I don't want all that. I'm still, you know, I want to live my little side life over here. That little side life is stealing the only life you have. It's killing you. 2 Timothy 4, we're one less than we had a minute ago. 2 Timothy chapter 4. Verse 1, Paul writing to this kid, Timothy, he says, I charge you therefore before God and the Lord Jesus Christ, whom will judge the living and the dead at his appearing in his kingdom. So what is he saying? You say, well, that's just filler. No, I charge you, he's talking to Timothy, before God and the Lord Jesus Christ, who will judge the living and the dead at his appearing in his kingdom. You're going to answer one day. Preach the word, be ready in season and out of season, convince, rebuke, exhort with all long suffering and teaching. So we're with going through a process with you. For the time will come when they will not endure sound doctrine, but according to their own desires, because they have itching ears, they will heap up for themselves teachers. They'll find teachers. And they will turn their ears away from the truth and be turned aside to fables. But you be watchful in all things, endure afflictions, do the work of an evangelist, fulfill your ministry. I'm telling you what, the time has already come and it keeps coming. It keeps happening. And people say, well, we don't want to be talked to that way. We don't want to hear that kind of message. We want to leave feeling better. You cannot leave somewhere feeling better if you're living bad and no one confronts you with that and you don't repent and you can't feel better. You cannot live an evil life and feel good, no matter who you hire to tell you what you want to hear. What other ones here? 2 Peter 2, 2 Peter chapter 2 and verse 1. But there were also false prophets among the people, even as there will be false teachers among you who will secretly bring in destructive heresies, even denying the Lord who bought them, and bring on themselves swift destruction. And many will follow their destructive ways, because of whom the way of truth will be blasphemed. By covetousness, they will exploit you with deceptive words. For a long time, their judgment has not been idle, and their destruction does not slumber. People out there working you, saying what you want to hear. You go, oh, that's what I needed to hear. I'll send money to them. God bless that man. I feel so much better. Look down at verse 17. Look how these are described. These are wells without water, clouds carried by a tempest, for whom is reserved the blackness of darkness forever. For when they speak great swelling words of emptiness, they allure through the lust of the flesh, through lewdness, the ones who have actually escaped from those who live in error. While they promise them liberty, they themselves are slaves of corruption. For by whom a person is overcome, by him also is he brought into bondage. For if after they have escaped the pollutions of the world through the knowledge of the Lord and Savior Jesus Christ, they are again entangled in them and overcome, the latter end is worse in them than the beginning. For it would have been better for them not to have known the way of righteousness than having known it to turn from the holy commandment delivered to them. But it has happened to them according to the true proverb, a dog returns to his own vomit, and a sow having washed to her wallowing in the mire.
6: We'll get back to Richard in a moment to close out today's talk. 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Well, here's Richard with some closing thoughts for us.
7: Now go to one more, last one, 1 Corinthians chapter 2, back to the left. And this kind of sums it up, the opposite of a message that contains no content. Look at this. This is Paul writing to this church at Corinth, verse 1. He says, and I, brethren, when I came to you, did not come with excellence of speech or of wisdom declaring to you the testimony of God. For I determined not to know anything among you except Jesus Christ and him crucified. You go to a church and they never talk about Jesus and the crucifixion. I have listened. I have sat through services just waiting for someone to speak of Jesus and his death on the cross. Never happens. He said, well, you can't talk about it all the time. There is nothing else to talk about. You got Jack without Jesus on a cross. You got nothing. Dead, buried, raised from the dead. I was with you in weakness, in fear, and in much trembling. And my speech and my preaching were not with persuasive words of human wisdom, but what? But in demonstration of the Spirit and of power, that your faith should not be in the wisdom of men, but in the power of God. At some point, if it is preaching the word of God, the power of God will be manifest somewhere in the process and your life will be changed. And I can't make that happen. He's got to show up, but I tell you what, he honors his word and he honors the gospel. I am not ashamed of the gospel. Romans 1:16, for it is the power of God unto salvation to those that believe, the Jew first, then to the Greek. You got no power without Jesus. You say, well, I don't believe that. I don't care. You will. It just might be too late when you finally do.
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10: This came off the police blotter. An elderly lady did her shopping and upon returning found four men in her car. She dropped her shopping bags, drew her handgun, and proceeded to scream at them at the top of her voice, telling them to get out of her car because she has a gun and she knows how to use it, and she will. Well, they scrambled. They didn't wait around for a second invitation. They ran like mad, whereupon she put her load of shopping bags into the back of the car and got into the driver's seat, and small problem, her key wouldn't fit the ignition. Car was parked five cars down. So she loaded her bags into her car and drove to the police station with a red face. The sergeant said she told the story and it nearly tore him in two with laughter. He pointed at the other end of the counter where four very, very pale men were reporting a carjacking by this weird old lady.
11: 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It's how we change the world. Love God
12: and love people. The instructions of the Lord are perfect, reviving the soul. The decrees of the Lord are trustworthy, making wise the simple. The commandments of the Lord are right, bringing joy to the heart. The commandments of the Lord are clear, giving insight for living. Reverence for the Lord is pure, lasting forever. The laws of the Lord are true, each one is fair. They are more desirable than gold, even the finest gold. They are sweeter than honey, even honey dripping from the comb. They are a warning to your servant, a great reward to those who obey them.
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4: It's a great day to dive into God's Word. Hey, thanks for being with us here on The Well. Hi, I'm Adam. And the Bible says all scripture is breathed out by God and is profitable for teaching, for reproof, for correction, and for training in righteousness, that the man of God may be complete, equipped for every good work. Coming up this hour on The Well at 7:30, it's Living on the Edge with Chip Ingram, and the topic today, Step Up. But right now, it's time for the God-Centered Life with Pastor Josh Moody, right here on The Well.
14: God sent an evil spirit. God did this in order that the crime would meet its just deserts. We can't blur the fact that what we are reading here is divine justice. Except here, it is not simply cause and effect. It is a deliberate action. And this is so hard to say, but it is very clearly taught here, isn't it? It's a deliberate action on the part of the sovereign God.
15: Welcome to The God-Centered Life with Josh Moody. Judges chapter 9 is where we're landing today. No Willpower, the name of the study in our series, Get Over Yourself. Fascinating look at the book of Judges. We're continuing with it today. Josh Moody is senior pastor of College Church in Wheaton, Illinois. And I'm Todd Busteed. Josh, looks like we're taking a look at Abimelech and the pitfalls of power.
16: And there are great pitfalls of power, aren't there? Power corrupts absolute. Power corrupts absolute is the famous phrase, right?
15: Yeah.
16: And we're going to see this with Abimelech and the whole story here, that if you've been given a great authority, you need to watch out and be careful. And all of us have a degree of power and authority over at least our own lives. And so we've got to make sure we use that accurately, carefully, and most of all, in a godly way. And this story will help us with that.
15: And if you're joining us just for the first time today, welcome. We're glad you're here. If you've been participating with this study in the book of Judges, then you'll know that Abimelech has a history that we've already set up. So it's all kind of coming together here. Judges chapter 9. Here's Josh.
17: Well, turn with me in your Bibles to that passage we just had the first half read out for us. It's Judges chapter 9. It is a long passage, and so I aim to, in recompense, make the sermon particularly short, but I'll do my best that way. And we're picking up the story just at verse 22, and thereafter verse 23. So after Abimelech had governed Israel for 3 years, God sent an evil spirit between Abimelech and the citizens of Shechem, who acted treacherously against Abimelech. God did this in order that the crime against Jerubbaal's 70 sons, the shedding of their blood, might be avenged on their brother Abimelech and on the citizens of Shechem, who had helped him murder his brothers. In opposition to him, these citizens of Shechem set men on the hilltops to ambush and rob everyone who passed by, and this was reported to Abimelech. Now, Gaal, son of Ebed, moved with his brothers into Shechem, and its citizens put their confidence in him. After they had gone out into the fields and gathered the grapes and trodden them, they held a festival in the temple of their god. While they were eating and drinking, they cursed Abimelech. Then Gaal, son of Ebed, said, "Who is Abimelech, and who is Shechem, that we should be subject to him? Isn't he Jerubbaal's son, and isn't Zebul his deputy? Serve the men of Hamor, Shechem's father. Why should we serve Abimelech? If only this people were under my command, then I would get rid of him. I would say to Abimelech, 'Call out your whole army.'" When Zebul, the governor of the city, heard what Gaal, son of Ebed, said, he was very angry. Under cover, he sent messengers to Abimelech, saying, "Gaal, son of Ebed, and his brothers have come to Shechem and are stirring up the city against you. Now then, during the night, you and your men should come and lie in wait in the fields. In the morning, at sunrise, advance against the city. When Gaal and his men come out against you, do whatever your hand finds to do." So Abimelech and all his troops set out by night and took up concealed positions near Shechem in four companies. Now Gaal, son of Ebed, had gone out and was standing at the entrance to the city gate, just as Abimelech and his soldiers came out from their hiding place. When Gaal saw them, he said to Zebul, "Look, people are coming down from the tops of the mountains." Zebul replied, "You mistake the shadows of the mountains for men." But Gaal spoke up again, "Look, people are coming down from the center of the land, and a company is coming from the direction of the soothsayer's tree." Then Zebul said to him, "Where's your big talk now, you who said, 'Who is Abimelech that we should be subject to him? Aren't these the men you ridiculed? Go out and fight them.'" So Gaal led out the citizens of Shechem and fought Abimelech. Abimelech chased him, and many fell wounded in the fight, all the way to the entrance to the gate. Abimelech stayed in Arumah, and Zebul drove Gaal and his brothers out of Shechem. The next day, the people of Shechem went out to the fields, and this was reported to Abimelech. So he took his men, divided them into three companies, and set an ambush in the fields. When he saw the people coming out of the city, he rose to attack them. Abimelech and the companies with him rushed forward to a position at the entrance to the city gate. Then two companies rushed upon those in the fields and struck them down. All that day, Abimelech pressed his attack against the city until he had captured it and killed its people. Then he destroyed the city and scattered salt over it. On hearing this, the citizens in the tower of Shechem went into the stronghold of the temple of El-Berith. When Abimelech heard that they had assembled there, he and all his men went up to Mount Zalmon. He took an axe and cut off some branches, which he lifted to his shoulders. He ordered the men with him, "Quick, do what you have seen me do." So all the men cut branches and followed Abimelech. They piled them against the stronghold and set it on fire over the people inside. So all the people in the Tower of Shechem, about 1,000 men and women, also died. Next, Abimelech went to Thebez and besieged it and captured it. Inside the city, however, was a strong tower to which all the men and women, all the people of the city, fled. They locked themselves in and climbed up on the tower roof. Abimelech went to the tower and stormed it. But as he approached the entrance to the tower to set it on fire, a woman dropped an upper millstone on his head and cracked his skull. Hurriedly, he called to his armor-bearer, "Draw your sword and kill me, so that they can't say a woman killed him." So his servant ran him through, and he died. When the Israelites saw that Abimelech was dead, they went home. Thus God repaid the wickedness that Abimelech had done to his father by murdering his 70 brothers. God also made the men of Shechem pay for all their wickedness. The curse of Jotham, son of Jerubbaal, came on them. It's the mid-1990s. The African country of Rwanda has been split into tribal jealousies, and these historic hatreds are spilling over into a massed, institutionalized genocide. Government officials transmit over radio instructions to the Hutu tribe to kill the Tutsis. They use machetes. They rounded them up in schools and indeed in churches to kill them. Witnesses saw the river Kagera flowing into Lake Victoria day after day after day, with hundreds upon hundreds of murdered victims floating down river. You've already heard one of our missionaries as a church is seeking to bring healing to this nation, a native Rwandan himself, who as a child before that event had to flee Rwanda for another kind of war. Jay and I were chatting to him just this last week about all this. You may be familiar with the story from the movie Hotel Rwanda, which apparently is fairly accurate, at least. And I asked Eddie, our missionary, whether there are any stories of heroes, of Christians, standing up and being counted in this moment of darkness to speak light and hope over that awful time in his nation's life. And he told me of one church where the members had been gathered together, and the killers came and urged the Hutus to separate from the Tutsis. And no one moved. They were told again to separate. "You understand that we are here to kill the Tutsis. So if you do not separate, we will kill you all." No one moved. The pastor of the church stood up and said, "There are no Hutus here. There are no Tutsis. We have all been washed under the blood of Jesus." And they began to kill them. And we know the story because a few escaped. Friend, brother, and sister, I want to tell you this morning that there is no solution to the constant friction and fighting in our world, man to man, woman to woman, in our homes, in our churches, in our society. Around the globe, the racial violence, the gender war, there is no solution to all that unless we gather under the banner of the Lord Jesus Christ. You see, that was the lesson that Israel had to learn, and in this passage, so painfully discovered. Now, you may remember that Abimelech from last week, his name means "my father is the king." And whether out of some kind of psychology or out of his native ambition, we don't know, but he asserts himself now as the autocratic ruler, the rightful descendant from Gideon. And he does it at Shechem, doesn't he, where not only does he seem to have some kind of tribal support, they're his relatives, But also we know from the story of the Bible that this was the place where Abraham had made a covenant with God and where Joseph's bones had been buried. And see, that issue of covenant is here throughout this passage. Many times kind of raises its head with kind of sharp irony. The so-called God that they are now worshipping is not just Baal, it is Baal Berith, that is Baal of the covenant, you see. And so it is here that Abimelech starts, or attempts to establish his tyranny. And he begins with the murder in cold blood of his entire family, but Jotham, who hides and escapes. And Jotham predicts that such an immoral beginning will lead to calamity. It's not a possible moral foundation for a decent rule or society. And so it proves to Shechem's ruin and Abimelech's ruin as well. Now, we may ask, why is such a violent story in the Bible? And I think here is the reason. It is to teach us that without God, all that is left is power, and power corrupts. And so, of course, we are encouraged instead, in contrast, to leave aside all that darkness, that destructive need to be in control of our lives, to leave that aside and let God be God, to bow before him, and this morning, of course, to renew our covenant with him as we do regularly, to find that the God of peace thereby will be with us. So that's, I think, what it's trying to teach us, to submit to God's rule as what is good and healthy for us as individuals and as a community and as a nation.

Nathan comes with his prophetic word, as God so often does in these situations. He sends a word of warning. And of course, here it was not listened to, but it encourages us to listen to the word, doesn't it? And we have here that terrible story of Abimelech slaughtering all his 70 brothers, Ophrah, and all that. And then we have the fable, the prophetic word, the story, the parable, it is really, of the trees intending to show all that the fire will consume those so corrupted by these actions. And so that's the picture of what's going on, isn't it, as we recollect from the first reading. And of course, what are we meant to see here? What we're meant to see is that no amount of money or success or power or favor from whatever group of people it may be, can keep here, in this first bit, our families together and flourishing. But that can only happen as we center upon Christ. Here's a slightly different way of looking at it. You may have heard of the Abilene paradox. I don't know whether you have. It was new to me this week. Take the Abilene paradox as an illustration. Here it is. A family sits at home in Abilene, Texas. And suddenly Grandpa says, "Why don't we go and get some ice cream?" Now, the store happens to be several miles away, and it's about 100 degrees outside, and they have no AC in their car, but Grandma pipes up and says, "Sure, why not?" you see, and everyone else sort of nods in assent, and off they go. They get back a couple of hours later, sticky, sweaty, and decidedly grumpy, and Grandpa says something like, "That was the worst experience of my entire life." And then the son says, "Well, why on earth did you suggest we go?" And Grandpa says, "I didn't suggest we go. I just wondered out loud. It was Grandma who wanted to go." And Grandma says, I didn't want to go. I was just supporting him." And before too long, it becomes apparent that actually no one in the whole family wanted to go in the first place. They were just too polite to say so. The elephant in the room. And what's happening there, you see, is that everyone is trying just to be nice to each other, not really thinking about what's best. And so the Abilene paradox is how everyone seems to agree to do something that no one actually wants to do. Don't know, maybe Abimelech had been on one too many ice cream trips, perhaps, who knows. You see, there is in the Bible a pattern for family success, and it's a very simple one. Christ is the head. The husband is to sacrifice as Christ did for the church in a loving way for the wife, as the head sets the pattern. He is to put her needs first. He is to die for what she needs. The wife is to respect the husband, keeping in fine tune that very careful instrument called the male ego. Don't contradict your man in public. Don't smother him motherly. Husband, don't be like the lion twiddling the remote and not doing anything particularly, right? Give yourself for her as Christ did for the church. Children, simple biblical pattern again, are to honor their parents and follow their instructions. That's the pattern. And, you know, brothers are not to go around killing each other, in case you'd wondered, whether in word or deed. Let the aroma of Christ permeate your home. Spend 5 minutes today together in prayer and Bible study. If you do, everything will begin to smell better. And lots of different ways of doing it. But that, of course, is by contrast intending us to point us to the light of how families are meant to function in the New Testament. So first, power corrupts families. Second, power also corrupts society. And this is really from verse 22 to 29. And the lesson again is that Christ needs to be at the heart of things for the body politic to beat with a healthy rhythm. Each of these occurrences here are like how medical students are taken around to examine sick patients, you see. And why do they do that? Why do they have to examine those who are sick? Because you need to see what a faulty heart is like so you can know how to make it better, right? And that's kind of what we're doing this morning and what this passage is about. The patient is on the table. There's something wrong. What is it, you see? And what are we meant to do about it? And how can we act in a way so that we don't get there? And what you find here when it gets to the sort of social situation more broadly is that Jotham's prophecy is beginning to come true. The friction between Abimelech and the people of Shechem is starting. The citizens of Shechem, verse 23, well, that could well be instead, you see, the rulers of Shechem. And there's a further irony here in that they are literally the Baali of Shechem. Same word as for their god Baal, ruler.
And so, of course, what's happening here is when you follow Baal, you get these kind of rulers in society. They

0: They've conspired to kill Abimelech's brothers, to anoint Abimelech, and now they start to conspire against Abimelech. The leopard is not changing its spots. This is what happens when you follow a false god. Except here, it is not simply cause and effect. It is a deliberate action. And this is so hard to say, but it is very clearly taught here, isn't it? It's a deliberate action on the part of the sovereign God. God sent an evil spirit. God did this in order that the crime would meet its just deserts. We can't blur the fact that what we are reading here is divine justice. And I know that's hard to say, but isn't it true that the earth cries out for all the victims of child abuse and rape and slavery and much more beside, too horrible to mention this morning? And where is God, and what is God doing about it? And we are taught, Romans chapter 1, that the wrath of God is being revealed against all the ungodliness of men. And so when you see, as it were, you know, the butcher of Baghdad killed, whatever your politics, whatever you think about the human judicial process, you are seeing a judgment being made. There can be no health without justice. The only alternative to judgment is mercy. And that can only happen through the justice of God, where all the terrible crimes of humanity were received on the innocent Son of God, whose worst suffering was not the physical agony of the crucifixion, oh no, but the moral debauchery that was vested upon him for us when he cried, my God, why have you forsaken me? And what would it take for Jesus to be forsaken by God? And the answer is, my sin, your sin, this sin. And so God is beginning to set matters right, isn't he? And so I want to warn you on the basis of this passage not to treat sin as little sins. Where does an act of adultery come from? It does not come from the person suddenly deciding in the last moment to jump into bed with someone. It comes long before, with a little intention of the heart. Do not treat sin as little sins, a white lie. A white lie, no? A mistake, no? A slip, no? We need a moral horror at the merest touch of sin, equivalent to seeing ourselves banging in the nails into the feet of Jesus. That's what God thinks of sin. That's what it costs him. And then we need a spiritual gratitude. If we have repented and put our trust in Jesus, equivalent to greeting him personally, risen from the dead, that we might go and sin no more. It's a little like this. It's like how if you go to a high school and you're walking down the corridor and there's a notorious bully at the school and everyone knows him and there you are and the principal happens to be walking down the corridor at the same time and suddenly the bully starts acting up again. He doesn't know the principal is behind him, you see. So he just goes ahead and he grabs a little kid by the neck and slams him into the lockers and starts to pound upon him, give me your cash or whatever it is. And there's the principal walking down the hall and the principal does nothing. God cannot be like that. Soon enough there will be chaos in the school. The bully would get away with murder. And it must be shown that Abimelech had not. Abimelech is very much the Nietzschean will to power type. He's forced himself into this position. He, verse 22, governed, it says. It's an unusual word in the original. Governed Israel for 3 years, suggesting there that he was a sort of warlord of Shechem for that time, who kind of forced himself on Israel against their will. He forced himself upon them. And of course, he got his just deserts. A society, you see, without God at its heart, rapidly disintegrates. And when I say that, I'm not talking party politics. I am talking teenage pregnancies. I'm talking boardroom politics. I'm talking the survival of the fittest eugenics that butchered millions in the Nazi regime. So do not think utopia awaits those who throw off traditional notions of God. Not at all. What awaits is this. Chaos. Moral chaos. And it is vicious. Well, the only solution is the blood of Christ that can cleanse all.
1: That's Josh Moody, and this is The God Center Life. We've covered the fact that power corrupts family, power corrupts society. Quoting from that session, Josh, a society without God at its heart rapidly disintegrates. So a few sessions back, we talked about those that don't believe in God and therefore by extension don't believe in divine justice as being potentially dangerous, and that they may take it upon themselves to bring about their own justice. But that's just one of the dangers of a society without God, is it not?
2: It is. I suppose we all have our different nightmares, our different dystopian futures. I mean, a recent book that came out, not that recent, but fairly recent, The Handmaid's Tale, is a nightmarish picture of what happens when a religious group takes over and dominates and manipulates and is vicious towards people. And we all know that can happen. So when we say God at the center of things, what we mean is the real God, the true God. We don't mean any God. We mean Jesus with his love and compassion and truth. And the nightmarish future is a different idol, whether that's the idol called no God or the idol called wrong God. What we need is the true God, Christ, at the heart of things.
1: Excellent. Well, we'll continue our look at how power corrupts when we get together next time. And as we mentioned early on, the setup of Abimelech and preceding portions of the Book of Judges are available on our website, GodCenteredLife.org. And that's also where Josh chooses a title to offer each month, one that we'll send to you as a way of saying thank you for a gift of any amount. 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One, we're supported entirely by those gifts as we produce and distribute these Bible studies. And two, Josh is selecting titles that he feels may contribute to your growth towards a God-centered life. We don't shy away from topics, today looking at anger and violence, and as such, we're offering Rebecca McLaughlin's book called Does the Bible Affirm Same-Sex Relationships? 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Next time, we're going to talk about what really matters.
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3: We are so thankful to have you with us here on The Well. Hi, I'm Adam. And coming up in just a few moments at 7:30, it's Living on the Edge with Chip Ingram. And today, Chip wants to open up to 1 Timothy and show you what genuine courage and conviction actually looks like. But before we get to the podcast, I want you to listen to this from Nancy DeMoss Wolgemuth. It's about Eric Little and the song, Be Still My Soul.
4: Be Still My Soul was a favorite hymn of Eric Little. You may remember him as the hero or the figure in the movie Chariots of Fire. It tells the story of how he refused to run one of his races on a Sunday in the 1924 Summer Olympics in Paris, although he ended up winning a gold medal in another event for which he had not trained. Well, after the Olympics, the next year, 1925, Little returned to China, where he had grown up in a missionary family. And he went back to China to serve as a missionary. Well, in 1941, the situation in China became dangerous due to Japanese aggression, and the British nationals were all encouraged to leave the country. Little's pregnant wife and children left for Canada to go stay with her family, But Eric decided to stay in China and continue his mission efforts. In 1943, the Japanese took over the mission where he was working, and Little was interned in a prisoner of war camp. This was a camp that measured about 150 by 200 yards that had 1,500 people packed into it. And Little lived in a crowded men's dorm where each man had a space of 3 by 6 feet. Eric was in charge of a building that housed missionary children who had been separated from their parents in the war. And so during his time in the POW camp, he continued to serve and to pour out his life for others. And this hymn, "Be Still My Soul," is one that he taught to the other prisoners. Just before the Beijing Olympics in 2008, by the way, the Chinese government revealed that Little had been given an opportunity to leave the camp in a prisoner exchange between the Japanese and the British. But he had turned down the offer because he wanted to give his place to a pregnant woman so she could get out of the camp. And apparently not even his family members had been aware of this sacrificial choice that he made. Well, in 1945, Little was taken to the camp hospital. He thought he was having a nervous breakdown due to overwork, but it turned out that he had an inoperable brain tumor. The Salvation Army had a band in that prison that played hymns around the camp on Sunday afternoons. And one Sunday afternoon in February of 1945, the band was playing outside the camp hospital. And the nurse on duty sent a note out to the band saying that Eric Little was requesting that they play "Be Still My Soul."

0: During the week that followed, Eric Little died, just 5 months before the end of the war. And it was then that he experienced the reality of that third stanza. Be still, my soul. When change and tears are past, all safe and blessed, we shall meet at last.
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1: Do you remember that one really good coach you had growing up? I mean, who inspired you, challenged you, gave you confidence, helped you get really better at what you wanted to be? Can you imagine having that kind of coach spiritually? Someone who encourages you, helps you. I mean, to be the kind of Christian that you long to be? Well, stay with me. We're going to get that today.
0: We all want life change, but wanting it and achieving it are two very different things. 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Chip opens 1 Timothy and asks, what does it take to step up and live boldly for Christ in a world that pushes back? Well, stay close. 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
1: My father was a great athlete. In fact, such a great athlete, when World War II broke out, he joined the Marines, Guam, Iwo Jima, Purple Heart, 50 caliber machine gunner. And he goes, I would set up the machine gun. It would be like mowing grass and killing people. And he said, in the midst of that, my buddy, his name was Ralph, but he went by Reb. My buddy said, Reb, you're hit. And they carried me out. And he said, I'm sure that was the good part, except no one of the guys with me made it out. Looking back, and now that I've been with men without arms or a leg or head trauma from Iraq and Afghanistan, I will apologize to my father. Because the level of father that he was after what he's been through was rarest among men. And we have no idea. And so he was a good provider. He was a functioning alcoholic. But I grew up in a home where I had a dad that couldn't communicate love. I never heard him say he loved me. I know he did. And so because my dad was a great athlete, when you're a kid, you want to be like your dad. And so unfortunately, I didn't have his size or his strength, but I was pretty quick and I was pretty passionate and pretty driven. And coaches filled that gap. And I'll never forget a coach named Neil Lance. All through junior high, 3 years, at noontime, he would play one-on-one with me. And it was that drive, those coaches that were there for me, my dad wasn't. Well, there was a young guy named Timothy who had a big assignment. And his life coach was the Apostle Paul. The Apostle Paul, in the words of Will Durant, he wrote A History of Civilization, about 26 volumes, expert. He said the greatest intellect of the first century was the Apostle Paul. And what we're going to learn is Timothy's life and his job and his role in his city is a lot like what's happened in the world today. And so what we're going to get is Paul coaching him. And I look back at that time when Coach Lance helped me, and then it was my high school coach, and then it was my college coach, and those coaches became people who I learned to become a man because of that coach. I learned how to treat women because of that coach. I learned what an arrogant jerk I was from that coach, and he made it very clear. And so what I want to do with you is to walk through life coaching, and the process will be, we'll hear, what did the Apostle Paul say to this young pastor who was in over his head? And then we're going to flip it and say, what's in this for us? Here's tip number one. Write it. It's in your notes. Tip number one is everyone needs a coach. You need a coach in relationships. You need a coach in life. You need a coach in your finances. You need a coach for your marriage. You need a coach to be a dad. I mean, everybody needs a coach. Coaches do two or three great things. Number one, they're older and have lived longer, and they care about you. Secondly, they kind of know what's coming, and they're an objective lens that you're good at this, you're not so good at this, and good coaches do a couple things. They put their arm around you and encourage you, and you can do it, and they inspire you, and they do a little bit of this. They kick you right in the, you can figure out what that word would be, to help you get where you need to be. The hardest things I've ever heard from any human beings on the planet had been through coaches speaking about 1 inch from my face, and they were as loud as they could possibly be, and I got the point. And I needed to hear it. We all need people that will tell us the truth. We all need people that will love us when we don't deserve it. And we need people to give us skills and help us to understand where we're at in our season to take the next steps. So here's the context, the historical perspective. It's from the Apostle Paul. He's going to tell this young pastor that he's left in Ephesus that there's some false teaching going on, and you need to address this false teaching. And it's in about 62 to 64 AD. The situation, there's an emperor named Nero. And Nero is a very perverted man. He likes to wrap Christians in wild animal skins and then turn wild dogs loose on them in the Colosseum and laugh and watch them die and get shredded apart. On other times, he likes to impale them and put tar around them. And for his cocktail parties, they would be burning and be burning to death. He's an evil, evil man. I want you to keep in mind. So Ephesus is this super metropolitan city known for sex of every kind, Temple of Diana, very secular, very powerful. It's a port where people are coming in from all over the world. Christianity is just getting birthed, and Paul has left Timothy there, and there's some people with some false teaching, and here is what he's going to say to, and notice the tender spirit. Good coaches understand, you got to win their heart first. Paul, an apostle of Christ Jesus, according to the commandment of God, our Savior, and of Christ Jesus, and you might underline this in your Bible, who is our hope? Timothy was living in a world like some of you are. It doesn't feel like there's much hope. So he reminds him first and foremost, Jesus, what he's done and who he is our hope. To Timothy, and notice the heart, my true son in the faith. Grace, mercy, and peace from God the Father in Christ Jesus our Lord. And now he's going to turn his tender tone to a little bit of a strong reminder. Like we talked about this before, and I'm going to remind you. Just as I urged you upon my departure from Macedonia, which is Philippi area, I urge you when I left you in Ephesus, so that you would instruct certain people not to teach strange doctrines, nor pay attention to myths and endless genealogies, which give rise to useless speculation, rather than advance the plan of God, which is, and you might put a box around this little phrase, it's going to come out all throughout the book, which is by faith. So I urge you now. So basically what he says is, Timothy, you know how much I care about you. Remember when I left, I said, remember to do this. I'm now urging you, you have to address this. In a word, you got to step up. And we know from his background, he's a little timid. We know his mother and grandmother were believers and didn't seem like his father was. So kind of grew up in sort of a womany household. And Paul's inspiring him to say, hey, you're the pastor now. You've been with me. You need to address these issues. And then notice the contrast. He says, you know, they've got all this stuff going on, this false teaching, but the goal of our instruction is threefold. Love from a pure heart. That means you care about people and you extend compassion and you love them for where they're at, for the right motive. And then secondly, from a good conscience. In other words, your internal meter that tells you what's right and wrong, how you're living and what's going on inside are telling the same story. You're not faking it. And finally, he says, from a sincere faith. And the word sincere means it's tested by sunlight. And so what he's saying is there's a bunch of junk going on, but the goal of our teaching about Christ is that men and women's lives will be changed and they would love even their enemies from a pure heart, a good conscience, and a sincere faith. And now he addresses, he's going to do a little teaching. He's going to say, let's do a little brief teaching about what's going on, where you're at. Look at verse 6. Some people have strayed from these things. I mean, at one point in time, they were on track with this. Notice they turned aside to fruitless discussion. They just got talking about all kind of stuff. And then he begins to develop, well, what were they talking about? Wanting to be teachers of the law, ego, pride, even though they do not understand either what they are saying or the matters about which they make such confident assertions. But we know that the law is good if it's used lawfully, realizing the fact that the law was not made for a righteous person, but for those who are lawless and rebellious. And then he kind of gives a sort of laundry list of various examples of unrighteousness. He says, for the ungodly and for sinners, for the unholy, for the worldly, for those who kill their fathers and mothers, for murderers, for the sexually immoral, for homosexuals, for slave traders, liars, perjurers, whatever else is contrary to sound teaching, according to the glorious gospel of our blessed God, which I have been trusted.
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1: And so basically, as you study the scriptures, and this happens in other books, there was a group of people that would kind of follow the Apostle Paul. And for the first 15, 20 years, it wasn't like Judaism and Christianity. It was Jews who believed the Messiah actually came. So they were just good Jews following the Messiah, Jesus. Well, they get alienated from that. And so they were called Judaizers. These Jews would come along and say, you know, Jesus is okay, right? I believe that's true. But you also have to keep the law. And they started trying to pull people back away from salvation that is by the grace of God and the work of Christ to you need to be circumcised and don't eat this and don't eat that. And they also had they mixed it with other stuff like you shouldn't marry and you shouldn't eat this and you can't do that and you can't drink this. And they were all these kind of roles and rules that gave a lot of control. And the Apostle Paul basically saying is, Timothy, you've got to address this. And you got to think about what it's like. I mean, imagine you've been an assistant coach, maybe at a good program, and then you get a job at a pretty significant school, and you're young, and you realize, man, you got issues on this team, and you got issues with the boosters, and you got issues over here, and guess what? You got to step up and make some really hard decisions. That's the environment. That's what he's dealing with. So notice. Next, he's going to give a little personal testimony. Don't coaches do that a lot? But the Apostle Paul is going to remind Timothy that, you know, I've been there. I have not always been this confident, driven apostle, you know, who gets beaten up and gets back up and God does miracles through me. Verse 12, he says, I thank Christ Jesus our Lord, who has strengthened me because he considered me faithful, putting me into his service, even though previously a blasphemer and a persecutor and a violent aggressor. How's that for, I got some issues of my own, Timothy. Yet I was shown mercy because I acted ignorantly in unbelief. And the grace of our Lord was more than abundant with the, put a little box around it again, the faith and the love which are found in Christ Jesus. Basically saying, Timothy, don't look at me and think that I've always had it all together. I want to remind you where I came from. And God was gracious to me. In fact, notice he now is going to sort of squeak in a little theology. He says, it is a trustworthy statement. This happens three different times throughout the book. And basically by this time, you know, the church is about 30 years old. Now they have codified some of the doctrines, some of the most clarion things that everyone needs to know. This is a trustworthy statement deserving full acceptance. And you might underline this in your Bible, that Christ Jesus came into the world to save sinners. People who've blown it, people that have addictions, people that have stolen, people that have murdered. Notice he goes, among whom I am foremost. Did you get the tense of the verb? Yeah, he didn't say, among whom I was. He said, man, you don't understand. I killed a lot of people. I still remember, I came home, I trusted Christ at that Fellowship of Christian Athletes camp, and I didn't know anything, but I will tell you what, I had never opened this book in my life. I'd rejected Christianity and never opened this book in my life. And they gave me a pretty easy to read, I think it was Good News for Modern Man or Living Bible, and I turned from my sin and I prayed to receive Christ, and I don't think I really even knew exactly what it was all about. All I knew was, in the morning at night, I hid that under my pillow. I didn't want my parents to think, you know, I'd freaked out. But I couldn't put it down. I read it, and I'd be like, I thought someone had a tape recorder under my bed. How could anyone know these things that go on inside of me? How lustful I was, and what an actor I was, and how I posed so much, and how I was this guy, and the all-American boy over here, and sweet-talking the girls over here, and it was just like, it wasn't being a follower of Jesus, wasn't trying to be this good person. It was actually receiving forgiveness. That's why he came for me. And then notice the reason. Yet for this reason, I found mercy, purpose clause, so that in me as the foremost sinner, Christ Jesus might demonstrate his perfect patience as an example for those who would believe in him for eternal life. He just said, you know what? Hey, Timothy, I know it's hard. I know there's a lot of pressure. I know I'm asking you to step up. I know you're a little timid. I know you're struggling. But here's what you got to understand. Here's what's at risk. You can't let that stuff go on, because this is why Jesus came. And these guys are trying to feed this garbage religion. Do this. Don't do that. I actually grew up where the theology that I got out of my very social, non-biblical church was, if it was any fun, God was against it. My image of God was like, he had like this gigantic ruler. And if a thought came to your mind that might be halfway fun, he was just ready to blap you. And you were always just guilt. You're always messed up. You never measured up. It's like, I don't need that. Because the people that were telling me, they were doing the things they said I wasn't supposed to do. And he's straightening him out. He says, Jesus was a God of love and a God of grace. He didn't minimize things, but he came to rescue us. And then, Paul does this. I think he just went off. I think there's times where he remembers, this is where I was. And as he was rehearsing it for Timothy, he just paused. And notice what he says, now to the King, eternal, immortal, invisible, the only God, be honor and glory forever and ever. Amen. I think when he realized afresh, this is what happened to me, and he understood who God really is, he just broke out into praise. I don't think this was in Paul's notes. I think the Spirit just... And then notice he ends with a charge. Okay, Timothy, I remind you what you need to do. We addressed what the problem is. I've told you I love you and I'm for you. And I've talked about where I've messed up in the past and what God's done for me. Now get this. This is the fourth quarter timeout speech when you're down two. And all the guys are looking at you like, Coach, I'm really tired. This command I entrust to you, Timothy, my son, in accordance with the prophecies previously made concerning you, that by them you fight the good fight. Amen. Well, how? Keeping, you might put a box around this again, faith and a good conscience. Then notice the bookends, which some have rejected and suffered shipwreck in regard to their faith. Among these are Hymenaeus and Alexander, whom I've handed over to Satan, so they'll be taught not to blaspheme. I was with he's a good buddy now. I didn't know him all that well, and he was having some marriage problems, and he and I were out playing golf, and he played in the Arena League, was a tight end, and just wasn't quite good enough for the NFL. He's playing in the Arena League and came to Christ and was growing. And so we're playing golf, and now he's got a couple kids, and one's like 11 or 12 at the time, and little daughter like 7, 8, or 9. And he ends up like marrying this beautiful cheerleader for the 49ers, and he's got a great job. He's making a lot of money, and we happen to be playing at his country club, so he must be doing okay. And, you know, he's like 35, 34 at the time, and we're walking along, and he just says, Chip, it's so hard. I mean, just when I start working on my marriage, and then that's really hard, and then being a dad is really hard, and the mornings I work out, I don't read my Bible. When I read my Bible, then I don't work out, and it's just so hard. I just don't think I can do it. And being the soft, tender, loving pastor that I am, I said, do you remember 2-a-days? Yeah. You remember, you know, those quick slant routes? Yeah. And the safety knew it was coming? Yeah. And you catch the ball right here and you bring it in? Yeah. And you see his helmet coming for your helmet right here? That was in the old days when you could do that. He said, yeah. I said, did it hurt? He said, dude, are you kidding me? I said, well, why'd you do it? I said, you're telling me that you would go to 2-a-days, you'd lift weights 3 days a week minimum, you would eat a special diet, put up with unbelievable pain to catch a football and be a little bit famous, but it's really too hard to be a man of God. Oh gosh, I feel so sorry. And you know what happened? He kind of went like, ooh. Dude, you're kind of challenging my manhood here a little bit. Well, you know what? One of the reasons I rejected following Christ was everybody in the church I was were women. I thought following Jesus was for women and children. And it was going to a fellowship at Christian Athletes Camp. It was the first time I saw grown men who were masculine, who could love one another in masculine, non-sexual ways that drew me to explore this book. And so what Paul is actually coaching Timothy to do is the very thing that God wants to coach us to do.
0: 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Paul wasn't writing a theology textbook. He was writing to a timid young pastor in Ephesus, in a world where following Christ could get you killed. And he said, step up, fight the good fight, keep the faith. And notice he said the goal of all that teaching is not information, it's transformation. That's the gap Chip kept pressing on. We know the goal, we want to change, and yet so many Christians stay stuck. If that's where you are, or someone you know, then Chip's book, Yes, You Really Can Change, was written for exactly that moment. It shows you why change is so hard, where the power actually comes from, and how to make it last. 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Box 3007, Atlanta, Georgia 30024. Well, today's message about stepping up in our faith is a great challenge, and definitely not easy. So, Chip, reviewing Paul's words to Timothy, what should we take with us today?
1: Well, Dave, the key here is to know the context. Paul is writing this within about a year, maybe two max, of when Nero blamed the Christians for burning Rome. And so it is very, very unpopular. Paul is going to be executed in the very near future. He's writing to this young, timid pastor who he spent all these years with and he loves, but he knows, you know, even as we've kind of taught through this first chapter, he goes, you know, you're timid, you struggle with some things, and woven all the way through it is, you know, don't be ashamed, don't give up. He gives his own example of how he fought the fight, he persevered, he wouldn't give in, and then he gave a couple of examples of people that flaked out in their following of Jesus. And so Fight the Good Fight is really about Timothy. It's really, really hard to be a Christian in the first century. And I don't know about everyone else, but there's a little bit of that that's kind of today, Dave. I talked about Step Up as the name of this message because we have to step up right now, and it's hard. This is on a journey together where we need comrades, sisters teaming up with sisters and brothers teaming up with brothers and saying, no matter what, we're going to fight the good fight. We are going to be followers of Jesus no matter what. And that's what we're going to talk about. And I think it's going to be a great time together.
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2: 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Stay with us here on The Well, coming up in just a few moments at 8 o'clock. It's Cornerstone Connection with Pastor Gary Hamrick. But first, it's always good to laugh. Here's comedian Michael Jr.
3: Reading the Bible, found out that Jesus had a little brother. Anybody know his name? James. When I read that, I was like, man, how much pressure was that? Jesus, your big brother? How many times do you have to hear, why come you can't be more like Jesus, James? Because you know, everybody probably thought that James could do the same thing Jesus could do, but he couldn't. He was just James. He wasn't James Christ. Remember the wedding banquet? Jesus turned water into wine. Everybody was amazed. But they don't tell you about the next banquet. Jesus left early. They started running out of wine. Everybody looked at James. We don't got no more wine, James. You just gonna stand there with your sandals on? You're not gonna make no wine? Because you know how little brothers are. That's what they do. Little brothers follow their big brother everywhere. If Jesus went there, so did James. He followed him. I bet one time James almost drowned.
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2: Good morning. Thanks for being with us here on The Well. Hi, I'm Adam. Would you pray with me right now? 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
7: Thank you that you go before us and that we can always trust in you. As we go throughout the week, would you give us opportunities to tell others about your great love for them? We pray this in Jesus' name. Amen. Coming up this hour on The Well at 8:30, it's The Verdict with Pastor John Monroe, so make sure you stay with us for that. But right now, it's time for Cornerstone Connection with Pastor Gary Hamrick.
8: 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I don't like some of the things that where society is heading, and even the strife and the distress I feel where I work and where I go to school and all this kind of stuff. Okay, it's about endurance and it's about influence. This is your mission field. This is my mission field. And as we make pilgrimage in this journey we call life from here until we are able to fully realize our reward in heaven, this is our mission field. And we must be people who exercise endurance and influence for the glory of God.
9: 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That means we've been sent by our homeland to be its official representative to a foreign nation. Hi, I'm Philip Keller, and you're listening to Cornerstone Connection with Pastor Gary Hamrick. Our country, our home, if you will, is heaven. But although we are citizens of heaven, we have been sent here to influence this world for Christ. Pastor Gary is about to dive into Psalm 120 in just a moment. As you follow along today, keep in mind that this world is not our home. But we've been placed here for a heavenly purpose by the Lord of all creation. Now from Cornerstone Chapel in Leesburg, Virginia, here's Pastor Gary with a new Cornerstone Connection miniseries, Pilgrim's Progress.
8: You and I are on a pilgrimage. This earth is not our final destination. We are aliens and strangers. We are not citizens of this earth. Our citizenship is in heaven. And as such, we are on a pilgrimage. But we're not on a pilgrimage to an earthly destination. We're on a pilgrimage to a heavenly destination. And there is a city, the heavenly Jerusalem, the city of the living God, which we are on a destination towards. And what I'd like us to do as we, over the next couple of weeks, read through these pilgrim psalms, is I want us to glean some good themes and principles here to be reminded of, or maybe to learn for the first time, some important things about the pilgrimage that you and I are on to our ultimate destination, that we would continue to be strengthened in our faith as we go from here to there along this path, this journey that we call life. So if you still have your Bibles open there to Psalm 120 that we read a moment ago, the psalmist here in Psalm 120 is in distress. And we find out through this chapter that the source of his distress is because he lives in a culture that is very contrary to his values and his faith. His culture is very antithetical to what he's about. The psalmist writes here that he's in distress because of the conflict, how different his culture is from his own values and his faith. And so within this chapter, he talks about how he speaks the truth, but they speak lies. He says, I am honest, they are deceitful. He says, I want peace, they want war. If you look again here in Psalm 120 to verse 2, for example, where he says, save me, O Lord, from lying lips and from deceitful tongues. He says, I find people are lying around me, they're deceiving around me. He says, this distresses me, it troubles me. And he says in verse 7, I am a man of peace, but when I speak, they are for war. So he talks about this conflict and how different it is living in this culture where he says peace, they say war. He speaks truth, they speak lies. He says what is honest and they say what is deceitful. He says, I'm distressed by all this around me. And to even draw an illustration to express his distress here, look at verse 5 where he says, woe to me that I dwell in Meshech, that I live among the tents of Kedar. Woe to me that I live, that I dwell in Meshech and that I live among the tents of Kedar. Now, how can you live in two different places? I dwell in Meshech, I live in the tents of Kedar. Again, the genre of the book of Psalms is poetry. This is poetic language here. And he's talking about two extreme places, two extreme points on a map. Meshech is an ancient term for the region around the Black Sea. On a map today, it would be Russia. And the tents of Kedar is southern Arabia. It's where the Bedouins would live in tents. What he's saying here is, I'm living in a world that is full of just complete opposites. He says, you know, I live among people, but the people I live among, I feel so different to them that though I can be close to them in proximity, physically speaking, we are miles apart, spiritually speaking. And this is what distresses him. He says, I feel like this opposition is and this conflict is constantly around me. I'm just feeling barraged by all of this that is conflicting in my life. And so when he expresses this distress, you might read this chapter and think, yeah, I kind of understand what he's talking about. If you're a Christian, if you've been a Christian for very long, you might feel in a similar way. Like, you know, you live among people, you work among people, you go to school with some people, and your view of things is totally different from their view of things. And the reason is because as a Christian, you see, the lens that you're looking through is the Bible and your relationship with Christ. So they have a different lens that they're looking through. And so some of the things that they value, you don't. Some of the things you value, they don't. And it's just a constant life of distress and contradiction and conflict. And that's the way life is going to be. But the psalmist pours this out and he says, I'm in distress. And he says in verse 1, God hears me in my distress and he answers me. Now, how did God answer him? Because God's answer was not, okay, I see that you're in distress in this conflicting world with your culture, so I'll just take you out of it. Now, that's going to come one day. But in the meantime, that's not God's answer to him. God's answer, basically, verse 4 says, I'll punish those who need to be punished. Don't you worry about them. I'll take care of those people, okay? But what he's inferring here is, but as for you, instead of taking you out of this world, here's the answer to your distress. You're going to have to learn to live within this world where I've planted you and exercise endurance and influence. Endurance and influence. Those are key words. God is saying, you're going to have to represent me to people in this conflicted culture. And you're going to have to endure some things, and you're going to be a vessel of influence for my glory. This is your mission field. So that's the answer to our distress. It's not, Lord, take me out of this, although one day he will take the church out. But in the meantime, it's, Lord, help me to occupy well. Jesus said, occupy till I come. He didn't say flee till I come. He said, occupy till I come. Peter would say it like this in 1 Peter 2, 11 and 12. He says, dear friends, I urge you as aliens and strangers in this world. He says, to abstain from sinful desires which war against your soul. That's part of the endurance. Live such good lives among the pagans that though they accuse you of doing wrong, they may see your good deeds and glorify God on the day he visits us. That's influence. There's going to be some things we need to endure, and then the other part is we need to be people of influence. So, part of Pilgrim's Progress, part one in our series here, point number one, exercise endurance and influence in this world, because that's what God calls us to. You remember Lot in the book of Genesis? The Bible says in 2 Peter 2:8 that righteous man living among Sodom and Gomorrah day after day, a pretty heathen pagan place, pretty immoral place, there was Lot, a righteous man living among the people. And Peter writes in his epistle that Lot was tormented in his righteous soul by the lawless deeds he saw and heard. King James says he was vexed in his spirit because of the things he saw and the things that he heard. And God had to send angels to literally come and rescue him and his family out of Sodom and Gomorrah. And you know the tragic story. Lot's wife looked back, as if the inference is longingly. She looks back to Sodom and Gomorrah. And so God turns her into a pillar of salt. Not a good day for Mrs. Lot. And it was a sore subject around the dinner table. Anytime that Lot would say, pass the salt shaker. Yeah. Anyway, so I'm just giving you more reasons to pray for me. But anyway, so Lot was this guy, and he's vexed in his spirit, and he's tormented, and sometimes you might feel that. You might live in this culture and you might be tormented in your spirit, just like, I don't like the way that culture is going. I don't like some of the things that where society is heading, and even the strife and the distress I feel where I work and where I go to school and all this kind of stuff. Okay, it's about endurance and it's about influence. This is your mission field. This is my mission field. And as we make pilgrimage in this journey we call life from here until we are able to fully realize our reward in heaven, this is our mission field. And we must be people who exercise endurance and influence for the glory of God. Look at Psalm 121. Psalm 121, the psalmist says, I lift up my eyes to the hills. Where does my help come from? My help comes from the Lord, the maker of heaven and earth. He will not let your foot slip. He who watches over you will not slumber. Indeed, he who watches over Israel will neither slumber nor sleep. The Lord watches over you. The Lord is your shade at your right hand. The sun will not harm you by day, nor the moon by night. The Lord will keep you from all harm. He will watch over your life. The Lord will watch over your coming and going both now and forevermore. Number two, for those of you taking notes, look always to the Lord for your help. The psalmist starts out this chapter by saying, I lift up my eyes to the hills. Now, again, they're making pilgrimage up to Jerusalem. It's a hilly place. He says, I lift up my eyes to the hills. He sees in the distance the temple of Jerusalem. And then he asks a very important question. Where does my help come from? Where does my help come from? And he asked a right question, and so he realizes a right answer. And he says, my help comes from the Lord, the maker of heaven and earth.
9: 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The Bible commands us to love people.

As creator, the one who created the heavens and the earth in 6 days, God can probably handle one of my bad days. One of my bad days I'm going through, the creator of the universe can probably help me through it. So he says, I lift up my eyes to the hills, but he doesn't fix his gaze on the hills. He fixes his gaze higher on the Lord of the hills. Please, friends, do not put your confidence and trust in a place or a thing or even people. 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People with all good intentions will from time to time fail you because no one is perfect and people make mistakes. And if you hang all your confidence on another person, oh my goodness, then when they fail, there goes your confidence. But the Lord will never fail you. And the Lord will never leave you. And the Lord will never forsake you. So he says, I lift my eyes up to the hills. Where does my help come from? My help comes from the one who owns and made those hills. My help is from the Lord of Jerusalem, not Jerusalem itself. The help was not Jerusalem, it was the Lord of Jerusalem. Your help is not Cornerstone Chapel. Your help is the Lord of Cornerstone Chapel, okay? Your help is not a thing, it is not a place, it is the person of the Lord. He is the maker of heaven and earth. Put your trust and your confidence in him and look to him always for your help. Psalm 121 is about the watchful care of the Lord. And he uses the word watch or watches. Maybe you noticed through that passage 5 times in 8 verses concerning the way that God watches over us. And the psalmist is actually drawing on the illustration of a watchman on the wall. In ancient cities, they had watchmen who were perched along the edges of the upper part of the walls, often in towers. If towers were sometimes on the corner of the city walls, that's where the watchman would be perched. And their sole purpose was to be watching and looking for impending danger or an approaching enemy army. And then if the watchman saw some danger or some enemy army coming, then the watchman would sound the alarm for the sake of all the people in the city. The purpose of the watchman to do his duty was for the benefit of the people in the city. And that's why the watchman could never go to sleep. And he talks about here how the Lord neither slumbers nor sleeps, because the watchman was always on guard, always watching, surveying the landscape to make sure no danger or harm was coming. The watchman had to always be on. It was mission critical. And the psalmist is saying here, this is how God is toward us. He is always on. He neither slumbers nor sleeps, that he watches over us and he guards us. Even he says in verse 6, the sun will not harm you by day, nor the moon by night. It's poetic language, meaning that nothing either during the day or at night will harm us when God is keeping watch. So look to the Lord always for your help. He stands watch. And he's the creator of the heavens and the earth, and nothing is too difficult for him. Now, I'm going to skip Psalm 122, except for pointing out that this is a chapter that instructs us to regularly pray for Jerusalem. I do want to mention verses 6 through 9, and then we'll move on. But David is the writer of this psalm, it tells us, and he says in verse 6, pray for the peace of Jerusalem. May those who love you be secure. May there be peace within your walls and security within your citadels. For the sake of my brothers and friends, I will say, peace be within you. For the sake of the house of the Lord our God, I will seek your prosperity. It's nothing that is news to any of us that Jerusalem is probably the most hotly contested piece of real estate on the planet. The Middle East conflict really centers around that city in particular. And why is that? Well, the answer is, again, because we're looking at the Middle East conflict through the lens of the Bible. What we understand is that God's redemptive plan was unfolded on Jerusalem. Jesus was crucified on Mount Moriah, one of the hills of Jerusalem, 2,000 years ago for the sins of the world. Satan did everything he could to stand opposed, to thwart that plan. Of course, God always prevails. And Satan, subsequent to the cross, is doing everything he can to show his disdain for it. So he is the one who's constantly stirring up anti-Semitism, stirring up conflict, stirring up tension, stirring up all of this in the world, and in particular over the city of Jerusalem. We should pray for the peace of

0: Jerusalem and all who occupy it, Arabs and Jews. We should pray for all who were there in Jerusalem. But the reason this is a hotly contested piece of real estate is because God's redemptive plan was unfolded there, and God's plan still has much to be unfolded related to Jerusalem in the days to come. But I'd like us, for the sake of time, just to jump to Psalm 123. Psalm 123 is only four verses. It says this: I lift up my eyes to you whose throne is in heaven. As the eyes of slaves look to the hand of their master, as the eyes of a maid look to the hand of her mistress, so our eyes look to the Lord our God, till he shows us his mercy. Circle that. Have mercy on us, O Lord. Have mercy on us, for we have endured much contempt. We have endured much ridicule from the proud, much contempt from the arrogant. So the key word here in this passage is the word mercy. It is repeated three times in this chapter in only four verses. It is the Hebrew word hanan. Hanan means to bend or to stoop in kindness to another, typically who is inferior, and it also means to bestow favor. To bend or stoop in kindness and to bestow favor. That's a picture of our loving Father. And that's why the psalmist talks about the mercy of the Lord in this passage, because it is God who stoops down to show us kindness we don't deserve and to bestow on us favor we didn't earn. That's his mercy. God is a merciful God. He is merciful to us. Mercy is an important word throughout the Bible. It appears more than 200 times in the Bible. But it is not typically a word that we use in common conversation, okay? In our English vocabulary, we don't talk about mercy very much. There's been some songs written with the word mercy as part of the title, but other than that, it's not really a word that is engaged in much conversation. The only place that you'll typically hear mercy outside of the church, outside of the Bible, often used, is in a court of law. Because when the accused has been accused of a crime and found guilty of that crime, the one who's been convicted and found guilty will sometimes ask the court for leniency. And that phrase that is used, that someone who's convicted of a crime will throw themselves on the mercy of the court. We all know what that means. The one who was convicted of a crime is hoping and asking and appealing to the judge to go easy on him, that even though he or she deserves punishment, the request is, please do not enforce the full punishment that I rightly deserve, and please show leniency. And that idea, that concept of mercy in a courtroom, helps us to understand, really, mercy that is revealed in Scripture, because it's very similar. We all stand guilty before the righteous judge of the universe. And we all should be punished because we're all sinners. But God, Ephesians 2 verse 4 says, is rich in mercy. Can I get an amen to that? God is rich in mercy. And he does not punish us according to what our sins deserve. Now, it isn't that he just overlooks the crime. What he did was he placed our punishment intended for us on his son Jesus. That's the whole beauty of the cross, that Jesus took on the punishment intended for us. He took on the shame intended for us, the guilt, the consequence intended for our sin. And by his stripes, Isaiah tells us, we are healed, we're made whole. And it's all because of the merciful act of our Father in heaven, that he would allow us to receive kindness, that he would actually stoop down to bestow on us favor that we didn't earn and to show us kindness that we don't deserve. That's a merciful God. Daniel talks about the mercy of God in Daniel 9:9 when he says, the Lord our God is merciful and forgiving, even though we have rebelled against him. The prophet Micah said it this way in Micah 7:18, God delights to show mercy. James 5:11 says, the Lord is full of compassion and mercy. If you've ever felt like you've done something unforgivable, I want you to hear loudly and clearly, you can always appeal to the mercy of God because he is a merciful Father. No matter what you've ever done, no matter what you've ever contemplated doing, God is a merciful God. And the writer of Hebrews tells us in Hebrews 4:16, let us then approach the throne of grace with confidence, so that we may receive mercy and find grace to help us in our time of need. In Luke 1:50, the mother of Jesus, Mary herself, said that his mercy extends to those who fear him from generation to generation. God is a merciful God. On this pilgrimage we call life, may we always remember, endure and influence. And may we always remember that we should look to him for our help. And may we always remember that he's a merciful God and we can always appeal to him for his mercy.
1: When you think about it, influence and endurance go hand in hand. You can't have one without the other. If you want to touch this world for Christ, ask the Lord for his guidance, his wisdom, and the strength to endure. That's a prayer he will always answer. You know, today's study is another example of how the book of Psalms is really a book of songs. Hymns of praise to God written by the people of God. Some of the most beautiful language in all the Bible comes to us from this collection of music. And to go along with the series you're hearing now from the book of Psalms, we have a free study guide we'd love to share with you. 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That's all the time we have for today. Join us next time as Pastor Gary Hamrick continues his teaching series from the book of Psalms. Now for Pastor Gary and all of us here at Cornerstone Connection, I'm Philip Keller saying God bless you and thanks for being with us. Cornerstone Connection is a production of Cornerstone Chapel, Leesburg, Virginia.
2: We can't say thank you enough for being with us here on The Well. Hi, I'm Adam. And as Cornerstone Connection with Pastor Gary Hamrick comes to a close, make sure you stay with us. Coming your way in just a few moments at 8:30, it's The Verdict with Pastor John Monroe. But first, here's a great reminder from Pastor Ron Jones to meditate on God's Word.
3: Consume the Word of God. Consume this book we call the Bible, the inspired, inerrant, infallible Word of God. If you want to know the mind of God, read this book. Consume it. Until your mind is washed by the truth and the revelation of God, and to where your first thought is always from the mind of God. Let me take you to Joshua chapter 1 and verse 8. Here's how the Lord encouraged Joshua and told him how he would have good success. This book of the law shall not depart from your mouth, but you shall meditate on it day and night, so that you may be careful to do according to all that is written in it. For then you will make your way prosperous, and then you will have good success. As much of a military leader that Joshua was, and he was a very capable military leader, he was the right guy to take them across the Jordan and fight these battles. Joshua, the most important thing is to saturate your mind with the Word of God and to consume this book. The Lord says, you shall meditate on it day and night. To meditate is to think about it, and to think about it again, and to think about it again, and again, and again, and again. It starts with reading the scriptures, then studying the scriptures, and then meditating and thinking about the scriptures. By the way, in Eastern mysticism, meditation is the practice of emptying your mind. Biblical meditation is all about filling your mind with the Word of God. You meditate upon the scriptures. You memorize the scriptures. David said in the Psalms, "Thy word have I hid in my heart that I might not sin against you." Why? Because the devil wants to take captive every thought you have. And if he can capture your thoughts, he can capture your actions. If he can capture your actions, he can capture your habits. If he can form your habits, he can form your character. And if he has influence on your character, he can determine your destiny at some level. So the Lord says to Joshua, and meditate on this day and night. The first thought of your day needs to be from God's word. Discipline yourself for that, friends. Paul says to Timothy, discipline yourself for the purpose of godliness. The discipline, the habit of daily reading God's word, studying it, meditating upon it, thinking about it throughout the day, carrying it, hiding it in your heart, because you're stepping into battle.
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5: 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This kingdom will never end.
4: Welcome to The Verdict, featuring the Bible teaching of Pastor John Monroe. Today, we're continuing in the book of Daniel and exploring an amazing prophecy about the past and future kingdoms of this world. No matter how strong a nation may seem, there is no comparison to the kingdom of our Lord and Savior Jesus Christ, a kingdom which will never end. So let's join Pastor John Monroe for today's lesson titled, Kingdoms Rise and Fall.
6: As a wee boy in Scotland, I learned about Daniel being in the den of lions. But there's much more to learn about Daniel. He's taken captive by King Nebuchadnezzar, the king of Babylon, who conquers Jerusalem and takes some of the elite of Israel back to Babylon as his prisoners. Although the Babylonians try to indoctrinate Daniel, he holds fast to his belief in the one true God. He takes a stand for God. He honors God, and God honors him in that stand. And Daniel becomes known as a very wise, exceptional man of God. So it's not surprising that when Nebuchadnezzar has disturbing dreams, he sends for Daniel. And in the purposes of God, Daniel gives the clear interpretation of the dreams. Let's learn more then of Daniel's interpretation of these visions.
5: We want to consider Nebuchadnezzar's dream and its interpretation by Daniel. Let's open our Bibles then to Daniel chapter 2, where we will see, first of all, in verses 31 through 35, the dream given. Here is Daniel now, young Daniel, before King Nebuchadnezzar, revealing the dream. You saw, O king, and behold a great image. This image, mighty and of exceeding brightness, stood before you, and its appearance was frightening. The head of this image was of fine gold, its chest and arms of silver, its middle and thighs of bronze, its legs of iron, its feet partly of iron and partly of clay. As you looked, a stone was cut out by no human hand, and it struck the image on its feet of iron and clay and broke them in pieces. Then the iron, the clay, the bronze, the silver, and the gold all together were broken in pieces, and became like the chaff of the summer threshing floors. And the wind carried them away so that not a trace of them could be found. But the stone that struck the image became a great mountain and filled the whole earth. Now we have in verses 36 through 45, the dream interpreted. Let's read verse 36. Here's the interpretation. This was the dream. Now we will tell the king its interpretation. Verse 37. You, O king, the king of kings, to whom the God of heaven has given the kingdom, the power and the might and the glory, and into whose hand he has given wherever they dwell, the children of man, the beasts of the field, and the birds of the heavens, making you rule over them all, you are the head of gold. Another kingdom, inferior to you, shall arise after you, and yet a third kingdom of bronze, which shall rule over all the earth. And there shall be a fourth kingdom, strong as iron, because iron breaks to pieces and shatters all things. And like iron that crushes, it shall break and crush all these things. And as you saw the feet and the toes, partly of potter's clay and partly of iron, it shall be a divided kingdom. But some of the firmness of iron shall be in it, just as you saw iron mixed with the soft clay. And as the toes of the feet were partly iron and partly clay, so the kingdom shall be partly strong and partly brittle. As you saw the iron mixed with soft clay, so they will mix with one another in marriage, but they will not hold together, just as iron does not mix with clay. And in the days of those kings, the 10 kings, the God of heaven will set up a kingdom, notice this, that shall never be destroyed, nor shall the kingdom be left to another people. It shall break in pieces all these kingdoms and bring them to an end, and it shall stand forever. Isn't that wonderful? Just as you saw that a stone was cut from a mountain by no human hand, and that it broke in pieces the iron, the bronze, the clay, the silver, and the gold, a great God has made known to the king what shall be after this. The dream is certain, and its interpretation is sure. I have no doubt, Nebuchadnezzar, as to what I'm saying, because this is the revelation of God. This final form, then, of the Roman Empire, having this 10-nation confederacy, will be in place when the stone smashes the statue. These 10 kings, represented by the 10 toes of the statue, this mixture of iron and clay. Now you say, who or what is that stone which shatters all of the kingdoms of the world? That's not a difficult question, is it? It is, of course, a picture of Jesus Christ. Jesus Christ is clearly the stone. He is the one made by no human hands. That's said in verses 34 and 45, referring to his divinity. He is made by no human hands. Listen to the words of Jesus, Luke chapter 20, as he quotes the Old Testament himself. Luke chapter 20, verse 17. But he looked directly at them and said, what then is this that is written? The stone that the builders rejected has become the cornerstone. Everyone who falls on that stone will be broken to pieces. And when it falls on anyone, it will, what? Crush him. And again, in Acts chapter 4, even more explicitly, as Peter is going to quote the same scripture and make it very clear, Acts chapter 4, verse 10. Let it be known to you, to all of you, and to all the people of Israel, that by the name of Jesus Christ of Nazareth, whom you crucified, whom God raised from the dead, by him this man is standing before you well. This Jesus is the stone that was rejected by you, which has become the cornerstone. Jesus Christ is presently the cornerstone of the church. Verses 44 and 45 clearly refers to the coming of Jesus Christ in his power and in his glory to destroy all world powers so that his kingdom fills the whole earth. Daniel is telling Nebuchadnezzar in Daniel 2, that the kingdoms of this world will not last forever. His own one is going to fall. But not only is Babylon going to fall, all of them are going to fall. And that the kingdom of Jesus Christ, the coming Messiah, that stone which smashes the kingdoms of this world, this kingdom will stand forever. We believe that the kingdom referred to in Daniel 2, 44 and 45 is the kingdom which will be established when Christ returns with power and glory and crushes the kingdoms and the powers of this world. This kingdom will never end, as the 1,000-year reign of Jesus Christ, what we call the millennium, will usher in the eternal state. Yes, there will be a future, literal, earthly reign of Jesus Christ on earth as King of Kings and Lord of Lords. The millennial kingdom will follow the second coming of Jesus Christ and will be literally fulfilled by a 1,000-year reign of Christ on earth. That is, Jesus returns prior to, pre the millennium. We are pre-millennialists. Now here are very quickly some reasons for believing that verses 44 and 45, this fifth and final kingdom, refer to the second coming of Christ and not his first coming. There are some who say this refers to his first coming. And I'm saying from our study of scripture, no. This refers to the second coming of Jesus Christ. First, Christianity did not fill the whole earth at Christ's first coming. The kingdom of God has not yet, verse 35, filled the whole earth. Look at the world today. Is Christianity worldwide? Answer, no. Christ's first coming, it is true, took place in the days of the Roman Empire. But Rome did not have 10 kings then. The Roman Empire, furthermore, was not destroyed at Christ's first coming. The Roman Empire continued after the first coming of Jesus Christ. In fact, in AD 70, the Romans destroyed Jerusalem. They desecrated the temple so that not one stone was left on top of another. And the Jewish nation was scattered for hundreds and hundreds of years. The kingdom represented by this stone can't be the church. The church of Jesus Christ is not a political entity. It has not caused the cataclysmic destruction of the Gentile kingdom. No, it is Christ himself, personally. It is Christ who will smash in pieces the Gentile nations. Remember Psalm 2, verse 9? You shall break them, referring to the nations. You shall break them with a rod of iron and dash them in pieces like a potter's vessel. Not very politically correct, is it? But the word of God, all of the nations which oppose Christ, just as a potter takes a rod and smashes the pot, so is that wonderful prophecy in Psalm 2, that the coming Messiah is going to smash all opposition into pieces. Another way of saying the same thing that we're learning in Daniel chapter 2. The church, therefore, is not the fifth kingdom. The phrase in verse 35, fill the whole earth, argues for an earthly aspect for this kingdom, as does the fact that it replaces earthly kingdoms. The millennial kingdom is a kingdom on earth, as opposed to an amillennial view of the kingdom, which is purely spiritual. The church, contrary to the views of some, will not Christianize the world. Brothers and sisters, we by ourselves are not going to usher in the kingdom of God. God, not the church, will set up his kingdom. And his kingdom, as we see in Daniel 2, as we read in Revelation 19, his kingdom comes suddenly, not gradually, when the King of Kings returns and defeats all of the kingdoms of this world. Christ, as it's been prophesied, will beat his enemy's swords into plowshares. The fact that this kingdom destroys earthly kingdoms indicates it has an earthly aspect. The fact that it endures forever emphasizes that it has a heavenly aspect. The millennial kingdom will begin within space-time history on earth and then continue into the eternal state. That's the sequence of event in Revelation 19, 20, 21, and 22. Revelation 19, our Lord Jesus returns with power and might and smashes into pieces the opposing nations of the world. Revelation 20, the millennial kingdom. Revelation 21 and 22, the eternal state. How wonderful to know that God, as we've been learning, that God is in charge. We don't need to panic. We don't need to be fearful. God's kingdom is coming, and it will come with great power and glory. Now, the results of the dream. Finally, the dream's results, verses 46 through 49. As Nebuchadnezzar hears the interpretation, he's impressed and awed, but he's not converted. Verse 46. Then King Nebuchadnezzar fell upon his face and paid homage to Daniel and commanded that an offering and incense be offered up to him. The king answered and said to Daniel, "Truly your God is God of gods and Lord of kings and the revealer of mysteries, for you've been able to reveal this mystery." Although he's very impressed, it doesn't lead to a personal relationship with God, but Daniel is promoted and honored. Verse 48, then the king gave Daniel high honors and many great gifts and made him ruler over the whole province of Babylon and chief prefect over all the wise men of Babylon. Daniel made a request of the king, and he appointed Shadrach, Meshach, and Abednego over the affairs of the province of Babylon, but Daniel remained at the king's court. What a great passage, isn't it? Daniel chapter 2. To me, this is a very, very exciting study. Vernon Grounds, former president of Denver Seminary, tells the story of some seminary students playing basketball in a nearby public school. And the elderly janitor waited patiently, and every time the seminarians came, he waited patiently until they finished playing. And invariably, as he sat waiting for the students to finish their game of basketball, he was reading his Bible. One day, one of the students asked him what he was reading. The man answered, "I'm reading the book of Revelation." Surprised, the young man, perhaps a little patronizingly, after all, he's a seminary student, and we know they know everything. The young man asked the elderly janitor if he understood the book of Revelation. "Oh, yes," the man assured him. "I understand it." Seminary student was a bit surprised. He said, "Well, what does it mean?" Very quietly, the janitor answered, "It means that Jesus is going to win." I like that. We learn from Daniel 2 that in spite of the tremendous opposition of these terrible ungodly kingdoms like Babylon, like the Medes, like the Persians, like the Greeks, like the Romans with all of their gods, that Jesus is going to win. And praise God, brothers and sisters, if we are believers in Jesus Christ, we are on the victory side. I realize it doesn't always look like that. But as Paul says, if God be for us, is he? Of course he is. If God is for us, who can be against us? And the kingdoms of this world, Babylon, the Medes and the Persians, Greece, Rome, all of the kingdoms of the world, them and more, they rise, they seem so powerful, they seem that they will never be defeated. Think of the Third Reich, think of the British Empire, think of communism, think of Marxism, think of the various empires and kingdoms of this world in human history, all coming, all seem very, very powerful, all seeming unconquerable, whether it's Napoleon or whether it's Hitler, whoever it is. They rise, and inevitably, they all fall. And I realize that some of the kingdoms of this world today, as I speak, seem very, very strong. Think of the rising kingdom of atheism, even in our own country. Think of the rise of the kingdom of militant Islam, the kingdom of secularism, the kingdom of materialism. All of these kingdoms of spiritual darkness. But like Babylon, like Medo-Persia, like Greece, like Rome, they will all fall. They will all be destroyed. And Daniel is saying, and the scripture is attesting to this great truth, yet future, that the earth will be filled with the knowledge of the glory of God. And when Jesus Christ returns with power and glory, he will break in pieces all of the kingdoms of this world and establish his kingdom, which will never end. That kingdom will come suddenly, yes, like a thief in the night. Nothing, and no one can stop him. Christ perhaps seen like a little stone today, perhaps ridiculed, patronized by people saying, well, he taught some great things, a great insight person, one who helps us in our way in the path to enlightenment. But it will be demonstrated that he is no small stone. His kingdom is the all-powerful kingdom. It is an everlasting kingdom. And brothers and sisters, this is not science fiction. This is fact. This is going to happen. The question I have for you is this. Are you seeking the kingdom of God? Remember Jesus said, seek you first the kingdom of God and his righteousness and all of these things we worry about, these things we panic about, these things that keep us awake at night, all of these things I'll take care of, but make sure you seek first the kingdom of God. Are you ready to meet the king? The king were to come today, are you ready to meet the king? Have you received him into your heart and your life? First of all, as your personal savior, turning from your sins and looking to Jesus alone for salvation. That's why he came the first time. His name is Jesus. As we sang, what a mighty name. Why is it so mighty? Because his name is Jesus, for he saves his people from their sins. And as Peter says, neither is there salvation in any other, for there is none other name under heaven given among men whereby we must be saved. Why must we be saved? Why can't we worship some other God? Why can't we be part of another kingdom? Because this kingdom is the only kingdom that will last forever. And Jesus himself said, unless you're born again, you will not see. You will not even enter the kingdom of God. You must become like a little child and humble yourself and bow before me and acknowledge that you can't get to God by yourself. And that God in his grace and in his great love has come into time space, dying our death, bearing our sins, rising from the dead, demonstrating that he is God, that he is the cornerstone of the church. And that we in time, he calls us to do what? To bow before him, to acknowledge that he is the king. You find it difficult to hand over control? Isn't it smart to hand over control to the one who is in control? The one who is going to set up this kingdom which will never end today. If you're here without Jesus Christ, will you trust him? Will you believe in him? And brothers and sisters, those of us who claim to be followers of Christ, will we today, will we this moment afresh bow before him? If you're like me, you sometimes stray, don't you? And you get your eyes off the king. You're perhaps trying to build your own little kingdom and you forget who really is in charge, that he is the Lord of Lords and King of Kings, and afresh consecrate our lives, our resources, our all to that kingdom which will never end. Will you do that? He's coming back. And he's coming back soon. Therefore love and seek and pray and serve the King of Kings and Lord of Lords, even as we say, even so come, Lord Jesus. Father, as we think of this great panorama of human history going right on into eternity, we are truly humbled. And we have to confess that, bizarre as it sounds, we sometimes try and build our own little kingdom as if we can do better. Forgive us, Father. Thank you for this reminder that you are in charge and that Jesus Christ is the only King of Kings and Lord of Lords. Afresh, we bow, prostrate ourselves before our Savior and our Lord and our King. And may all of us seek first the kingdom of God. And for those outside of Christ, open their eyes, Father, to see their sin and to see the wonder of Christ who loved them and gave himself for them. We respond as we look forward to that great day, as we say, even so come, Lord Jesus.
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6: 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Jesus says that the kingdom of God is to be received as a little child. Today, come with humility to our Lord Jesus Christ. Trust him as Lord and Savior of your life, and you will be part of the kingdom of God. 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
4: 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I'm Michelle Davies. 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
2: Thank you, Pastor John. 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And don't forget, if you want to listen to today's podcast again from The Verdict, just text the word verdict to 48616, and we'll send a link of the podcast straight to your phone. Coming up on The Well at 9 o'clock, it's Revive Our Hearts with Nancy DeMoss Wolgemuth. And today on the podcast, you get to hear from Mary Cassian and Dana Gresh as they want to dive into the topic of true womanhood for today. But first, I want you to listen to this from Ephesians 1.
7: All praise to God, the Father of our Lord Jesus Christ, who has blessed us with every spiritual blessing in the heavenly realms, because we are united with Christ. Even before he made the world, God loved us and chose us in Christ to be holy and without fault in his eyes. God decided in advance to adopt us into his own family by bringing us to himself through Jesus Christ. This is what he wanted to do, and it gave him great pleasure. So we praise God for the glorious grace he has poured out on us who belong to his Son. He is so rich in kindness and in grace that he purchased our freedom with the blood of his Son and forgave our sins. He has showered his kindness on us, along with all wisdom and understanding. God has now revealed to us his mysterious will regarding Christ, which is to fulfill his own good plan. And this is the plan. At the right time, he will bring everything together under the authority of Christ, everything in heaven and on earth. Furthermore, because we are united with Christ, we have become God's inheritance, for he chose us in advance, and he makes everything work out according to his plan. God's purpose was that we who were the first to trust in Christ would bring praise and glory to God. And now you have also heard the truth, the good news that God saves you. And when you believed in Christ, he put his seal on you by giving you the Holy Spirit, whom he promised long ago. The Spirit is God's guarantee that he will give us the inheritance he promised and that he has purchased us to be his own people. He did this so that we would praise and glorify him.
8: All right, we're starting our day off, Mom, with our pledge. You ready, Joshua?
9: Yes.
8: Let's go.
9: Today is going to be a good day.
8: Today is going to be a good day.
9: I thank God for waking me up today.
8: I thank God for waking me up today.
9: Going to school.
8: I'm going to school.
9: So I can learn.
8: So I can learn.
9: Go to college.
8: Go to college.
9: Be the leader that God's created me.
8: And be the leader that God has created me to be.
9: Today.
8: Today.
9: I'll be educated.
8: I'll be educated.
9: Empowered.
8: Empowered.
9: By my teachers.
8: With the tools.
9: To be successful.
8: Within my community and throughout the country.
9: I apply myself daily. I study.
8: And I ask questions.
9: When I don't understand.
8: When I'm confronted with a problem.
9: Or conflict. I think. Before I react. I ignore all negative influences. In the classroom.
8: Throughout the school day.
9: I'm extremely proud. To be the next generation. Of Christian leaders.
8: I accept responsibility and I love the challenge. Let's go. You ready?
9: Yeah. Peace.
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2: 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And the topic, I don't want a divorce, but my spouse does. But right now, it's time for Revive Our Hearts with Nancy DeMoss Wolgemuth right here on The Well.
13: Mary Cassian says your womanhood has cosmic significance.
14: Who we are as women matters. It isn't just me doing my life. It is me testifying to the story of the gospel. And I need to understand what Scripture says in order to do that in the right way.
13: This is Revive Our Hearts with Nancy DeMoss Wolgemuth, co-author of True Woman 101 and True Woman 201. For Monday, July 6th, I'm Dana Gresh. Welcome back to another week of True Womanhood Conversations. That's our theme here in the month of July, and it's got me reflecting on the movement that began back in 2008 at the first True Woman Conference. This message of true womanhood, biblical womanhood, we don't need it any less today. In fact, I think we need it more than ever. I'm here today with my dear friend Mary Cassin, and you know, Mary, I feel such an urgency surrounding this conversation. I mean, I'm reading a lot about women deconstructing their faith, leaving organized religion at higher rates than men. Now, this would mark a historical reversal in traditional gender roles in religious participation. Are you seeing that? Are you concerned about that as well?
14: Well, I'm seeing that, and I'm actually seeing a lot of statistics shifting. It used to be that it was men initiating divorce, men having more affairs, and now that has shifted where it's the majority of affairs, I think, are initiated by women.
15: I think what we're seeing is just different behavior being informed by something we've been feasting on mentally and emotionally for decades. Mm-hmm. And that is the topics of gender and sexuality. Really, mm-hmm. since the 50s and 60s, we've been fixated on those things. And if you talk to some of those young women today who are deconstructing or leaving the faith, or some of those women who are leading in the divorce, they're saying that the gender and sex issues are at the top of the list of either why they aren't pursuing religious activity or why they are pursuing their quote-unquote rights.
14: Mm. It all stems back actually to ideology, and you're quite right. There's been such a shift, and it stems back to how we've been taught to think and how our culture has taught young women to think, which is very different than the way that we used to train women to think.
15: What is the ideology that's prevalent in our culture today?
14: Well, the ideology, it stems back to feminism, which really started back in the early 1900s, first wave feminism, and then second wave feminism, where really it picked up a lot of impetus throughout the 1960s to 1980s, and then third wave feminism, and I think we're even entering into fourth wave feminist ideology right now. So the biggest shift, I think, came in the 1960s with second wave feminism, which really identified women as a sex class, that women were oppressed by men as a group. So men as a group oppressed women as a group. And in order to be free and in order to be equal, in order to be happy, women need to break free from traditional ideas and start to define their own lives, define who they were as women, and define truth.
15: So let me just play the devil's advocate here. What you just said, I think a majority of people would say, well, isn't it a good thing that women can vote? Isn't it a good thing that women can own property? Isn't it a good thing that women can make as much money as men?
14: Well, that stems back to first wave feminist ideology, really pushed for that. And there were a lot of good things. Now, I need to point out that whenever there is something deceptive, there's a lot of truth in it. There's a lot of good in it. Otherwise, people wouldn't fall for the lie. So there is a lot of validity. There are valid concerns. And feminism taps into that. So there are a lot of valid concerns, but then it just moves the compass off like 5 degrees, 10 degrees. It's like Eve in the garden when Satan came to her. He didn't tempt her with a total lie. It was like a half truth. So there was an element of truth in it. Otherwise, she wouldn't have fallen for it. And I think that's the case with feminism as well. And I think where first wave feminism went wrong was having the idea that women are a group that are independent of men. Now, the Bible teaches male and female as interdependent. So there's an interdependency, but first wave feminism said, no, we want to be treated completely separately, and our concerns are separate from men's concerns. And then second wave feminism picked up on that and started saying, you know what, we need to start defining truth based on who we believe we are and what we believe is right for women.
15: So what I hear you saying is it's not a bad thing that there were women suffragists who said, I think we have the intellect to vote and help select our leaders. You're saying that was good, but that some of the maybe 5 or 10% of the motivation in why they were pursuing that was to break off the connectedness to men rather than come alongside them.
14: Absolutely. That's exactly what I'm saying. And you know what's really interesting is there was a true woman movement back in the 1800s. And when this whole suffragist movement started, there was also a true woman movement that started raising the alarm and saying, you know, there are some ideas here that are good and right. However, the impetus behind it, we're really going to start ripping men and women apart. We're going to start dismantling the family unit. We're going to start really attacking things that God holds very dear. And their fears really have come to fruition, because as feminism has gone through its various waves, we've seen more and more deconstruction of the family, more deconstruction of sexual norms, biblical sexual norms, sexual standards. We've seen just an increase in women claiming the right to define truth, define reality, and to say the Bible didn't get it right. As women, we have the right to define ourselves. And so we've seen that really just huge shifts in culture that have impacted all of us.
15: Yeah. And as you said a moment ago, there were valid discontents, right? There were valid concerns. And that's almost everything rises up out of a valid concern. But then the motivation or the methodology of how we fix that problem goes awry. And feminism promised to deliver some fulfillment to women. I'm wondering, did it do that? Did it solve the problems that women
14: statistically, if we look at happiness of women, it's consistently dropped. So in the 1960s, when Betty Friedan, 1963, her book Feminine Mystique, her big thing is women are unhappy. They're supposed to be happy being housewives and mothers. They're supposed to be happy with the white picket fence. They're supposed to be happy with the traditional kind of leave it to beaver lifestyle, but they are unhappy. What is it that is causing women to be unhappy? And her answer to that was patriarchy. It's pater, which is father, archai means rule. So it's the rule of the father. It's the position of men in society that have caused the unhappiness of women. So that was the whole impetus. This whole movement of second wave feminism was women are happy, unhappy. We need to increase the happiness of women. And when women throw off the shackles of traditionalism, they will be happier. And what has borne out over the last 40 years is that women's happiness has decreased even more from the time when Betty Friedan set about to solve the problem of women's happiness.
15: Yeah, it's interesting how you can just trace it back to the 1960s. It's unbelievable, really. And, you know, I've been seeing so many social media reels and TikTok videos of women in their, I don't know, 40s, late 30s, saying, I followed the career path. I did what feminism told me to do, and now it's too late. I'll never be a mom, and I'm angry about it. And so there's this swelling up of women who are saying out loud, it did not work
14: for me.
15: There
14: is a swelling of women saying it did not work.
15: You mentioned there was a true woman movement way back when, and we were a part of the beginning of a true woman movement that started in 2008. Women were revived. Women were really returning to some traditional roles, but they were doing it with satisfaction and happiness and vibrancy and joy. They were leaving their careers and going home to be moms. Now, we're not saying that a woman can't have a career. We're not saying that, but we're just saying that you can find joy when you do it through the route of being a biblical woman or a true woman. What is that?
14: Well, that, in a word, is saying yes to what God says for us. So understanding that womanhood is much bigger than us. It's much bigger than who we are. My womanhood has cosmic significance. So when we look at Scripture, we see that Scripture opens with a man and a woman and a marriage. That's when history began. And then you go turn to Revelation and you see that history is going to end with a man and a woman and a marriage. The man being Jesus Christ, the woman being the church corporate, and the marriage being the wedding supper of the Lamb in Revelation. So the very reason that God created us male and female was to tell the story of Jesus and to tell the story to point forward to the gospel and to point forward to the consummation of the relationship between Christ and the church and to point forward to what will be eternally true.

0: how I mother my children, if I'm a single woman, how I conduct myself as a single woman, all of that has to come under the authority of the Word of God and points to the story of the gospel. And if we lose that anchor, we just start having all these endless debates of, oh, well, womanhood should look like this. No, it should look like this. We have mommy wars and career woman wars and should I stay at home or should I go to work wars? And all of that misses the point. It misses the point of just taking a look at Scripture, understanding who we are, understanding our purpose, and understanding that who we are ties into the story of the gospel.
1: Okay, so I have a little quirk, and I'm just going to be honest with you. I feel like the word gospel can be very, it's a beautiful word, it's a powerful word, it's an important word. It can also be a very unemotional word. And so I think, I feel like I want to insert the word love here, because I feel like what family lets us see is the way that God helps us to understand his love for us in two ways. And one of them is father love, which is why father leadership is such an important thing in the picture of the gospel. Because when a father loves you and protects you and nurtures you and covers you, you are safe. That is a good thing. And then the other way that family lets us see it is through this, just this passionate love of a husband and a wife, right? And that is the kind of love that we experience with Christ as the bride of Christ. And so many women, it might feel like a duty to say, you need to be a picture of the gospel, which is not what you were saying, but we can hear it that way. I am learning that many women and men hear things through the lens of their experience, and so it doesn't land the right way. So I want to be really clear here that the reason we value this picture of the gospel is because of the love it enables us to experience, not just here on this earth in a really healthy family environment, but because it allows us to experience what we were ultimately created to experience, the love relationship with the God of the universe.
0: That's so well said, Dana. And really, when I say gospel, another way to say it is love story.
1: Yeah.
0: It's the love story of God the Father sending his Son, creating for his Son a bride through sacrifice and Jesus Christ loving us so much. So I think you're quite right about that, because when we talk about the love story of the gospel, that becomes a compelling thing, because really it's what women want deep down. They want to belong. They want to experience the kind of profound unity that is dangled out for them. They want the dream wedding. They want the fairy tale ending. And they want the father that loves them and cherishes them and protects them. And they want to be part of that story.
1: Yeah.
0: And I think the reason that God gave us all of these earthly images was because we wouldn't understand what a relationship with Jesus was all about apart from these images. We wouldn't understand what a father's love is apart from having earthly dads, and apart from knowing that some of them are bad and some of them are really, really good. And it's the really, really good ones that point us imperfectly even to a heavenly father who loves us so perfectly and is better than any earthly father. And there's a yearning in women's hearts for that. There's a yearning to step into that love story, to step into that family love story.
1: You know, I had to just defend this recently because I re-released my book, And the Bride Wore White, and people said to me, are you sure you should keep that title? Do teenage girls today really still want to get married? I mean, I don't think they do. And the reality is they are not dating as much. They are not marrying as much. There is a big crisis as far as all of that goes. But I went into some secular research, and the fact is 95%

0: of teenagers long to be married one day. They are also afraid to say that. Why? Because of the feminist Kool-Aid that we've all been drinking. And so what we're saying today is we want to release that inner desire because it's a good desire. It is a God desire. Now, God may not choose for marriage to be a part of your picture one day because it is just a picture of His love. You may be in a love relationship directly with Jesus, and that is, He wants you to nurture that love. But if you are a picture of that love by marrying a man one day, that is a good thing. And it is a good thing to want that in your heart and in your life. Mary, I want to ask you this, and this might, we might not have enough time to unpack this, but I feel like some women would say, I'm afraid true womanhood means I have to lose myself.
1: I think that women are afraid of that because they think that when you say yes to what God says, you will lose all of your agency, that you will lose your personality, that you will become just another stereotype, and that you will lose everything about you that is colorful and beautiful. And I would say that the exact opposite is true. C.S. Lewis once said that when you come to Jesus, you become more you than you ever were before. That what the Lord does in our hearts is He redeems our identity. He helps us find out who we are. And He actually knows us better than we know ourselves. And when we enter into a relationship with Him and pursue that relationship and go deeper and begin to walk with the Lord and keep in step with the Spirit, I think we discover more and more about who He created us to be, because God knows us better than we know ourselves. I think often the way that we approach life is we accept the scripts that we hear in society. We accept the scripts that we have been told by others, perhaps by our parents, perhaps by our friends, perhaps by professors at university. And we internalize those scripts, and a lot of them are not based on truth. A lot of them don't fit, but we try and squeeze ourselves into that mold, and we try and tell ourselves, well, this is who I am, this is who I am, because we're so desperate to define who we are. And the wonderful thing about the Word of God is the Lord says, no, listen, I created you. I knit you together in your mother's womb. I know everything about you. I love your personality. I love the way that I formed and created you. Now come to me and I will show you who I am. And in that journey, you will discover who you are.
0: And we have had a front row seat to see that play out. Life after life, country after country. In 2008, something wonderful happened. A conference called True Woman gathered women who were hungry for something deeper than cultural slogans about womanhood, shallow empowerment. And what began as a single event, a small but mighty group of women, has spread around the globe. Women signed a manifesto which gave them a grid by which to conform their lives to the Word of God and what He says, and conform our lives, more importantly, to the person of God. They started gathering in churches and in their living rooms. They studied scripture. Marriages were restored. Younger women started loving being moms. It wasn't a drudgery anymore. They started to enjoy it. Older women started to disciple younger women, and perhaps one of the most beautiful parts of the story is what God's done in Latin America, where it's just like this on fire revival, a hunger for God's word that continues to spread in Spanish-speaking women. And it all started in 2008 at one conference, and it's still growing. It's still growing.
1: It is.
0: It's moving across the globe, and we want you to be a part of it.
1: Dana, I'm really, really excited about the True Woman coming up because it will mark 20 years.
0: Yeah.
1: 20 years of not 20-year anniversary, but 20 years since 2008, and we have seen God work In an amazing way, but we need this message now more than ever.
0: We do.
1: And I think that women now, even more than back in 2008, are crying out for meaning, for to know who they are and to understand the truth that will set them free.
0: Oh, I cannot wait. The True Woman 27 Conference is coming. Indianapolis, September 30th through October 2nd, 2027. Mark your calendar. We'll be talking about God's design for our womanhood as we dive deeper into the issues we talked about today and explore so much more together. Now, I really do believe we need this message now more than ever. Single or married, young or old, in the workplace or in the home, the True Woman Movement is for you. We hope to see women transformed by God's word and then sent forth to display the beauty of Christ and the wonder of his grace. Thousands of women who will embrace his calling saying, "Yes, Lord, use me for the sake of your kingdom and for your glory." Early registration is open, so go get that discount before it's too late. I really hope to see you there. A few more exciting reminders. The Wonder app for teens has been flourishing. I mean, thousands of girls have joined us there to read through the Bible. Now, these girls represent the next generation of true women, and I'm so encouraged to see how hungry they are for God's word. If you've got a teen girl in your life, invite her to join us. You can get more info and download the app at reviveourhearts.com/wonder. Now, we've also just released a brand new resource from Mary this month, her book, What is a Woman? The Question Our World is Afraid to Answer. In this resource, Mary helps us discern truth from falsehood. Turns out God has answered this question with clarity and compassion in his word. 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What does it mean to be a woman of the word? 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
1: Thanks for being with us here on The Well. Hi, I'm Adam. And coming up in just a few moments at 9:30, it's Family Life Today with Dave and Ann Wilson. And on the podcast, we get to hear from Venetha Reisner, and she wants to dive into the topic of unwanted divorce, church shame, and trusting God when life doesn't go according to plan. 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Greer.
2: The real meaning of this Abraham story, as with all Old Testament stories, follow this. You know who the real Abraham was? The ultimate fulfillment? It was Jesus. Jesus was the one who left his father's country and went out into the void so that he could build a people of God. Jesus was the one who was an Isaac when he walked up on that mountain, except when the heavenly father raised his knife above Jesus to sacrifice him, no angel came and stood in the way. No angel came and stood in the way. Jesus had that knife plunged deeply into his chest because Jesus was the lamb who was going to be slain in our place. There was no lamb in the thicket that was there to replace him because he was that one. And his blood was shed so that we could become the people of God, so that we could be saved, so that we could receive the blessing. And now we can look at God and say the same thing the angel said to Abraham, because you didn't withhold your son from us. We know that you love us. We know. You are being asked to go all in for a God who went all in for you. And when you understand that, what fills your heart? Humility, gratefulness. God, you went all in for me. I didn't deserve this. I deserve to be destroyed in the flood of your wrath. But you chose me for blessing, gratefulness, and then excitement. You get to use me to make my name great in somebody else's life. And that makes you what 2 Corinthians calls a cheerful giver. And God loves cheerful givers. You want to know why? Because cheerful givers get the gospel, and God loves it when people get the gospel.
1: 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And together we're sharing the truth of God's word with people who need hope today. If The Well has impacted your life, would you pray about becoming a monthly giver? To give, just go to our website, mywellradio.com.
3: It feels like when you say, like, my spouse died, my child died, I have a disease, there's no question about your character. Like, nobody thinks, oh, wow, what did you do? But the minute somebody says, I got divorced, our first question is, what did you do?
4: Welcome to Family Life Today, where we want to help you pursue the relationships that matter most. I'm Ann Wilson.
5: And I'm Dave Wilson, and you can find us at familylifetoday.com. This is Family Life Today.
4: Okay, I'm pretty excited about this topic today because I'm not sure we've really covered this topic at Family Life Today very often.
5: This might be the first time.
4: Yeah, because there
5: aren't... Venetha Reisner's in the studio.
3: Woo-hoo! Wow.
5: And you may be the first person. I mean,
4: we've talked about it, but I'm not sure we've done a book on the topic of
5: divorce. The people are like, what are you talking about?
4: Know. Tell us. Yeah. Your book is called This Was Never the Plan, Walking with God. I like that you put with God through the heartache of divorce. And we know the divorce rate is what? Do you know what it is now?
3: No. Venetha? I think it's over 50% though.
5: Yeah, it is in the culture. Mm-hmm. And it's 23% in the church.
3: Wow.
5: So I got to start here. How many times have you been on Family Life Today? First time we met you was in Little Rock.
3: Yes. Yeah.
5: And you were on before we met you.
3: No, I think you were my first experience. So this is the third time, and I love being on the show. I can do this every week.
4: Love you because what you're producing, what you're writing, your Bible studies, your books are incredibly practical, vulnerable, and helpful. I'm just saying they're amazing. But I feel like maybe you've walked through a divorce, or maybe one of your kids is walking through a divorce, a friend, or even it could be that your parents walked through this and you wish they would have done it in a healthier way. So what prompted you to write this?
3: Well, what prompted me to write this was my editor. I would like to say the Holy Spirit came first, but it was my editor who approached me twice and said, do you want to write this book? We think there's a need. And I said, I'm sure there's a need, but I am not your girl. Because in the Christian community, even now, like, you don't want to lead with divorce.
5: Yeah.
3: So I was like, no, I can lead with suffering, but not divorce.
5: Yeah.
3: And then the third time he came back to me and said, our whole team has prayed about it. Have you prayed about it? I was like, what? Novel idea, praying about it.
4: But you're like, I don't need to pray.
3: I don't need to pray. God has already told me. So Joel and I prayed about it. And I was like, yeah, I need to do this. But I realized, like, the reason we don't talk about, there's not that many books, is because there's still shame around it. No matter what the reason is, it feels like when you say, like, my spouse died, my child died, I have a disease, there's no question about your character. Like, nobody thinks, oh, wow, what did you do? Mm. But the minute somebody says, I got divorced, our first question is, what did you do?
5: Yeah.
3: Kind of like, you know, I do think about John 9, where they see a man blind from birth. And in those days, you know, they asked Jesus, who sinned, this man or his parents, that he was born blind?
5: Yeah.
3: We unconsciously ask that question when somebody says, I got a divorce. It's who sinned?
4: And we think, what part did you play?
3: Yes, exactly. And you must not be pro-marriage, or maybe your faith isn't exactly what I thought.
4: And they may not be thinking any of that.
3: Right. Right.
5: Or they may be thinking all of that.
3: Yeah, right.
4: Both.
3: I mean, because I'm going to be honest. When somebody just says, oh, I just got a divorce, you're kind of looking like, are you happy? You know, like, we don't know. And so we kind of have that question. I feel like very few people just approach it neutrally.
4: Do you think that's why there hasn't been much written on it from a biblical viewpoint?
3: Yeah.
4: Yeah.
3: Because one, I think there is, you don't want to put it out there. Like, I didn't want to be known as the woman who went through a divorce. And two, you really need to be clear about biblical divorce. Mm. Because in our culture, with the divorce rate being so high, a lot of times it's, we were never meant to be, or we argued all the time, we're better people being apart. And those are not reasons to get divorced. Mm. And so you have to be really clear about biblical divorce, I think, as a Christian, when you want to talk about it.
5: Yeah, well, when I first picked up your book and saw the title, I did not see the subtitle. Mm. So my first thought wasn't even about divorce. This was never the plan. I thought, I know your life story. Can you give our listeners, and there's people watching, a little backstory?
3: Yeah.
5: So that wasn't the plan. And then you get married and there's another, that's not the plan. So
3: I was born in India. And when I was 3 months old, I contracted polio. Now in India, you don't get the vaccine at 3 months. Usually it was 6 months. Polio had pretty much been eradicated, not totally, but I got it. The doctors didn't know what I had, so they gave me cortisone to lower my fever. It was 105.
4: How old were you?
3: 3 months old. Mm. So they really needed to do something quickly, or I would have had brain damage. But within a few days, I was a quadriplegic. Then they realized, oh, wow, she doesn't have... They thought I had typhoid. She has polio. But there was really nothing they could do. I could not move my arms or legs. So my parents left India, moved to England, moved to Canada, had 21 operations by the time I was 13, lived in the hospital, really 1 year all by myself. Like, my parents could only visit on weekends. I was in a ward. Grew up really angry at God, but came to Christ at 16 through the teaching of John 9, the verse I just mentioned, and really thought I was about to live my best life now. Like, truly, I remember thinking, I've had my suffering. This is all that I'm going to go through.
4: And now I have a testimony.
3: Exactly. And so I was just so excited about telling people, like, you commit your life to Christ and it is going to be perfection. And it was for like 14, 15 years. It was as great as I can, you know, I could imagine. But then
5: physically, you're good. You're walking.
3: Yeah. I mean, lived in Boston, had my dream job, walked to work, lived on Beacon Hill, this prestigious thing, was all into my career, went to grad school, met and married a classmate. It was great. But then I had 4 miscarriages after we were married.
4: That's a lot.
3: And that was really hard. That was my first like, oh my, wow, this isn't what I thought it was going to be. And then infant son, Paul, who died because the doctor made a mistake in his care.
4: How old was he?
3: He was 2 months old. And that was just, you know, gut-wrenching. And that song, Natalie Grant's song, Held, a friend of mine wrote it, and it was really about Paul, the beginning. You know, two months is too little, but they let him go. And so that was a traumatic thing. And then 6 years after that, I was diagnosed with post-polio syndrome, which I didn't know what it was, so I'm sure most people don't. But basically, my body is going backwards. They said my strength and energy is like money in a bank. Everything I do makes a withdrawal, and eventually I will be back to where I was, which was quadriplegia. And it's been a slow decline. I mean, now I use a wheelchair more than I walk. My arms are really, really weak. Yeah. So just kind of adjusting to that. And then 6 years after
4: that. And when did you had your daughters?
3: So my daughters were born. One was born before Paul died, and one was born right after Paul died. And then I had a miscarriage. Mm-hmm. And that was, you know, and 2 other miscarriages in between. 6 years after that diagnosis, my husband at the time came home and said he had met someone else. He said he was in love with her, and a month later he moved out, and I was left to parent 2 adolescent daughters as a single parent. And, you know, just wondering where God was. I mean, it was the hardest thing because there's so many layers of it and people don't know what to say.
4: Well, Vinitha, I'm thinking about the listener who's hearing your story for the first time. And maybe they're thinking this, like, were you mad at God? That feels like these are things that are out of your control. Yeah. Miscarriages, your son's death, like so much of that.
5: Not your fault.
4: Yeah. Mm. Did you ever think like, God, where are you?
3: So I would say I was mad at God, certainly before I came to Christ and I didn't know God, really pretty shaken after Paul died. Like, just where is God? This is not this is not my plan. This is not what I signed up for. You know, I would say this is not the ticket I bought when I signed up to become a Christian.
4: And you wrote about this in your other books.
3: Yes.
4: Yeah.
3: But after this, I felt like God hated me. Honestly, I was like, does God hate me? But I wasn't. And I screamed that in my pastor's house. Like, why does God hate me? But I don't know if I was as mad at God as I had been before, because I had tasted the goodness of God. And before you've tasted the goodness of God, you can be really angry. But when you know, like, God has worked through the worst things, like for me, the post-polio, my son's death, and I have seen how God has shown up for me.
4: You've seen his goodness.
3: Yeah.
4: And you would say he's good.
3: Yeah. So at first I was like, do you hate me? But in many ways, I did know that God loved me. And I knew I was angry, but for me, not as much at God, because I have been convinced more than anything else that God is good and everything God does is good.
5: I mean,
3: good.
5: What is your, sounds like you've already said it maybe, but what's your theology of suffering? Because I think we live in a country, because we're so prosperous and so blessed, that in the church, and I've been a pastor for 4 decades, there's not often a theology of suffering. When it happens, we're mad, we're angry, we think God abandoned us, rather than, no, this is, it was never the plan. And the plan never is what we think it's going to be.
4: But God's with me.
5: So do you have a perspective like of suffering that makes sense?
3: Yeah. Well, I mean, kind of like these 2 verses that I think are overused, and I don't love people quoting them to me, but they're really the bedrock of my faith. One is Romans 8:28, which somebody said to me at my son's funeral, and I was so angry. I was like, don't ever say this to somebody to try to make them make sense of their suffering, but it is truly what helped me. And that is, all things work together for good for those who love the Lord and are called according to his purpose. Recognizing it doesn't feel good. Yeah. And in like just even looking at Job, I think Job is a perfect example of the theology of suffering. Like Satan was the immediate cause. Mm-hmm. You know, Satan is the one who actually chose to, because of what, you know, God said you can do anything. Satan did that. But God is the one that permitted it. And God is the one that used it to sanctify Job. And, you know, we see that in Genesis 50:20 when Joseph's brothers come to him and ask for forgiveness. And Joseph says, you meant it for evil, but God meant it for good. Mm. And so that's my theology of suffering, is God means everything for our good. So yeah, some of it I may not understand. And I mean, there's a little story, if I could just tell it. When I was 2 years old, my mom says that I was in the hospital, my first surgery. And when I came out of surgery, I was so angry at my parents. Like I would not look at them. I would not. Like my mom came in the room and I just kept turning my head like, no, I'm not going to look at you. And finally, she just sat down beside my bed and she put her hands over her face and started crying. And I softened and I was like, I said to my mom, take away the pajamas. I won't be naughty again. And my mom realized I thought suffering, my pain, was to punish me. And then I told her I was going to eat my peas. And my mom said she was heartbroken. And so she said to me, no, no, no, this is for your good. You're going to be able to walk one day. And I was like, I don't want to walk. Like my dad carries me everywhere. I'm taller than everybody else who's two. Like, of course I don't want to walk. This is painful and I don't want it. But now I know that I wouldn't be able to walk if I hadn't had that surgery, and if my parents hadn't put me through that time and time again, when I didn't understand it, and I didn't even see the good of walking. And I think that's kind of a picture of suffering for us. Like, it just feels like pain, and maybe we cannot understand it. My two-year-old mind could not understand what was good about that, but I trusted my mom. And a lot of it is, do we trust that God is good? Mm. And if we do, then suffering in the hands of a good God will be good for us.
4: As a mom, have you ever lost your temper and thought, wow, how did that escalate so fast? Because mom anger usually isn't just about the spilled milk or sibling arguments. And
5: nope.
4: That gets you angry. But there's often something deeper going on.
5: We have been there. And guess what? We've got a 5-session video series from author and mom of 4, Janelle Breitenstein. And let me tell you, she gets real. She gets real about her life and her anger and her own struggles with anger and what God has taught her through them. And let me tell you, you're going to discover practical tools, biblical encouragement, and you'll get insight into the fears and triggers fueling your reactions.
4: It's so good. So you can sign up today at familylife.com/momanger. Again, that's familylife.com/momanger.
5: I look at the man I am today and it comes through suffering. You grow in adversity, not prosperity.
3: Yeah.
5: I mean, you can grow in prosperity, but you usually don't.
3: It's
5: growth
3: hard.
5: Comes, character's built.
4: Do you think
5: in
4: people that have gone through a divorce can say that? I mean, you've written this whole book about this.
3: Yeah. I think if you turn to God in suffering, you will learn to love God even more. Your faith will deepen. Your character will change. If you turn away in bitterness, like suffering can make people super bitter. And I feel like divorce is one that sometimes somebody might say, I'm divorced. And the second thing they want to tell you, even years later, is all their ex-spouse did to them.
4: So it's like a crossroads. Like you have a choice.
3: Yes.
4: To go toward God.
5: Well, I mean, I'm looking
4: at
5: your opening chapter. You say divorce is the great undoing that leaves believers standing in the wreckage of a life they never planned.
3: Yeah.
5: Whoa. So when your husband says, I'm leaving you, what happened? What'd you think? Were you mad at God then too? Mad at him?
3: I was mad at him more than God. I mean, I was just so bewildered. I remember like the ground was shaking. It took me a long time days to even think clearly. Like I felt like I was pushing through a fog, even trying to make sense of things, because it was so disorienting. I was so shocked by it.
4: I thought it was so descriptive of you sitting in the doctor's office.
3: Oh, yeah.
4: Share that, because I think every person that's walked through a divorce that they never wanted, nobody ever wants to get a divorce, but you're in the doctor's office.
3: Yeah, so new doctor, I had back pain. And so, you know, you're filling out the forms and the thing is check the box, you know, single, married, divorced. And I was like, I don't feel divorced. I'm just divorced. You know, and then I'm like, why is this any of their business? You know, I just have a ton of questions. But then finally, I check the box, I move on. But then I'm thinking, oh, I wonder what they're going to think. So I turn it in, and then I go in, and the doctor walks in, who I've never seen before, and he's staring at my chart. And I'm thinking, he sees I'm divorced. He's wondering, why did she get divorced? Yeah. And so I said, hey, I just want you to know I'm not the kind of person that, you know, wanted to get divorced.
4: You said this to your doctor.
3: I said it to him. And he looked up at me and he's like, I'm just checking your chart to see where your back hurts exactly. I'm like, yeah, right. Okay. He didn't really need to know that, but it was like, I thought he was taking a little too long. And in my mind, that needed to be his first question because I had agonized over it. So,
5: well, isn't there a sense though, you know, in the church anyway, you walk in as a divorced person and you feel like you got a scarlet letter on your forehead because so many are married and it looks like their marriages are perfect, at least at church, and you feel like an outcast.
3: You do.
5: So you felt the same thing at doctor's office. I got to explain this.
3: Yeah. I felt like I needed to explain it to everyone.
5: Yeah.
3: I might be a little of an over-explainer. So, you know, I felt a lot of shame, you know, but I couldn't really explain all the reasons because they were complicated and I had young kids. They were 10 and 13 at the time. But I do feel like shame plays a big part, especially if it's something that you didn't see coming, didn't want. You feel like, ah, wow, I'm being judged. And I think the church, and that's doesn't do a great job of that. I feel like my church was wonderful, but there are people in the church that were still like, ah, should she be teaching Bible study?
5: Yep.
3: Shouldn't we be questioning her more? And I remember one of my daughters was in the bathroom when she heard two people walk in and they were talking about our family. And, you know, we had been really involved in the church and kind of like questioning us, like, oh, did we all know what was going on? And, you know, our pastor was super supportive. And when they said, should I be teaching Bible study? He's like, absolutely, she should. Like, I know the situation. But there's lots of people that don't come to you, lots of questions you don't hear, and you feel conspicuous sitting alone.
5: Oh, yeah.
3: You know, especially with these families, with these kids with who are highlighting in their Bible, and, you know, my kids are making paper airplanes with the, with the bulletin, so.
4: Well, I'm thinking even of you coming into that situation with all these people that know you, that know your spouse, your ex-spouse, I would want to over-explain and say, he cheated on me.
3: Yeah.
4: So that they know it's not me. Like,
3: right.
4: You know?
3: Right.
5: You didn't have to point at me when you said that.
4: You haven't.
5: You see that?
4: But I would want to, just knowing me, I'd be like, it's not me.
3: Yes.
4: Did you have that feeling?
3: I wanted to so much. And
4: but you have young girls.
3: Yes. So I had a sign that I would literally read every day on my bulletin board, which was, faith is trusting God to set the record straight. And I just had to do that because you can't tell it all. And, you know, you don't want everybody knowing about the situation when you have young girls that, you know, once you tell one piece of it, then everybody wants to add to it, kind of like the game of telephone. You have no idea where that's going. And I felt like I needed to keep it pretty close. And for my girls and for the Lord, like, I am telling about it now, but it's been a long, long time.
4: But even for the way they perceive their dad.
3: Yes. And that was really important to me, was not trash talking him or, you know, I wanted him to tell them what they needed to know. So at the very beginning, when he moved out, they didn't know why. And that was gut-wrenching for me. There was a lot of details I kept from them and they were really angry at me. And it was like, I would have to read that every day. Faith is trusting God to set the record straight. Because you
4: might
3: say
4: need
3: everything.
4: To make, if you're a listener, you might need to make that sign and hang it and read it every day.
3: Yeah.
4: Put it on the mirror.
5: What's it say again? Faith is
3: trusting God to set the record straight. Mm. You know, because your kids eventually will grow up and get to know the situation differently and get to know their father and mother themselves. But I knew that it was really important for me, for my kids to have a good relationship with their dad, and their dad loved them. And I did not want to make that any harder. But that was hard for me because I was often kind of the bad guy and they didn't know all the situation. And it was like, okay, am I willing to let it go and not over explain?
4: I love your chapter titles. Mm. Like even the chapter that says tears, fears, and the tenderness of God.
3: Mm.
4: Like that's very descriptive.
5: How did you experience the tenderness of God?
3: I feel like I grew more than I ever have in my life through the...
4: And you've gone through a lot of tragedy,
3: yeah.
4: But this one was different.
3: This was different because I was alone and I had two kids who were at the time really angry. And then I still had the disability. So it was, we're 6 years down the road. So it was really like, I couldn't drive my kids everywhere I needed to. You know, my husband at the time was doing a lot of that. So all of a sudden, everything fell on me. So I felt this weight that I can't even describe how hard it was. I mean, every game, my daughter played basketball in college, but you know, at that age, it was, you know, lots of basketball games and practices, and it was a lot. And so I remember just getting up in the morning and just crying out to God in ways that I don't think I had before, because the Bible had been like, okay, I'm going to do my quiet time, check that, let's move on with my day. Not always. I taught the Bible, but it wasn't life always to me. It was sometimes duty. But then I remember saying to God, this can't be duty. I mean, I need you to meet me. And, you know, the verse that I would say every day is Psalm 119:25. My soul clings to the dust. Revive me according to your word.
4: Oh, so
3: and I would
4: good.
3: Open the Bible and I'd say, God, you have to show up. Like, I can't make it through this day. My girls are going to be in here soon. And I'm going to be in tears. So I need you. And I realize we all need to do that, whether we're in crisis or not. But
5: I was going to say,
3: crisis.
5: That's where we need to be every day.
3: Yeah, we need to be in expectation, but I didn't even know I could be in expectation till then. But I was like, God, I'm taking it to you. Like, you've got to show up. You've got to be real. You've got to make this Bible real, because this is all I got.
4: I'm just going to say, I always love being with Danita Reisner.
5: She can come back anytime.
4: Yeah,
5: by the way, again, her book is called This Was Never the Plan. 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
1: 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Thanks for being with us here on The Well. Hi, I'm Adam. And coming up in just a few moments at 10 o'clock, it's Focus on the Family with Jim Daly. So make sure you stay with us for that. But first, I want you to listen to this from Pastor Mike Fabares. It's about the 12 apostles.
6: Why should I listen to the apostles? Why should we listen to these firsthand people? What's this miracle, signs, and wonders thing all about? This is important, and it's often overlooked and often misunderstood. Luke 6:12. One of those days, Jesus went out on a mountainside to pray, and he spent the night praying to God. That's amazing. A whole sermon could be preached there, but keep going. Verse 13. When morning came, he called his disciples, which, by the way, was the word for follower of Christ. There was no word Christian that was in vogue at this time. If you were someone who was committed to following Christ, you were called a disciple. So he calls this group of disciples to him, and he chose, underscore this, 12 of them. 12. Whom he designated. Now he's going to give them a new title. What does he call them? Apostles. What's the difference between disciples and apostles? Well, there's a big group of disciples, and then he picked a group, a very small group, 12 apostles. Apostles, and it should be capitalized. It's the technical use of this word. To be an apostle of Christ is to be someone who speaks on Christ's behalf. These are going to be special people, and he names them all by name throughout the scripture. Verse 14, Simon, whom he named Peter, his brother Andrew, James, John, Philip, Bartholomew, Matthew, Thomas, James. It goes on and on down this list saying, you know, here are the 12. And 12 is a specific and limited number. There are 12 apostles. The word is used in a capital A sense, a technical sense, and sometimes in scripture with a small a sense. The capital A sense is the one I'm concerned with. Capital A, the technical use of the word apostle is someone who is authorized to speak with all the authority of the one who sends them. When my brother comes in and he says, here's what mom said. Mom says, don't eat dinner. As a matter of fact, when she gets home, we're going to dinner. See? And I say, well, I don't know. You know, is that true? I'm hungry. I'm going to eat dinner anyway. No, you can't. I know I'm just your brother, but I'm speaking on behalf of mom, and mom will whip your butt if you don't do what she says. Worse yet, she might tell dad to do that, but I don't want to get in trouble. So I'm going to listen carefully. What's the message? And I can only know that he's an apostle if he produces something that's convincing and credible, which he often did, because he was always moving things around on the kitchen table. And often mom would leave a note there, and he would come in, and I would want proof. So he'd bring the note and say, see, look, mom wrote a note right here. You can't, yeah. Okay. So then I was convinced, and I didn't eat dinner because mom's going to come home. We're going to go out to dinner. But I needed to be convinced of that. And when I was convinced, and he brought the note, and it was maybe to him, David, tell your brother, boom, that was enough. I now had to adhere to his word about that matter insofar as my parents wrote it and commanded him to tell me. And if I disobeyed that, I'm disobeying my parents. That is a special category. And the disciples don't have that authority. The apostles have that authority. And not the apostles with the small a, the apostles with the large a, sent ones. And they were promised by God to have a signature on them, a signature that they were able to do things that other people couldn't do. That way, when people showed up in your village, say in Corinth or Ephesus or one of the cities of Galatia, and said, here's what God says about how to be saved. All you got to do is do this. I know I could say, well, that's different than what this guy says. And he says he's speaking for Christ too. How do I know which is true? God was going to give them a signature. And it is spelled out in Hebrews chapter 2, verse number 4. God is going to testify to their message with signs, wonders, and various miracles. Now, how many was there? 12. And if you were associated perhaps with a person that was an apostle, then there were things that came with that. Here's a good passage to jot down. 2 Corinthians 12:12. Paul says, you know that there are things that accompany or mark an apostle, and they are signs, wonders, and miracles. If they can come in and break natural law, and they're not pointing to a passage of scripture because the New Testament's yet to be written. What the apostles say is as though God were saying it. It's the same. Now, if you're wondering, well, 12, I don't think there's 12. Here's a passage you should jot down too in the margin of your Bible or on your notes somewhere. Revelation chapter 21. In the discussion about the New Jerusalem, verses 12 through 14, there's a discussion about the fact that in this 1,500-mile cube that we're going to live in called the New Jerusalem with our resurrected bodies, it's got 12 gates and 12 foundations on the walls around it. The 12 gates are going to be labeled, and they're going to be named after the 12 tribes of Israel. Remember that? And then it says the 12 foundations that surround the wall will be named after the 12 apostles. 12 tribes, 12 apostles. They serve a special role.
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11: 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But right now it's Jim Daly with John Fuller and Focus on the Family right here on The Well.
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13: This is Jim Daly from Focus on the Family. 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
14: A quiet life is a setup for a loud testimony. 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I need to know the hope that you have, and that sets up an opportunity for a loud testimony.
15: That's Pastor J.D. Greer, and he's our guest today on Focus on the Family with Jim Daly, talking about how you can make an impact on the culture around you for Christ. Thanks for joining us. I'm John Fuller.
13: You know, John, as a reminder, Focus is here for you. I mean, we've got marriage and parenting content. We have so many things to help you, assessments and even marriage intensives, actual counseling at four locations. But also, how to live in this culture is a key theme for us here at Focus on the Family. And I think some of us do that maybe well, and some of us do that not so well. And so today, we're going to talk with our guest about how to engage a culture really with one purpose, to introduce people to Christ, which is the glorious goal. Mm-hmm. And I'm looking forward to it. This is an area for me that I get energized about.
15: You
13: right?
15: do, yeah.
13: Yeah, and it's I think it's just great to think about how do we reach people for Christ, because that is the goal.
15: Mm-hmm. Yeah, so truth and love, those are things that we need to really embrace as we engage with those around us. Pastor J.D. Greer is pastor at the Summit Church. And he's written a book that addresses how we can do this more effectively. It's called Everyday Revolutionary, How to Transcend the Culture War and Transform the World.
13: JD, welcome to Focus on the Family.
14: Thank you so much, Jim, for having me. I was telling John earlier that it's an honor for me because I grew up being discipled in the back seat of my parents' car, listening to Focus on the Family. My parents, they just always had it on, and we drove around Winston-Salem, North Carolina.
13: That had to be extremely boring for a young boy.
14: Well, maybe it should have been, but I was fascinated.
13: Well, that's good. Yeah. Did you hook into Odyssey, Adventures in Odyssey?
14: Oh, of course, that's right.
13: JD, let me open with this. I was just at a conference here at the Broadmoor, speaking at this conference. Young people. It's all 30-something, 40-something young professionals, mostly Ivy League grads, not all Christians, but many Christians. And one of the themes they were talking about in one of the sessions they did was, this isn't a culture war. This is spiritual warfare. Mm. I thought, wow, what an interesting way to rephrase that. Because culture war kind of sets us up one human being against another human being.
14: Right.
13: Spiritual warfare is about God and his kingdom versus Satan and his tribe.
14: Yeah.
13: Speak to that.
14: Yeah, I mean, so terms end up, you know, having a life of their own. And a lot of times when you think culture war, people think yard signs and Facebook posts.
13: And angry, Republican and Democrat.
14: Right, right. Angry diatribes, that sort of thing. But I mean, sometimes when people say culture war, what they mean is they mean clarity about truth in the public square.
13: Right.
14: That's something Christians are very supportive of. One of the things that I try to present in Everyday Revolutionary is that faithfulness to Jesus in our generation is not less than clarity about controversial issues. It's just a lot more. And I really try to build it off of the example of Daniel in the Old Testament.
15: Yeah.
14: Daniel is so courageous and bold in his truth declarations that he gets thrown in the lion's den because of it. Mm. And yet he is so beloved by the king, King Darius, whose wicked decree put him there, that king stays outside the lion's den all night long, weeping, hoping against hope that Daniel will make it through the night. You know, and I don't think he was doing that just because he missed Daniel's prophetic diatribes. I think he was doing that because he knew Daniel was genuinely his friend. He loved him. Mm. He couldn't imagine Babylon without Daniel. And so my question is, how do we as believers, how do we become like that in our society? I always tell the church that I pastor, I say, you know, our goal is we want our community to say, we may not believe what those crazy people over at Summit Church believe, but thank God they're here, because if not, we'd have to raise our taxes.
13: You know, I'll attribute this, I haven't publicly, but Dr. Al Mohler, we were at a board meeting and we were talking about a situation And he made such a great comment. He called me later that night and he just said, you know, Christians should never go out of their way to be hated. That's not the badge you're looking for.
16: Right.
13: Yeah. Right. And don't, but
16: the gospel's offensive enough without
13: That's exactly it. He said, let the gospel be the offense, not your personality. Yeah. And that's a great instruction, I think, for us. What are the three relationship types that you write about in the book? I think it's around tourist, immigrant, and exile.
16: Yeah.
13: You know, first, give us the quick definition, and then what does it say about us spiritually in those three phases?
16: Yeah. So Daniel was an exile in Babylon, and Peter and Paul in the New Testament pick up on that language and say that's what we're supposed to be in our Babylons, which is, you know, a metaphor for wherever you live right now. Mm-hmm. Okay, so if you think about the three possible options that you can be if you're not from a place, you can be a tourist. A tourist is somebody who, you know, they never put roots down. They hardly unpack their bag.
13: They're there for the weekend.
16: They're there for the weekend. If there's a problem in the community, that's not your problem. You're there to see the sights. A lot of Christians are like that when it comes to the world. They're just passing through. They're, you know, holding hands, singing kumbaya, waiting for the rapture. You know, they never really think of this world as something that their problems is our problems.
13: So you're really saying they're non-engagement.
16: They're non-engagement.
13: They're not engaged.
16: And they're just so separate. They're so separated. And that actually is, you know, Jeremiah, the prophet who lived at the time of Daniel, said, don't do that. I put you into Babylon so that you could seek the prosperity of the city, Jeremiah 29:7, and pray for its prosperity. Mm-hmm. Make its problems your problems. So that's tourist. Well, the other one is immigrant. That's when you're not from a place, but you really want to make it your home. You want to switch your citizenship there. And a lot of Christians, you know, we have that problem because we're like, well, this world really is my home. I want to pile up all my treasure here, and I become more of a citizen of the United States than I do the kingdom of heaven, and I reflect its values even more than heaven's values. The right posture is not tourist or immigrant. It's an exile. An exile is there. You plan to live there. You plan to care about the place and get integrated into it and take on its problems as your own, but the whole time you are reminded that this is not really my home. My home ultimately is in a different kingdom. And we as believers are citizens of heaven that are living in exile right now in the kingdom of man.
13: And it's such a beautiful thing. I mean, there's not perhaps a avalanche of that testimony, but I've had that experience in the gay community with people that I know there where they've moved closer to Christ. Mm-hmm. And that's the goal, you know, right, to help them. Here's the thing though, and this is maybe for listeners and viewers, I think when we're in a good place, that pride in us can rise up, and it makes us something of a Pharisee or a Sadducee that we begin to look down on the sinner. That's a really dangerous place to be with the Lord. How do we keep that perspective that we say it, we're all sinners saved by grace,
16: right?
13: But have you seen those sinners? Right? We kind of have that attitude like, we're bad, but we're not as bad as them. Who does that sound like?
16: Right, yeah.
13: It's right out of the New Testament.
16: Our world says that when it comes to something, since we're talking about homosexuality, I'll use that one, there's really only two options. You've got alienation or affirmation.
13: Right.
16: And what Jesus presented was a completely different option. Again, he was clear on truth. I don't think he ever pulled punches on that way. But what people sensed when they were around him is they sensed him drawing them close. They sense a love. When John describes Jesus, he puts grace before truth because Jesus led with grace. It's what people remembered about him. Jim, one of the things, you know, as a part of a very conservative church, I want to point out to our people is that Jesus's crucifixion was a joint project between the so-called secular left and the religious right. I'm not saying they're morally equal or morally equivalent. I'm not saying they're equally bad. I'm just saying when it came down to it, it was both sides that hated him.
13: I've never thought of it quite like that. That's interesting.
16: Yeah, the left hated him for what he said about truth.
13: Yeah.
16: The right hated him for how he brought sinners close. And what I believe is that if you and I are representing Jesus, we'll probably take flack from both sides.
13: Yes, I have experienced that. But it's so true.
15: Mm. This is Focus on the Family with Jim Daly, and our guest today is Pastor J.D. Greer, and we're talking about some of the content in his terrific book, Everyday Revolutionary, How to Transcend the Culture War and Transform the World. 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
13: I don't want to lose this, so let me dig a little deeper, J.D., before we move to another topic. But the difference between leading with the gospel or leading with political messaging. This is one of the great grapples that I have at Focus on the Family, because so much of what conservatives do in the Republican Party, just to be blunt, pro-life, pro-marriage, pro-family. So we find a natural home there politically because that's what they're standing up for.
16: Yeah.
13: And, you know, I talk with the Democrats and I'll say, if you were more pro-life, more pro-family, more pro-marriage in the context of the Bible, marriage between a man and a woman, you'd have a lot more people in your party. But, you know, so I'm always, I think, a little offended that we get labeled that we're only political. It's where the values are lining up. I really don't care if it was an R or a D, but I will discern where do they line up.
16: Right.
13: So am I seeing that correctly? And then when I get hit with the political thing, just shrug it off? Or how do you process that?
16: Yeah, I think so, Jim, because, you know, there are certain issues that when you talk about them, you're going to sound partisan, even if you don't mean to.
13: Right.
16: When we're talking about the sanctity of life, when we're talking about sanity on gender and marriage and religious freedom. Yes, you sound partisan, but I'm like, I'm not trying to sound partisan. I'm just sounding biblical. And we've just got to be okay with that. What I think we can do, though, even with that, is we can be wise and prudential about how we leverage labels and how we what we even lead with. If I could tell you a quick story.
13: Yeah, I like it. This is great.
16: Okay, so there was I got a letter one day at our church from a young lady that I'd never met before. I didn't know I'd met her. I'd never met her before, but she it was a picture of her at our church being baptized. And she said, I want to tell you a story about how I came to the church. She said, I was invited by some friends of mine and I started to come. She said, I very quickly discerned that you made me quite angry. She said, just when I talked about the sanctity of life and some of these, you know, hot button issues, she said, and one day she said, you said something about, you know, in support of a pro-life position on, it was called Twitter then.
13: Yeah.
16: And, she said, I sniped back at you. Now, Jim, I never respond on Twitter.
13: I don't even read it.
16: Right. I don't know what came over me. But I did. For whatever reason, I responded, and I said something back to her, and she said something back to me, and we went back 4 or 5 times, and I forgot about it. I remember her handle for Twitter was something like Left Linda or something like that, just something that clearly
13: identified. At least she's honest.
16: At least she was honest. She said, she said, I was Left Linda who did that with you on Twitter. She said, I kept coming to the church. Again, she heard the gospel. She got saved. And she said, now I'm in the process of rethinking everything.
13: Wow.
16: Everything. But what she said next is what the reason I'm telling the story is. She said, I want to thank you, though, that even though you were clear about controversial truths, I want to thank you that you didn't make this the Republican church. Because if you had made it the

0: cheating him out of the inheritance.
1: Right.
0: The great preacher D. Martin Lloyd-Jones said, this is a legitimate social justice complaint because this brother is being cheated out of it. Jesus's response is to say to him, man, who made me a judge over you? And then he proceeds to preach a sermon on greed that would have applied to both brothers. D. Martin Lloyd-Jones said, why did he do that? Was it that he just didn't, you know, does Jesus not care about justice?
1: Caught him at a bad time.
0: Right, yeah. He said, no, of course Jesus cared about justice. And of course Jesus would have given a very good answer. He said, but two things would have happened had Jesus weighed in on that issue. He said, first of all, he would have cut off anyone who was disposed to agree with the first brother. And he said, secondly, he would have had a list of people a mile long the next day trying to get him to weigh in on their issue. And that would have taken him away from the primary calling he had, which was to seek and save the lost. And what that means practically for me is that means that there are certain discussions I will step out of so that I can keep my focus on the primary discussion.
1: Yeah, so good.
0: Yeah, and that primary discussion is the gospel and the lordship of Christ. Yeah.
2: As we do that, JD, you made reference in the book to living a quiet life. There's a passage in one of the epistles about doing that, being quiet in our lives.
1: That sounds so hard to do.
0: Yeah, I know, right?
1: I'm an extrovert.
0: Yeah,
1: well,
0: exactly.
1: Quiet life.
0: Like, yeah.
1: Kidding me.
2: For you, and then for those who are, you know, on social media or buying into all the back and forths, how do we live a quiet life representing
1: Please,
2: Christ well?
1: Tell me.
0: Yeah, that's right. Well, keep in mind that the guy who used that phrase, 1 Thessalonians 4:11, live quietly, is the Apostle Paul, who I would also not describe as a guy who lived a sheepish life, right? I mean, this is the guy that stood in the Ephesian amphitheater and told the entire Ephesian crowd, you're worshiping gods that are not gods at all. You know, how was he telling us to live quietly? And he doesn't mean that you are muting your testimony. Mm-hmm. What he is saying is that the bedrock for your testimony is a life like Daniel's, that was so involved in blessing the community around you that they would, and now let me use the Apostle Peter's words, ask a reason for the hope that is within you. Mm. A quiet life is a setup for a loud testimony. It's a way of living in a way that serves your neighbor, blesses them, makes their lives better in a way that they say, hey, I need to know what's motivating you. I need to know the hope that you have, and that sets up an opportunity for a loud testimony.
1: Mm. You know, JD, I can remember before coming to Focus in 1989. I know that's been a while.
0: Back in the 1900s.
1: Yeah, back in the 1900s. But I worked for International Paper, and I remember going to lunch, and this will lead into the question. That's why I'm telling this story. But, you know, I'm 27, 28, and I'd be at lunch with business people. And when the lunch would come, I'd say, hey, you guys mind if I pray over lunch? And they'd put their cigarette out, and set their martini down. It was so funny. And then I'd just say a little prayer. But it does lead into this idea that you talk about faithful work outside of the church. Mm-hmm. And so often, I remember somebody I consulted, a business guy, when I was looking at should I go into work in the nonprofit world with Focus. He was saying, man, I want to discourage that because we need Christians in the public sector, in the private sector, to be able to be a witness. If all the Christians just go work in churches and Christian ministry, we're not going to have. So I thought about that. It really did slow the decision down. But speak to the importance of waking up every day. If you're not working at a church and you're not working at a Christian ministry, how do you go about getting amped up to go, okay, Lord, I'm heading in to be the plumber, the electrician, the engineer, the doctor, take your vocation. But do we connect that directly to our faith?
0: Yeah, you know, Billy Graham very famously said before he died that the next great awakening, he believed, would not happen in the stadiums, it would happen in the workplace. Mm-hmm. And we have ample biblical support for that because, I mean, if you just read the book of Acts, I know the apostles loved the local church. The local church was the center of their ministry program. And yet, most of the preaching that they do is outside of the local church context, at least in Acts.
1: It's where the action is.
0: It's where the action is. That's right. There are 40 miracles in the book of Acts. 39 of them happen outside of the church.
1: Yeah.
0: I always tell our people, sort of tongue-in-cheek, but I'm like, that means as a pastor who works inside the church, I've got access to about 1/40th of the power of God. I know that's not great hermeneutics, but you get the point.
1: Totally.
0: Is that most of what Jesus wants to do in our communities is not going to happen from the pastor in the pulpit, it's from people in the workplace. And the workplace gives people a chance to put the values of the kingdom of God in contrast with the values of Babylon.
1: You know, you write in the book about the local church investing in community. That's true of all of us. I mean, as a household, as well as a community of believers through a church, what does that look like for the church to invest in community?
0: Yeah, I was preaching through the book of Acts, and I came to Acts 8, where it says that Philip, as a result of the ministry that he had in Samaria, that there was much joy in the city because of the word that he preached and the works that

0: He did. And so, Jim, I asked our congregation, do y'all feel like there's much joy in our city as a result of our presence here? The next chapter, Acts 9, talks about a disciple by the name of Tabitha who makes cloaks and coats for people in her community. And when she died, people gathered at her bedside and they wept because of all the good things she'd done for them. And I said to our congregation, do y'all feel like our community would weep if we were gone?
1: Great question.
0: And we felt like the answer to both those questions was no. And so I scheduled a meeting with the mayor. And this mayor was not, I mean, he's not on our team, Jim. I kind of joke about him. He's kind of to the left of Mao Zedong is kind of how I thought of this guy. I said, Mr. Mayor, will you tell me the most needy parts of our city? And without batting an eye, he said, the homeless, the orphan, the prisoner, the unwed mother, and the high school dropout. I went back to our congregation and just said, I feel like the mayor of our city has given us a blueprint for how we should bring the joy of Jesus into these areas. Not all the ministries that we've started in those areas came from my head or inside the offices of the church. But now for 20 years, we've seen ministry after ministry after ministry develop. We have numbers, as an example, of foster kids that are now taken care of by families at the Summit Church. I told the mayor just this past Sunday, I had him back at church, and I said, hey, our goal is we're not going to stop this until there are more families in the Summit Church that are ready to receive foster kids and then there are foster kids in the program.
2: You got my heart.
0: Yeah. Well, that's just, and it may be something different for your church, but it's a commitment to loving the city and bringing joy to it in the name of Jesus, yes, but by meeting physical needs.
1: You know, one thing I've said, when you look at the number of churches, and, you know, we use this analogy often about a lot of things, but there's about 360,000 churches in the U.S., and there's about 350,000 foster kids in the foster program.
0: Wow.
1: That's one kid per
0: church.
1: One
0: kid per church, wow.
1: And it is tough. It's not easy. It's not for the faint of heart to take a child in. But I would love to see that New York Times headline that says Christian Church wipes out waiting foster care
0: Amen. That's right.
1: list. That would
0: wow.
1: so inspire everybody outside of the church too, because
0: right.
1: now you're walking the talk. And God bless those Christian families that are doing it. And Gene and I were so rewarded internally with doing it ourselves. It wasn't easy, but there's a lot of demand for really good parenting. But it was rewarding. Let me ask you this. In the book, you get down to three reference points that you give Christians to be courageous witnesses for Christ. This so goes along with our Truth Rising documentary. If you haven't seen it yet, please watch it.
0: Okay.
1: I'll send you the link.
0: Yeah.
1: But it talks about courageous Christians that, first of all, it sets up the Western civilization. It's heady. And then we get into examples like a detransitioner, Chloe Cole, and Jack Phillips, the baker, and many others who had that Daniel moment and stood and said, you know what, this is not right, and how God got them through those things. It's beautiful. But in that way, those reference points, what are they?
0: Yeah, great question, Jim, because you've got the first thing is that we have to participate in what some Christian theologians have called the commons. That's a concept that goes all the way back to St. Augustine. And it means that we do our work in secular places. And a lot of times the people who benefit from our work are not, they don't share our convictions.
1: Right.
0: The homeowner or the home builder, excuse me, that builds a neighborhood and there's an unmarried couple that buys one of his houses, or there's a gay couple that buys one of his houses, he's not become complicit in their sin because he provided the home. That's just participating in the commons. That's one, and that's as old as Christian history itself. But then there's a second thing, a second principle you have to hold in tension with that one, which is we have to, we can never fellowship with the works of darkness, which means that I can't participate with you in your sin. Mm-hmm. A good example is, I would have a real problem. I could not be a part of a ceremony of celebration for a gay wedding, even if the two people were my friends, that I was trying to reach for Jesus. I couldn't do that because I would be participating in and affirming something that was wrong.
1: That, let me punch that real quick, because again, Al Mohler and I talked about that. And he said, the wedding itself is a public testimony that you support this.
0: Right.
1: That's what being at the wedding's about.
0: Yeah.
1: And he said, he had that situation that
0: right.
1: was posed to him. And he said, I care about you. I love you. If you will allow me, I'll come to the reception, but I can't go to the wedding ceremony.
0: I can't affirm
1: the
0: ceremony.
1: What a brilliant way to
0: right.
1: do that. And it's respectful.
0: Right.
1: But, he was reiterating the actual wedding is a public testament
0: yeah.
1: of this joining of this couple.
0: Yeah, and what happens when the minister says, if anybody has any reason why these two should not be wed, speak now or forever hold your peace. If I'm in the audience, I'm going to feel like I got to be like, I got a reason.
1: And so that,
0: But that's the second principle is while we are participating in the commons, we cannot fellowship with darkness. The third one, though, is as we engage in those first two, even when we're clear that I can't be a part of this and I can't affirm this, maybe it has to do with how you're being asked to use pronouns or refer to gender. I mean, there's a million examples we could come up with. Even there, I can still lead with grace. Mm-hmm. I want to be filled with truth. I never want to. It never want it to be said of our generation that we did not teach the whole counsel of God with clarity. But if we're going to reach this generation, we're going to be like Jesus in that we lead with grace and that we're characterized by grace and that we're not just filled with truth. We're filled with that holy, beautiful love that doesn't just push people away and put Facebook posts up about them, but draws them close.
1: Yeah, I agree. I think the spirit right now, with everything going on in the culture, even, you know, the assassination of Charlie Kirk, there's an opening to show that boldness.
0: Yeah.
1: And to do it well, not do it nasty. Do not, you know, don't attack people verbally, but be bold and show your convictions. Yeah. I think the moment is now. I think God has really created that platform.
0: Yeah, amen to that.
1: And I hope those of you listening have been inspired to make an impact on the culture. If you want to learn more about being a witness for Christ in your community, get a copy of Pastor JD's book, Everyday Revolutionary. 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
2: Hey, and good morning from the well. I am your friend Fletch. Just want to say thank you for letting us spend some time with you as we dive into the Word of God together. As we get ready for Mike Fabar as at 10:30, I want to remind you that God's Word says that the Word of God is living and active. It's sharper than any two-edged sword. And every time you hear it taught, it's not just information, it's transformation. And that's why we're here, so you can be encouraged, corrected, and strengthened by God's truth. So stay tuned as we dive in together with Mike Fabar on the way. But first, here's Brother Jeff Shreve with a story I really want you to hear.
3: I ran across a story some time ago about a prospector. And the prospector was going on a journey across a blazing desert. It was about a five-day journey. And he could only bring so much water with him, and it wasn't enough to make the journey. But he was assured that there was a well at the halfway point of this journey, and that would satisfy his needs, and so he needed to just bring enough water to get him to that well at the halfway point of the journey, and then he'd have enough water to make it through. And so he went out, and sure as the world, he ran out of water right about the time that he found the well. It was right where it was supposed to be. And he had one of those old-time pumps, and so he went and pumped on that well, and nothing came out. It coughed and sputtered, but nothing came out. And then he saw a sign near the well, right close to it, and it said that in order for this well to work, the pump has to be primed. And if you'll dig down, you'll find a jug of water. And so he dug down and he found a jug of water. And it said, pour the water down the well to prime the pump, and you'll have all the water that you need, more than you need. And just remember to fill up the jug before you leave. Now that man had a choice. He had a jug of water. What was he going to do with that water? I mean, he could drink it and it would satisfy him for a short period of time, but it wouldn't take him all the way through. Or he could pour it down the well on the pump, wondering, is this really going to work? Some of you are here today and your life's kind of like this jug. And you're not pouring anything out. You're asking God for a miracle in situations in life, but you want a miracle without pouring out, without doing anything, without stepping out on what God says to do. It's never going to happen. And some of you are all bottled up with anger and resentment and bitterness toward God because bad things have happened to you, and you're waiting for things to change. And God says, if you will pour out, if you will pour out from your heart all the anger and all the bitterness and all the hurt, and you'll start serving other people, and you'll start giving to others. And the love that I've put in your heart, if you'll pour it out to others, God says, you'll be amazed at what I do in you. You'll be amazed at how I change circumstances and change situations and change your heart. God wants to do great and mighty things in your life and in my life. The streams of God are full, and God wants to pour it out. And he is able in your situation. I don't care what it is. He is able, and God is waiting on you. What are you waiting on?
2: 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See what He puts on your heart. Then let us hear from you at mywellradio.com. 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As you do, it's time to dive in with Mike Fabares right now.
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4: Here's what the Bible says. God is working good in your life. Even when He says to you, here's a painful pause or a difficult detour. Either one, God is trying to work something good in your life. Be patient with God's timetable. He's got one, but you're going to have to be patient. If you're going to be a Christian with ambitious faith, you're going to need patience.

0: Seasoned travelers know it's a good idea to pack a bit of patience in their luggage. Whether it's a canceled flight or a traffic jam, unexpected delays can be unnerving, taking us off course. Today on Focal Point, we'll learn practical tips for gaining endurance for the day-to-day challenges of life. Mike Fabares is picking up where he left off in our study in Hebrews chapter 11, and he takes a few cues from the life journey of Abraham. It's a message about trusting God when hope seems lost.
1: I know that it hurts when life is not going the way we would have hoped. I know that sometimes when you think this is the way it ought to be and life takes you down a completely different path, I recognize the disappointment there. And I know it hurts. And I also recognize that when I open up my Bible, I seem to find that people in the Bible have not been immune to this disappointment either. Take Abraham, for instance. And if you want to talk about a hero of faith, I mean, Abraham's the guy. He's called the father of faith. And yet what we read about him is not just some wonderful story of a life that's well-lived and where everything works out. As a matter of fact, we find in the verses in Hebrews 11 about Abraham that his life was filled with disappointment. Now, it works out, it seems, in the end, but let's put ourselves in the sandals of Abraham and his wife Sarah and recognize that the longing and hope that they had, God kept saying month after month and season after season and year after year and even decade after decade, hey, Abraham and Sarah, I know that's what you want, but not now. No, not now. Has God ever had you wait on something you really wanted? Something that you think is right and it's good and God has confirmed this as the right plan for your life. And then God says, oh, not now, though. Take a look at the text. Hebrews chapter 11, verse 12. And it says, by faith, Abraham, even though he was past age, and he as good as dead, came descendants as numerous as the stars in the sky and as countless as the sand on the seashore. Abraham was 75 when God made the promise that he would be a great father of a great nation. Do you know how many years it was until God finally fulfilled the promise for Abraham? 25. 25 years of waiting. And he had that child, but it was after a long period of disappointment. Hope deferred, it makes the heart sick. You know that those 25 years was filled with some heart sickness. Well, he had his child, and you'd think, well, everything was great from that point on, but it really wasn't. There was another crisis in Abraham's life. Let's pick it up in verse 17. Here's the other episode that Abraham is remembered for when it comes to pain and kind of the head-scratching season of his life. Well, it was the day that he heard from God after having this child. Now he's over 100 years old. He's got the pride and joy of his life, Isaac. And you can imagine how his chest would swell when he would walk around with the final fruition of God's plan for his life. Here is the one. That's great. Everything's going to work out perfect, and they lived happily ever after. But that's not what happened. There was this thing that's described here as a test from God. That's how Genesis 22 describes it too. God came and tested Abraham. By faith, Abraham, when tested, look what he was asked and actually did because he was willing to follow God even down a path that didn't make much sense. He was willing to offer Isaac as a sacrifice. Can you imagine that? Some of you don't have to imagine it because God's done that to you. He's taken the thing that you think, this is it. This is God's path for my life. This is God's plan for me. And then God took that plan, that dream, that hope, and he said, okay, now we're just going to take it away. I mean, you talk about the deprivation and pain of waiting for God to do something. But do you know what it's like, don't you? When God takes something away, that's hard. I mean, that's the crisis of life. I mean, there are those painful pauses, but there's also those difficult detours. And Abraham knew what that was like. I mean, the path should go from here to there. And all of a sudden, God says, okay, now take Isaac, take him up this hill called Moriah, and I want you to go sacrifice him as a burnt offering. Wow, that didn't make any sense. The pains in our life of having God say, wait. The struggle in our life of having God say, this thing that you love, I'm going to take it away from you. Those are hard. How do we manage that? How did Abraham manage that? Well, part of it is found in the context of the whole list of the heroes of faith in Hebrews 11. Look back up to verse number 6. You might remember this verse. It really is the foundation for this chapter. Verse 6 said, you know, without faith, without trusting in God, it's impossible to please God. I mean, you can't please God without faith. And then he delineates two things. You've got to believe that he is, that he exists. God, by definition, this perfect one, this good one. And you must believe or trust in the fact that he is a rewarder of those who earnestly seek him. Do you see that there in verse 6? There is that predicated knowledge that I am confident in the fact that there is a good God and that God is good to those who seek him. The bottom line foundational assertion of Abraham's faith had to be that God is still a good God even when I'm hurting. There had to be that affirmation. And that'd be a good place for us to start when God makes you wait with a painful pause or a difficult detour. Let's start with this. Number one, we need to reaffirm God's goodness. That's really where it starts. I need to be able to say, I might be hurting, God may be making me wait, there may be disappointment, a dream may be shattered in my life. Things that should have worked out aren't working out. Why this now? I don't believe this is happening to me. And you know what? It starts with this. If you want a godly perspective, if you want ambitious biblical faith that's going to let you navigate through that, you've got to be able to say, God is still good. God is good. We've got to look forward and recognize that while there's injustice, it's all temporary. Because, let's jot this one down secondly, God will overcome evil. Even if in my life I'm doing the right thing and I have to go through pain, I need to get the big perspective. And the big perspective is God is doing this and allowing this in his grace, according to 2 Peter 3, because he wants people to come to repentance. He wants to pluck people out from the punishment of their sin. But in the meantime, I'm going to have to go through some injustice. There will be some pain. Doesn't mean God's not good. And it doesn't mean that God won't one day right all the wrongs. As a matter of fact, go back to Hebrews 11 and you'll see that. We've already looked at that in the discussion about Abraham. Abraham's following God. He's supposed to inherit this great land. But when he goes there, what happens? He's living in tents. And you're thinking, wow, that's not such a great thing. He had to look at a distance and welcome these promises from a distance, knowing that one day they would be a reality. That's what verse 13 said. Drop down to verse 16. He says, when we do the same thing, we have to long for a better country. Look at the middle of verse 16. I love these three words. A heavenly one. I mean, that's the ultimate reality, the big picture here. Therefore, God's not ashamed to call them their God because it says he has prepared a city for them. You know, that's how the book ends, right? The book of Revelation ends with the fact that all the injustices and pains of this world will be set aside. The old order of things will be done. And I love the way Revelation 11 puts it. And Handel was so good to put together in Handel's Messiah. We hear it at Christmas where he puts together the words from Revelation 11 with those great words from the end of the prophecy of Isaiah. And he blends these together. In Isaiah, he says, every crooked way is going to be made straight. Every rough place is going to be made plain. All that's wrong is going to be made right. And then he just enlists those words from Revelation 11 where the angels cry out and say, now the kingdom of the world has become the kingdom of our Lord and of his Christ, and he will reign forever and ever. And I love the next verse, and it's not in that song, but he says, he has taken his power and he has begun to reign. He's going to correct everything that's wrong. So when it comes to me saying, you know what, life's hurting right now for me, God. I got desires that aren't fulfilled. I got a plan that seemed right and good, and now all of a sudden you put me on some weird detour and it hurts. I got to step back and say, okay, wait a minute. Like Asaph, I got to say, God's good. And like Abraham, I got to say, in the end, it's going to be made perfect and right because you will overcome all evil. And at the end of the book, in Revelation 21 and 22, what does it say? It's going to take every pain, wipe away every tear, death, mourning, pain, the first order of things gone. And God is going to correct everything. In the meantime, it's just an opportunity for God's saving grace. That's a whole nother sermon. But it lets me say, okay, God, I'm hurting, but it doesn't mean you're not good. You are good as a person, and you will overcome evil in the end. But thirdly, I want you to be more specific about it. And unfortunately, as I read Hebrews 11 and look at Abraham, sometimes I'm kind of detached and dispassionate about that. Well, you know, that's Abraham. I mean, Abraham had Genesis 12 and Genesis 15, where God comes down and specifically says, through you, Abraham, I got a plan for you. I'm going to make you a great nation. And all the families of the world will be blessed through you. And that's Abraham. I mean, Abraham's got the finger of God right on his chest saying, you are chosen. You are special. I'm going to do good things with your life. But you know, he hasn't said that to me. I'm just kind of a no-name Christian in the 21st century in some weird place called Orange County, and I'm not like that. I mean, God doesn't have some good plan for me. And then I start thinking, well, wait a minute, what does the New Testament say? Is there any verse, is there any concept, is there any principle that includes me in some specific plan about the actual game and the way it's played and the moves on the board and maybe why I pulled that low salary card and maybe why I had to stop there and not be able to afford the house on the house square? Well, maybe there is a plan that is specific to my life. And there is. And sometimes I know it gets thrown at us on a Dayspring card when we're hurting and you just kind of brush it away in your pain. But maybe in the quietness of a church service, it'd be good to look at that verse again and recognize it's not just a Dayspring card. This is the truth of God's word about everyday new covenant Christians like you and me. It's found in Romans chapter 8. Let's turn there. This is an important verse. And you need to see yourself in this text if you meet the criteria. There is a definition here. Just make sure you meet the definition. If the definition applies to you, then you can scrawl your name right here in this verse and say, this is talking about me, and it's specific about my life. Romans chapter 8, verse 28. Take a look at this verse. Take a look at it with fresh eyes. Here's what the Bible says. The Bible's very clear. It says, we know. Now look at it carefully. This is important. We know that in most things, underline the word most there. Do you see it? I got the new version here. So, what's the old version say? Oh, that's right. All things. In all things, God works for the, here's our word, what? Good. Of those who, now here's the definition. Do you meet it? Those who love him. Do you love God? And who have been called according to his purpose. Very specific. You're a Christian. You've been called by God to follow Christ. Two things. Do you love God and are you called according to his purpose? If so, then read that phrase again. All things, every single episode of your life is designed specifically to work for the good of God's plan for you. He's got a plan for you. There is a good that he is working out. And you may not see it this side of heaven. But you might if you read the next verse, because maybe this will help you a little bit, because one of his specific purposes for you is bound up in the words of verse 29. For those he foreknew, he also predestined to be conformed to the likeness of his son. Okay, you catch that? Who's his son? Jesus. How did Jesus live? Well, pretty well. Was he good? He was perfect. Okay? Now, he wants to conform you to that image. Have you arrived there yet? Let me know. No, you haven't gotten there yet. You're not quite like Jesus quite yet, right? So that means that the next draw of the deck, that God may be through that trying to work out his perfect plan in your life, which in part is to conform you to the image of his son. And as C.S. Lewis rightly said, he may whisper to us in our pleasures, but he seems to shout to us in our pain. And if it's a painful pause or a difficult detour, it might be that God is trying to arrest your attention so that he can change you to be a little bit more like his son. So maybe the wait has that purpose. Maybe it's got some other purpose. I don't know. Maybe it's a purpose you won't know about till you get to heaven. And maybe when you get to heaven, he won't even tell you then. I don't know. But the bottom line is there's a reason for it. And according to this text, if you love God and you're called according to his purpose, it's a good reason. Now that's an important thing. That's affirming the goodness of God. Now, you may still hurt just as bad. It may hurt. You may say, God, I don't like this painful pause, or I don't like this difficult detour, but at least I can stand back and say with Asaph and Abraham, and I can say here with Paul that he's working all things to good in my life. He's working all things to good in the world. And you know what? He's good in his heart. God is a good God. Despite my pain, even though I'm hurting, even though he's making me wait, even though my heart is sick, let's start with that. Let's reaffirm the goodness of God. That'd be a good place to start. But how do we deal with these two things? And they're very different kinds of pain, and they both hurt. The first one, let's look at it again. Hebrews 11, verses 11 and 12. Abraham is made to wait. If you've been through that kind of pain, it may not be infertility. It could be the deprivation of some other godly desire that you have. And I know sometimes it's easy to shake our fist at God and think, God, why are you doing this? Why did you put this desire, this ambition in my life, and then you said no to me? You shut the doors on me. Whatever it is, that's a kind of a heart sickness, a pain, a difficulty that all of us experience as Christians. And as we do, we need to know how to deal with this. How do we deal with the fact that God may lead us to some kind of godly desire and then make us wait? And we don't like to wait, right? If it's a good and godly thing, when do you want it to happen? Now would be good, right? I don't want to wait a year. I don't want to wait 2 years. I certainly don't want to wait 25 years for something. If it's a good thing, I want it now. And God doesn't work that way. He's got a whole different timetable. And what we need to learn is what Abraham had to learn. And we've already had this spelled out for us in chapter 6 of Hebrews. So real quick, keep your finger in Hebrews 11. Turn back a few chapters to chapter 6. Do you remember 5 chapters ago when we were studying this text? We were looking at the promise that God made to Abraham. And God makes this promise and he swears on oath and he wants Abraham to trust him just based on the promise. And his then responsibility was to do what it says here in verse number 15. So after waiting patiently, Abraham received what was promised. Part of the godliness that God wants to create in our lives, part of the virtue that he wants to build into you, underline it right there, is to be able to wait, how? Patiently. We're not born that way, are we? Right? Your kids born that way? Oh, they love to wait patiently. They hate it. And dad doesn't like it much better either. But when it comes to being a faith-filled person who has that kind of ambitious faith to trust God when he's making me wait, I need to learn to be patient with God's timetable. That'd be a good thing to jot down number 2. We need to learn to be patient with God's timetable. Because God's timetable is not your timetable. Have you figured that one out? It ain't the same. And God in his sovereignty has me waiting for things that I don't want to wait for. And so I need to learn to wait patiently. And that's tough. But thankfully, the Bible addresses this quite often. One classic passage that we'd be remiss not to look at would be James chapter 5. You're in Hebrews, turn to the next book. Hebrews, James, very next book. James chapter 5. Very helpful for us because it gives us lots of good examples that this is not just an uncommon thing and God is being really unique with you, making you wait, and everybody else gets everything when they want it. No, we all have to wait. As a matter of fact, the patterns of learning to wait with a virtuous patience, that's part of just living on the planet. Verse 7, James 5, 7, be patient then, brothers, until the coming of the Lord. And if you want to know when every longing will be fulfilled, well, it's at the coming of the Lord. If hope deferred makes the heart sick, that was Proverbs 13, 12, right? Then longing fulfilled is the tree of life. When ultimately do we experience that? And it's interesting that even in Revelation 21 and 22, it's there, the tree of life. The fulfillment of all things will be then. Every longing will be fulfilled. And sometimes we may have to wait until then. When it came to him living in his land as the leader of this country, so to speak, Abraham didn't get that until he sat on the couch in God's presence. Okay, that was the coming of the Lord, so to speak. But you know what? There's all kinds of waiting that even goes on in our daily life. And in their lives, he says, look, you agrarian society, look how the farmer has to wait for the land to yield its valuable crop. You don't throw a seed in the ground and it pops out. Okay? I know for us, that's how it works for us, but that will work for them. They've even got to be patient waiting for the autumn and the spring rains. And for us, it's different as it relates to food, but I mean, you got to wait for tomorrow. You got to wait for your paycheck. You got to wait for your vacation. There's all kinds of things we got to wait for. You just have to, it's built into life. So you too be patient, but here's the virtuous part of it. If you want to talk about real biblical patience, it's a kind that comes with these two words, and stand firm. It's a kind of strength, a sterling resolve to be able to say, God's not giving me what I want. He's not giving it to me now, but I'm going to be able to stand firm. I'm not going to whine. I'm not going to break down. I'm not going to be depressed. I'm not going to, look at verse number 9. Here's another temptation we have. We start grumbling. You never do that. But people you know do that sometimes, right? Oh, you do that too. See, because we don't get what we want when we want it, we start to become pretty difficult people. And the Bible says don't do that. Stand firm. And know that God just at any time could break through the barrier. That's what verse 8 said. Be patient, stand firm, because the Lord's coming is near. So don't start grumbling. Don't start being an irritable person. Because you know what? You're going to have to be accountable for that. You're going to be judged for that. And the judge, by the way, could walk through the door at any time. I mean, think about some of the periods of deprivation in my wife's life and in my life when we were waiting for children. I mean, that was a tough season of our life. And I remember my wife and I used to talk about these things specifically. We do not want to look back on this. When God fulfills this,
2: Whether when we're on the couch in the kingdom or whether he fulfills it in this life, we don't want to look at this period of deprivation and say, man, we were sure irritable and ugly people during this time. To be able to have the biblical virtue of patience was to try and still have that inner resolve of trust in God. God is still good. We don't have what we want. I mean, we think it's the right desire. God seems to confirm the desire, but God's making us wait. But you know what? We're not going to be irritable, awful people, ugly people to be around. We want to still rejoice in God and affirm his goodness. He gives some examples. Think about the prophets, for instance. Verse 10, take the example of patience in the face of suffering. Think of the prophets. They spoke in the name of the Lord. Now, these were the guys. They are the heroes of the Old Testament. And you know how they were. They would go out and preach, and everybody loved them. Bake them bundt cakes, and you know, everybody put their arms around the prophets, a lot of hugs at the door, great sermon. Is that how they were? No. They picked up rocks to kill these guys. They threw them in wells, right? They took them before kings and they put them in prison. I mean, these guys did the right thing and they always got bad stuff happening to them. Now think about how they had to persevere and be patient in the face of that kind of suffering. We don't call them losers. No, we call them heroes. We consider them blessed, verse 11, because they persevered. Oh, and by the way, another example, bottom of verse 11, think about Job. Think about Job's perseverance. I mean, you know, he had it bad. But see what the Lord finally brought about for him. Now, for the prophets, they didn't get the warm reception until they sat on the celestial couch in God's kingdom, so to speak, and had the ultimate fulfillment of their lives where they really got high fives the way they needed to. But for Job, did he have to wait until heaven? No. Have you read Job 42? The Bible says the second half of his life was more blessed and prosperous than the first half. And if you know the book of Job, he starts as a pretty prosperous guy. But then there was those, you know, those rotten little 41 chapters in between. I mean, things got really bad there for Job. But remember, he says, Job, and I love the last phrase, remember, the Lord is full of compassion and mercy. Now, it didn't look like that when Job is sitting there with sickness all over his body, with the loss of his children. I mean, that didn't look like God was full of mercy and compassion. But the bottom line is God broke through, and talk about prosperity and joy and fulfillment. Job had it all. And he said, you know what? God's going to break through, either here or there. So don't be nasty. Don't be ugly. Don't be a complainer. Don't be a grumbler. You need patience. Be patient with God's timetable. He's got one. He's sovereign. He loves you. He wants to do good in your life. But you're going to have to be patient. You're going to have to learn to be that. If you're going to be a Christian with ambitious faith, you're going to need patience.
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3: 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God's Word promises it'll never return void. So I wonder, how is God's Word moving in your heart right now? 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We'll see you then.
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4: Hey, the end of Focal Point means more tremendous Bible teaching lined up for you. At 11, we're going to hear from Colin Smith, who brings us Open the Bible. And one of my favorite quotes is that God's Word is the only book whose author is always present when you read it. It's really powerful. Psalm 119 says, "Your word's a lamp to my feet and a light to my path." So let's keep walking in that light together as we learn. Colin Smith on the way. But first, here's our brother Dan reminding us about having a short wick in marriage. Dan?
5: I kept the list of the things we disagreed about because I want to show you how foolish it is, this short wick stuff we have with each other. I'm just going to share it with you. Here it is. I kept a list. So Jane and I would disagree. I would go into my office here and I'd just write it down. I just kept a list. There it is. There's my list for the month. You tell me which of these things are important enough to really argue about. You listen. It's embarrassing, but I'm going to read you my list. First thing we argued about during that month was the way the neighbor's dog kept coming over and using the bathroom in our yard. We got an argument over it. I wanted to get the BB gun out and sting that dog. Jane said, "You can't do that." I'm like, "Watch me." We got an argument over it. I'd see the dog coming. I'd be going to get the BB gun. She'd be trying to run and get it away from me. We got into an argument over something to do with them kids. I mean, anybody here with kids, you relate? Yeah, you don't do it the same way. We got into an argument about the way she was using her Simply White toothpaste. I could tell she was doing it all wrong, and I'm trying to tell her, and we're in the bathroom fighting over Simply White toothpaste. We got into an argument about the way I was taking the recycling trash out. She saw me take a piece of regular trash and put it in the recycling stuff, and it should be in regular. I come back in, she's like, "I was watching. You watching me put out the trash? Oh, I saw you put that one thing in there. You know that's going to cause a problem." I said, "Babe, let me tell you something. When they get to the landfill, those guys are laughing their heads off going, 'And they paid for this.'" They throw it all in the same place. They throw it all in the same stinking pile. We got into an argument. We were walking, and one of us accidentally missed the step, and we blamed each other for missing the step and got into an argument walking. We got into an argument about one of those big orange construction barrels on the highway. Driving down the road, either I tipped it a little bit, hit it a little bit or something. And we got an argument about it. I mean, it's crazy. So far, is there anything in here really worth arguing about? No. But this is called marriage. And the whole time, the wick gets shorter and shorter and shorter. We got into an argument. She was trying to put them fake nails on, and she broke one of them. And then you got to go back and buy a whole new set. The way she broke that nail, I still to this day, she just wasn't putting it on the right way, and I could see what she needed to do. Got into an argument about it. And then that orange construction barrel, we went back by it, and we argued about it again. And I look back at this list, and I go, this is so silly.
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4: Hey, thank you so much for choosing this ministry, diving into the Word of God with us right here on The Well, the voice of life. Jeff Wickwire's Hardwired coming up at 11:30. We invite you to stick around for that, but to get there, we've got to go through Colin Smith and open the Bible. So, Brother Colin, lead the way.
7: The reason we can grow in love is that God first loved us. 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
8: Welcome to Open the Bible with Pastor Colin Smith. I'm Steve Hiller. Glad you're with us today. And Colin, what a great thing, an encouraging thing for us to be looking at today, the love of God for us.
7: Yeah, that's right. I mean, no one can pour something out unless that is first poured in. And our ability to love other people, especially when that is hard, comes from receiving the love that the Lord Jesus Christ pours out into us. What a marvelous thing this is. You know, the ability to forgive someone who has hurt you comes from the knowledge that you yourself have been forgiven from your own sins towards God. The reason for being patient with another person is because you have a profound knowledge of God's patience in regards to you. So we love because He has first loved us, and it's because His love continues to flow into our lives, or rather, as it flows into our lives, that it's able to flow from us as well.
8: Well, we're going to be in the book of 1 Corinthians chapter 13, so I hope you'll grab your Bible, meet us there as we continue our message, Love is Our Greatest Need. Here is Pastor Colin.
7: Love will produce the good fruit of patience and of kindness in you. They are the fruits of growing in love. And then there's more, because that's just the beginning. Look at what he says. Love does not envy. Now, again, try and get this settled in your mind. This is not saying, oh, if you're going to grow in love, well, you have to get rid of all envy. No, it's the other way around. It's saying, if you grow in love, you will be delivered from the destructive power of envy. And this is really good news. Because somewhere in your life, you're going to experience someone being given something that you feel should have been given to you. You'll feel that someone else was shown favor that should have been shown to you, and that they did not deserve what they received. But what we're learning here is that when that happens, it's love that will deliver you from the self-destructive power of envy. And therefore, the more you grow in love, the more content you're going to become. Love, in other words, is God's antidote to envy. Love will release you from the self-destructive power of bearing a grudge. It will enable you to rejoice when God gives to someone else something that He did not give to you. The more you love, the more content you will be. And then the apostle goes further. He says, love does not boast. It is not arrogant. And here, of course, love is dealing with the opposite temptation. Envy focuses on what my neighbor has and I do not. Pride, of course, focuses on what I have or what I've done and my neighbor has not. Pride wants other people to see who I am and what I have done. And love is God's antidote to pride. Love does not boast. It is not arrogant. Love is going to produce the good fruit of humility in your life. The more you love, the more humble you will be. And then notice what Paul says next. Love is not rude. It does not insist on its own way. It's interesting looking at different ways in which this phrase rude is translated in other versions of the Bible. The most literal translation is that love does not act unbecomingly. The old King James version of the Bible says love does not behave itself unseemly. Another way that we might say that is love does not behave inappropriately. Now, One writer catches the meaning of this very important phrase well when he says that love considers the fitness and the propriety of things. It is careful of what would touch painful feelings. It is attentive to the courtesies of life. Now, the point here is that it's very easy to get so taken up with yourself and your own world and what you're trying to get across in what you're saying or whatever, that you speak in a way that is insensitive and that causes hurt or offense to another person. You didn't intend to do that. It's just that you didn't think. You were so taken up with yourself that you didn't think about how your words would actually affect another person, how your words would land on them. Now, this verse is telling us that love is God's antidote to putting your foot in it. You know, we all know the person who's like a bull in a china shop, and no one wants to be like that person, unaware of him or herself, unaware of his or her own impact on other people. And what we're learning here, and it's very important, is that love will equip you to be able to discern how to come across, what to say, how to say it, and when to say it. Another way that we might say this today is, love will help you to grow in emotional intelligence. It will equip you for sustaining healthy relationships. That's what's being meant by this remarkable phrase and this statement of the Apostle Paul. Growing in love will enable you to behave and to speak appropriately. You'll learn tact. You'll have greater self-awareness. And the reason that you'll grow in these things is that you are more aware of the needs of others and you're less taken up with yourself. Then Paul goes even further and he tells us that love is not irritable or resentful. Or again, as the Old King James translates it, it is not easily provoked and it thinks no evil. That's a literal translation of the phrase is not resentful. Love does not reckon evil. It thinks no evil. Now, when you're provoked, it is very easy and natural to think the worst of the person who provoked you. A suspicious heart always assumes the worst. He said that to hurt me. But a loving heart thinks the best. A loving heart puts the best possible construction on difficult things that happen in life. Love will say, you know what, that was really hurtful, but I don't think it was malice. It may just have been that it was thoughtless. You see, that's putting the best construction rather than the worst construction. Thinking the best rather than thinking the worst. Love is God's antidote to a suspicious heart. It will deliver you from feeling that people are conspiring against you. Love really will equip you for life. It will do all of these things. It is God's remarkable gift, the antidote to the suspicious heart. And then notice what he says next. Love does not rejoice in wrongdoing, but rejoices in the truth. Now, we've just seen from what Paul said that love will always make the most generous judgment possible. It will always put the best possible construction on things, but that does not mean that love is blind. Love can tell the difference between what is wrong and what is right or true. And you see that in Philippians chapter 1 and verses 9 and 10, where Paul is praying that the Philippians will grow in love. This is one of his great prayers, repeated again and again in the New Testament. He says there, "It is my prayer that your love may abound more and more with knowledge and discernment, so that you may approve what is excellent and so be pure and blameless for the day of Christ." See, as you grow in love, this is one of the wonderful fruits that will develop in your life. The more you love, the more you will be able to discern. The more you will be able to tell what is good and true. And you'll be drawn to it. And you'll find joy in it. Grow in love. And you will grow in discernment. And as if that was not enough, Paul then says in verse 7, love bears all things, believes all things, hopes all things, endures all things. Grow in love, and you will be able to bear the burdens that you carry. Grow in love, and you will be able to form relationships of trust. Grow in love, and you will always have a lively hope, no matter how dark the circumstances that you may face. Grow in love, and you will always be able to endure, however hard things become. Love will equip you for life. Grow in love, and you will have more patience and kindness. Grow in love, and you will be delivered from the power of envy. Grow in love, and you will grow in humility. Grow in love, and you will develop emotional intelligence.

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1: Philip Ryken makes the point, I think very helpfully, that if you want to see how much you need to grow in love, then all you need to do is to put your name in the place of love in verses 4 through 7. I've done that, and it's really challenging. So you put your name in as I read it with mine. Colin is patient and kind. Colin does not envy or boast. He's not arrogant, not rude. He doesn't insist on his own way. He's not irritable or resentful. He doesn't rejoice in wrongdoing, but rejoices in the truth. Colin bears all things, believes all things, hopes all things, endures all things. You try doing it, and like me, you will find yourself saying, I have such a long way to go. But here's the good news. This may not be a description of the love that right now you have, but it is a marvelous description of the love that right now you receive. Put the name of the Lord Jesus Christ into these verses, and you have a perfect portrait of our wonderful Savior. Jesus is patient and kind. Jesus does not envy or boast. Jesus is not arrogant or rude. He does not insist on his own way. He's not irritable. He's not resentful. He does not rejoice in wrongdoing, but rejoices with the truth. Jesus bears all things, believes all things, hopes all things, endures all things. Jesus never fails. And friends, this is the love with which we are loved. God's love surrounds you in Jesus Christ, and this is the love that is poured out into our hearts by the presence and power of the Holy Spirit. The reason we can grow in love is that God first loved us. You are right now loved with an everlasting love, and the more you believe that, the more you will be able to grow in love too. Now, next week, God willing, we're going to look at the how. How can we grow in love? But the why always has to come before the how. Who's interested in the how unless we've been persuaded by the why? That's why we've taken these 2 weeks in 1 Corinthians and chapter 13 that's all about why we should pursue this marvelous gift of love. And I want in these last moments then to point to the third reason that Paul gives us in this chapter, and it's in the later verses, runs right through them, but I will just focus on the last verse of this wonderful chapter where he points out that love will endure forever. So now faith, hope, and love abide forever.

0: is three, but the greatest of these is love. When believers are filled with faith, hope, and love, they shine like lights in the world. When the world is marked by increasing fear, people who have a strong faith are going to just shine like lights. When the world is marked by increasing exasperation and despair, well, people who have living hope are just going to shine like lights. When the world is marked by increasing anger and hostility, well, people who are growing in love are just going to shine like lights. And that is why I am absolutely convinced that the greatest need of the church today is a fresh outpouring, a growing in faith, hope, and love. Everyone wants to be loved. Everyone wants to have hope. Everyone wants to have something or someone to believe in. Everyone is looking for faith, hope, and love. That's the reality. And we have found these in our Lord and Savior, Jesus Christ. Now, Paul says that faith, hope, and love remain. That's why these are the things to go after. They're the things of enduring value. Everything else passes away. But these gifts have lasting value. Lord, let me grow in faith, hope, and love all the days of my life. But then notice that Paul says the greatest of these is love. Why is love the greatest? Two reasons. First, that God himself is love. Bishop Ryle says it like this: God has no need of faith because he is dependent on no one. God has no need of hope because to him all things are certain, past, present, and future. But God is love. And the more his people grow in love, the more like their Father in heaven they become. And then there's a second reason why love is the greatest. And that is that faith and hope are gifts for a time, but love will endure forever. One day, your faith is going to give way to sight. You won't need faith when you see the Lord Jesus Christ face to face. What a day that's going to be. You've loved him, trusted him all these years. And when you see him, you no longer need to trust him. You see him. Your faith is turned to sight and you're in the joy of his immediate presence, and that will be your blessing forever and forever. And one day your hope will be completely realized. See, as long as we are here in this world, we're always looking forward. Hope says, one day, the earth will be filled with the glory of God as the waters cover the sea. One day, all wars will cease. One day there's going to be a new heaven and a new earth, and one day God will wipe away all tears from our eyes. You live with this hope, this confidence in all that God has promised, but a time will come when instead of saying one day, you're going to say today, because you've entered into it. When you enter into that eternal day, all your faith will be vindicated. All your hope will be wonderfully realized. But your love, which is made perfect, will endure forever.
1: 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And Colin, why did you write this book?
0: Well, this is the third in a series on faith, hope, and love. And of course, the Bible says that these are the three things that are going to remain. It's very striking. Paul says everything else is going to pass away, but faith, hope, and love, they're going to abide, and the greatest of these is love. So I'm absolutely convinced that the greatest need of the Christian church today is a fresh outpouring of faith and of hope and of love. I mean, think about it. Everybody is looking for love. Everybody wants to find hope. Everybody needs someone to believe in. And God has given us these things in Jesus Christ. And the more we grow in faith, the more we grow in hope, and the more we grow in love, the more effective we're going to be in the world, and the more we're going to be like our Savior.
1: 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For Pastor Colin Smith, I'm Steve Hiller. 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
2: 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But first, here's Brother Greg Laurie. Really short story. Do you love the Lord? Brother Greg.
3: You know, Jesus, when he walked this earth, liked to spend a lot of time by the Sea of Galilee. In fact, some of his greatest teachings came right by the shore. Here's one of them. After Jesus had been crucified and had risen from the dead, the disciples went out fishing, as usual. They caught nothing. And they heard a voice from the shore saying, boys, did you catch anything? Thinking it was just some guy probably buying fish for the local market, they didn't know what to say or how to react. It was then that John the Apostle recognized that this was the Lord calling them. And he said, it's the Lord. Peter was so excited, he jumped out of the boat and swam to shore. And as they come to the shore, there is Jesus, who has died on the cross and has risen from the dead. And he has a little fire going. And he says, bring some of the fish that you caught. They bring the fish over and he prepares it and he feeds them. Man, I wish I could have seen that. I bet Jesus was a good cook. What do you think? And then as they sat around the fire for a while, Jesus turned to Simon Peter and said, Simon, son of Jonas, do you love me? I wonder if Peter had like a deja vu moment, like, okay, when was the last time I was around a fire? Oh yeah, it's when I was denying Jesus in the courtyard of Caiaphas. He says, Lord, yes, you know that I love you. Jesus says, feed my sheep. But it's interesting to consider the different words that were used for love in that conversation. In effect, Jesus is saying, Peter, do you love me? And Peter said, well, Lord, I like you a lot. See, Peter wasn't ready to commit himself to a full love because he had failed so miserably. But Jesus was giving to Peter a second chance. And I have a question for you. Do you love the Lord? Maybe you would say, well, I like him. I think well of Jesus. I admire Jesus. But God wants you to know him. And you know what? To know him is to love him. And the more you get to know Jesus Christ, the more your love for him will grow, and the more you will want to please him and follow him. So I would encourage all of you and say that there are second chances to any person who has failed, a person like you, a person like me. And just as Jesus called people by the Sea of Galilee 2,000 years ago, he's calling you right now.
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2: 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Thank you so much. As you do that, we're going to dive into God's Word together with Jeff Wickwire. This is Hardwired right here on The Well.
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6: Paul goes on to say in another place that the Holy Spirit is like a down payment of what is coming. It's a literal down payment. So think of your most powerful spiritual moment, the moment when you sense God's presence the most mightily, where it was just like he was all over you, above you, below you, around you, in you, just God's presence washed over you. Think of your highest spiritual summit, and that's only a down payment of what's coming.
7: I'll be the first to admit that I'm a fan of free samples at the grocery store. Sometimes the product being offered at the sample station is one that I already planned on buying. When that happens, I know that the sample I'm tasting now will only get me excited for the full portion I will enjoy later. Pastor Jeff reminds us today that even though we are filled with the Holy Spirit's power, we have only experienced a fraction of what we will see when we receive our full portion of God's presence. Now, let's join Pastor Jeff in the book of Romans, chapter 8, as he continues his message, No Condemnation.
6: So here's what we got to ask ourselves. Every day, how can I get my mind on the things of the Spirit and get them off the flesh? I'm going to tell you how. It's what I do every day. You get up in the morning and you get into the Word of God right off the bat. Please hear me, church. You got to get into the Word of God right off the bat. Now, there's times, every once in a blue moon, something will happen. Recently, I had to rush my dog off to the vet because there was a problem, and I had to go to the vet, and I wasn't able to get with God. But you know what I felt like all day long? Like I was playing catch-up. Because I didn't get with him first. So see, when you get with him first, then it's like you're setting your mind, you're setting the direction your mind is going to go for the rest of the day. And it needs to go on the things of the Spirit, not on the things of the flesh. Don't get up and watch Good Morning America. Don't get up with Good Morning America. Good Morning America has nothing for you. Neither does the Today Show. None of those things do. Don't get up and turn on the TV. Get up and find a place and open up your Bible and read it. Now, there's lots of ways you can do it. You can do it online. Lord, if anybody has no excuse for not getting in the Word of God, it's Americans. You get up and you get a Bible. And like me, if you want to get through the Bible in a year, go get one. They're cheap. They're easy to find. Mine is all worn out. I've done it for years. I'm not saying that to pat myself on the back. I'm telling you, I woke up one day and said, I can't do this without getting with God first thing in the morning. So I do. And what does the Word do? It helps me set my mind on the things of the Spirit. I'm focusing on the promises. I think about what I've read. I usually do a little quick study on something that jumped out at me. I get my mind on the things of the Spirit, not on the things of the flesh. And then I yield my life to God that day. I usually pray through the Lord's Prayer, which is real easy. You know, it's quick. It covers all the bases. And then I start my day. And I start my day full of the Spirit with my mind set on the things of the Spirit. And if I don't do that, the devil will see to it. My mind is on things of the flesh. This is not rocket science. Amen? So we call getting up and getting with God a holy habit. It's just a holy habit. And you do it. You say, well, Pastor Jeff, I was doing through the Bible in a year, and I missed a bunch of days, and I lost my desire to get back in. Listen, Go to the date tomorrow and get right back in the game. So what if you miss some? Start again. David said, your word was to me like honey to my soul. He said, your word is better than gold. Whatsoever is true, honest, just, pure, lovely, and good report, Philippians 4:8. Whatever things are true, honest, just, pure, lovely, and of good report, if there be any virtue or any praise, think on these things. Set your mind on those things. Or we're going to choose to think about things of the flesh. The only way to avoid a carnal mind is choose to cultivate the mind of Christ. That's the only way. So everybody say amen if you get it. Amen. Amen. One last thing quickly. You say, Pastor Jeff, I just don't get anything out of the Bible. Well, get a version that is easy for you to get and understand. And maybe I'm going to do a one Wednesday night on the translations and what are the best ones. But even if you don't seem to get much out of it, never read your Bible without a pen or a pencil. Never. Because paper never forgets. Every day when I read my Bible, even though I've been through it over and over again, something new always jumps out at me. The thing that jumps out, I will underline it. I put a date next to it, usually the year, because the date's obvious, because the date is where I am in my Bible. But the year, and I make a little note of what it said to me. Just what it spoke to me. I make a little note. I have my own little Bible study. I make my own little note. And the next year, when I go back to that same day, and I look and I say, oh, that's what God spoke to me last year from that verse. And you begin having this, your own personal seminary, your own personal school. And you will find, if you will make a little note, it will start talking to you. It will start jumping out at you. If you're a child of God and you tell me you're not getting anything out of the Word of God, I'm going to tell you, you're not right. That's not true. You are getting something out of it. Give yourself some credit. You are getting something out of it. And you'll find that if you just make a little note, one little sentence can just jump out. You go, all right, right there. Wow, I'm saved by grace through faith. That spoke to me in 2017. And here's what it did. It gave me peace. And that's all I'll put. I'm just trying to help you here. Give you some handles here. Okay? Because God wants us in His Word. Wherewithal shall a young person or anybody cleanse his way? By taking heed thereto according to thy word. All right? All right, we got to move on. Next, the Holy Spirit wants to control the motives of the believer. The motives of the believer. There's a huge difference between being in the flesh and in the spirit. Those controlled by the sinful nature cannot please God. This is verses 8-9. Those controlled by the sinful nature, always thinking about fleshly things, cannot please God. You, however, are controlled not by the sinful nature, but by the Spirit. And if the Spirit of God lives in you, or if the Spirit of God lives in you, and if anybody does not have the Spirit of Christ, he doesn't belong to Christ. So if you belong to Christ, the Spirit of God lives in you. And if the Spirit of God lives in you, He wants to control your thought life and the motives of your heart. To be in the flesh is to be motivated by the desires of the flesh. But to be in the Spirit is to be motivated by the Spirit of God. Surrender to God, to His Word, and to the Holy Spirit. And it will guarantee that your motives will be pleasing to God. Remember when David said, Lord, let the words of my mouth and the meditation of my heart be acceptable in your sight. O Lord, my God, my strength and my redeemer. Now, Paul makes it clear there's two kinds of people. Those that have the Spirit of God, the saved, and those who do not have the Spirit of God, the lost. So not everybody is a child of God. Everybody's a creation of God. But not everybody is a child of God. You got to be born again to be a child of God. And if the Spirit of God is not living in your heart, you're not a child of God. But if He is living in your heart, He wants to control your thought life, and He wants to be in charge of what drives you, what your motives are, what you pursue in life. All right? So everybody say mind, motives, But then he also wants to control the members of the believer. Look what he says in verse 10. But if Christ is in you, your body is dead because of sin. Yet your spirit is alive because of righteousness. And if the spirit of him who raised Jesus from the dead is living in you, he who raised Christ from the dead will also give life, watch these words now, to your mortal bodies through his spirit who lives in you. Now, when you hear the word mortal, it means temporary. All right. We have this treasure. What did Paul say in Corinthians? He said, we have this treasure, the Holy Ghost, in earthen vessels. That is mortal bodies. That's where the Holy Ghost is dwelling. And it's an amazing thing. That music group, Jars of Clay, we're all jars of clay. But in that jar is a treasure, the Holy Spirit of God, the riches of his presence. All right. So now the word mortal and immortal in the Bible always refers to the body. When you hear, see either mortal or immortal, it's talking about a human body. It is this mortal that's going to put on immortality at the resurrection. That's what Paul talks about in 1 Corinthians 15, the chapter on resurrection. And the same spirit, says Paul, that raised up Jesus Christ from the dead is living in every single believer. So though these verses primarily refer to the future resurrection of our bodies when mortal is going to put on immortality. Somebody called into the radio show a while back and they said, I don't understand. He said, this whole cremation thing. They said, I have relatives, and I think they said something. One of their parents had been cremated. They said, I want to be cremated when I pass away, and they had been cremated. And they said, how in the world, if they're cremated and their ashes are spread all over some forest or into the ocean or something like that, how is God going to pull all that back together and give them a glorified body? I get these kind of questions. And there's no delay. I've got to come up with an answer right then. But then I thought, but that's easy in this respect. How many of you believe in a supernatural God? All right? He's no God unless he's supernatural. Now God said, let there be, and suddenly it was. Let there be light. Let there be animals. Let there be fish. Let there be birds. Let there be vegetation. And something came out of nothing. Ex nihilo, Latin. It means from nothing, something. Only God can do that. You can't do that. No, I can't do that. I can only make something out of something else that's already existing. This pulpit here was, here's steel, here's wood. This used to be a tree. They made a pulpit out of a tree, but they made something that exists out of something that already existed. But God doesn't have to worry about that. God makes something out of nothing. So how, if God could make something, this whole world and universe and galaxies upon galaxies, if he can just say, let it be and it is, he has no problem calling ashes from the ocean or calling ashes from a forest and pulling together a body and making it glorified and giving you a glorified body. Let me ask you a question. What do you think Paul's body looks like right about now? Do you think he's down there, the Apostle Paul, just waiting to be resurrected? No, his bones are pure ashes. But he said he was constantly thrown in jail for preaching the resurrection of the body. Because he said the crux of the promise of God is he not only loved my soul, he loved my body. He's going to give me a glorified body because our bodies fell in the fall. So he's going to give us a glorified body. And it'll be like Jesus's. We'll be able to eat, but then walk through a door without opening it. I believe we'll be able to think and be somewhere without having to travel there. Because Jesus did it. Didn't he do it? Come on. They're all standing. They're all huddled together in a room, afraid of the authorities. The door is shut and locked, and suddenly Jesus is in the midst of them. He just poof. Hello, guys. That's what he did. How do you do that? Glorified body. And what does it say about Jesus? He's the first fruit of those that are to come. That means all of us. So watch him after he's resurrected. And you got a good idea of what a glorified body that you're going to have is going to be able to do. I'm so glad it can still eat. And you know what? Not gain weight. Yeah, no Weight Watchers in heaven. No, no. No dieting. Hallelujah. Glory to God. None of that. It's true. I'm not giving you a fairy tale. This is all what's in the Bible. Amen. So he says in verse 12, therefore, brothers, we've got an obligation. It is not to the sinful nature to live according to it. I'm not obligated to the sinful nature at all. For if you live according to the sinful nature, you're going to die. But if by the Spirit of God, I want everybody to read this with me. But if by the Spirit, come on, everybody. But if you put to death the misdeeds of the body, you will live. So how do I defeat the flesh, the sinful flesh, by the Spirit that lives inside of me? How do I release him to win the battle? I yield. I beseech you, therefore, brethren, by the mercy of God, that you present your bodies a living sacrifice, holy and acceptable to him, which is your reasonable service. Present your bodies. That means yield. Present your body. Yield it to him because it's your reasonable service because of what he's done for you. And don't be conformed by this world, but be transformed by the renewing of your minds, that you may prove what is that good and acceptable and perfect will of God. So believers have an obligation, and I just quoted it, so we don't need to go to it. So the believer's body is the temple of the Holy Spirit, and he desires complete sovereignty over his temple. Once he has control of the believer's body, the Spirit of God can then impart victory over sins which involve use of the body's members. So I wonder how many of us have ever said, Lord, I give you my body, my hands, my feet, where I go, my hands, what I do, my eyes, what I see, my ears, what I hear, my mouth, what I say, my mind, what I think. I yield my body to you. Because the Holy Ghost can't take over until there's been a yielding. So I wonder if we've even thought about that. Present your bodies a living sacrifice. Let's talk about sonship, an intimate personal relationship. Paul next goes to the theme of sonship. And he covers the test of sonship, the privilege of sonship, the witness of sonship, and the assurance of sonship. We're going to hit these quickly. First, the test of sonship. What's the test? Because those who are led by the Spirit of God, they are the sons of God. Y'all catch that? Let's read that together. Those who are led by the Spirit of God, those are the sons of God. A day-to-day response to the leading of the Spirit indicates the one to whom we belong, because we all follow the one to whom we belong. What did Jesus say? My sheep hear my voice, and they do what? Follow me. So that's the test of sonship. Are you following him? It's a big test. Second, the privilege of sonship. For you did not receive a spirit that makes you a slave again to fear, always being afraid of God's judgment, but you received the Spirit of sonship. And by him we cry, Abba, Father. Can we say it together? Abba. How many of you remember when you were born again, when you were actually saved, the minute you were saved? Do you remember that moment? Isn't that etched in your memory? Do you remember having this incredible, beautiful sense of all of a sudden being joined to God in your heart, in your spirit, in your soul, on the inside? There was this sense of, wow, he's my Father. And is that literally true? Yes. Born again, born twice, means that God's your father. Born once, the devil's your father. Born twice, God's your father. So because of our adoption to God's family, we have the privilege. Oh, I'm sorry, I jumped ahead. So we've got the test of sonship. Yeah, the privilege of sonship, because what's the privilege mean? That it's a privilege for us to be able to say, Abba Father. Now I'm in the family. That's a privilege. I've been adopted. That's a privilege. Now I'm literally in the family of God. So there is the test of sonship, the privilege of sonship. And then third, the witness of sonship. The Spirit himself testifies with our spirit that we are God's children. The Bible teaches that at the moment of conversion to Jesus Christ, God's Spirit testifies to our own spirits that we have become a child of God. And the Spirit of God put inside of you and me, coming to live inside of us, is like a engagement ring. We're not in heaven yet. We haven't met the bridegroom yet, but we're engaged. And Paul goes on to say in another place that the Holy Spirit is like a down payment of what is coming. It's a literal down payment. So think of your most powerful spiritual moment, the moment when you sense God's presence the most mightily, where it was just like he was all over you, above you, below you, around you, in you, just God's presence washed over you. Think of your highest spiritual summit, and that's only a down payment of what's coming. Amen. Isn't this good stuff? So there's the test of sonship, the privilege of sonship, the witness, and finally, the assurance of sonship. And he says in verse 17, now, if we are children, then we are heirs, heirs of God and co-heirs with Christ. If indeed we share in his sufferings in order that we may also share in his glory. Paul emphasizes here our sharing in the sufferings of Christ. Now, when he says that, he's not talking about what all people go through, losing a job, not having enough money, your kids going nuts on you. That's not what he's talking about. That's not the sufferings of Christ. No. He's talking about the sufferings that come from following Christ. From following Christ. Like rejection, persecution, even martyrdom. When we are ridiculed for the name of Christ, that's the sufferings of Christ. When we are rejected, ostracized, no longer invited to the lunch table at the lunch break at work, because we're one of those. We talk about Jesus. Nobody wants to be around us. You're experiencing the suffering of Christ. All right? When Paul was whipped across his back five times, where Jesus was whipped once, five times, he was whipped that way. What was that? That was the sufferings of Christ. Okay? And beloved, I'm going to tell you, listen carefully to me. I'm not being heavy. I'm just shooting straight with you. Sufferings of Christ are increasing in the body of Christ all around the world. More and more people are experiencing the suffering of Christ. There are people right now in China who are sitting in some dingy prison cell, taken away from family, children, friends, home, hearth, and they're being given horrible, moldy food. They're sitting, many of them, in solitary confinement for doing what? For meeting in a home and having church. That's the sufferings of Christ. Sufferings of Christ. They're happening all over the world. And you know where they're happening more and more? In the good old U.S. of A. They're happening more and more. The sufferings of Christ. It's no longer cool to be a Christian. As a matter of fact, it's very uncool to be a Christian with some folks. I think it's cool. I love Christians, but I'm a Christian. But if you're out there in the world, you don't want to hear from me. And they're getting more and more. There's a greater and greater polarization taking place out there. You're either in the light or you're in the dark, and there's no shade of gray. There's no on the fence. You're in, you're out. Either way. And the battle line has been drawn. And if you're going to take a stand for him, you're going to experience the sufferings of Christ. He that would live godly in Christ Jesus will, say it, suffer persecution. But Paul said, I reckon that the sufferings of this present time are not worthy to be compared to the glory that's going to be revealed in us when the trumpet blows and up we go. And so I have made up my mind, we, the elders, have made up our mind, we're going full throttle into everything God has for us, what He wants us to do, who He wants us to reach, how He wants us to reach them. And we're going to win as many to Christ as possible and build up as many of the saints as we possibly can, because we know time is short and night comes when no one can work. And so we want to take advantage and redeem the time. Amen?
7: Make no mistake, the Bible teaches us that things are going to get worse before they get better. 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But Pastor Jeff encourages us to hold on even more tightly to Christ in sticking to the great commission that He gave us in the book of Acts. After all, if we are the light of the world, that light will begin to become even more noticeable as the world gets darker. If you'd like to learn more about Hardwired, here's some info.
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2: Hey, it sure is a joy that we get to spend some time with you, right, as we just dive into the Word of God right here on The Well, the Voice of Life. Daryl Jones on the way at noon, pointing us to the Word of God, where Jesus is the point. And somebody once said, a Bible that's falling apart usually belongs to someone who isn't. So you might just find your soul being revived today. So stay tuned for Daryl Jones coming up at noon. But first, here's our brother Chuck Swindoll with a funny story, so get ready to laugh. Brother Chuck.
9: Thomas Edison addressed the issue of aging in an interesting way. He said, rather simply, I fully expect to live to be only about 100. I think that's a great line. Sometime when you live that long, you get a little weird, however. A pastor found that out. He was visiting in the home of one of his aging parishioners, and she and he were talking, and he noticed on his right a bowl of peanuts and happened to be his weakness. So he reached over and picked up a handful and enjoyed them as they were talking, and not being able to stay away, he got another handful and ate those. And a little bit of time, she got up to get the coffee she had percolated for them to drink together. And while she was gone, he just dived in and he just ate them by the handful, and realized when she came back, he had pretty well finished them off, and apologized profusely. He said, I'm sorry, I've just about eaten all your peanuts. He said, oh, it doesn't matter. At my age, he says, I can't eat the peanuts. I just suck off the chocolate.
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14: Amen. Eli, thanks for leading us in prayer this afternoon. And I'm your friend Fletch. Another wonderful hour of Bible teaching on the way. 12:30 brings us Brother Erwin Lutzer in Running to Win. We invite you to stick around for that. Even lift him up in prayer as he gets ready to share with us today. But right now, it's Daryl Jones. This is Point, pointing us to the Word of God, where Jesus is the point.
15: Welcome to Point with Daryl Jones, speaker, author, and lead pastor of the Rock Fellowship Church in Miami, Florida, and president of Point Ministries. Our goal at Point Ministries is to point you to the Word of God, where Jesus is the point. Today's message is from the Chasing After the Wind series, where Dr. Jones teaches through the entire book of Ecclesiastes, and we learn that true satisfaction is found only in knowing the Lord and enjoying the life He provides. Now let's join him for today's message.
16: There is a famous story or joke that's been told over the years, and it takes on some different color and some different names at times, but there's a joke about clowns. It's very interesting, so I want you to lean in. I want you to listen to what he says. He says it was a guy. He was despondent, depressed, feeling down and out about life. So he went to this psychiatrist for the first time. Never met the psychiatrist before. Came highly recommended. He sat down. The psychiatrist began to ask questions. And the man said, I feel like life isn't fair. I feel like life is cruel and harsh. And no matter how much I work and no matter what I do, I feel this overwhelming feeling of despair. And the psychiatrist said, look, you know, I heard you visiting in town, and there's also a great show in town that you ought to go see. There's this clown named Pagliacci. Go, watch, be amused. Let laughter take over the day. Enjoy yourself. That'll lift your spirits at least for a moment. And the guy started to cry even harder and harder and harder. And he said, but doctor, I am Pagliacci. When you think about the depths of that, you know, the doctor is sending him to go get a pick-me-up, and yet he's the very one that the doctor is sending him to. It was interesting when you think about today's society, today's culture. We are the most educated in the history of humanity, and yet depression is at an all-time high. We are the most connected. We can get around. Think about how life is. Where you live versus where you work versus where you go to church versus where your family lives. We are connected more than anybody else, even geographically, how we can go from place to place to place in one day. And yet loneliness is at an all-time high. And what we learn in these passages that we're going through right now in the book of Ecclesiastes is like, we should not at all be surprised. Because what we are continually finding out as we go through this book of Ecclesiastes is that at its best, when the world gives you what the world has to offer, it's going to leave you more thirsty and more hungry and more down and out. We're going to pick up on some verses in chapter 2, starting in verse 12, that I think is highly enlightening, because we're going to learn that when we are trying to enjoy life, how do we really find joy in this life? We are looking to, how do we find joy in this life? And he's going to tell us what we don't find it in, and then he's going to tell us what we do find it in. And one of the things that he starts off in these first few verses is that there's a terminus. that all things come to. Remember, he's been thinking about, okay, if wisdom might be the answer to all the answers of life, and I can rely on wisdom, and he's finding that's kind of failed. And he says that, okay, that didn't give me the fulfillment I thought. And he's chased after pleasures. He's matter of fact, achievements and possessions, and all of it came up short. And then here we pick up, and he's like, look, I pondered something I really thought about in my pursuit for wisdom, in my pursuit of knowledge. You know, it was some advantage, like light over darkness, but there's a terminus to the wise that's the exact same to the fool. He even has this little poem right here where it says, the wise person has eyes in his head, but the fool walks around in darkness. It's painting this picture that the one who's wise can see what is to come and really can't do anything about it. And the fool, it just so happens to him, it catches him by surprise. And yet, the same end to both. When you think about, there is not a high enough IQ. You can't attain enough degrees to save your life. It's truly amazing how even in our culture, we have idolized at certain levels that you get a degree, it's the answer to all your problems. And yet we find homeless people with high degrees. What he's getting at is this: we cannot put our hope and our trust for all of our reliance on wisdom and knowledge and intellectualism. He said that too, while it has some advantages of how you experience life, it's futile, it's temporary, because at the end, both of our graves are going to be next to each other. The person that we mock, the one that makes the foolish decisions in life, sometimes seems to even outlive the one who made the quote-unquote right decisions. And we ask these questions about what's the answer to it. He says, look, when you think about it on its grandest scale, we have to be very careful of how much weight we place on being smarter than the person next to us. Now, I don't want to take away from this, because we already see before and after that wisdom does have advantages, meaning you can prolong your life, you know, a little while longer based off making some good decisions. You know, somebody offer you something, you know, you shouldn't be taking, wisdom will tell you no. Foolishness would say yes. One can prolong your life. One can shorten your life. You know, you can make certain decisions in life and you can have a fairly good time and enjoy some things in life when it comes to where you live and what you get to eat. And yet, he says, don't put all your hope in that, because check this out. When the wise person and the fool dies, that remembrance of them is short. It's very short. Very short. For adults, you can right now think about people you grew up with, high school. Go back to elementary, junior high, high school. Sometimes it takes long and hard. There were people that were smart. There were people that were foolish. There were people that made good decisions, people that made bad decisions. And right now, you're sitting here, and some of them are not here today. You don't know what happened to them. Matter of fact, you might have forgotten their names. Matter of fact, if you look at an old picture, you may even forget who those people are, because that remembrance is short. And these first few verses that we looked at right now, he's speaking about how we place value on certain things. And while wisdom is a good thing, not a bad thing, he says, don't place it in the wrong spot, meaning don't place it in the space to where it will give all the answers of life, and this is where you can rest your life. Because what he came to realize when he really thought of it, he was like, I learned all this, I achieved all this, and you know what? When I die, nobody cares. It really made no difference. As a matter of fact, it even adds nothing to even when I die and after I die. It has no value. Now, in this passage, he does not deal necessarily with eternity. He's not talking about life after death, but he is making this point. Your wisdom or whatever level you have been raised to has no benefit for the hereafter. Has no benefit. None of us will stand before God and say, hey, I get a better seat because I was smarter than them. So we got to be very careful of the level of value we place on wisdom when it comes to this life. And notice he continues throughout this passage in dealing with under the sun. This wisdom he's speaking of is that which only is attained and accomplished and experienced when it comes to what the world has to offer. It is devoid of God in the midst. That's why you can see, we talked about this on Wednesday at Bible study. You can see some of the most high-degreed people make the most foolish decisions publicly. I remember when it hit me right smack in the face when I always talk about how irrational sin is. You know, like sin will make you do the dumbest stuff. It'll make you do the dumbest stuff. And I remember there was an attorney. He was now a senator. He went to law school, functioning attorney, and then he sent inappropriate pictures of himself to somebody else from his own cell phone. I'm like, dude, we got screenshots now. It's from your phone, your IP address. You can't deny it. And I'm sitting here like, you a lawyer. You know about incriminating evidence. You could at least been smart enough to use somebody else's phone. He used his own phone. Did the dumbest thing in the world. Yet, he got degrees, though. And he got position. We got to be very careful when we talk about this level of value that we place on this. Because we're talking about, you know, King Solomon, who was the wisest of the world. He was arguably the wisest dude to walk the earth, except for Jesus Christ himself. And yet, he says that it is best... all his wisdom and intellectualism I attained, futile, vanity. It's like a vapor.
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16: I want you to notice what this king says. He says, I found that I work hard, I attain all this greatness. And you know what? Again, that terminus. I'm going to die, and somebody else that had nothing to do with that work going to get it. And who knows if they're going to use it wisely or ruin it. Isn't that awful? Think about that. You work so hard. You build a great company. You give it over to somebody and they ruin it, sell off all the shares. It's like, hold on. All that work meant nothing. You work so hard, you attain all this stuff, you die, you leave it to your kids. Your kids don't care about it. They sell it in an auction. For you, it was priceless. Your kids, $200. And it's not a knock against kids. It's that what we think is a big deal may not be a big deal to other people. He says, what do we gain when we come to all this work? And he says, we're working so hard, we can't sleep, we can't rest, we can't even live life. You got people that are missing the entire process of life and all that God intends because they're giving their whole life to the job. I had an old teammate named Amani Toomer. He was an all pro. Dude was a baller. He told me something. He said, man, I realize we talk about loyalty to teams. He said, and you may not get the gravity of this. I'll explain it a little more for those that, if you don't care about football, this is the point I'm making. He said, the Indianapolis Colts cut Peyton Manning. Now, if you really think about that, Peyton Manning people argue, was he the greatest quarterback of all time? And there was this little young, up-and-coming quarterback that was supposed to be good. Peyton was getting at the A's. They were like, we don't know if he's going to be good. And they cut him. Set every record. Now, if you don't know football, just think about it. This guy's arguably the greatest to ever do it. He set all your team records, but there's a younger guy coming up, and they cut you. And then make it worse, he goes to another team and won another Super Bowl. And the team that cut him ain't been back. Ain't been back. Loyalty. It's like you work so hard, you dedicate, and you know what? They might do a toast. And they back at work.

acquired. All of y'all seen enough movies where somebody trying to kill the boss and they gonna take over and they gonna do it right this time. We all see movies where there's royalty, there's a king or a queen, and you got a brother or a child trying to kill him and take over everything. People mouthing to me movies and shows and stuff now. It's like, why? Because when you gone, you call no shots. What he's getting at is, he says, don't make work and building success your God. Because at the end of the day, that too comes to an end. And at the end of the day, nobody really cares. You think about the greatest heights reached in our country. There are people in other countries don't care at all. Couldn't care less. Don't know about it. Won't hear about it. What we think is the greatest. Other people are like, what's that? He's saying that it's not bad to work hard and do a good job. What he's saying is, that should never be our reliance, because if we think long and hard, that too is futile. It's like a vapor. It's here today. It's gone tomorrow. So what's the answer? Like, Pastor, what's the answer? I'm so glad, because from chapter 1 all the way to this point, everything sounds so bad. And then you notice he keeps saying under the sun, under the sun, under the sun. He's speaking about living this life and carrying on life this way of wisdom and intellectualism, possessions, power, pleasures, having a good time, pleasing yourself, pleasing your flesh. We even talked about, he talked about he didn't deny himself anything. You go up, you know, a few verses up, what he says, listen about Solomon. Solomon had 700 wives, 300 concubines. He was doing everything, trying to find as much fun as he could, and he said all of it was futile. Now he's talking about wisdom and the fool, hard work, I learned all this stuff doesn't matter. And this is his answer starting in verse 24. He says, there is nothing better for a person than to eat, drink, and enjoy his work. I have seen that even this is from God's hand, because who can eat and who can enjoy life apart from him? For to the person who is pleasing in his sight, he gives wisdom, knowledge, and joy. But to the sinner, he gives the task of gathering and accumulating in order to give to the one who is pleasing in God's sight. This too is futile in a pursuit of the wind. He says, look, if you're going to really enjoy life, you only enjoy life with God, not without. We have a lot of people that's chasing enjoyment, chasing fun, chasing amusement. They're trying to enjoy life to the fullest, and yet they can never attain it. They take trip after trip after trip. They posting pictures of every vacation they have, and you talk to them, they're miserable. They got all this money. They got all these possessions. They've got status, and yet discontentment. Not content at all with life. Not happy. All the conversation is complaining. They're constantly worrying of what's going to happen. There's no peace. Why? Because what he's saying is, under the sun, when it comes to just this earthly realm and trying to do the things as the world does, you can't find joy. But when you have the perspective that I do and serve and live in all that God has provided, now we're freed up to really enjoy life. You know what got me about this passage is that he says, who can enjoy life without him, apart from him? If we want to enjoy life, it's not apart from him, it's with him. It's with him. He said, see, the one that's pleasing in his sight, he said, this is what God gives. He gives wisdom and knowledge and joy. That's stuff that people seek in degrees and work and paychecks. They think that that's going to give them joy. And yet he says, no, this is given from the Lord. So he's finding this purpose, and
his plans and what he has

0: destroy you. Yeah, you might want to go and do certain things. God may be like, no, I want you to do this. Whatever that is, it's in the midst of that that God's going to give you joy. So when I talk about change your perspective, I want you to step back and I want you to think about the good things that God has blessed you with, the things that he's given you, the second chances and third chances and another chance that he's given you. How he's continued to provide. He says, to that one that lives life separated from God, he's given him the task of gathering and accumulating. And notice what it's for. He says, gathering and accumulating in order to give to the one who is pleasing in God's sight. There's another verse in wisdom literature that says, the wealth of the wicked stored up for the righteous. Sometimes people have misused that verse. You know what this verse is really getting at? It says that, look, you can do all this hustling. At the end of the day, God gonna call the shot to what happens with that money. You think you're in charge of it? You think you own it? You think your name on that account? You think you stored it up? Watch what God does with it. It's going to be used for God's purposes. See, he makes this point because he wants us to understand if we really, really want to enjoy life. You need to think about it. We do a lot of stuff trying to escape. You know, we go to amusement parks. We go to concerts. Go to comedy shows. You know, we do a lot of things, you know, to find amusement. You know, we go skating. You know, we do all these type of things. You know, I'm still fascinated folk be skating backwards. You know, I'm just trying to skate forward, not fall in front of everybody. You know, folk, we do all this stuff for fun, and it's an escape. Sometimes it gets us away from the problems of life, only to return right back to it. We have this joy for a moment. Look, there's something the Lord has to say about that, that he wants us to walk around with this perpetual joy. Even in the midst of craziness, even in the midst of tragedy in our lives or in our society or in our country, even in the midst of challenges and deadlines at work, in the midst of all that, he wants us to walk around with this perpetual joy. And where is this found? Jesus says something that many of y'all have memorized. I've memorized it in another verse, but I want to read it because I want y'all to read. We're going to read the same thing in Matthew 11, 28 through 30. He says, come to me, all you who are weary and burdened, and I will give you rest. Take up my yoke and learn from me, because I am lowly and humble in heart, and you will find rest for your souls. For my yoke is easy and my burden is light. What I love about this passage is that he doesn't take away the in the illustration, it's still carrying the connotation of work. You know, like this yoke being yoke was that you put on a yoke and you be yoked you had these beasts, something of burden. You had these beasts of burden. You had these oxen and they would measure them up like size and like strength, and they would put a yoke on them and connect them, and they would use them to plow the ground. But Jesus says, you know, you're working hard in life, you're working hard trying to please God. He says, look, I'm going to lighten this load for you. Give me that. Take my yoke. He says, and find rest for your soul. He didn't say you're not going to work. He just said is the yoke he has for you, the work he has for you, and the burden he has for you is light. You go back to the writer of Ecclesiastes and then fast forward into the new covenant. And what does this mean to live life apart from the Lord or with the Lord? To live life with the Lord is to trust Christ Jesus with everything. And in doing so, we take on his yoke. And when it comes to the work of life, when it comes to the burdens of life, when it comes to just living life, we don't live apart from him. We live with him. And it's in that that we really find joy and that we can truly enjoy the things that God has blessed us with. May we no longer take our cues from the world. May we no longer have our ears tuned into what the world has to say and how we define what life should be and what we need to be chasing after. And yet, may we turn our eyes and our ears to the Lord. And in doing so, the life he has for us where he has us live, where he has us play, where he has us work, where he has us with our family, we can all enjoy it because we understand we are under his mighty hand. And within that, we find purpose and meaning because we're living according to what he has called us to. Amen.
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2: 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As we dive into God's word, as we take it seriously and know that it's truth. It's the truth that we have to stand on. 1230 brings us Erwin Lutzer's Running to Win. And don't you love how God's word works? That it promises it won't return empty. It will accomplish what he desires. And every teaching here is part of that promise being fulfilled. So stay tuned as we dive in together with Erwin Lutzer. But first, here's our dear friend Tara Lee Cobble. This is The God Shot right here on The Well.
3: This is the will of God, that by doing good, you should put to silence the ignorance of foolish people. 1 Peter 2:15. Have you ever wondered what God's will is? Have you ever flipped through your Bible trying to find it written out for you somewhere? Today, I'm happy to tell you that we're encountering one of the few places in Scripture where God's will is stated outright. So what is it? This is his will. When foolish people act ignorantly, we should do good. His will is to use our good deeds, not our good rebuttals, to silence the fools. If you've been with us for a while, you may have noticed that lots of scripture seems to talk about how we use our mouths. And even though the internet didn't exist in the first century, I imagine this applies to the words we type with our fingers too. May our actions and our words, and even the words we withhold, be a means to point others to Jesus. He's where the joy is. 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
4: The Lord is my light and my salvation. Whom shall I fear? The Lord is the stronghold of my life. Of whom shall I be afraid? When evil men advance against me to devour my flesh, when my enemies and my foes attack me, they will stumble and fall. Though an army besiege me, my heart will not fear. The war break out against me, even then I will be confident. One thing I ask of the Lord, this is what I seek, that I may dwell in the house of the Lord all the days of my life, to gaze upon the beauty of the Lord and to seek him in his temple.
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5: 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Believers follow Jesus at his command. His road was never easy, and if we walk in his steps, some of those steps will be tough ones. Today, we'll find out what it means to follow Christ into a place not found in too many travel brochures. 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Pastor Lutzer, we're so used to our comforts. 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
6: Well, Dave, your intro has just helped us to once again recognize the tremendous cost that Jesus paid to be obedient to the Father. And your challenge is very convicting. Would we be willing to do that? Because all of us would like to have a life of leisure rather than a life that takes us into the desert, rather than a life that challenges us to give our lives for the sake of the gospel. I'm holding in my hands a book I've written entitled Walking with Jesus, A Radical Return to His Priorities. I hope that you have a pen or pencil handy because I'd like to give you some contact info. What this book is going to do is to encourage you to ask this question. If I were a follower of Jesus like I should be, what changes need to be made in my life? Here's what you do. 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For now, let us listen, and at the end of this message, I'll be giving you that contact info again. We must ask, what would Jesus do, and what should I do?
7: Well, I want to begin today by asking you a question. How is it going, following in His steps? Have you been asking this past week, what would Jesus do? Have you seen that question on the screen of your television set? Have you seen that question on your desk at work? Is it hanging on your refrigerator? What would Jesus do? Last week I challenged you to live an entire year like that. Now if you fail, as all of us will and all of us already have, what you have to do is take out time and confess that sin, but don't give up. That by the strength and the authority of Christ, we may begin to live as Christ would live. Last week I mentioned to you that the sermon today would be devoted to prayer, because if we want to be like Christ, we must follow Him into the desert. One of the problems we have philosophically when we turn the pages of the New Testament is we begin to ask the question why it is that Jesus, who was the Son of God with all power and all authority, why is it that He was spending so much time in prayer? Well, the answer is, of course, that even though He was God, He lived as man. He laid aside all of His glory. That did not mean that He laid aside His attributes, but He chose not to use His attributes. And so He lived as man. The first Adam lived in dependence upon God, but then blew it because he began to depend upon himself. The second Adam chose to live fully in dependence upon God, moment by moment, and said, I do nothing of myself. And that's why Jesus spent so much time in prayer. He wasn't depending on everything that he had as God, but he came having the resources of God, the attributes of God, but living as a man. And so that's why Jesus became so acquainted with the desert. Those rugged hills of Judea, those wastelands next to the Jordan River, Jesus knew them well, because as we shall see, the text says that he often slipped away into the wilderness to pray. What is the wilderness experience? It is a place of isolation. It is the place where God brings us, where we have no other distractions except our problems and our needs. And there we are confronted with Him, the living and the true God. But I want us to realize that the desert is, first of all, a place of conflict. It's a place of conflict. Turn with me to the Gospel of Luke. And all of the passages that I ask you to turn to today will be in Luke. The first one is in the fourth chapter, a very familiar story of Jesus Christ being baptized in the Jordan River by John, and then going out and being driven by the Holy Spirit into the wilderness. It says in 4 verse 1, Jesus, full of the Holy Spirit, returned from the Jordan and was led about by the Spirit in the wilderness for 40 days while tempted by the devil, and he ate nothing during those days, and when they had ended, he became hungry. Now notice that Jesus Christ here, filled with the Holy Spirit, baptized by John in the Jordan River, knowing who he was and what his mission was, Christ is driven out into a land of barrenness. And there, toe to toe, Jesus confronts Satan. All of us, I think, are acquainted with the way in which Satan came to Christ. He tempted him with the lust of the flesh. If you are the Son of God, turn these stones into bread. Fulfill your bodily desires. You're hungry, eat. Then he came to Jesus Christ with a lust of the eyes. He said, do you see this huge region? He says, all the kingdoms of the earth I will give you if you bow down and you worship me. And then the pride of life. Jesus, throw yourself down from the pinnacle of the temple and God will catch you. His angels will be there and you will be front page news. Now, we all know that Jesus Christ did not succumb to this temptation. Christ said no to the devil. But what I want you to realize is that standing in between Jesus Christ and the will of God, standing between Christ and the cross that he came to die on, was a wicked spirit who wanted to interrupt what Jesus was called to do. He wanted to derail Christ. He wanted to win a decisive victory and take Jesus Christ out of the will of God and out of commission. And that wicked enemy stands ready to do the same to you and to me. I'm told that out in the wild, when you have bull moose who are in a fight, fighting over a herd of females, after the confrontation and after the battle is over, the one moose that has won, his authority is never contested again. He is victor. And everyone else knows that, and they come under his authority, and no other bull moose challenges him again. That's what Satan wants to do. He wants to take the person who has just had a spiritual experience with the blessed Holy Spirit of God, and he wants to bring up against him all the resources of evil, get him to fall, to be discouraged, and to say, there's no use me standing up. I have confronted evil, and I have succumbed. I'm finished. That's what he wants. And there are Christians today in their spiritual experience who never have gotten beyond their first wilderness experience. They have failed, and that's where they have stayed. Now, mind you, Satan doesn't take no for an answer. Even if we do win that initial victory or those initial victories, he is back again and again and again, and the desert is always a place of conflict. Notice what it says in verse 13. And when the devil had finished every temptation, he departed from him until a more opportune time. It's just a matter of time. Don't ever think that this was the only time that Jesus met Satan in the desert. The desert is always a place of conflict. Secondly, the desert is a place of communion. It's the place of communion. Notice in chapter 5, verse 16 of Luke, Jesus is very popular. The news about him is spreading. And instead of taking this as an opportunity to say, I've got it made because I'm beginning to catch on in my popularity, he was climbing the ladder of success in the eyes of men. The response is this, 5:15. But the news about him was spreading even farther, and great multitudes were gathering to hear him and to be healed of their sicknesses. But he himself would often slip away to the wilderness and pray. Some translations say the desert, but it was a frequent occurrence. Now turn to chapter 6, verse 12 of Luke. Notice that Christ is going to choose the 12 disciples. And it says, and it was at this time that he went off to the mountain to pray, and he spent the whole night in prayer to God. What was going on? How do you spend 6 hours in prayer, 12 hours of prayer? We sing Sweet Hour of Prayer. Many people who sing Sweet Hour of Prayer have never spent one uninterrupted hour in prayer. What was Jesus doing? You see, Jesus was finding in God the Father a listening ear. He was finding the Father to meet his spiritual inner needs. He was finding the Father's will as he sought it. As he would lay bare before the Father all of the concerns that he was facing in the tremendous, precious ministry of healing, which was so exhausting. He was doing that. There was communication from the Son of God to God the Father, but there was also communication the other way as well. God the Father was there in heaven with Christ in the desert, and God the Father was bestowing upon Christ all of the inner resources that Jesus needed for the pressures of ministry for combating Satan. It was two-way communication. That's why we call it communion. It was Christ in the presence of the Father whom he loved, and it was the Father with Christ of whom he said, "This is my beloved Son in whom I am delighted." My dear friend, there was a lot of things that was happening there. Lots of things were happening in the desert. Jesus Christ receiving from God the Father and giving back to God the Father. Now, if you want to learn the lessons of the desert, you must have those two kinds of communication going on. Most of the time, we think that prayer is simply coming to God and unburdening ourselves and saying, "God, this is what I'm concerned about." And that's only half the story. The other half is God speaking to you in language that you can understand so that you leave that area of the desert and you say, "I have heard from the Almighty." You say, "Well, are you talking about some mystical inner voice?" No, God may sometimes speak that way, but I am talking about the voice of God, the voice of God through the Scriptures. Later on, I'll be sharing with you how George Mueller discovered something that transformed his life. He discovered that before he could even begin to pray, he had to first of all hear God's voice and refresh himself in the promises of God before he could pray with confidence. And you see, those who have found rest and comfort and resources in the desert, they knew what it was like to be met by the Almighty. That's why Bernard of Clairvaux could say, "Jesus, thou joy of loving hearts, thou fount of life, thou light of men. From the best bliss that earth imparts, we turn unfilled to thee again." Communion in the desert. Thirdly, the desert was a place of commitment. Turn to chapter 22 of Luke now, where we see Jesus Christ in Gethsemane. In those days, the Mount of Olives was largely desert, but the same idea applies. Luke chapter 22, where we see Jesus now just before he is to be crucified. And what is happening? It says in verse 39, "And he came out and proceeded as was his custom to the Mount of Olives, and the disciples also followed him. And when he arrived at the place, he said to them, 'Pray that you may not enter into temptation.' And he withdrew from them about a stone's throw, and he knelt down and he began to pray, saying, 'Father, if thou art willing, remove this cup from me, yet not my will, but thine be done.' Now an angel from heaven appeared to him, strengthening him. And being in agony, he was praying very fervently, and his sweat became like drops of blood falling down upon the ground. And when he arose from prayer, he came to his disciples and found them sleeping from sorrow. And he said to them, 'Why are you sleeping? Rise and pray that you may not enter into temptation.'" There's a time to sleep, but there's a time to be awake. Here is Jesus in Gethsemane. He is facing now the cross, finally, the purpose for which he came, and he's in agony. Yes, he's in agony because he's going to be nailed to a cross, which is one of the most painful means of death. Jesus didn't take a sleeping pill. Jesus didn't die with dignity. He was going to die even the death of the cross, the most horrid way to die, the most shameful way to die, because crucifixions were public. And Jesus was going to hang there. But that's not the greatest burden that was upon his mind in Gethsemane. There was something else. And that was that the spotless Son of God, the one who originated from heaven, the one who was one with God the Father. You know, I think sometimes we think that Jesus was just an assistant up in heaven. Jesus Christ was one with God the Father. He was a member of the Trinity and still was a member of the Trinity. And before he came at Bethlehem, wherever he went, he was attended by angels who would sing, "Holy, holy, holy is the Lord God of hosts." Isaiah chapter 6. Where the angels sing that, we say, well, that was sung to Jehovah. Do you know that John chapter 12 says that they were singing to Jesus? And now Jesus comes to this earth where he travels incognito. He travels and is despised and is spit upon and is spoken ill of and is being accused of being an illegitimate child. And he's gone through all this where nobody was singing, "Holy, holy, holy." And now something else has to take place that was even far worse than that. It was the final indignity. And that is that upon Jesus would be laid the sin of adultery. And he would become legally guilty of that. And he would become legally guilty of homosexuality and genocide and lying and stealing and the lust of the flesh. And all of those things would suddenly come upon the pure Son of God as he would be made there an offering for sin. And then God the Father would turn away from him and just let him writhe there in agony until he died. That's what he was going through in Gethsemane. But notice what he says. In his own sanctified, sinless spirit, there was still a struggle. Parenthetically, what makes us think that the Christian life can be lived without a struggle? If you know that kind of a Christian life, I want to meet you afterwards. I want to get your autograph. I'll have you autograph it right here. Where other people who have the same view have autographed my Bible. It is free from any handwriting. Notice this. It says, verse 42, "If thou art willing, remove this cup from me, yet not my will, but thine be done." When Jesus finished with Gethsemane, after that, there was the cross and the issue was settled. But I'd like to suggest to you that the reason that Jesus could settle it was not only because he was the spotless Son of God, but because of all of those times spent previous to this. All of those times spent previously in the desert, now suddenly when he came to the most dramatic moment, when it came to the issue of death, when he would have to die voluntarily become a loser. In that moment, Jesus submitted to the will of God the Father and committed himself unto the Father and died a committed, obedient servant. Now, my dear friend, I'd like to say to you today that every one of us is brought at some time in our life into the desert. You look at Jesus Christ, he is baptized by John in Jordan, receives the fullness of the Holy Spirit, and he is driven into the sphere of conflict. Yes, it is a place of communion, and it is a place of commitment, but first of all, prayer always is a place of conflict. You look at the nation Israel, God delivers them out of Egypt, and where do they go? They go into the desert. Why did God bring them into the desert? He said, "I want to humble you and I want to prove you to see what is in your heart, whether you will keep my commandments or not." There is nothing like the heat of the desert to bring out what is in the human heart. And so Jesus is there in the desert. Paul was taken to the desert, spending many years in the desert after his conversion, having God's full attention there in the desert and God having his. Something going on that would forever change the life of the Apostle Paul so that he could become that great missionary statesman and be the one responsible for writing 13 books of the New Testament. In fact, what is the bottom line of what I'm trying to share to you today? I'd like to say that conflict in the desert precedes communion and it even precedes commitment. Conflict. You go into your closet as Jesus said we should do. Jesus said, when you pray, go into your closet, and after you have shut the door, pray to your Father which is in secret, and the Father which sees in secret will openly reward you. I want to tell you, the minute you go into that closet and you close the door and you say, this hour is God's, instantly you go there to meet God, and Satan shows up right away. There he is to distract you.
6: This is Pastor Lutzer. I do want to ask you this question. 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You feel as if there's no place to go. 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You know, Jesus would say, I've been there. 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
5: It's time now for another chance for you to ask Pastor Lutzer a question about the Bible or the Christian life. It only takes a single word in the Bible to elicit some deep questions. One of our listeners is asking this. In 2 Corinthians chapter 12, verse 2, Paul was caught up into what he called the third heaven. Pastor Lutzer, what are the first and second heavens?
6: You know, I've never studied this, but my suspicion is that the first heaven would be the heaven where the birds fly, the atmosphere. For example, it talks in the book of Genesis at the creation. It says that the birds of the heavens. Then, of course, you have the stellar universe with all of the stars, and you have, of course, a great expanse. And I would think that that would be the second heaven. The third heaven would be where God dwells. The Apostle Paul, in the reference that you referred to, the Apostle Paul talks about being called up into the third heaven and hearing words which no man can utter. What he's talking there about is the fact that he actually was in God's presence. Now, I don't know where the third heaven is. I don't know whether or not it is beyond the first and the second. But clearly, the third heaven is the very dwelling place of God.
5: 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Some people think trusting Christ means all their pathways will be strewn with roses. If you're in that number, think again. Many of Christ's pathways were pathways of suffering. Next time on Running to Win, we'll learn more about the desert, a place of conflict, but also a place of communion with God. Running to Win is sponsored by the Moody Church.
2: Yeah, the end of Running to Win means more tremendous Bible teaching coming up with Ron Jones and Something Good. That's coming up at 1 o'clock. And one of my favorite quotes is that God's word is the only book whose author is always present when you read it. Psalm 119 says, "Your word's a lamp to my feet and a light to my path." So let's keep walking in that light together as we learn. Ron Jones on the way at 1. But first, here's Brother John Monroe with a short reminder about living according to the Spirit.
8: You cannot live the Christian life in your own power. Those of us who are saved by the grace of God receive as a gift the Holy Spirit. And this Holy Spirit indwells us and empowers us to live a life pleasing to God. What does our culture prize? Personal autonomy. Decide for yourself what is right and wrong. Set your own rules. The more you base your life on your own desires and your feelings, the more broken, the more disillusioned and meaningless your life will be, and it will ultimately end in death. We are in Christ, and He is in us. And this gives us a tremendous security, doesn't it? Because it's based not on our own accomplishments, not on our feelings, but on the solid rock of Jesus Christ. And so what directs us in life is not ourselves, not our feelings, not our own agenda, but the life-giving Spirit of God. He is for us, He's with us, He's in us, living according to the Spirit.
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13: 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O offspring of Israel, His servant, children of Jacob, His chosen ones.
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2: 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Thank you for praying for this ministry, that God will be made great through it. At 1:30, we're going to hear from Brother Philip DeCourcy. He brings us Know the Truth. But right now, it's Ron Jones. Here's Something Good. Let's dive in.
14: The ancient Greek mathematician Pythagoras discovered a principle that applies to every right triangle. A squared plus B squared equals C squared. Now, I believe in the Pythagorean theorem. But has it changed my life? Has it altered my behavior in any meaningful way? Not at all. My faith in the Pythagorean theorem is mere intellectual agreement with my fifth grade math teacher. But consider a second kind of faith. I believe in the Pythagorean theorem, and last week I used it to remove a staircase and build a wheelchair ramp. I applied the theorem to calculate the exact measurements required and purchase the right materials. Do you hear the difference? In the Bible, James says it this way: faith without works is dead. I'm Ron Jones, and this is Something Good.

0: When your mouth is open, your ears might as well be closed. Hi, I'm Brian Davis. Welcome to Something Good with Dr. Ron Jones as we begin another great week together. Well, there's a time for talking and a time for listening. And because God gave us two ears and only one mouth, we should probably do a whole lot more of the latter. 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
1: In today's culture, the word religion has a negative connotation to it, suggesting maybe hypocrisy or empty ritual. I mean, after all, there's nothing that anybody likes about a religious phony, you know, somebody whose life contradicts their faith. And so for that reason, a lot of us as followers of Jesus are quick to say, Christianity is not a religion, it's a relationship. I understand the sentiment. I mean, even this week, Kathy Lee Gifford, the TV personality and author, declared that she was anti-religion. Did you read that? Anti-religion, she says, despite her strong Christian faith. Kathy Lee says that religion puts us in chains, but Jesus sets us free. Okay, again, I understand the sentiment. I get that, but we're studying through the book of James. And James does not shy away from the word religion. In fact, in James chapter 1 and verse 27, he actually describes what God-honoring religion looks like and how it truly works in everyday life. We all understand that true religion is not about appearances. It's not a show. That contradiction between what somebody professes and what they practice, if that's a large contradiction, we understand what religious phonyism looks like. Our faith may start with a profession, but it must always lead to something we actually put into practice. And the kind of religion that James has in mind is lived out with integrity, with compassion, and with a love for one's neighbor. And so I got to ask you the question this morning in true James-like fashion, do you have a religion that works? How's your faith working for you, is what James is asking in this book. And before James describes true religion in verses 26 and 27 of chapter 1, we need to back up to verse 19, because from 19 following up to these latter verses and to the word religion, he describes our relationship to the Word of God. And he says three important things. Number one, hear the word. That's right, hear it. Verse 19, he says, know this, my beloved brothers, let every person be quick to hear, slow to speak, and slow to anger. For the anger of man does not produce the righteousness of God. Now, before we can ever practice or put the word of God into practice, we must first hear it. That sounds simple enough, doesn't it? Be quick to hear. I remember years ago before we started a daily half-hour broadcast called Something Good, I had a little one-minute broadcast on radio, and I called it Quick to Hear. Yeah, it was real quick, just a minute, just 60 seconds. But it came from this passage. James says, be quick to hear. Jesus often said before and after his major teachings, he who has ears to hear, let him listen. Do you have ears to hear what the Spirit of God is saying to you? Are your ears tuned to the frequency of the Word of God? He's not telling us to go to the audiologist. In fact, you can be hearing impaired and still hear what God is saying through His Word, sometimes better than somebody who has no hearing impairment. Now, James offers this kind of wise Jewish parallelism. That's what it's called in technical language. I call it a triple play. He says, be quick to hear, slow to speak, and slow to anger. It's a simple instruction, but quite frankly, it challenges our natural tendencies. Most of us are slow to listen and quick to speak and quick to get angry. In fact, that's kind of the temperature of our culture right now. Our culture rewards loud opinions and fast responses to anything that anybody says without even thinking about how we're responding. But Scripture calls us to a different rhythm, one that is marked by patience and by humility. It was the ancient philosopher Zeno who observed, "We have two ears and one mouth, therefore we should listen twice as much as we speak." And his words still ring true today, although I thought my mother said that. She reminded me of that all the time. Well, whether we're in public conversations or private relationships, people often talk over one another instead of listening. And we see it all the time on the news broadcast. You get the two opinions up there and the journalist in the middle, and they're just talking over each other, and it's just a shouting match. And who likes to watch or listen to something like that? And this kind of, you know, dialogue leads easily to frustration and to anger. James's very simple counsel is good for daily relationships, but it's also essential in marriages and in families. Imagine the strength of a home where each person commits to listening carefully, to speaking thoughtfully, and to managing anger wisely. Wouldn't that be a great home to be in? Parents especially must practice attentive listening with their children. Because when you're quick to hear and to listen, you're valuing the opinion of somebody else. Even if you know you disagree with them, let them speak first. Be quick to hear and slow to speak. A good listener doesn't rush to judgment or fill every silence with words. And a lot of us have a hard time listening to others because we're thinking about what we're going to say. We're not listening. We're just gearing up our gunpowder, right? Our verbal gunpowder and getting ready to go. And all of that is good practical stuff to apply to our lives, but the most important listening we do, and in the context here of the book of James, is listening to God. James's primary concern is that we learn to hear God speaking through His Word. Much like the Old Testament prophet Samuel. Remember when he was a little boy living at the temple? And Eli the priest noticed that little boy Samuel, was hearing something. And Eli detected that it was the voice of the Lord. And he told little Eli to say, "Speak, Lord, for your servant is listening." That's a great posture to have, a heart posture to have as you begin every day and as you go throughout the day, as you come to church, as you open up the Bible for yourself. Speak, Lord, for your servant is listening. Being ready to listen before speaking is the foundation of spiritual growth, and that's why practicing a daily quiet time with God, friends, is essential. We never outgrow this practice. I don't like to get up in the morning and the first thing we do is turn on the news and have it kind of playing in the background as you're getting your cup of coffee. No, I want it quiet. I like to get up before everybody else gets up. Well, the dog always gets up with me. But, you know, I mean, yeah, I got to take care of the dog, get a cup of coffee, go to a quiet place and open up the Bible and read it. Speak, Lord, for your servant is listening. Speak, Lord, before the world starts shouting at me through all the news channels, through all the appointments I have that day, through social media. It's just getting louder and louder and louder. And because there's so many words coming at us all day long, we just have to keep raising our voice to get over. Oh, please give me a break. Be quick to hear, slow to speak, and slow to be angry. Have you learned to be still and quiet and know that He is God? You know, we cannot speak and listen to God at the same time. Wisdom flourishes in quiet attentiveness, but it fades away when words multiply carelessly. Or when we become so nervous about those quiet times, we just got to fill it with some noise, and so we turn this on or turn that on. Even in business negotiations, the person who speaks first often loses. Have you noticed that, business people? If you just were quick to listen, quick to hear, and slow to speak, you might win the deal.
0: 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And if you're curious about what lies beyond the grave, Ron has answers for you right now. You'll find them in his popular book, Mysteries of the Afterlife, exploring its amazing secrets. Ron believes the subject to be so critical that it deserves the utmost in both compassion and biblical accuracy. 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Box 6245, Virginia Beach, Virginia 23456. James chapter 1 tells us to be quick to listen and slow to speak. But it also says, be slow to anger. Why? Find out next in the second half of today's Something Good radio message, Religion That Works. Once again, here's Dr. Ron Jones.
1: The book of Proverbs has a lot to say about what we say. Listen to these verses, Proverbs 10 and verse 19. When words are many, sin is not absent, but he who holds his tongue is wise. Proverbs 13 and verse 3, he who guards his lips guards his life, but he who speaks rashly will come to ruin. One more, Proverbs 17 and verse 28, even a fool is thought wise if he keeps silent, and discerning if he holds his tongue. Well, this is a triple play, quick to hear, slow to speak. James also adds slow to anger. Why? Because anger blocks our ability to hear and receive God's truth. James says, for man's anger does not bring about the righteous life that God desires. Yeah, human anger rarely, if ever, produces godly character. So hold on. Be quick to hear, slow to speak. Be careful not to get all spun up by somebody else's opinion that may not be yours. Slow to anger, he says. The word anger that he uses here is that deep-seated anger. There's two kinds of anger. Explosive anger, that's called thumos in the Greek language, and then there's orge, which is that deep-seated anger that brews beneath the surface. That's the dangerous kind of anger. It just brews, right? I can deal with explosive anger. I can't deal with that hidden anger that just brews beneath there. So James is talking about a path to righteousness and a righteous life that begins with a listening heart, one that is eager to hear God's word, careful with speech, steady in spirit. Simple instructions here. Hear the word, he says. Number two, receive the word. Now let's go on in verse 21, and we go from a triple play to a double play. I like the baseball analogy here. And he, in verse 21, gives us a negative command followed by a positive command. The negative command comes first. Therefore, putting aside all filthiness and all that remains of wickedness. Now, James uses a vivid word picture. It's a picture of stripping off a dirty, soiled clothing. He suggested an unwillingness to listen, that is a quick tongue, and an unrighteous anger. They're not minor flaws to him. They are what he would call

Even some sinful habits that cling tightly, they require a deliberate effort to remove them. And this picture is not foreign to the New Testament. Both the Apostles Peter and Paul in their two New Testament writings use similar clothing imagery. In his letter to the Ephesians, Paul describes the Christian life as putting off the old self and putting on the new. Peter urges believers to lay aside or put aside or put off all malice and guile, hypocrisy, envy, and slander. Just as you put off dirty clothes at the end of the day, there are some vices that we need to put off even as we put on some virtues and live the Christian life. I once had a college roommate, I think I've mentioned him before, never by name because he'll probably seek me out. He's talking about me all the time. But he lacked enthusiasm for cleanliness, let's just say. And one time he was going out to have a date with a girl one night, and yeah, he showered, I believe, but then he reached over to his dirty laundry pile, pulled out his best shirt and held it up, gave it the sniff test and said, "Well, this will have to do." Funny thing, he never had a second date. Not very often, and we all know why, right? Because we understand the importance of clean clothes, at least in our culture. Spiritually speaking, we've been washed by the blood of Jesus. And though our sins were as scarlet, the Bible says, they are now white as snow. And as we hear the word, we're called to strip off that moral filthiness and deal honestly with any remaining stains of wickedness. That's the negative command. It's followed by a positive command in verse 21. He then goes on to say, in humility, here it is, receive the word implanted, which is able to save your souls. I like that he says, save your souls. James has salvation even in view here. He never loses sight of that, even though we're just talking about matters of practical Christian living here. He knows that the Word of God has the power to rescue us from a life of sin. Once we tune our ears to hear God's Word and control our speech, steady our spirit, remove moral filthiness, now we're ready to receive what God wants to give to us. And His Word always flourishes in the soil of a humble and teachable heart that is quick to hear and slow to speak. I think Jesus illustrated this with one of his parables. He told many stories. He was a great storyteller. And one in Matthew chapter 13 called the parable of the sower was about a farmer who had a bag of seed. And like a farmer does, he takes his seed and he sows it out into the field. And Jesus says that the seed fell on four kinds of soil, beside the road, on rocky places, among thorns, and then on good soil. And the whole purpose of the parable was to illustrate that the Word of God is like a seed, and it's scattered into our hearts. And even today, as you're hearing the preaching of God's Word, you're learning the Word of God from the book of James, it's falling on different hearts this morning. Some of you came with a rocky heart. You really don't want to be here this morning. Maybe somebody drug you in here, or you came very reluctantly. Others of you, you've been so busy, and the cares of life are like thorns in your heart, and it immediately chokes out the word. But then there's also the good soil. You came to church this morning prepared. You're prayed up. You're humble. You're patient. You're ready to sit and listen to a sermon like this and let the Word of God land on the good soil of your heart. And Jesus says, in that case, it grows up and produces a spiritual harvest. Some 100-fold, some 60-fold, some 30-fold, he said. And that's what James has in mind as well. So the question is, what is the condition of your heart? Is it hard? Is it rocky? Is it thorny this morning? When you hear God's word, do you receive it? Do you receive it with humility and ask God to grow a harvest in you? But James doesn't stop there. It's not enough just to hear it. We've got to work hard to hear it above all the noise today, right?
but then also have a heart that is prepared to receive it,

0: the good soil of a heart that receives it humbly. And then thirdly, and James is a practical theologian here, now he wants us to do the word. Can you believe that? Let's pick it up in verse 22. But be doers of the word, and not only hearers, deceiving yourselves. For if anyone is a hearer of the word and not a doer, he is like a man who looks intently at his natural face in a mirror. For he looks at himself and goes away and at once forgets what he was like. But the one who looks into the perfect law, the law of liberty, and perseveres, being no hearer who forgets, but a doer who acts, he will be blessed in his doing. Now, James shifts gears from hearing and receiving the word to doing the word. I think I said earlier in the series that verse 22 is arguably the central proposition of the book of James. But be doers of the word and not hearers only, deceiving yourselves. Another translation says it this way: do not merely listen to the word and so deceive yourselves. Do what it says. I can hear my mother's voice, you know, echoing in the background. Do what I told you to do. You know, sometimes you hear your parents say this or say that, and it goes in one ear, out the other. We grow up as adults and we're, passive aggressive. You know, there's nothing that frustrates me more than passive aggression. Oh, yeah, I'll do that. Yeah, right, on it right away, sir. And they have no intention of doing it. Are you passive aggressive when you hear the word of God? Yeah, I'll get around to that pretty soon, Lord. And he knows as well as you know, you have no intention of putting that into practice.
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0: Others of us, we look in the mirror and we spend way too much time in front of the mirror, quite frankly, okay? But the mirror that James is talking about is the Word of God. It's not a magic mirror that will lie to you. This book won't lie to you. It'll never flatter you and tell you something you're not. In fact, it'll give the most accurate diagnosis of your human heart that you'll ever receive. The question is, will you do anything with that?
1: That's next time in part two of Dr. Ron Jones' message, Religion That Works. Join us then for Something Good. 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
2: 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And when I was younger, I read the Bible's like a gold mine. You have to dig to find the treasures. Like Psalm 119 says, I rejoice at your word like one who finds great spoil. So let's dig deep in the next podcast coming up with Philip DeCourcy. But first, here's Brother Vody Baucom, But God.
3: Verse 13. But now in Christ Jesus. The news is bad in the first half, but God. The news is bad in the second half, but now in Christ Jesus. Look what he says. You who once were far off have been brought near by the blood of Christ. What is this an allusion to? This is an allusion to the temple. We know that inside the Holy of Holies, it is there where the presence of God is seen to dwell. And nobody goes there but the high priest, and that only once a year. And then outside of that, there's a place where the priests minister. And then there's an area where the Levites can go. And then there's this area where Jewish men can go. And then there's an area where Jewish women can go. And then back here, way far off, you have the court of the Gentiles. They've come to know and love Yahweh, but even though they've come to know and love Yahweh, they still, when they come to worship Yahweh, have to be way back there, as far away from the presence of Yahweh as you can possibly get. But Christ dies, and the veil of the temple is torn in two. And now all of a sudden, in Christ, you who used to have to sit way back there have been brought near by the blood of Jesus.
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6: 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And that should, you know, add a weight to our conversation. Our words will be resurrected. And if our words are going to be resurrected, let's bury those words we shouldn't say. Let's bury those words that are hurtful and harmful and unwholesome. We need to be weary of that great moment. Just as our bodies will be resurrected, so will our words. And let's hope they will not haunt us, but vindicate the reality of our faith in Christ on that final day. What we say today counts for eternity.
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0: Judas gave Satan a beachhead. He lingered in the valley of disobedience. He bartered away his conscience. Piece by piece, he sold his soul for 30 pieces of silver. Listen, folks, sin never stays the same. That little baby in its mother's arms became Judas, slowly, gradually, progressively.

0: Someone once said, sin will take you farther than you want to go, keep you longer than you want to stay, and cost you more than you want to pay. 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Here's Philip DeCourcy.
1: We're going to look at Judas, and sermon I've entitled The Kiss of Death. And that's significant in more ways than one. In some sense, when he kissed Jesus, he fingered Christ out for death. But in another tragic sense, it was a kiss of death to Judas himself, because he had continued to reject the gospel, and the light of the gospel was getting dimmer and dimmer in his life until Satan enters his heart and he's lost for all of eternity. And there's great warnings in the study of Judas, and I think we should look at them. So let's be challenged by the sad fact that the night Judas betrayed Christ, he also betrayed himself. He bartered away his soul for 30 pieces of silver. When he planted that kiss on the cheeks of Christ, it was a kiss of death for him as much as for Christ. In a very real sense, he kissed the door of heaven and went to hell because Jesus had said, I am the door. If any man comes in and goes out through me, he will be saved. We're going to look at his pedigree and we're going to look at his privileges. And I think there's several things to learn. Let's look at his pedigree, his background, his upbringing. Maybe we can learn something. Maybe there's a clue there as to how he's going to turn out. I come up with a couple of thoughts I think's worth just spending a little bit of time on and applying God's word, thinking out the implications of his pedigree. And here's one of the implications. Wouldn't you agree with me, given the fact that his name was Judas, his mom and dad gave him the name Judah. Judah means praise. And so with the choosing of that name, you have in that name their aspirations, their dreams. But their son would grow up to betray the one who was the lion of the tribe of Judah. Here's the first thought that grabbed me. Wasn't Judas a grave disappointment to his parents? The night he betrayed the Lord Jesus with a kiss, he betrayed his home. He betrayed his mom and dad. And we need to be challenged by that. The Bible encourages us to live in a way that is honorable and one that honors our mother and father, that brings joy to their hearts and gladness to their lives. There's a series of verses back in Proverbs. Chapter 10 and verse 1 would get us started. Listen to these wise words. A wise son makes glad a father, but a foolish son is a grief to his mother. The word of God is warning us, don't make your mom and dad sad. Make them glad. Make them rejoice concerning the day you were born. Grow up to honor them. Grow up to do things that please them and bring glory to the God that they committed you to when you were born. Give you another verse, Proverbs 15, verse 20, underscores the same thing. A wise son makes a father glad, but a foolish man despises his mother. Proverbs 17, 21, he who begets a scoffer does so to his sorrow, and the father of a fool has no joy. Oh, the heartache of a prodigal son. Oh, the heartache of a disobedient daughter. Tears the heart out of a parent and stomps on it. And Judas is a warning. Judas is a warning to us not to be like that, not to do that. In fact, Mark 14, 21 says that it would have been better for him not to have been born. Isn't that a sad commentary? He cursed the day he was born by the way he lived. He made it a regret and a remorse to those that knew him. Now, here's my point. May God give every son and give every daughter, whether we're young or old, we're all someone's son and we're all someone's daughter. May God give us the grace to live in such a way that we please them. Now, we're not to please them and displease God, all right? I'm thinking about the best circumstances. May we live to please them. May we live to give them something to talk about and praise God for. Because you see, the mark of the unregenerate heart and the mark of a declining society is a disrespect for parents. Listen to what the Bible says, Proverbs 20:20. Whoever curses his father or his mother, his lamp will be put out in the deep darkness. We respect them by our manners, our courtesy, our words. We need to respect our parents. We need to seek their counsel. We need to obey. We need to recognize their authority. We need to accept their correction. Proverbs 15:5 tells us that a wise son heeds the correction of his parents. A fool despises his father's instruction, but he who receives correction is prudent. That correction can be the rod. That correction can be verbal. That correction can be the removal of privileges. There are all kinds of ways our mums and dads correct us, and we should heed that correction. The Bible says in Hebrews 12:9, that our fathers took no pleasure when they disciplined us, but they knew it was for our good because they loved us. And then the writer says, and so God loves his children and corrects them. Here's another thing you can do, excel in life. Proverbs 10:5 tells us that indeed, he who gathers in summer is a wise son. He who sleeps in harvest is a son who causes shame. Over in Proverbs 27, we have an interesting verse in verse 11. My son, be wise and make my heart glad that I may answer him who reproaches me. When a man's character is challenged, when a man's home is attacked, the Bible says one of the ways he can define and defend his character is he can point to his son and he can point to his daughter because they have lived a life of excellence. And so you and I need to excel in life. We need to get up and get a job, take responsibility for our lives, excel in life. That's what sons and daughters ought to do. I can tell you, I disappointed them many times, just in case I thought I told you that to think I'm a good guy. It's just an insight. A couple of things and we'll move on. Care for them. 1 Timothy 5:4. That's the passage on taking care of widows in the church. And the church is a responsibility to help those who are in need financially or physically. But before they get onto the widow's list, Paul wants to know, do they have family? And is the family Christian? And if there's a Christian son or daughter, we would expect them to take care of their mother or take care of their father. There's a phrase in there you ought to get your kids to memorize. It said, repay their parents. Okay? My girls owe me about $3 million, I think, at this point. Somewhere around there. I'm going to draw on that investment sometime in the future. Okay? All jokes aside, powerful verse, care for them. So you've got this, you know, respect them, submit to their authority, accept their correction, seek their counsel, make them proud through the way you live. And I think another thing would serve Christ. Serve Christ, 2 Timothy 1:3-5, where Paul says about Timothy, we looked at it on Mother's Day, the faith I see in you, I saw in your mother and your grandmother. No doubt, Eunice and Lois were excited to see Timothy, John, Paul in the preaching of God's word. What is it? 3 John 1:4, where John says, I rejoice. And he's speaking spiritually, but there's got to be an application. I rejoice that my children walk in the truth. I remember in my first church in Northern Ireland, Mrs. Dean used to visit her. She was a widow. She didn't get out that often. She had two sons back in Northern Ireland, one a businessman, one a policeman, but she had a daughter, the light of her life, Ruth. But Ruth was in Africa, Senegal, doing mission work with her husband, David. She was a widow. Her husband died on Christmas Day. I always made it a point around Christmas to go and visit her just before that time. She would kind of be sad. Her husband wasn't with her anymore. And then she would kind of cry a little about the fact that Ruth wasn't here with the kids. But then through the tears, Mrs. Dean would always say, but Pastor, I rejoice that my children walk in the truth. I'll give them up for Christ because that's what it's all about. What heartache Judas must have brought to his mother and father from the tribe of Judah. The Messiah arrives. Judas is part of the band and he squanders it all. One last thought would be communicate gratitude. Proverbs 31:28. Concerning the virtuous woman, her children will rise up and call her blessed, and her husband will praise her. That's another way we can honor our parents, by appreciating them, thanking them for all their kindness, all their faithfulness, all their sacrifice. Some of them started out with so little. We've got so much because we're all on the back of their sacrifice, all on the back of their investment, their prayers, their kindness. What a blessing they are to know the security of a home, food on the table, clean sheets to sleep in, roof over your head, laughter around a table, the Word of God opened, prayers heard, churches visited, worship given. Man, what a tragedy. Should any one of us escape that influence and not appreciate it? Okay, that's kind of one of the thoughts that got to me. Here's another thought that got me, but I thought about his pedigree. The night he betrayed Jesus, he betrayed his mother and father. Secondly, when we look at that act in Luke 22, he kisses the Lord Jesus. Jesus says, have you come to betray the Son of Man with a kiss? That's a low point in Judas's life. And you ask yourself, how did he get there? I mean, how do we get from a mother in a maternity ward, nursing little Judas, pouring into him that name, prayers and wishes that he would grow up to praise God and God would be praised, to the fact that his name has become a byword? We'd never name our child Judas, maybe our dog. But even that, we wouldn't do that to the mooch, you know? So here's the issue. How do we get from there, the beginning, the background, the pedigree, to here, the betrayal? We're going to see there are a few specifics that affect his decision. But can I give you a basic answer to that question? How does that happen? The simple answer is over time. That's how it happens. Bit by bit, choice by choice. That's how it happens. Listen to what Leslie Flynn says in his book, The 12. Judas was not a traitor when Jesus chose him. To depict him as an unkempt hoodlum lurking in the bushes with a threatening expression, with an assassin's intent, is to forget he must have been an average man, much like the people who sat beside us in church. The fact that Jesus selected him indicates Judas possessed the same potential as the other disciples. But you know, he will be called a devil. That's how he will be described in John 6, verse 70, and John 17, verse 12. How does this boy called Judas, from a godly home, patriotic home, become a devil, so to speak, a tool, an instrument of the kingdom of darkness to snuff out the light of the world? Over time, that's how it happens. You see, when Jesus is on the eve of his crucifixion, the night he was betrayed, he smokes Judas out, right? Remember that scene in the upper room? One of you is going to betray me. Now, interesting, guys, they all didn't turn around and go, I knew it was him. That's not what happened. Is it I? Is it me? No, it's him. And it says, and Satan entered his heart and his doom was sealed. How did Satan enter his heart? Because according to Ephesians 4:27, we are warned not to give place to the evil one. Paul says, don't give place to the devil. The Greek word is an interesting word. You veterans would appreciate it. It means beachhead. You know, I've stood on the cliffs of Normandy with tears in my eyes and a sense that I'm standing on hallowed ground, and I've tried to imagine our man trying to get a foothold on Omaha Beach and raining bullets and bombs. Because the Germans know, man, when they got a foothold, the Allies are moving towards Berlin. That's our word. And here's the issue. Judas gave Satan a beachhead. He turned his life over to Satan bit by bit, decision by decision, day by day. He toyed with sin. He lingered in the valley of disobedience. He bartered away his conscience with every bad decision, and he silenced his conscience. Piece by piece, he sold his soul for 30 pieces of silver. Listen, folks, sin never stays the same. That little baby in its mother's arms became Judas, who sold the Son of Man for 30 pieces of silver. How do we get from there to here? Slowly, gradually, progressively. And I want to be warned in my life, and I want you to be warned, that's what happens. Sin is a cancer. It's like melanoma. It's just a little spot, a discoloring on the skin. If you don't cut it out, I've got two in my forehead, pre-cancer. Going to get them dealt with soon again. Got to keep watching that. Because cancer starts out small. If you don't deal with it radically, it metastasizes and it'll take your life. And that's what happens in Judas's case. He silences the voice of God, turns it down over time. He makes the wrong decisions, some small leading to something larger, leading to something greater. And that's the way sin works, right? Doesn't James say it? When sin is finished, it brings forth death. When sin is finished, when you're enjoying your sin, my friend, and the clouds of God's judgment are not gathering over your head and you're having a gay old time and you begin to think, you know what, those preachers are all wrong. Nothing wrong with sin. This is cool. I'm enjoying it. I'm getting away with it. I'm prospering. I mean, you're in the middle of the story. When sin is finished, the last chapter, it'll be death for you. There's a way that seems right unto a man, but the end thereof is the way of death. In fact, you read about Judas in Luke 22. I know we're speaking of a physical act where he went out, but I often wonder if it isn't a little bit of a commentary. It says that Judas went his way, and so he did. There's a way that seems right unto a man, but the end thereof is death. In fact, the book of Proverbs talks about that a lot. I'll give you two incidences, sexual sin, or falling into the arms of a seductress, committing adultery, jumping over the boundaries of God's law regarding sexual behavior. And it all seems good at the start. Listen to what Proverbs 5 verse 3 says, "For the lips of an immoral woman drip honey, and her mouth is smoother than oil." Sweet, enjoyable, pleasurable. She is. The act is for the moment. But here's what it says. In the end, she is as bitter as wormwood and sharp as a two-edged sword. Her feet go down to death. Her steps lay hold of hell. When you're in the middle of your sin, my friend, just as I'm in the middle of my Christian life and God's not finished with me, the devil's not finished with you. And sin hasn't told its full story. Here's another area, alcohol. I don't think the Bible teaches total abstinence. Now, I've chosen not to drink. I think it's a wisdom choice for me. But there is a warning in God's word for those that would make that choice. Verse 29, "Who has woe? Who has sorrow? Who has contentions? Who has complaints? Who has wounds without cause? Who has redness of eyes? Those who linger long at the wine. Those who go in search of mixed wine, do not look on the wine when it is red, when it sparkles in the cup, when it swirls around smoothly. At last, it bites like a serpent and stings like a viper." Budweiser will never show you an alcoholic in their ad. Now, they'll show you a backyard party. They'll show you a summer day where everybody's having a great old time and they're just cracking the cans open. But the Bible would say, hey, there's a lot of danger in all of that. And certainly with alcohol, there's a danger. At last, it can strike like a serpent. 1 in 10 people who take that first glass of wine will become an alcoholic. That's just statistically true. That's why Adrian Rogers used to like to make this analogy. He was in Memphis. We're in Los Angeles. So imagine you're at LAX tomorrow morning. It's Southwest. They let you pick whatever seat you want. And so you come down the gangway, you're about to get into the Southwest 737, that's all they ever fly. And the air hostess says, we want you to know you can pick your seat, but once we get the cruising altitude, one in every 10 seats gonna drop out the bottom of the aircraft in flight. How do you like those odds? I mean, one in 10. You might be one of the 9, but you might be one of the 10. And you will live to live this sad prophecy that at the last, wine will bite you like a viper. But it's just an analogy to the fact that sin is progressive. It starts with that first drink. And then you kind of lose control and you binge a little bit, and then the binge becomes an addiction and addiction becomes destructive. You kiss that immoral woman, her lips taste good, her embrace is warm, the circumstances are right, but in the end, she's as bitter as wormwood and her steps lay hold of death. I was reading a great sermon by Spurgeon. Recommend it. Find it on the internet. Just Google Spurgeon and his sermon, Little Sins. It's a great sermon. Spurgeon on little sins. And then he warns about how little sins lead to greater sins. And he gives this analogy back in his day in Victorian England. A burglar would often take a child with him. And they would pick the house they were going to break into and steal the stuff from. And they would pick a little window, you know. Most of the windows in the house were closed, but there might be a little smaller window in the bathroom or somewhere in the house. And the thief would lift the child up in his arms and push the kid through the little window. And then the kid would be inside the house. That was a window that thief or burglar couldn't get in, but the child could get in. Once the child gets in, the child scampers down the stairs, along the hallway, and opens the front door, and the burglar's in, and the silver's gone. And Spurgeon said, that's what sin is like. The little sin that you play with and embrace. It's like the little child. You're going to let it into your house. You're going to let it into your life. It'll open the door to greater sin and deeper evil. It's a great analogy. Sin never stays the same. That's why John Owen, the great Puritan, said, be killing sin or sin will be killing you. You and I need to burn and cut out and repent of and deal with any entrance of sin into our lives.
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0: 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I'm Wayne Shepherd, inviting you back again next time for another challenging message on Judas Iscariot. That's coming up Tuesday here on Know the Truth. Today's program was produced and sponsored by Know the Truth Incorporated. Jesus said, "You shall know the truth, and the truth shall make you free."
2: 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That's with Tom Pennington's The Word Unleashed. You know, sometimes we treat God's Word like it's optional, don't we? Well, 2 Timothy reminds us it's profitable for teaching, reproof, correction, and for training in righteousness. And that's not just good advice. That's a life-changing truth. So let's not miss what's coming next. Tom Pennington on the way in a few moments. But first, here's our dear friend Jay John with the story I want you to hear. 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
3: Put your hand up if you've read the Bible from cover to cover. Okay? Okay, forget the index and the maps, you know. Genesis to Revelation. All right, hands down. The rest of you, okay, chill out about it. Don't feel too guilty yet. Listen, when you get to heaven, it's going to be a little bit awkward. Because you're going to get there and Peter's going to go, welcome, we've been expecting you, come on in. Oh, let me introduce you to Obadiah. Obadiah says, did you like my book? You go, book, what book? And then he introduces you to Zephaniah. Zephaniah says, did you like my book? What, you wrote a book as well? Listen, you're not going to be able to have conversations with certain people. I'd urge you and encourage you, don't put yourself in that situation. Seriously. This is the only reliable data that we have about God.
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9: 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I'm Michelle, and you're listening to The Well. This hour, Tom Pennington teaches on The Word Unleashed. Chip Ingram will bring a brief word of encouragement, and Greg Lundstedt continues to walk us through the Psalms. Let's begin with Tom Pennington.
10: Today, we come to the second essential hallmark of a biblical church. It is a high view of Scripture. A truly biblical philosophy of ministry demands that the church will have a high level of respect, not only for God, but equally so for the Bible.
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12: Hello again, I'm Bill Wright. Today we continue Tom's series titled, Five Hallmarks of a Biblical Church. What does it mean to have a high view of the Bible? Many professing Christians and the local churches they attend proclaim that Scripture is their ultimate authority, but they deny it in practice. For a church to be a biblical church, it must affirm that the Bible is God-breathed, it is sufficient, and that it speaks authoritatively for all of life, including how churches should conduct themselves. Today, Pastor Tom will make the case that every church must have a high view of Scripture. Is that also your belief, friend? Let's join our teacher now, here on The Word Unleashed.
10: We're dealing with the issue of five hallmarks of a biblical church. We began that study. We'll continue it today. This week, I was reminded of one of the great architectural wonders of our world. It was on August 8th, 1173, the year 1173, that the Italian city of Pisa began work on what would eventually become its most famous landmark. It was to be a freestanding bell tower for the cathedral that was there in the city. The tower was designed to be 8 stories tall, some 185 feet in height. The construction of the tower took almost 200 years in 3 different phases with intermittent breaks for wars and other situations. Once the construction reached the second floor, only about 5 years into the project, in the year 1178, the builders began to realize that they had a significant problem, because already the tower had started to sink and to lean to one side. This was caused, they discerned, and it's still true today, by 2 problems. The first problem is that it was built on a weak, unstable subsoil that was softer than they thought it was. The second problem was that the foundation wasn't deep enough, only 10 feet deep to support a tower 185 feet tall. The tower has stood there for some 800 years, but as you know, as it's become famous for, it leans some 13 feet off of vertical at the top. Within the last 10 years, there have been efforts to try to save the tower. In fact, they moved thousands of tons of dirt from the side opposite the side to which it leans. And now engineers say that for the first time in history, it has stopped its forward progress of adding millimeters each year to its lean. They think they've arrested the continuing worsening of the condition, and they believe it's now safe for another couple hundred years. But one day, the experts say, unless other techniques are used, more is done, someday it will fall. And the reason is simply that it was built on a bad foundation. As I thought about that, I was reminded that just as one of the buildings of the church can be built on a faulty foundation and therefore not endure, in the same way, the living organism that is the church can also be built on a faulty foundation. Over time, cracks begin to appear in its structure. And left unaddressed, the church will eventually collapse. The right foundation, as we will see today, for the church must always be the Scripture, the Word of God. Last week, we began to consider the hallmarks of a biblical church. The hallmarks of a biblical church. I'm borrowing that term, hallmarks, from the Goldsmiths' Hall in London. It was founded in the 1200s and still exists to this day, and it exists for one primary responsibility, and that is to test the purity of metals. When a piece of metal is determined to meet the standard for genuineness, for purity, then the Goldsmiths' Hall puts its mark on that piece of metal. That came to be known as the hallmark. Eventually, the word hallmark came to be used of whatever marks showed that something was genuine. We're looking at the hallmarks of a biblical church, those marks that show a church is truly, genuinely biblical. I invite you to turn with me to 1 Timothy chapter 3, where we began last time. 1 Timothy chapter 3, and look at verse 14. Paul here tells us why he writes 1 Timothy, and in some senses why he writes 2 Timothy and Titus as well. He says, I am writing these things to you, Timothy, hoping to come to you before long. But in case I am delayed, I write so that you will know how one ought to conduct himself in the household of God, which is the church of the living God, the pillar and support of the truth. The key word in that sentence is the Greek word that's translated conduct. It means to conduct oneself by certain principles. So Paul says, I think I'm going to be delayed. I'm not going to be able to come when I thought to Ephesus. And so I'm writing you this letter so that you will know, Timothy, the principles by which you should conduct yourself in the church. Now, last time we noted that there are some pretty serious implications that come out of that verse. How a particular church conducts itself matters to Jesus Christ. And there are wrong ways to conduct church. There are wrong ways to do church. It's implied by what Paul says here. Also implied is that Christians, even Christian leaders like Timothy, don't automatically know how they ought to conduct themselves in church. That is, how they ought to do church. Also implied here is that no church or no group of pastors or elders gets to establish their own guiding principles of ministry. Because God has told us through the writing of the Apostle Paul how to do church, and we're all responsible to conduct ourselves in that way. Now, as I said last time, let me remind you, we're not talking about methodology. There are different ways, different methods, different approaches, although some methods obviously work better with these hallmarks than others. We're also not talking about style. You know, traditional versus contemporary. There are churches that are primarily contemporary, and there are churches that are primarily traditional, and both are missing some or all of these hallmarks of a biblical church. And there are churches on both sides of the style issue, contemporary and traditional, that have all five of these hallmarks. So we're not talking about methodology, we're not talking about style, we're talking about a biblical philosophy of ministry. A set of non-negotiable biblical principles that guide all the choices and decisions made in a church. Now, where do we find the principles that are to direct the life of a genuinely biblical church? Well, as we noted last time, they are woven throughout these three books we call the pastoral epistles. We call them that because they were written to pastors. 1 and 2 Timothy and Titus, written to pastors to tell them how life in the church should go. In these epistles, we discover five essential hallmarks for identifying and maintaining a biblical church. Let me give you those five hallmarks, and then we're kind of slowly working our way through each one. The five hallmarks are these. Number one, a high view of God. Number two, a high view of Scripture. Number three, a biblical view of man. Number four, a biblical view of the church. And number five, the central place of Christ and the gospel. A truly biblical church, whatever methods it may use, whatever its style may be, will be characterized by those five essential hallmarks: a high view of God, a high view of Scripture, a biblical view of man, a biblical view of the church, and the central place of Christ in the gospel. And all of those great hallmarks are found here in the pastoral epistles. You see Paul teaching Timothy and Titus do church with these underlying principles in place. Last week, we looked at the first of these, a high view of God, and I'm not going to rehearse that again. If you weren't here, please catch up with us on the internet, go back and listen, because it's foundational. But just to give you the thumbnail sketch of it, a church that has a high view of God, a healthy church, has a sense of the majesty of God, His transcendence, His otherness, His being separate from His creation, that God is holy, that He is exalted beyond our wildest thought or imagination. Churches understand, a biblical church understands God's immanence, that is, that He's reachable, He's approachable, we can go to Him, He's Abba Father, but they also understand that He is exalted God is not to be trifled with. He's not to be taken lightly. When we talk about God and all the things pertaining to God, we never do so with any sense of lightness or frivolity. It is a serious thing to deal with the true God. In fact, there's a book that I don't necessarily recommend, but there's an image in the book that I think is true. This author says that, you know, so often we come flippantly into church and we just sort of sit here and relax. In reality, if we really understood the being with whom we're dealing, we would come in and be issued helmets as we walked in the door, and we would fasten ourselves in the pew with seatbelts. God is not one to be taken lightly. He's not one to be trifled with. And wherever there is a biblical church, there will be a high view of God, an understanding of that reality. Today we come to the second essential hallmark of a biblical church. It is a high view of Scripture. A high view of Scripture. And as we did last time, I want to begin by defining that. What does that mean? When we say a church, a biblical church, has a high view of Scripture, what are we talking about? A truly biblical philosophy of ministry demands that the church will have a high level of respect, not only for God, but equally so for the Bible. In fact, this is part of the foundational purpose of the church's existence. Look again at 1 Timothy 3:15. Notice Paul says the church, that is the assembly. Understand that when I use the word church, I'm not talking about the buildings. These buildings have nothing to do with the church other than they're the place we meet. We are the church. The people of God are the church. The Greek word is ekklesia. It means assembly, the people who assemble. So he says the church, the people who are the church, is the church of the living God. That means the church belongs to God. This isn't your church in a one sense. This isn't my church. This isn't the elders' church. This is God's church, or more specifically, as it said elsewhere in the New Testament, this is Christ's church. It belongs to Him. This group of people who have confessed Him as Lord belong to Jesus Christ. Then notice how Paul identifies the church. Verse 15, he says, the church is the pillar and support of the truth. Paul may have been reminding Timothy of the great temple of Artemis that stood in that day in Ephesus. Had huge, massive pillars that supported it. He may be sort of referring to that. And he's saying that the church is the pillar of the truth. The church exists to hold up the truth, to support the truth. Similar image is the second one, a support. The support of the truth describes a firm base, a kind of foundation. The church is the foundation on which the truth rests. Both of these images are really saying the same thing. The church holds up the truth. It supports the truth. The church doesn't come up with the truth. We don't generate the truth. That comes from God through the apostles and the prophets. But we support the truth. We teach the truth. We guard the truth. We are the pillar and support of the truth. Where does this truth come from? Well, it only has one source. Our Lord Himself identified it. You remember on the night of His betrayal, in the high priestly prayer in John 17, verse 17, He prays for the disciples. He says, sanctify them through the truth. Your word is truth. The truth comes from God's words and God's words alone. This is the consistent message of Scripture. 2 Samuel chapter 7, verse 28. O Lord God, You are God. Your words are truth. Psalm 12, verse 6, the words of the Lord are pure words. That is, they're genuine, they're true. As silver tried in a furnace on the earth, refined seven times. There's no error, no falsehood, no dross in the words of God. They are absolutely, purely truth. Psalm 119, verse 151, O Lord, all Your commandments are truth. So a genuinely biblical church will have an exalted view of Scripture. But what does that mean? Let's see if we can get a little more specific. Because as you work your way through the pastoral epistles, through these three letters written to pastors, you begin to see Paul's view of Scripture. And Paul is certainly wanting Timothy and Titus to embrace his own view of Scripture, and he's wanting us to embrace it as well in any biblical church. And so we can kind of look over Paul's shoulder as he teaches his young sons in the faith, And we understand what a high view of Scripture looks like. It has certain qualities, or it embraces, is confident of certain qualities of the Scripture. In the context of these letters to teach Timothy and us how to do church, Paul expects us to have the same confidence in these qualities of the Scripture that he has. Now, these qualities appear throughout the pastoral epistles, but they're also all contained in one passage. And in the interest of time, I'm going to look with you at that one passage. Turn to 2 Timothy chapter 3. 2 Timothy chapter 3, beginning in verse 10. And again, there are other passages in the pastorals where you'll see these ideas develop, but here very concisely and succinctly. Start in verse 10. Now, you, Timothy, followed my teaching, my conduct, my purpose, faith, patience, love, perseverance. You know my life. You've seen it. You've been my companion. You've also seen, verse 11, my persecutions and my sufferings, such as happened to me at Antioch, at Iconium, and at Lystra. What persecutions I endured, and out of them all the Lord rescued me. Notice the persecutions Paul mentions. He cites three cities, Antioch, Iconium, and Lystra. If we had time, I could take you back to Acts and show you that

Verse 12, indeed, all who desire to live godly in Christ Jesus will be persecuted. By whom? In the context, by the false religious establishment, just as he was. Verse 13, and guess what? It's only going to get worse. Evil men and imposters will proceed from bad to worse. They will deceive people, even as they themselves are deceived by Satan. Now, notice the contrast at the beginning of verse 14 with all of that false teaching and those false teachers. You, however, and in the Greek text, it's emphatic, even as the English is trying to capture it here. You, on the other hand, Timothy, continue in the things you have learned and become convinced of, knowing from whom you've learned them, and that from childhood you have known the sacred writings, which are able to give you the wisdom that leads to salvation through faith, which is in Christ Jesus. Now, having introduced the scriptures to us, Paul begins to give us a glimpse of the qualities about the scripture of which he himself was convinced, and of which we must be convinced if we're going to have a high view of scripture. The first quality of scripture is found at the beginning of verse 16 in this very familiar verse. The first quality is inspiration. Inspiration. You're going to have a high view of scripture. You're going to embrace inspiration. Look at verse 16. All scripture is inspired by God. Now, what does Paul mean by all scripture? Well, clearly, he means the Old Testament. Go back to verse 15. He refers to the sacred writings Timothy learned from his mother and grandmother. And that is a technical term. The word sacred writings is a technical term of the Hebrew scriptures. So he's talking about the Hebrew scriptures, but he's not stopping there. Because keep your finger there and turn back to 1 Timothy chapter 5. Notice in verse 18 of 1 Timothy 5, he's talking about elders and the fact that they should be paid, some of them should be paid by the church. Verse 18, for the scripture says, and then he quotes two passages. The first passage is from Deuteronomy 25. The second passage, the laborer is worthy of his wages, is from Luke's gospel. We're now talking New Testament, and he calls it scripture. Well, in 2 Peter chapter 3, verses 15 and 16, Peter calls Paul's letters, like the ones we're studying now, scripture as well. So, Paul then, when you put it all together, when he says all scripture, he's talking about the Old Testament, the sacred writings, the Jews held, the Hebrew scriptures. Our Lord, by the way, affirmed those, you remember, very clearly quoted from them, affirmed them as being the Word of God. He pre-authenticated the New Testament by choosing the men who would write it, or who at least would oversee its writing in some cases, as with the Gospel of Mark. And so Jesus authenticated the Old Testament, pre-authenticated the New Testament, and here Paul's saying, all of that is inspired by God. That word inspired does not mean, as it sort of implies immediately, breathed in by God. Note the marginal reference. If you have a New American Standard Bible, you'll notice the marginal reference says literally, the Greek word is, and this is true, God breathed. All scripture, Old and New Testament, is breathed by God. It's not God breathing into the Bible, but all scripture is breathed out by God. That's speaking of the Bible's divine origin. The scripture, all of it, is the product of God's breath. When you speak, as I'm speaking now, your lungs compress, that air passes over your breath, then passes over your vocal cords and vibrates, and you articulate certain things with your tongue and mouth. Words come out. When you breathe out words, that means those words are the product of your own mind and voice. That's what Paul is saying. All of Scripture is a product of the mind of God, the voice of God. It's as if God himself had spoken. He did, down to the very words. In another text, Paul makes that clear. Again, keep your finger there and go back to 1 Corinthians chapter 2. 1 Corinthians 2, Paul's talking about the revelation from God, which he's been given, he and the apostles. Verse 9, he says, we would never have guessed. But, verse 10, to us, that is to the apostles, he's not talking about every Christian here, God has revealed those things through the Spirit. And he's saying, of course, verse 11, the Spirit of God would know the things of God, just as our spirits know our own minds. And so verse 12, he's saying,
As apostles, we've received

0: the Holy Spirit so that we can know what God has given us. And then verse 13, we speak those things. He's talking about the New Testament. He's talking about the writings of the apostles. We speak the things of God. And notice what he says in verse 13. Not in words taught by human wisdom, but in words taught by the Spirit, combining spiritual thoughts with spiritual words. You know what Paul is claiming? He is saying, not only are the ideas of Scripture from God, the very words of Scripture are from God. If a church has a high view of Scripture, that church will believe that the Scripture has in fact been breathed out in its very words from the mind of God, from the mouth of God. If a church truly believes all Scripture is breathed out by God, then it will affect how it behaves. And we'll talk about that in a few minutes. But Paul saw the Scripture and he saw the quality of inspiration. And that always is connected to a high view of Scripture. Inspiration. Number two, another quality that you see in this text is relevancy. Relevancy. Notice verse 16. All Scripture, the whole, the entirety, is not only breathed out by God, but it is what? Profitable. That word means useful, beneficial. All of Scripture is useful or beneficial. It was true in the first century. It's still true today. Listen, we don't make the Bible relevant. It simply is relevant. If God has breathed out His own words to us, if God has spoken His own words, what in the world could be more relevant than that? At the same time, you need to understand the fact that the Word of God is relevant doesn't mean it will always appear to be relevant even to religious people.
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3: We must guard our heart. We have to protect our soul from the continuous stream that's coming across on the internet and news feeds and nightly news that over and over and over keep reinforcing our own view or how bad things are, how difficult they are. And what it produces is a sense of cynicism and hopelessness. And that's not a believer of Jesus Christ. The first century could not have been more harsh politically, economically, emotionally, in every way for the followers of Jesus. But they guarded their heart. They put good things in their mind. And they weren't afraid of Caesar, and they weren't afraid of dying, and they didn't dwell on all the things that were wrong. They understood there is a new life, and there's a new heaven, and they were the kind of people that demonstrated hope day in and day out. But it takes tremendous discipline. It means we have to fuel our hearts and our minds with good things. It's absolutely essential. that we consume good biblical content daily, that first and foremost we're disciples of Jesus, that we commit to the discipline of developing good habits, building up our strength, our courage, our joy, and our peace.
4: 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Focusing on heaven reignites our fervor to serve the Lord. 1 Corinthians 15:58 comes at the end of a great chapter on the resurrection, the rapture of the church, the moment in which we will all be transformed. And as Paul kind of wraps that section up, he says, therefore, in the light of that, you know what? We always abound in the work of the Lord, knowing in the light of Jesus' resurrection and his return that whatever we do for him is not in vain. It's not forgotten. It doesn't get lost at death. And therefore, as you and I meditate on heaven and the return of Jesus, it just fires us up to serve him with greater fervor, knowing that our works will follow us. Minute of Truth is a production of Know the Truth. 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
5: The instructions of the Lord are perfect, reviving the soul. The decrees of the Lord are trustworthy, making wise the simple. The commandments of the Lord are right, bringing joy to the heart. The commandments of the Lord are clear, giving insight for living. Reverence for the Lord is pure, lasting forever. The laws of the Lord are true, each one is fair. They are more desirable than gold, even the finest gold. They are sweeter than honey, even honey dripping from the comb. They are a warning to your servant, a great reward to those who obey them.
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6: You're blessed if you take refuge in the Lord. 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You take refuge in him. Physical illnesses, whatever it might be, they come your way. You take refuge in the Lord. 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
6: Well, you know, having lived in the West Coast and the Bay Area for 30-so years, and then in West Coast and Vancouver for 20 years, it's interesting. I never much heard of anyone say the word blessing or bless you except in church. Believers, certainly, you know, praying, Lord bless you, you know, and be blessed in the Lord, and you'd hear that. But I never heard it. And I move here to South Carolina, and you pull in the drive-thru, and they say, God bless you. And you go to the store, they say, bless you. And you see shirts, you know, blessed, you know, whatever it might be. Now, I'm not saying that anything's different in some ways. There's a cultural reality here with that. You know, I don't know if they're believers or not, but a lot of people say bless you around here. But what does that really mean? What does it mean? Is it cultural, or is there something behind that, or both? The reality is, what is truly blessedness? When we say you're blessed, what do we mean by that? Well, certainly some might think that having, you know, certain things, you know, physical blessings, you know, family blessings, church blessings, those are blessings. And certainly those can be blessings, you know, but what does it mean to actually be blessed? Well, today we'll take a little sidetrack from our study in Nehemiah, but there's some threads that run through and through from both what we've been studying. And we're going to turn to Psalm 32. Would you turn with me to Psalm 32? And we're going to see the blessedness of being forgiven and what truly being blessed is. Now, we know the Psalms, the term Psalms for us comes from the Greek word psalmoi, but yet the Psalms, the word translated psalm in Hebrew or song, all relate to music. In the Psalms, we have a book of praise, of inspired praise to God, and they were initially set to music. And as you look at the 150 Psalms that are in there, they are God inspiring the author to praise the Lord. And you see the movement from difficulties to calling on the Lord to praising Him for what He's done. They are inspired Psalms of praise. And we know within this that we have a picture. And in the Old Testament, you have God's direct revelation through the law and the prophets. And then in the wisdom writings, you have those inspired speaking from man to man, in a sense, you say, like in Proverbs, whatever it might be. And then in the Psalms, you have the inspired response to the law of God back to the Lord. And you see that. And so here in the Psalms, we see this response of man to God based on what He has revealed about Himself. And so with that in mind, again, turn to Psalm 32, and we're going to see that David instructs sinners in God's way. And we're going to see what true blessedness is. Psalm 32, a psalm of David, a Maskil. How blessed is he whose transgression is forgiven, whose sin is covered. How blessed is the man to whom the Lord does not impute iniquity, and in whose spirit there is no deceit. When I kept silent about my sin, my body wasted away through my groaning all day long. For day and night thy hand was heavy upon me. My vitality was drained away as with the fever heat of summer, Selah. I acknowledged my sin to thee, and my iniquity I did not hide. I said, I will confess my transgressions to the Lord, and thou didst forgive the guilt of my sin, Selah. Therefore, let everyone who is godly pray to thee in a time in which thou mayest be found. Surely in a flood of great waters they shall not reach him. Thou art my hiding place, and thou dost preserve me from trouble. Thou dost surround me with songs of deliverance, Selah. I will instruct you, and I will teach you in the way which you should go. I will counsel you with my eye upon you. Do not be as the horse or as the mule which have no understanding, whose trappings include bit and bridle to hold them in check. Otherwise they will not come near to you. Many are the sorrows of the wicked, but he who trusts in the Lord, loving kindness shall surround him. Be glad in the Lord, and rejoice, you righteous ones, and shout for joy, all you who are upright in heart. And now, even though this really isn't associated directly with Nehemiah, you can see that it is through what God has done for us, through the sacrifice of His Son, which the sacrifice of the Old Testament pointed to, that should cause us to rejoice in His loving kindness, rejoice in who He is and what He's done. And so here we're going to see, first of all, in these first two verses, the real core of this passage, the real core of the principle that reveals what blessedness is, when someone is truly blessed. And again, we can be blessed by little things, but what is true blessing when we are blessed in the Lord? What is that? Psalm of David, again, a Maskil. How blessed is he whose transgression is forgiven, whose sin is covered. How blessed is the man to whom the Lord does not impute iniquity, and whose spirit there is no deceit. Now, beginning this, we see this is a Psalm of David. Now, the term Psalm is not in the original Hebrew. It just says of David. And we know David. We know about him, and we'll talk about him in a minute. But this Psalm is what's called a Maskil, and we'll see in a minute what that is. But speaking of David, it says of David. And what do we know about him? Well, we know from Scripture that King David was the second king of Israel after Saul. And we know that David was a believer, and yet, like you and I, he was a sinner. And we know that when Paul was preaching in Pisidian Antioch, he said this about David, inspired by the Spirit, Acts 13:22, and I'll read this for you. And after he, that's speaking of the Lord, had removed him, that's Saul, he raised up David to be their king, concerning whom he also testified and said, I have found David, the son of Jesse, a man after my heart, who will do all my will. And he says here, from the offspring of this man, according to the promise, God has brought to Israel a Savior, Jesus. So we have David. He is a godly man. He is a man after God's own heart, but yet he is a sinner. And we know that. We know from Scripture does not hide David's failures. We know that he fell greatly and that he committed adultery with Bathsheba. And he tried to cover it up. And within doing that, he caused Uriah, Bathsheba's wife, to be killed in battle. Thus, he is culpable for his death. And he fell into great, great sin, as we'll see. And then we see in 2 Samuel chapter 12 that Nathan the prophet comes and confronts David concerning his sin. And we know that David confesses, that he repents. He's a real believer. He's a real believer. When confronted about his great sin, David did repent. But yet there were consequences. Indeed, because of God's name being blasphemed, the child that was born from the adulterous relationship would die. And because of what David had done, the sword would never leave his house. And he would be humiliated in public as he had done his sin in private. He would be humiliated by his wives as they would go to others in the open. Yet David had repented, and we see that in Psalm 51. And so our passage says, of David, and it also says, a maskil. Now, some versions say to contemplate. Indeed, in the New King James, it says a contemplation. And within that, the church has for many years seen this as what's called a penitential psalm, not the penitentiary, but a penitential psalm, where someone is being remorseful and repentant. And there's certainly that element here. But it's thought that this word maskil really comes from the root word sakal, which means to instruct. We see it later on, sakal down, and it says instruct. I will instruct you and teach you in the way you should go. And so it's thought that it's not really a contemplation or a penitential psalm. It is really a psalm of instruction. Turn to Psalm 51 for a second. You see, Psalm 51 is a penitential psalm. I'm saying that word wrong, but you know what I mean. It's a psalm in which David is repenting. But within that psalm, notice what he says in verse 12, Psalm 51. Restore to me the joy of thy salvation and sustain me with a willing spirit. Then I will teach transgressors thy ways and sinners will be converted to thee. Make me right with you, and I believe you will. And then I will teach sinners. I will teach transgressors, right? And I believe that that is what is going on here, that this is that teaching, that instruction. I will teach you, instruct you in the way you should go. It's instructing how to confess, to not have a deceitful heart, the blessings of being forgiven, and then the consequences of not truly repenting, as we see, and then the blessings of truly repenting. So then, what does David teach here? Notice verse 1. A psalm of David, a maskil. How blessed is he whose transgression is forgiven, whose sin is covered. It's emphatic. How blessed is the man to whom the Lord does not impute iniquity. And so these first two verses are about those who are blessed. And within these two verses, we have specific description of why they are blessed. And it's because, in a nutshell, they've been forgiven. Now, there's some terms we need to understand to grasp this psalm, and we need to see them. In Hebrew poetry, and it's inspired by the Spirit, but in the Hebrew language, they would use repetition or parallelism to strengthen a concept. Say one thing two different ways to strengthen that concept. And here we have three different words, really, for sin. We have verse 1, transgression, and then the word sin in verse 1. Then in verse 2, we have iniquity. And so we have these three words speaking about those who have been forgiven, their sins covered, right? Their iniquities and transgressions forgiven, their sin forgiven. We have these three words. Now, in general, they speak of sin. And that's really the point. But there are some specific nuances to them that would be good for us to understand. First of all, the word transgression speaks of a separation or departure. A separation or departure. And it really does carry thus the idea of rebellion. If I transgress something, it's something that I should be aware of, and I'm going past that. If I transgress the speed limit, I'm really rebelling against that speed limit. I don't agree with it. I want to go faster, right? I am in rebellion. I am transgressing. I'm going past it, right? I'm trespassing. Now, with God's word, when we transgress, we're going beyond his word. We're not doing what he said. We're transgressing. We're rebelling. And there's that personal element of rebelling. When we cross the line, we rebel, right? And then there's the word, the Hebrew term translated sin. And this word, in its basic meaning, speaks of falling short, missing the mark. Okay, we know that all have fallen short of the glory of God, right? All have sinned. We all don't make the mark. God has a standard, and we miss the mark. That's sin. And then we have this last word, iniquity, which has the sense of twisting or perversion in it. It's distortion. We should be walking in a straight way, in a righteous way, but we walk in a way that is twisted or perverted. That's this word, iniquity. And so we have three words that are in contrast to God's righteous standards, and thus we have a better view of sin. So with that in mind, now we're going to see three other terms in relationship to God's forgiveness, and we'll look at those in a minute, three other terms that relate to that. So notice in this wonderful passage, we have the reality that our sins are forgiven. He begins, "How blessed is the man whose transgression," that's rebellion, "is forgiven, whose sin," that's missing the mark, "is covered. How blessed is the man to whom the Lord does not impute iniquity," his twisted ways, his twisted ways. You think about that. You think about our rebellion. You think about our missing the mark. You think about our perverted ways at times, and how blessed is the man in whom he does not impute these things, and he covers sin, right? Doesn't impute iniquity, covers sin. We'll see those things in a moment. Now, this term blessedness, you know, speaks of happiness. There's a joy. Now, it's not like the world. The world has happiness based on pleasure and self-fulfillment. And when that's working out, people in the world are happy. When it's not working out, they're not happy, okay? And so, but yet in Christ, there is something different. Happiness, yes, we can be happy, but the blessedness is different because it is that which is tied to a right relationship with the Lord. Indeed, this word that speaks of blessedness here, and when it's translated in the Greek translation of the Old Testament, in Greek, it's translated the same word that's used in Matthew. Blessed are the, right? The Lord shares. Oh, how happy are those who are this, right? We see that. And so here, it's not tied to circumstances. Certainly, we saw that in the book of Matthew. The Lord Jesus says, blessed are those who've been persecuted for righteousness' sake. Those who people say all kinds of evil falsely on account of me. Well, that doesn't sound like a blessing to be persecuted, but he's saying you are blessed if this is happening to you. It is an evidence, as we see in context of Matthew, that you're really his. And so you are blessed. It's an evidence you are the Lord's, and that's where the blessing comes in, the relationship with the living God. And let me share some passages. You can write them down, or I'm going to go through them, certainly, and if you want to go with me, that's fine, but I'm going to write them down. We'll start in Psalm 1. And you know this one as I go there. How blessed is the man who does not walk in the counsel of the wicked, nor stand in the path of sinners, nor sit in the seat of scoffers. But his delight is in the law of the Lord, and in his law he meditates day and night. You're blessed if your heart's on God's word rather than being immersed in sin, right? If you're sinning it up, you're not blessed. If you are immersed in God's word, you are blessed. Now, we're going to see that's because of our relationship with the Lord. Psalm 34, verse 8, "Oh, taste and see that the Lord is good." He says, "How blessed is the man who takes refuge in him." You're blessed if you take refuge in the Lord. The Lord is your refuge and strength, a very present help in trouble. You have a relationship with him. And when difficulties come, whether it's at work, whether it's in your family, whatever it might be, they come and flood your way, you turn to the Lord. You take refuge in him. Physical illnesses, whatever it might be, they come your way. You take refuge in the Lord. You are blessed. God is our refuge and strength, a very present help in times of trouble. We know that we're blessed when we persevere. I mentioned this from Matthew, but James chapter 1, verse 12. Blessed is the man who perseveres under trial. For once he has been demonstrated or approved, it says he will receive the crown of life which the Lord has promised to those who love him. Wonderful. Psalm 94, verse 12. Blessed is the man whom thou dost chasten. You could translate it this way. Blessed is the man whom thou dost spank, right? You are blessed if God spanks you. That means you have a real relationship with him. You are a genuine child, and he loves you. And he is trying to root out sin so that you can have an even closer relationship with him, right? You are blessed, right? And he says here, Psalm 84, verse 12, O Lord of hosts, how blessed is the man who trusts in thee. There's a song. We sing songs to that. Oh, blessed Lord, who trusts in thee, the man who trusts in thee. If you trust in the Lord, if you don't lean in your own understanding, if you don't trust in your own skills and abilities, you don't trust in mankind or man's strength, if you trust in the Lord, you're blessed. Psalm 112, verse 1, praise the Lord. How blessed is the man who fears the Lord, who greatly delights in his commandments. That's a reverent fear of the Lord. That's recognizing he's God. He's a holy God. And when I sin against him. I sin against others. There's an awareness. There's a fear. There's a godly reverence. You're blessed if you do so. Psalm 119, how blessed are those who observe his testimonies, who seek him with all their heart. They want to obey his word. They seek the Lord with their entire heart, not a divided heart. Psalm 128, verse 1, the song of ascents. How blessed is everyone who fears the Lord and walks in his ways. When you shall eat of the fruit of your hands, you will be happy, and it will be well with you. You're blessed. If you fear the Lord, you walk with the Lord. You walk with the Lord, you're blessed. Proverbs 28:14. How blessed is the man who fears always, but he who hardens his heart will fall into calamity. And I've mentioned this passage before, but, you know, there's always those who try to say something spiritual around pastors or around people to kind of get approval from the crowd. You know, they'll come up and say something spiritual to kind of get people to look to them and how spiritual they are. Well, you have one of those things happening in Luke chapter 11. And it came about, verse 27, when he said these things, one of the women in the crowd raised her voice and said, blessed is the womb that bore you and the breast to which you nursed. She's doing the old, you're blessed because of this, right? Well, notice what the Lord says. But he said, on the contrary, here's who's blessed. Blessed are those who hear the word of God and observe it. If you hear God's word, you have a relationship with him, you hear his voice, right? You hear him because you have his spirit, and you obey, you are blessed. So then in Scripture, we see true blessedness or happiness is not tied to circumstance, but is intricately tied to a right relationship with the living God, where we trust him, we fear him, we have his word running in our hearts, and we obey him. That's who is blessed. You see a t-shirt, first says blessed. Hopefully that's what's going on, right? And now we're going to see it goes even far beyond that into what God has done for us. So then, we have this right relationship as a core foundational blessedness, a right relationship with the Lord. But how do we have this? How does one enter into a right relationship with the Lord? How is one actually blessed? Well, we know that God is holy. God is righteous, and he is a righteous judge, and he has indignation every day. You think about an earthly judge. If there's some horrible murderer, some school shooter, or some horrible molester, whatever it might be, and they're before the judge, and the judge says, you would go free. That's not a righteous judge at all. A righteous judge gives the offender the sentence that is due to the crime, that is equal to the crime. And for us, the wages of sin is death. And we know that we have all fallen short of the glory of God. We have all sinned. And God is a righteous judge. We deserve his judgment. We deserve it. Isaiah 59, verse 1, the Lord had made a covenant with Israel, and yet Israel hadn't come to faith by and large the nation in their Lord. He was their God, but they didn't believe. And so in Isaiah 59, verse 1, it says, behold, the Lord's hand is not so short that he cannot save, nor his ear that is so dull that he cannot hear. But your iniquities have made separation between you and your God, and your sins have hidden his face from you so that he does not hear. It's sin. Sin is in the way. But God is gracious. And ever since the beginning of mankind, in the first sin, God had a plan to bring salvation to mankind. You see, ever since man first sinned, he had a plan to bring back a relationship of blessedness. You see, when the Lord created everything, it was good. And man, Adam and Eve were blessed. But then they sinned. But God had a plan to bring blessing back. Back in Genesis, after they sinned, God declared that Eve's seed would crush Satan's head, Genesis 3, and that through Eve's human seed would come one who would defeat Satan and death. And we see the gospel was proclaimed, preached in the promises to Abraham, that through his seed, one would come in which all the nations would be what? Blessed. And we know that the Old Testament law given to Israel was a shadow of the sacrifices needed. There needed to be death for sin, to have sin covered, atoned for, and it pointed to the once-for-all sacrifice of Jesus Christ. Behold, the Lamb of God who takes away the sin of the world. We know he, speaking of the Father, made him, speaking of the Son, who knew no sin, because he was sinless and spotless, to become sin on our behalf, that we might become the righteousness of God in him.
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2: The Psalms have a way of meeting us right where we are. Thanks for spending this hour with me. I'm Michelle. Coming up at 3 o'clock, Jonathan Griffiths spends some time talking about trials on Encounter the Truth, and Mark Job continues to guide us deeper into God's Word. But first, here is Chuck Swindoll.
9: The ad appeared Monday. It read, "For sale. R.D. Jones has one sewing machine for sale. Phone 948-0707 after 7 p.m. and ask for Mrs. Kelly, who lives with him, cheap." Well, Tuesday, it read, "Notice, we regret having aired in R.D. Jones' ad yesterday. It should have read, one sewing machine for sale, cheap. Phone 948-0707 and ask for Mrs. Kelly, who lives with him after 7 p.m. (Laughter) Wednesday. Notice, R.D. Jones has informed us that he has received several annoying phone calls because of the error we made in his classified ad yesterday. His ad stands correct as follows. For sale. R.D. Jones has one sewing machine for sale. Cheap. Phone 948-0707 and ask for Mrs. Kelly, who loves with him. Thursday. Notice, I, R.D. Jones, have no sewing machine for sale. I smashed it. Don't call 948-0707 as the phone has been disconnected. I have not been carrying on with Mrs. Kelly. Until yesterday, she was my housekeeper, but she quit.
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2: Welcome to a new hour of truth and encouragement. I'm Michelle, and you're listening to The Well. This hour, Jonathan Griffiths will talk to us about trials and handling them with confidence. And later, Mark Jobe brings practical wisdom for everyday life. Let's begin with Jonathan Griffiths on Encounter the Truth.
15: What is the motivation to endure when suffering comes, when the world's scorn is poured upon you for naming the name of Christ? When that which is precious to you is taken away from you, what is the reason to endure and keep going?
1: Welcome to Encounter the Truth with Jonathan Griffiths. I'm Steve Hiller, and glad you've joined us today. And Jonathan, you've asked some really big questions right there, ones that we've probably all wrestled with at some point in time. So then, what is that reason to endure, that reason to keep going?
16: Well, I think the reason to keep going, according to the Bible and according to the passage that we're going to study today, is simply this. God is doing something. God has a purpose in this. This is going somewhere. For the believer, for the Christian person, we acknowledge the reality of hard things in life, the reality of suffering, the reality of trial. But what is distinctive for the Christian person, for the believer, is this. There is no such thing as meaningless suffering, as empty trial for the Christian person. We understand from the Bible that difficult things will come, very, very painful things may come into our experience, but none of it is meaningless because God is at work and He is achieving something and He is preparing us for something. And so we can trust Him in the midst of it. That's the believer's confidence. That's the Bible's assurance to us. And it's what we need to hold to in the midst of trial if we belong to Jesus Christ. We're going to explore that a little bit further, of course, in today's message.
1: We are, and I'm so glad that we are, because I think, Jonathan, as you've pointed out, this is to be expected by the believer. You may be facing it right now, and I hope that today's message will be a reminder of truth and an encouragement to you as we open our Bibles together to the book of 1 Peter chapter 1, looking at verses 6 to 9 today. Here's Jonathan with a confidence in trials.
3: Verse 7.
15: You have been grieved by various trials, so that the tested genuineness of your faith, more precious than gold that perishes though it is tested by fire, may be found to result in praise and glory and honor at the revelation of Jesus Christ. When the Lord returns, the faith of these believers who have walked through trial and been refined in the fire, their faith will shine brightly and magnify Jesus Christ. It will point a spotlight to Jesus, and it will bring honor and glory and praise to him. And that's the purpose of trials. They refine our faith that we might bring glory to our Savior. That's it. That's what they're doing. That's where they're pointing. But that does leave us with a question. It leaves us with a practical question. How do we respond to these trials in the here and now? What do we do with them? Well, that is where Peter takes us next, the response to trials. Verse 8, he says, though you have not seen him, you love him. Though you do not now see him, you believe in him and rejoice with joy that is inexpressible and filled with glory. You know, each trial we face, in some ways, it brings us to a crossroads or a fork in the road. Each situation of strain and suffering and loss and opposition, it brings us to a kind of fork in the road in our spiritual journey. Each time we face adversity, we have a choice to make, each one of us. The choice is this: will we veer closer to the Lord? Will we entrust ourselves to him more fully? Will we delight more in who he is? Will we hold to his word more firmly? Will we hope in his promises more deeply? Or will we become embittered toward him? Will we blame him, reject him, and then veer away from him? That is the choice we face at each fork in the road of trial. And that is a tussle. That is a battle within each disciple's heart when the time of testings come. And the sad truth is that some trials will expose an unbelieving heart beneath a religious veneer. I'm afraid that's sometimes what happens. Sometimes it will be trial that proves a person not to be a true believer at all. You remember how Jesus says in the parable of the sower, how some seed of the word of God will fall upon rocky ground. Do you remember that? And in Matthew 13 and verse 20, he says of that seed, as for what was sown on rocky ground, this is the one who hears the word and immediately receives it with joy, yet he has no root in himself, but endures for a while, and when tribulation or persecution arises on account of the word, immediately he falls away. And you know, sadly, that can be the response to trial of some who have professed faith. The root, just the deep root, was not there. They weren't truly converted, and suffering exposes that fact, sadly. But Peter is commending to us the better way, the believing way. He commends to us here the approach to trial that is rooted in joy in Christ, in love for the Savior. In fact, that's where we began the whole discussion of trial, back in verse 6, having reminded us of that great inheritance that we have in Christ, in the salvation yet to be revealed. Peter said to us, in this you rejoice, though now for a little while, if necessary, you've been grieved by various trials. In this you rejoice. That's the starting place. That's the disposition. That is the approach, the response. And on the surface, that looks unrealistic in this context. It actually could look a little bit trite, a little bit superficial. It looks like a kind of polite avoidance strategy. You know, someone is going through a miserable time and you know it, and you go up to them and you say, how are you doing? And they say, well, you know, we're fine, thanks. You know, we're just looking on the bright side. Thanks for asking. And you know full well that they are brushing you off. That's what they're doing. They don't want to talk about it. They want to walk away. It's an avoidance strategy. Well, is that what Peter's kind of doing here? Is Peter commending to us a breezy superficiality as we walk through trial? Is this about pretending? Is this about show? Is this about avoidance? How can he speak of rejoicing in the midst of trial? Well, on the surface, rejoicing and suffering do not have a great deal in common. And for the unbeliever, they could hardly ever be connected. I don't know how. But in the economy of God, these things, they are very deeply linked together, aren't they? In fact, sorrow can drive us to deeper joy. Now, at this point, we have to remember that joy and happiness are not actually the same thing. Happiness is an emotional response, isn't it, to circumstance. Happiness comes and happiness goes, but joy is a different thing. Joy is a deep and settled delight in God and in His plans and in His purposes, in His saving work. It's not about circumstance particularly. It is not about ease for sure. It's not even about emotional happiness. That's not what joy is about. It's about a settled contentment and security in God, who He is and what He has done. We may be deeply sad and truly joyful at the same time. But more than that, and here is the paradox, here is the mystery, more than that, our trials and our suffering can actually lead us to an increase of joy. You see, as the things of this world are spoiled for us through trial and suffering, and that's what happens, the world becomes spoiled for us through trial, as the world becomes a more and more inhospitable place for us, as its sheen is tarnished and its sparkle diminished through pain and loss, here's what happens. The things of God actually come to shine more brightly for us. That's what happens. Gift of salvation, the hope of eternity, the love of God, the promises of His word, these actually become more real to us and more precious to us. That is the reality. That's the truth of it. You see, it's no mistake that verse 8 comes right in the midst of this treatment of suffering. It might seem out of place, but it is exactly where it should be. Though you have not seen Him, you love Him. Though you do not now see Him, you believe in Him and rejoice with joy that is inexpressible and filled with glory. See, as believers, we are those who have not seen Him and yet love Him. And the experience of trial can actually teach us to love Him more. When earthly comforts leave us, and earthly helpers desert us, we learn in a deeper way, do we not, to look to Him. We learn in a more profound way to cling to His hand, to lean upon Him, the one who will not desert us. When we taste something of the grinding reality of suffering and loss, when we endure pain, even agony, physical, mental, emotional, whatever that pain may be, we learn to wonder afresh, don't we? That the Son of Heaven came down into this world, stepped into this veil of tears Himself, endured the agony of the cross for us and for our sake. And in the midst of our suffering, as we look to the one who suffered for us, here's what we learn. We learn to love Him more. And when all this world's supports are stripped away from us, we who believe in Him, middle of verse 8, learn to deepen our belief as we are forced to cling to Him and to the promises of His word, to wait upon Him, to trust what He has said. And in all this, by some mystery of grace, end of verse 8, we learn to rejoice with a joy that is inexpressible and filled with glory. This joy is inexpressible because it barely makes sense. We can't explain it. How do you explain to an unbeliever, how do you do it, that you are filled with joy when you've suffered loss, when your body is failing, when tragedy strikes your family, when your life is torn apart by circumstance? You can barely articulate how or why to yourself, let alone to someone else. The joy of the Lord, joy in the midst of sorrow and trial, it is inexpressible, says Peter. He's right. And it's filled with glory too, he tells us. Now that's a very intriguing thing to say, isn't it? Isn't that intriguing? Glory is a property of God Himself. Glory emanates from the God of heaven. But our joy in situations that would not normally seem joyful, when that happens, here's the thing, it's got God's fingerprints all over it. A believer whose face just radiates the joy of the Lord in the midst of hardship, whose face is maybe marked by pain and suffering, but at the same time lightened by the Lord's presence. What else do you call that but glorious? It's precisely the right word. And again, I think I've seen it. I think I know what Peter's talking about here. It's what we see in the lives of the people of God over time. in the lives of those who have walked through trial but done so alongside the Lord, walking with the Lord, looking to the Lord, trusting in the Lord, finding their joy in the Lord. How do we approach trials? How do we respond to them? We suggested earlier that each trial in the Christian life, each trial that you and I face, is a kind of fork in the road in the Christian life, in the Christian journey. We have a choice as to which track we're going to choose as we go forward, the track of bitterness and unbelief, or the track of trust, of leaning upon the Lord, that track that draws us nearer to Him and not further away from Him. As we think about these things, I'm just so conscious that there will certainly be some among us here, probably quite a number actually, who stand at that very fork in the road even now, and who are having to decide how to respond to trial, who are grappling, really grappling, who are struggling, and maybe that is you. Maybe that is precisely where you are today. And Peter commends to us, he commends to you the right way. He sets before you and he sets before me the model disposition of a believer toward the Lord, verse 8, even in the midst of trial. This is it. Though you have not seen him, you love him. Though you do not now see him, you rejoice. You believe in him and rejoice with joy that is inexpressible and filled with glory. Friends, we cannot and we must not pretend that it is easy to navigate trial, suffering, loss, hardship. It is not easy. We can't pretend to minimize the pain that you might be enduring in the midst of trial. It might be agonizing. But let me encourage you from the Word of God. Allow your trial to teach you and move you to marvel all the more at the love of God for you in Christ, that He sent His Son into this pain-filled world to endure the agony of the cross for you. Allow your trial to drive you to trust Him more and more and to wait upon Him more and more. Choose that track that draws you nearer to Him and don't set one foot on the path that leads the other way.
17: What a great challenge from Jonathan today, to allow looking at the trials in our lives to draw us closer to Christ because we see His love for us even in the midst of trials. Well, our message is called A Confidence in Trials, and in just a moment we're going to come back and look at the outcome of trials, so stay with us. But our message today has been one of the most listened to of the past year. We went back and we looked at what have been the most downloaded, streamed, and requested broadcasts, and we put those together in a series called Listener Favorites. Now, some of the other topics in this series, how to walk prayerfully and wisely with the Lord, what it means to take refuge in Him. We'll look at God's great generosity and how we can have enduring faith. And in addition to the series that's airing on the radio, we put together a study guide that goes along with this to help you get a little bit deeper. The study guide is free. 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That's encounterthetruth.org. Well, if you joined us a little bit late today, we're in the book of 1 Peter chapter 1. As we get back to the message, again, here is Jonathan.
15: Now, to see why it is that we must choose the path of quiet faith and trust, the path that leads nearer the Savior's side, to see why we must finally consider the outcome of trials. This is the outcome for the genuine believer, and we finish with this. Notice it with me, verse 9. You are obtaining the outcome of your faith, the salvation of your souls. If you would, just consider with me for a moment the worst journey you have ever undertaken. Think of the sea voyage, perhaps, where the weather was just awful. The waves were high and the seasickness was grim. Think of a flight where everything was delayed. The connection was missed. The baggage was lost. Think of a drive where the road was slippery, the traffic awful, where the car broke down, where the road was closed, where the GPS was not working. Think of that journey and then ask this question: what is the one reason to persevere in a journey like that? Well, there is one, isn't there? And one alone: the destination must be worthwhile. You're going somewhere you want to reach. It's meaningful. It's important. It's costly and painful, yes, but it must be done. Last year, for the very first time, we did what so many
16: Canadian families have done before us, we decided that we would attempt the long drive down to Florida at spring break time. Many friends had done it before and seemed to survive it, and we thought to ourselves, you know, how bad can this be? 2,250 kilometers. Google Maps says 21 hours or so. How hard can it

chances to sample different varieties of roadside cuisine. Now, for families that have done this, you will know that promise and reality are not always the same thing. During those long hours of staring at the road, of managing the aforementioned blissfully harmonious interactions in the back seat, of passing yet another sampling of McDonald's or the Waffle House as the only options for lunch, I tell you, there are whole states that you drive through where not a vegetable or a piece of fresh fruit is in sight for hundreds and hundreds of miles, of dealing with the sheer fatigue of the drive, of trying to fill up with gas in the middle of nowhere and the credit card not working at the pump. In the midst of all that, there is one thing that keeps you going, and one thing only, the thought of Gulf Coast beaches and palm trees and sunshine and dinner on the terrace overlooking the sunset and the lapping waves. It's the hope of the destination. That's the only thing that keeps you going. We're flying this year. What's the reason for sticking on the track of discipleship when the going gets tough? What is the motivation to endure when suffering comes, when opposition comes, when the world's scorn is poured upon you for naming the name of Christ, when that which is precious to you is taken away from you, when suffering and grief come knocking at your door, when it's so hard to keep going along the long road of discipleship? What is the reason to endure and keep going? You know, why wouldn't we abandon this track of faithfulness and instead opt for the apparently easier track of bitterness and self-indulgence and unbelief? Well, ultimately, friends, it is tied up with the destination, is it not? We know this journey, hard as it may be, is taking us somewhere, somewhere worthwhile, somewhere that merits the cost and the endurance. Though you do not now see him, you believe in him and rejoice with joy that is inexpressible and filled with glory, obtaining the outcome of your faith, the salvation of your souls. The sometimes hard road, the often long road of discipleship through trial, of trusting the Savior through hardship, here's the thing: it is going somewhere good. It is heading somewhere worthwhile. It is leading even unto salvation. It's taking us to heaven. It's leading us to the Savior's side. Each time we encounter trial, and we will, and we do, we come to that fork in the road, and we must choose: which way will I go? Will I keep walking with the Lord? Will I lean on him? Or will I throw in the towel, wander off into bitterness and unbelief? Now, the true believer may stumble and falter, of course, but the true believer will ultimately keep going. Peter's told us, actually, that the Lord will keep the true believer and guard the believer's faith. Remember verse 5, we are those who by God's power are being guarded through faith for a salvation ready to be revealed. He keeps us. And we come to see that. We sometimes look back on that windy road and we glance in the rearview mirror and realize that however much effort we felt we are putting in to keep going, he has actually been guarding us and holding us and keeping us. The strength, it all came from him. Friends, I have no idea what trials most of you are facing at the moment. I know some. I don't know what suffering and heartache you are having to endure. I don't know what opposition you may be facing at the present time, and none of us knows what may be just around the corner. But let me encourage you, as you stand at that fork in the road, by God's grace, choose once again to trust him. Learn to love him more deeply. Find your joy in him and in his saving work, and keep going along that dusty, winding trail of discipleship. Stay near to him.

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1: 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And as you give a gift of any amount this month, we want to send you a book entitled The Final Lap, written by John Wyatt. And Jonathan, I have a friend who likes to say, you know, what you read isn't necessarily as important as who you read. So that kind of begs the question for me then, who is John Wyatt?
2: Yeah, John Wyatt is a medical doctor who's a leading Christian ethicist in the UK. And John's made a wonderful contribution to thinking about practical Christian living and significant choices we make in Christian discipleship. I've used John's resources over the years when I've had opportunity to teach Christian ethics at different times. I've relied on John's thinking a huge amount. But just recently, he's been working on the whole area of aging and retirement and dependency and the final years of life, and how we think about that as Christians and how we steward that time well as believers. I had an opportunity to speak alongside John at a convention in the UK, the Keswick Convention, not so long ago, and John's seminars on aging and retirement and ill health and dependency in older age were just gold, and people appreciated them so much. So I think this particular resource that we're making available this month will be a tremendous help to many people.
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3: That's Jonathan Griffiths. 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Stay with me right now, a short but impactful few minutes with J.D. Greer.
4: Maybe there's some unexplainable things that are happening to you right now. Maybe they've happened this weekend. I mean, maybe you're like the bird that got dumped on, right? You come in here this weekend smelling like manure, you know, and you're just like, I just don't understand why things are happening the way they are. You realize that God is at work in that, training you to trust Him and depend on Him. He's taking you back to the Brook Cherith. It reminds me of a scene in that great 1980s movie, Karate Kid. Now, I know that some of you aren't as old as I am, but we've all seen that movie, right? I mean, that's kind of a classic. And not the ripoff that came off 2 years ago, because that was a total shame. All right, but I mean like the real one with LaRusso, Daniel LaRusso, and Mr. Miyagi, and you know, all that stuff. Okay, even if you haven't seen the movie, you probably are familiar with the scene where Mr. Miyagi is training Daniel to fight karate, and he does it by having him, you know, sand the floor and wash the car and paint the fence and all that kind of stuff. And Daniel just gets fed up with it because he feels like Mr. Miyagi just made him his slave. And so, you know, he's ready to give up. Late one night, he's like, I quit. And Mr. Miyagi said, Danielson, you know, sand the floor, you know, sand the floor. And he sands the floor, and Miyagi throws a kick at him and he blocks it. And he's like, Danielson, paint the fence. You know, he paints the fence and he throws a punch and he blocks it. And Daniel realizes that all this stuff in the mundane things of painting the fence and sanding the floor and the cars, whatever, you don't sand the car, but you know, all the things that he's doing, Mr. Miyagi's been training him in the mundane to prepare him for the battle. And what happens is you realize at some point that God took you to the Brook Cherith, which is a very unglamorous place. The only audience there are the ravens. But God is producing in you the character and the faith and surrender that he's going to use to bring the prophets of Baal to shame on Mount Carmel. The reason that God could use Elijah the way he did on Mount Carmel is because he'd taken him to the Brook Cherith. And that's what he's doing with some of you. You're like, how can I know? I'd love to be able to give you your Mr. Miyagi moment, right? But I can't. What I'm going to tell you is these stories are written so that you don't have to have one, so that you can just realize that God is always at work in all things, he says, working them for your good and his glory, because he's preparing you for eternal things. God is producing in you, in the mundane, in the sand the floor and the paint the fence moments of your life, he is working in those things to prepare you for eternity. You see what I'm saying? Look at your Bible one last time. Let me show you something here. 1 Kings 17:1. I'm going to show you one of the most important transitions you can ever make in your life. How is Elijah described in verse 1? Elijah the tick bite. That's right. He is defined, watch this, by where he's from. Now look in verse 24, the last verse of this chapter, and you'll see Elijah mentioned again by the widow. How is he now described? Elijah, the man of God. Elijah has gone from being in verse 1 to being defined by where he's from to being defined by who he belongs to. Have you made that transition in your life?
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6: 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You're incredible. You're going to fit in. You're going to make it. I believe you can do it. I believe that comes from parents, and parents need to be speaking that into their children.

0: 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Mark is the founding pastor of New Life Community Church in Chicago, and I'm Wayne Shepherd. Today, as we move into our series, Restored, we're going to be continuing our discussion on pressing past parenting problems. 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Right now, let's jump into today's study. We're in the book of Ephesians, chapter 6, and the message begins now.
1: Number two, we create a family culture of mentoring and maturity. Write this down. Fathers, this is husbands and wives, do not exasperate your children. Instead, bring them up in the training and the instruction of the Lord. So the Apostle Paul is saying you have to create a culture of honor. But you can't create a culture of honor in such a way with such a strong, hard hand that it makes your children become angry at you and embittered against you, because then they will become discouraged and they won't want to follow God and they won't want to follow you and they won't want to move on in the direction that you've called them to move on. I believe we live in a society where there are a lot of young, angry men. All you have to do is read the news in Chicago and you'll see there's a lot of angry young men that are taking violence to the street and shooting people. The Bible says, do not turn your kids angry. We could talk about having more police on the streets of Chicago, and I believe that's important, but I don't believe that's really the key to the problem. We could talk about having better opportunities for education in Chicago, and I believe that's important, but I don't believe that's the key to the problem. We could talk about economic development in our neighborhoods and greater opportunities for jobs, and I believe that's really important, but I don't believe that's the root of the problem. I believe that the root of the problem of the anger that exists and violence in Chicago starts in the households in which our young people are being raised and the engagement of fathers and mothers in their lives and destinies. The police superintendent can't make a 16-year-old boy know who he is and not be angry against society, but a father can. And let me tell you how that works. So the Bible says, do not exasperate your children. In other words, do not make them angry. There are certain kind of parenting styles that make our children angry at us. Here's a couple things. He says, don't make them angry, but instead bring them up in the training and instruction of the Lord. He says, don't make your children angry and frustrated with you, but instead mentor them in the ways of God. So let me just explain the contrast there, and let me tell you a couple of things that we do to provoke our children to anger. In his commentary on Colossians, MacArthur lists 9 habits that parents engage in that tend to bring out anger in their children. How do we exasperate our children to make them angry? Number one, overprotection. Overprotective parents never allow their children any liberty. They have strict rules about everything. No matter what their children do, overprotective parents do not trust them. Rules without relationship tend to generate rebellion. You may have been raised in a super strict household where the rules were very, very strong, very, very enforced, and oftentimes children without strong relationship, they rebel against strong rules where there has been very little relationship there. I believe that there's a balance between the mother and the father. And I believe, by the way, sometimes single mothers tend to be more overprotective because oftentimes they're trying to make up with a father and a mother, and they become overprotective of their sons or daughters. I remember when we were raising our children when they were pretty young. My son, I remember this instant for some reason in my mind, going to the park and my son, Josiah, getting on a swing set, and my wife was telling him, grab with both hands. Don't go too high. Watch it. Those things aren't built well. It's going to tip over. It may break. Be careful. Don't fall off. And I'm standing there saying, I bet you can go higher than that. Come on, push it higher. Go as high as you can. Now jump off the swing. You know, mothers are nurturers and protectors. And fathers give identity. And I think there's a great balance that exists there. Because if your son or daughter is never taking a risk, if you always shield them from every pain they have, if they never have to fight their own battles, if they never have to stand up, if they never, then they'll never learn to be independent. It's good for your son or daughter to have to be in a sport that they're stretched and pushed, and that's tough. Moms always want them to quit. Oh, is that hard? Quit, my mijito mio, quit. Hey, he's never going to learn. Leadership, stick-to-itiveness, toughness, because life isn't easy. They need to know their identity, but they need to be pushed and not be overprotective. And if you overprotect someone, you're going to generate sometimes a spirit of exasperation. I say that mainly for the moms out there, but also some of the dads fall into that. Number two, favoritism. And we've talked about the damage that that can create already, looking at the life of Jacob and Esau. Number three, depreciating their worth. Many children have been convinced that what they do and feel are not important, and that is communicating to children that they are not significant. When they have something to say, if you're not listening, their opinion never matters. If they feel like they're neglected, if you're never really around to talk to them, if they're always shut up, left out of the conversation, then anger starts to build inside of them because they begin to feel like what I have to say is never important. Number four, unrealistic goals. Parents can do that by never rewarding them or never letting them feel that they have succeeded. Nothing is enough, so the children never get full approval. You know, it's very easy for us to focus on what's going wrong and not focus on what's going right. How about it? Your child comes home with a report card and they have 5 A's and 1 C-. Where do we spend most of our attention when we get that report card? Hey, we're not celebrating the A's. We're not high-fiving. Great, how'd you do that? Well, that must have been a lot of work. Well, that must have been hard. You must really be listening in class. We say, oh, 5 A's and 1 C-. Let's talk about that C-. How did you get that C-? And what did you do? And what did you not handle? You're smarter than that. How come you need to, do we need a tutor to get you beyond this? You really need to work on this. Wait a second. We focus all our attention on what's not right, but very little attention on what is right. And I believe there needs to be a healthy balance between correction and encouragement that exists within our household. And so setting realistic goals that they can achieve and then rewarding them with that. Number five, failing to show affections. Parents need to communicate love to their children, both verbally and physically. Failing to do so will discourage and alienate a child. I've discovered, especially with men, but not exclusively with men, that some men have a real hard time showing verbal affection and physical affection to their children. If you were raised in a household where your father was tough, was unaffectionate, not verbally complimenting to you, then chances are that you will begin to lead your household having a hard time showing affection and encouragement to your children. On our men's encounter retreat, I've talked about this. And you don't know how many men have come to me confessing and weeping, I don't know how to show affection to my children. I had one man come to me and said, I never heard once my father tell me, son, I love you and I'm proud of you. He never hugged me. He never showed any kind of physical affection for me. And he said, I have to be honest with you. With weeping, he told me this. He said, I have 3 daughters. I've never told my 3 daughters that I love them. I can't remember the last time I've hugged them. It's awkward for me. It's not natural for me. And I said, brother, it may not be natural, it may be awkward, but I'm going to tell you something. Your daughters need it. They need to hear a verbal affirmation, because if they're not getting it from you, the man in their life, I can guarantee you they're going to run and try to get it from some other man in their life if it's not their father. So you better learn to do that and love them quickly. It's a generation cycle that needs to be broken. Some of you men need to understand. You may say, well, that's just not me. I'm not verbal. Well, learn to be verbal. Start learning affirmation. Start learning to tell your children that you care about them. Start learning to hug and show physical affection to your children that need it.
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1: Number 6, lack of standards. This is the flip side of overprotection. When parents fail to discipline or discipline inconsistently, children are left on their own. They cannot handle the kind of freedom that they begin to feel, and they begin to feel insecure or unloved. When you overprotect, you can smother. When you have no boundaries and no rules that they have to follow, then you do the same kind of damage of insecurity in their life. I remember years ago that some educational psychologists did an experiment on children. And they had a fence around a playground, and they noticed with the fence around the playground that the children would play, and they would go to the edge of the playground and play and felt safe to go to the very edge of the fence. But when they took the fence out, they realized that the children would cluster in the center of the playground because they didn't feel safe on the edges of the playground. Are you tracking with me? Boundaries in your children's life make them feel secure as to how far they can go. Oh, will they push up against it? Yeah. Will they say, I want to climb over the fence? Yeah. Will they say they hate the rules? Probably so. But let me tell you, your children, especially as they're younger, they need some firm boundaries in their life, or they will feel insecure and it will do damage to their life to not to have clear boundaries. Can I tell you something else about your children? We live in a world where in the past, you pretty much could secure what came into your household by the influences that came in your front door. We live in a world now where the world has absolute total access to come into our front door, and where strip clubs can come into our front door, where every kind of pornography that you can imagine can come into our household, not in the form of a person, but via the form of internet. We live in a world now where you need to monitor your children's internet access. If you have a 13-year-old boy in your house and he has unlimited access to internet, I can guarantee you he's dabbling in pornography. You cannot be a young boy with high hormonal curiosity, kicking into pure puberty without boundaries in your life that you're not going to be experimenting out there if no one's monitoring your internet. Parents, get involved. You need to know what they're checking. You say, well, I don't know about that computer stuff. Learn about it. Find someone that does. Learn to check history. Learn to put covenant eyes on your computer. There's a lot of things that you can do to secure, to make sure that there is security so that your son or daughter is not being exposed to every kind of thing. Listen, you need to be on that because you are allowing your child to be exposed. You need to have boundaries around their life that protect them, especially when they're younger. Number 7, criticism. I heard someone quote in a book called Between Parent and Child. They said, a child learns what he lives. If he lives with criticism, he does not learn responsibility. He learns to condemn himself and to find fault with others. He learns to doubt his own judgment, to disparage his own ability, to distrust the intention of others. And above all, he learns to live with a continual expectation of an impending doom. Parents, let me give you one other thing that really causes children to get enraged or angry. When your child is continually criticized and when there's negativity in the household. Now I'll have to admit this. How many of you have teenage sons or daughters or junior high sons or daughters? Okay. If you have a teenager or a junior high, it seems like you're always telling them, do this, how come you're not doing this? Clean up your room. Do your homework. Can you please put the dishes in the dishwasher or clean them? I'm not the maid in the house. How many times do I have to tell you to do your homework? I can't believe that you left all your dirty clothes out in the hallway. Would you please get out the trash? How many times do I have to tell you to put out the trash? I can't believe you tracked mud in the house and didn't clean it up. Hey, do I look like a maid to you? How many of you have had those kind of conversations? And it may feel to you like every time you talk to them, you're getting on your kids about something. And I want to challenge you. Because if you've ever been around someone that's always getting on your case, if you've ever had a boss that was always getting on your case, you just don't want to hang around them because you feel like every time I'm around them, they're pointing something out negative. And you wonder why your kid, as soon as you walk in the house, they go up to the room, close their door, and turn on their music. You say, mijito, I'm here. And they don't just want to talk to you. And you're like, why not? And so I want to challenge you to make sure that there's a healthy balance between telling them what they need to do and affirming who they are. You're going to have to look for times to affirm them. You're going to have to find opportunities to encourage them. You're going to have to wait until you just kind of let them know you like them. I believe that young teenagers have an incredibly sensitive identity, and they're asking themselves constantly this question, do I fit in? Am I going to make it? And I think they need as many people in their corner telling them, hey, I like you. You're incredible. You're going to fit in. You're going to make it. I believe you can do it. I believe that comes from parents, and parents need to be speaking that into their children. The last two ones are neglect. Your kids need some time with you if you're going to mentor them. And excessive discipline. When you discipline them in anger, or when you discipline them out of frustration, or you discipline them in excess, that also can create anger in their lives. Let me give you one little tip on this. If you are angry and at your wit's end, do not discipline your children at that time. Send them to their room until you can calm down. And when you've calmed down, then you can go. When you're in your right mind, then you can discipline them. But don't discipline them when you're angry, because it will be excessive in your voice, in your actions. Do not discipline them when you're angry. When you're out of control, then your discipline will be an out of control discipline. So prevent that by never disciplining them when you're angry. Send them to their room and then deal with them later. Amen? And then lastly, The Apostle Paul says, bring them up in the training and instruction of the Lord. Proverbs 22, verse 6 says, train up a child in the way he should go, and when he is old, he will not depart from it. Now, it doesn't tell us what's going to happen in the meantime between when he's young and when he's old. Sometimes they may go astray. Sometimes they may get off course. But it says, when he is old, oh, thank God, he will not depart from it. It never says that he's not going to be a prodigal. She's not going to be a prodigal. It never says that they may not go astray, have to wrestle. But it says that when you plant in a child's heart and life what they should do, that you're not wasting your training and your discipline in their heart, soul, and life. Because one day they will come back to it. And I believe that. Train up a child in the way he should go, and when he is old, he will not depart from it. I want to close with this, just a last stretch here. And I know I've talked about a lot, but I think this is really important. The Apostle Paul says, bring them up in the training and instruction of the Lord, that's spiritual mentoring. In Deuteronomy chapter 4, verse 9, it says, only be careful and watch yourself closely so that you do not forget the things that your eyes have seen, and let them fade from your heart as long as you live. Teach them to your children and to your children's children after them. Training has to do with corrective discipline. Instruction has to do with teaching them that which they need to learn and observe to make it in life. Yeah, so there you've heard it, parenting tips from the Word of God. And so let me just remind you, if you're a parent right now struggling with raising your children, I want to give you three quick tips that can make a huge impact. Number one, parents, actually sit down at the table with your kids and have a meal together at least four times a week. Turn off the television, all electronics. I want to encourage you, husbands, initiate it.
2: Yeah.
1: It is tough to do, but you know, the benefits of it are extraordinary. Kids are less likely to get in drugs, less likely to have suicidal ideation. There's incredible benefits from just sitting down as a family. Number two, find something your kids love to do it and do it with them.
2: Right.
1: This is really about relationship and having those conversations. With my boys, it was they loved to work out, and so I used that as an excuse to connect with them. And number three, pray over your children and speak words into their life and who they will be. This is so powerful, Wayne. There's something compelling about speaking words into your children about who they are, who they're growing up to be, what their destiny is like. They really need to hear it from
2: you.
1: Yeah,
2: we cannot lose sight of that as a parent. We must do that.
1: Yeah, so those are three quick tips that I think can make an extraordinary impact on your kids. Fairly easy to apply, and you can start today.
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4: 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Greer unpacks where our true home resides. I'm Michelle, and you're listening to The Well.
5: Follow me. The call of Jesus is to follow him in a life of continuous commitment. The call of Jesus is to follow him not on our terms, but on his. He is King Jesus. He's a long-promised Messiah, victorious over Satan, victorious over the forces of darkness and of hell itself. He is the light coming to those who dwell in darkness. There is none like him, nor will there ever be anyone like him. When Christ comes into our life, there is this radical change, a fundamental change of attitude, of agendas, of orientation. And this is the focus in these magnificent Beatitudes. Are you poor in spirit? Are you mourning over your sin? Is there this meekness and gentleness, hunger and thirst after righteousness? Be merciful. Be pure in heart. Be a peacemaker. Be ready to suffer on account of Christ. Rejoice and be glad, for your reward is great in heaven. And receive the wonderful blessings of God. You see, our hope is not in this life. We look beyond this life. Yes, there are blessings here and now as we follow Jesus, but the best is yet to come. This then is what it means to follow Jesus. This is life in the kingdom.
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7: The Lord is my light and my salvation. Whom shall I fear? 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Of whom shall I be afraid? 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Though an army besiege me, my heart will not fear. Though war break out against me, even then I will be confident. One thing I ask of the Lord, this is what I seek, that I may dwell in the house of the Lord all the days of my life, to gaze upon the beauty of the Lord and to seek him in his temple.
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11: 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He remained faithful to God in the pit, through false accusations and being in jail, and easily forgave those who betrayed him. Today, Dr. Coleman brings the first part of this concluding message in this series, From Brokenness to Being a Blessing.
10: Hey, today we are in Genesis 45. We are completing our series, God, a Present Help. Just a delight going through this series. It's been quite a joy, and I thank God for it. So I want you to turn with me in your Bibles to Genesis chapter 45, Genesis chapter 45, and we are in part 8, the final part of this series. We've been looking at God, a present help, and today we're going to talk about preservation happens. Genesis 45 is our text. Genesis 45, great text, great passage. It's phenomenal. Genesis 45, we're going to begin at verse 1. I am reading from the New American Standard Version. And we want to read a few verses, and then we're going to dive into our text. Amen? Then Joseph could not control himself before all those who stood by him. And he cried, "Have everyone go out from me." So there was no man with him when Joseph made himself known to his brothers. He wept so loudly that the Egyptians heard it, and the household of Pharaoh heard of it. Then Joseph said to his brothers, "I am Joseph. Is my father still alive?" But his brothers could not answer him, for they were dismayed at his presence. Then Joseph said to his brothers, "Please come closer to me." And they came closer, and he said, "I am your brother, Joseph, whom you sold into Egypt." Verse 5, "Now do not be grieved or angry with yourselves because you sold me here. For God sent me before you to preserve life." Father, we thank you for this day and we thank you for preservation. Lord God, we're thankful that you preserve us through the person of Jesus Christ, our substitute, the one who atoned for our sins. And Lord, we love you. And Lord, today I pray you be with us as we look into your word, that you would illuminate our minds, remove barriers or anything that would seek to hinder us from receiving and hearing what you have. Lord, we want you to unveil your truth and reveal yourself at a deeper level. And Lord God, for what you do, we'll be certain to give you the praise and glory. Rise up, O Lord, and let your enemies be scattered. And let those who hate you flee before your presence. We thank you. We love you. We ask it in Jesus' name. Amen. On October the 30th, 2011, a cataclysmic event happened in the life of Mary Hedges. Mary Hedges is the mother of two children, and she lived in New York. And on that 30th day, she went to the New York Mall in Harlem just another day, and she was excited because it was the Halloween season. Halloween is one of her favorite holidays. And so she went there to purchase candy that she could distribute to some children who were less fortunate. Her and her son was leaving the store and returning to their vehicle when all of a sudden, Mary was hit in the head by a shopping cart. Unbeknownst to Mary, there were some boys on the fourth floor in the parking garage, and they pushed a shopping cart off the fourth floor, and the buggy hit her first in the head. The impact was so severe that it broke all her ribs. Also broke her collarbone. And it was so devastating, her heart actually stopped beating. She suffered traumatic brain injuries, and they had to amputate her right foot. She stayed in the hospital for days fighting for her life. And eventually, she was able to come out of the hospital, but she still endured blurred vision, significant memory loss, and PTSD. It was 10 years later she gave an interview, and she talked about the event. And she talked about how traumatizing that was for her. But she did not want that event to cause her to quit and to give up on life. She wanted to continue to live and to continue to have purpose. Mary decided that she was going to start a nonprofit, and she was going to do outreach at Sinai Hospital and help less fortunate children. But one of the most significant things that she decided to do was to forgive those individuals who pushed that shopping cart off that fourth level parking. And she had this to say about them. She said, "The boys who threw the shopping cart on me did not make a good decision. It really destroyed their lives. And while I refuse to say it destroyed my life, it did change my life forever. Those kids needed someone to give them guidance on being healthy young adults." Through the broken ribs, collarbone, memory loss, blurred vision, the amputation of her right foot, Mary still did not allow that to hinder her from extending forgiveness. Genesis chapter 45 is a beautiful text. I love it. And it's, for me, the conclusion of some of the things that happened in the life of Joseph. If you've been walking with us over the last 8-9 weeks, you have seen what Joseph had to endure. Joseph had several key steps in his life that brought him to where we are in Genesis 45. First of all, parents happened. Joseph's parent showed favoritism. Jacob favored him over those other 10 boys, and it created a rift. And because parents happened, then you have the pit happen, because Joseph's brothers hated him. They were jealous of him, and they put him in a pit with the intent on murdering him, but instead they sold him into slavery. After the pit happens, then we go to Potiphar happens. He's sold to Potiphar's little house, and then Potiphar's wife falsely accused Joseph of raping her or attempting rape. And from there, Joseph finds himself in prison. Prison happens. He's in a prison, falsely accused, an innocent man, but he is nevertheless in this Egyptian prison, and God never forgot about Joseph. Anybody glad that God never forgets about us? Amen. Amen. And from the prison, the palace happens. God promotes him from the prison to the palace. God's put him second in charge. And then when we get to Genesis 45, we see preservation happen. God used Joseph to preserve, and it's a beautiful story. Some of you might be in here today, and I'm certain that there have been some tragic events in your life. There are very few of us who get a chance to live life and never endure hardship and adversity. Somebody ought to say amen. Amen. This life has been designed where you and I go through traumatic experiences that can have profound impacts upon us. But the one thing we cannot allow is those events to permanently keep us in bondage. And that's what I love about Joseph. He does not allow it. Joseph chose to understand that there is a greater good going on in his life. Joseph chose to understand that there are some things that God is doing in his world, in his life, that is going to impact everyone around him. I want to give you three gems from the life of Joseph at the outset that are worth writing down. Number one, we live for the glory of God and not for personal glory. We live for the glory of God and not for personal glory. You got to understand that. Number two, forgiving those that cause you pain reveals the true love of God. Forgiving those that cause you pain reveals the true love of God. You and I must understand that our salvation is founded on the fact that we have been forgiven. And because we have been forgiven, therefore we must forgive. Our salvation is best exemplified in forgiving because we have been forgiven. And if we are not willing to forgive after we have been forgiven, then it is questionable if we truly have received the redemption that comes from our Lord and Savior, Jesus Christ. Number three, God remains a present help to his servant. God remains a present help to his servant. Three things that you're going to see right here from the outset in the life of Joseph. In Genesis 45, 1 through 4, we're going to see Joseph face his brothers. For those of you who haven't been with us through this series, you got to understand that Joseph's brothers now sold him into slavery. Can you imagine your siblings binding you and tying you up, putting you in a pit, sitting down, eating their meal, and while they're eating, they're talking about, should we kill him? Can you imagine the conversation, the impact that would have on you psychologically? Simeon and Judah step up, don't kill him, sell him, and then they sell him to the Ishmaelites. Can you imagine what went through Joseph's mind that his brothers are really going to go through with this act? But they sold him into slavery. But as God would have it, eventually Joseph rose to prominence in Egypt. And God brought a famine in the land. And that famine is what caused those brothers to have to come and face the very one they sold. And they didn't know that that was their brother Joseph. They are coming down to get grain. And Joseph sees them. He sees them. He knows who they are. They don't know him. He recognized those. He said, those are my brothers. And so he plays a game of cat and mouse. You got to go back and read it when you get some time. It is beautiful to see how he just plays strategically with them back and forth. They're going back. And finally, when we get to 45, he's going to let them know who he is. That is what's happening in Genesis chapter 45. Look at the text. It's beautiful. The Bible says that Joseph is there and he can't control himself because his emotions are great. This cat and mouse didn't go on one time. This was a period of days and months. And he tells everybody, verse 1, leave the room. Look in the text. Have everybody go out. You have to remember now, Joseph is second in command. He has attendants. He has servants. He had people there who were assisting him. And he wanted everyone out of the room. He only wanted a conversation between him and his brothers. You know, there are times in family where you have to have a family discussion. I'm convinced there are two reasons why he does this, because this was, number one, a time where this is only family. If your last name is not Coleman, you need to leave this room. You got to go. We have to have a family discussion. Anybody know what I'm talking about? I know y'all are holy. Y'all don't have family challenges. But for those of us who have family challenges, only Colemans can be in this discussion. We're going to have this discussion. We got to address some things. And everybody else needs to leave the room. You can't be in here for this. Joseph says only the descendants of Jacob can be in this conversation. He puts them out. But I want to tell you, there's a second reason why I'm convinced that Joseph excluded the Egyptians and the servants from that room. I'm convinced that Joseph understood that there had to be a horizontal reckoning, but there also had to be a vertical reckoning with the brothers, but also with God. And only the true believers in God could be at that meeting. The Egyptians were polytheistic. They were not holding and beholding to Yahweh. And so he wanted them excluded from the conversation. It had a spiritual component to it. And so he says, everybody leave the room. They needed to have a intimate conversation. They needed some fellowship amongst themselves and discussion. And they needed to have a revealing, a revelation, an unveiling that was imperative for them to develop to the point that God wanted to. Here it is. It's beautiful. I like this. Watch, watch. The Bible says in verse 2, he wept so loudly. Look at this. Look at the text. Look at the text. The Egyptians heard him. He's just weeping. What is this weeping about? Why is he weeping so loud? It is because this is the release of what has been bound for over 12 years, probably over 15 years, or maybe even 20 by now, because of the length of time of what has transpired. And now Joseph is ready to face his brothers and truly reveal his identity. And in the process, I'm certain he's thinking about what his father had done, what his brothers had put him through in the pit. And he's weeping. The anguish and the pain.

leave it. He says, I'm Joseph. And then he says, is my father alive? A casual reader of this text, you will miss something very important in this text when he says that. Because you say, he has to know that his father is alive because he sent his brothers back to his father in 42 and in 43, also 44. But I'm convinced that Joseph asked this question because he did not believe the brothers. He questioned the integrity of the brothers. You see, back in 42 and 43, the brothers said, we're not spies. We came down here just to purchase food. They said, we're honest men. You're honest men. You sold me into slavery. You're going to tell me in my face you're honest men? I don't think so. He says, you guys are liars. And so Joseph in chapter 45 asked the question again, is my father alive? Because he says, your character, the way you have behaved in the past, makes me question if I can trust your testimony. He said, I don't believe you. If you've ever been around a liar, and maybe you all don't know any liars, but if you've ever been around a liar, you know, when you ask a liar, is it raining outside? They say, yeah, it's raining. You get up and look out the window because you're like, you're a liar, you don't. Y'all don't understand, see. But for those of us no liars and been around them, you can't trust what they say. And Joseph said, my brothers are deceptive. They lack integrity. And I need to question, is my father alive? What is happening here? The Lord is orchestrating all of this to also expose the brothers for their lack of integrity. Their lack of honesty. They claimed to be honest men, but they had not been honest men. Otherwise, they would have told Joseph when they met him, we killed our brother. Because in their minds, when they sold Joseph to the Ishmaelites who took him down to Egypt, they really thought that he was going to die. The prison system was not like it is today, where we have a law library and televisions and iPads, and they can email and sit back and get a haircut. That foolishness did not exist, and I wish it didn't exist today. That's another show. Let me stay on point. But they thought Joseph was dead. Why? Because of the beatings, the lack of food, disease that exists in antiquity in a prison system. But Joseph was sustained. Why was Joseph sustained? Because God was with Joseph. Anybody glad God is with you? Anybody glad that God is with you? Anybody know that it was God with you when you were in those seasons, and it was God who kept you? God kept Joseph so that he could face his brothers, and now he's facing them. And as he is there, he's asking about his fathers, and he's asking about what is going on back in the home front. And the brothers are dismayed, verse 3 said. They can't answer him because they're like, what? How? They're astonished. Because that which they thought was dead is alive. Because God is able to resurrect the dead. God is able. God kept him. And I want to tell you, he's keeping you today. He's keeping you today the same way he kept Joseph. He's keeping you and yours. Joseph. He says, come close. I like this. Look at verse 4. I like this. Look how he says it. He says, huddle up. I like it. Get in the huddle. Get close. And they came closer, and he said, I'm your brother, Joseph, whom you sold in Egypt. Why does he keep saying this? Because the brothers just cannot believe it. In some rabbinical literature, it is believed by the rabbis that when Joseph called the brothers close, he called them close because he wanted to expose himself to reveal in his person that he was truly an Israelite. Stay with me.
If you recall when

0: God called Abram from Ur of the Chaldees, he gave Abram a symbol, an identifying mark in the flesh that identified their relationship with Yahweh. And that was something that they were supposed to, they being the Israelites, male, were all supposed to have, and it was the sign of circumcision. Circumcision was the identifying mark of the Jewish Hebrew people. Gentiles never practiced circumcision. And so the rest of the Egyptians there would have been uncircumcised. And so the rabbis believe that when Joseph called his brothers together, that he exposed himself and revealed that he was circumcised. And then they really knew, you are Joseph, our brother.
1: What a mighty God we serve. That so beautifully sums up Joseph's life, Dr. Coleman. From such utter brokenness to being a blessing to his whole family and the nation. Only God could bring about such beauty from the ashes of his life. Friends, God knows all about our lives too, and let's trust him to work out his best for us as we surrender our situations to him. 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
2: 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Greer talks about aliens on this earth. He wants us to consider where our real true home is. Stay with me. But first, Ron Jones has a quick challenge on being bold. 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
3: Few people from the ancient world still capture our imagination as much as the Apostle Paul does. His 13 epistles, 13 letters that he wrote 2,000 years ago that became part of our New Testament, they take up more than half of the New Testament. There on the road to Damascus, God changed him into the man that he would use to literally change the world and change it for generations to come. Saul was among the prophets and teachers there in Antioch when the Holy Spirit set apart and called the first gospel missionary team and sent them out. We need to be bold with the gospel, just as bold as the apostle. It may cost us something. No, it will cost us something. It may cost us friendships. You may not get invited to all the reindeer games like you were invited before. You may not get that promotion. But all that you once added up and put in the gain column, maybe that's become loss for the privilege of knowing Christ and knowing him more intimately.
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9: I'm just not sure if things going anywhere. 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I wasn't eating right. I wasn't taking care of myself. 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It was this truth right here that brought me out of that. 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And I was like, wait a minute. I am the son of a king.
8: 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Greer. As always, I'm your host, Molly Vidovich. In the book of 1 Peter, Christians are called aliens and strangers on this earth. And that may make for a pretty cool bumper sticker or a catchphrase, but what does it actually mean? What does it look like practically to live as a citizen of heaven and not of earth? Pastor J.D. Greer answers that question today as he finishes up his teaching titled, Who We Are, Where We Come From, and What We Do. So grab your Bible and meet us in the book of 1 Peter chapter 2. Here's Pastor J.D.
9: I recently read a copy of a book that my BFF Tim Keller is releasing. In the book, he gives four different attitudes that Christians have when it comes toward culture and politics. Here they are. Number one, he said, first of all, we've got what we call a pietistic stance. Well, they're like, you know what? We're all just going to be raptured anyway, and everything is going to be burned up in the end. So our main focus really ought to be on just converting as many people as we can, as fast as we can. Second group, he comments on what he calls the conservative activist group. This group believes that the problem with our culture, main problem with our world, is that our culture has lost its moral absolutes, its bearings. The third group that he highlights is what he calls the evangelical relevance. These are guys that usually have a lot of piercings, a lot of tattoos. They wear sort of grunge jeans, and they say frickin' a lot, okay? That's sort of this personality. They're like, no. The problem is that the church is too removed from culture. Here's your fourth group he highlights. It's what we call the counterculturalist group. God's arena is not the world. God's arena is the church. So that's where we ought to be focusing, is this counterculture sort of thing in the church. All right, so here's my question. Four groups. Which one is the right one? The answer is there's truth really in all of them. And all of them can find some biblical support. And there's a sense in which none of them really capture the role that God's people are supposed to have in the world. Here we go. 1 Peter chapter 2, verse 9. Peter discusses the identity of the people of God and what they're to be doing in the world as a result of their identity. And he does so by giving you several different word pictures. Several different word pictures, and we're going to look at those and then what they mean for you. All right, so verse 9, here's our first one. But you are here's your first one, chosen race. You underline stuff in your Bible, underline that or write it down. Chosen race. Every race has certain characteristics that define it. Right? I don't mean just skin color and that sort of things, but cultural things. We tend to take pride in those things. God says, I see where you think that, but know therefore that the Lord your God is not giving you this good land to possess because of your righteousness, because you are a stubborn people. You realize what he's saying to them? You're like, hey, what was it about me that made me chosen? What caused me to be chosen? He's like, there's really nothing about you. Just want you to know that. You weren't chosen because you're special. You're special because you're chosen. That's a whole together different ball game. That's not just a play on words. That's the essence of the gospel. In fact, he says this. Look at this. Verse 9. God chose us to proclaim the excellencies of who? I wasn't chosen because I was more moral or more intelligent or part of the upper class. God set his grace on me when I was spiritually a prostitute. I'm not a natural saint. I'm a spiritual prostitute who's been made a saint by the gift righteousness of Christ. And so the gospel has produced the most radically diverse and inclusive community that the world has ever known. I'm like, every group is exclusive. Every group has defining characteristics by whether you're in or you're out. So yes, Christianity is exclusive, but it is the most radically inclusive exclusivity there has ever been. Because it has nothing to do with accomplishments or characteristics. It has to do with grace that is given to all people and all kind without measure. Right? So they're a chosen race. Here's the second thing. A royal priesthood. You are a royal priesthood. Are we reflective of God to people? Now, priests not only represented God to people, priests represented people to God, right? They would go before God and they would take the cases of people and they would present them to God. God puts me in situations because I am the one who knows him. He puts me between his infinite compassion and somebody's great need and bridges the gap between those things. And one more thing on priests here, because I feel like people overlook this all the time. Priests' primary responsibility was not anything in relation to people. Their primary responsibility was something in relation to God. When God called these priests out, one of the things they did is they offered sacrifices continually to God. Their first focus was loving and adoring God. This goes all the way back to the Exodus. Americans have such a this view of worship that is so self-centered. How do I feel? Do I feel like raising my hands? The point is not how you feel. The point is what he's worthy of. And so we give a sacrifice of praise that is befitting the King of all the universe who died for us. It's a sacrifice. It's first God-focused. Even the people we win to Jesus, Romans 15, 16. Paul says that the people we win to Jesus, Romans 15, 16, are a sacrifice of praise to God. What is the motivation for what you do? What's the motivation? Why do we give our money at Christmas time so that people can the poor can be empowered and that the lost can be saved? Why? Yes, it's compassion. Yes, our hearts break when we see people without Jesus and in need. But there's a higher motivation, and that is just a sacrifice of praise to Jesus of love. So we are a priesthood. Now, look at that. Look at the word. Go back to the verse. Royal. Let me tell you what's interesting about that word in front of priesthood. In the Old Testament, you would never find those words together because kings could never be priests. There are only two kings that tried it, okay? One of them was Uzziah, and the moment he went in to offer a sacrifice, he was a king. God smote him with leprosy from his head to his toe. That was a bad day. Right, then you had Saul, who offered a sacrifice, and God rejected him from being king for that. Kings were never allowed to be priests. In Christ, you have the first king priest. And now us in him, we are royal priests because we have the access to God of a priest, but the status of a king. That doesn't mean that you and I walk around ordering everybody around and making them serve us, because we're a king like Jesus who came not to be served, but to serve, all right? But it ought to change, watch, it ought to change your mind about your position and your status and your privilege before God. You are a king and a queen. Paul uses this when he's talking to the Corinthians about how idiotic they're acting. He's like, you know, you can't get along. You're always fighting about stuff. Don't you understand? You people are going to judge angels. Quit acting like children. You are a king and you are a queen. People are like, oh, no, I'm just a worm before God. Yes, there is a part of that that is true. You are a worm before God. That's only half the gospel. You're a worm that God has given the status of a king and queen in him. So start carrying yourself that way. I remember when this truth really came home to me. It was right after I graduated college. It was a season after college where I was just very insecure about where I was going. About what my gifts were, about whether or not I had any real future. And I just was kind of, I kind of went into a funk that lasted for several months. It wasn't clinical depression, but it was just, I was just like, I'm just not sure if things going anywhere. I'm not sure what my life is doing. I wasn't eating right. I wasn't taking care of myself. I generally had a bleak outlook on life. It was this truth right here that brought me out of that. Because I can remember the evening that God just kind of opened this up to me. And I was like, wait a minute. I am the son of a king. Other people would have, if they were on assignment from the president, would have confidence and they would have courage and purpose. I am on assignment from the King of Kings. I am blessed, favored, forgiven, and loved. And yes, I am a worm before God, but God has set his love and his purpose on me. And if other people would feel privileged because they had an appointment from the governor, how should I feel with an appointment from God Almighty? That truth should affect how we pray to God. It should, get this, it should astonish people how bold you are in your prayers. It ought to seem almost to them blasphemous. I used to see this with Muslims when I lived among Muslims. Having the kind of intimacy and familiarity with God that a Christian is supposed to have is blasphemous to them. Because there is an intimacy that you have just because of what you know that he's made you. He's made you royal. Right, my children, it doesn't matter who I'm with and what I'm doing, whatever my kids need, they feel like is the most important thing on my agenda at that moment. You know, like, Daddy, I need you to turn the TV down. I need you to turn on the TV. Ned, I need you to do that. I was with somebody in my house the other day having a conversation that I thought was kind of important, and I hear my three-year-old from the bathroom just holler out, Daddy, come wipe me. Get up and, you know. That is the kind of confidence that you approach God with because you are a royal son or daughter. You are a royal priest. So some of you need to quit playing the humble game, which is really the unbelief game, and believe that God has made you his chosen royal son or daughter, and you ought to come to the throne boldly to say, God, I am your child, and God, I have no questions about your willingness, I have no questions about my prerogative to ask, and I'm asking you to do this because you promised you would do it. It should astonish the world how bold you are in your prayers.
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9: By the way, one more thing on this. There are some traditions that have a set class of priests. I mean, you're familiar with those. Some of you came out of this. I mean, maybe still part of this. Let me tell you why our church does not. There are two reasons. Number one, I don't need a human being as a priest to tell me what Jesus has already told me in his word. So when a priest comes to me and says, I forgive your sins, I'm like, you know, Jesus forgave my sins when I repented and believed the gospel. Acts 10:44, Acts 16:31, Romans 10:9 and 10, Romans 10:13, and about 500 other verses. Why do I need you to tell me what Jesus has already told me? It's almost like you come up to me and say, I declare your name to be Greer. I'm like, awesome. You know, my dad gave me that name 38 years ago, but I appreciate it, you know. I don't need a human being to tell me what God's word has already told me. That's number one. Number two, you're all priests. That's why. It's not a special class of us that went to seminary or got some kind of degree. I'm washed in the same blood that you are. You're washed in the same blood as I am. And it's not my seminary degree that gives me access to God. It's not my calling. It is the blood of Jesus, and you have the same blood of Jesus that I do. Therefore, we don't set a separate class of priests as if they had special privilege to God, because you have access by the same precious blood that I have access to, which is why there is no distinction between a priest and a non-priest. We're all priests. You're a royal priesthood. All right? Here's the next one. A holy nation. Holy nation. A nation within a nation. A nation within a part of a new nation. By the way, you'll notice this is why you don't have an American flag in here. It's not that I'm not patriotic. I am. I'm very patriotic. It's just that in here, there's a unity around Jesus and around nothing else. It's not a unity around the American flag. It's not a unity around politics. It's a unity around Jesus. And when people come in here, they ought to enter an entirely new nation. Think of it almost like an embassy. An embassy represents one country, but it's actually the territory of the other country within this country, right? And so when you go into that embassy, you talk to the representatives of that country. If the embassy is bad, if it's all disheveled and dirty, you get a bad impression of that country. Well, the same way when people come in here, they should have an impression of what heaven is like, because this is not an American outpost. This is an heaven outpost. That's why Peter is so concerned about what they're living like. He says, verse 12, keep your conduct among the Gentiles honorable, so that when they speak against you as evildoers, they may see your good deeds instead and glorify God. That word conduct, by the way, is used 13 times in the New Testament. 8 of those times are right here in the book of Peter, because Peter is just very concerned about this. I want your conduct to reflect heaven. And what he's going to do for the next 2 or 3 chapters, or we're going to look at in the next few weeks, is he's going to show them what that's like. But for right now, he just summarizes it in one word. Go back. Holy. Holy. You're going to be a holy nation. Now, remember, I explained to you what holy means. I told you there are 2 things to know when it comes to the word holy. Remember this? Don't break my heart. All right? First of all, the word holy, this first image you ought to get, comes from the Hebrew word. Remember the Hebrew word? Oh, come on. Kadosh. You want to say it again? I know you do. Kadosh. All right. That's weak. If the person in front of you is not wiping stuff off the back of their hair, you didn't say it right. Kadosh. Kadosh. And it literally means separated. And so when you think holiness, the first thing you think is separation, separated from all that is impure. So holiness is separation. But I told you there's another dimension of holiness in the Old Testament, and we see that in the English version of the word holy. It's not in the Hebrew word, but it's a Hebrew concept, and that is wholeness of beauty and love. So you've got separation from all that's impure, and then perfection of love, so that, watch, the holiest person who ever lived, Jesus, was not separate from the problems of the world, but actually entered into their pain, touched lepers, healed sinners, forgave them, and mixed with them. And I told you that holiness, a lot of Christians only think about holiness in terms of the first, separation. It's like when you get saved, you get dipped in this Holy Ghost sanitation Lysol oil, and you get put in the church, and you just have no contamination with the world. Right? No, holiness is like Jesus, which means that if you were not, watch this, soiled with the pain of the world, you are not holy. Because holy is not just separation, it's let me actually define this. I wrote this down. Our separation is not isolation. It is contact without contamination. Holiness is demonstrated by living among the pain of the world and keeping yourself free from the corruption of the world. Like C.T. Studd, one of my favorite missionaries, used to say, he said, some people want to live in the sound of chapel bells. I want to run a mission a yard from the gates of hell. Because to follow Jesus, who was ultimately holy, means that you are among the pain. Jesus taught about this in a great way in the Sermon on the Mount when he unfolded this whole new nation concept. And he gave 2 images that are awesome that you got to put together. You get one without the other, this is where you get messed up. All right? First image he gave was you were salt. The other one's going to be light. Now, salt works best when it is scattered. Right? You don't want salt all together. I mean, I love salt. I eat way too much salt, put salt on everything. But even I don't like just get a bowl of salt and just eat it. Right, 'cause that's bad. But when you sprinkle it out, it adds flavor. It adds beauty to food. Jesus said there's a dimension to the church that is not to be gathered. It is to be scattered, because you are to be bringing healing. You are to be bringing beauty and justice and mercy into all arenas, culture, the movies, music, art, politics, all of it. You are scattered. He said, but there's another dimension, light. Light actually works better when it's gathered. You gather all the light together in one place and it creates a light that is able to help other people, right? So if you had a bunch of candles, you put them together and then you can send a signal out to a ship that's coming in when light is concentrated. So there's a dimension to God's people that when you come together, you radiate the light of his glory by your love for one another, by your fellowship. That's what we do in here is we come together as light and we are, Jesus' words, Matthew 5:16, a city set on a hill, the glory of which cannot be hid. See? So there's a gathering and there is a scatter. There is, Jesus actually gives you a really good picture of both of these in the Sermon on the Mount. Right before he gives the Sermon on the Mount, Matthew 4:23 says he's down among the people touching, and it says all kinds of diseases for all kinds of people. Salt everywhere. He's in everywhere. But then he comes up to do the Sermon on the Mount onto a mountain, so he pulls up and pulls the people up and teaches them the beauty of the commandments of God. That's light. Now, in my opinion, the church is a whole lot better at the gathering than we are at the scattering. And I would say we're not being a church until every single broken, hurting part of Raleigh-Durham has a representative of the Summit Church in it, being the salt of Jesus Christ to preserve and beautify. So scatter. And then come together like this, and we're going to put Jesus on display when we worship. But it's both of them together. We're a holy nation. All right, last one here. Actually, there's like one and a half more, but the half one's real short, okay? So then when I do this next one, I'll be like, oh, you promised to be done, and you didn't. Okay, here we go. Here's a people of his own possession. A people for his own possession. This is my favorite one because some of your translations say coveted. You're a people for God. You're a people for God. You see, this is going to become the wellspring of everything they're going to be able to go through because, listen, God cares about them. Remember that verse from Hosea? God cherishes you. God cares about you. God set his love on you. Who cares if the world around you hates you? Who cares if everything falls apart? God cares about you. Does that make sense? My neighbor took me out to dinner the other night and told me the most amazing story. He said, about 15 years ago, I was doing a lot of international travel, and I was in London, and I got in the airplane to fly home. I was in business class or first class, and I'm sitting there. Nobody is, in the seat next to me. And he said, I was kind of excited about that until right at the last minute before they shut the door of the plane, this girl runs onto the plane, sits down right beside me, kind of out of breath. And he said, I was kind of bummed out because, I don't have an open seat next to me anymore. And I was like, dude, you're flying in first class. Get over yourself. So she's sitting there. And he said, so I struck up a conversation with her. I'm like, what are you doing in London? She said, well, I'm part of a movie shoot that they're doing out here. He's like, well, what movie is it? He said, well, it's a remake of an old movie, Peter Pan. He said, oh, well, is there like anybody famous in it that I would recognize? She said, yeah, Robin Williams is in the movie, and she named a couple other actors. And he looked at her, he said, that's great. That's so good. That's big for you, isn't it? I mean, this is like what a privilege and a responsibility you have. He gets up, goes to the bathroom. His friend runs back to him and says, do you know you're sitting next to Julia Roberts? And he's like, who's Julia Roberts? And so he goes back to her and, knowing now that she's kind of, famous, but totally clueless as to who she is, now here's a question. He said what was amazing was she was just so nonplussed about all this. She's just, whatever, she was already established, okay, pretty woman, she's already established the fact that somebody who was culturally out of it, didn't know who she was, didn't bother her because her identity is already firmly established. See, what I'm saying to you is, God cares about you. God cherishes you. You are coveted by God. Who cares what a bunch of no-account earthlings have to say about you? You're a people for his own possession. And so Peter says, this is your identity. Church, this is who you are. This is who you are. You are a people that are a chosen race. You are a royal priesthood. You are a holy nation. You are a coveted people of God's own possession. And you got a chance to build your life in a way like Jesus' life that is permanent and that brings life and blessing to the world. And Jesus' life brought life. That's what my life gets to be. I get to be used here on earth as insignificant as anybody might think my life is. I get to be a part of a building that lasts forever and brings resurrection healing to the earth. That is something that gets me out of bed in the morning.
8: 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I know we're studying 1 Peter on the program, but later this fall, we'll also be studying the book of Revelation together. And Revelation can feel overwhelming. But scripture tells us there's actually a blessing for those who read it, hear it, and take it to heart. That's why we've created a brand new in-depth Bible study on the book of Revelation, designed to help you move past the confusion and into clarity. Pastor JD, this Revelation Bible study seems like a really significant project for our ministry. Why was it important to create it in this format?
10: Well, because Revelation might be one of the most important but most misunderstood books of the Bible.
8: That's right.
10: And so we wanted to create something that people could walk through really at their own pace and really kind of chase down some of the details and really soak in what God is saying to us in this book.
8: Yes.
10: This month is the first release of the study of Revelation, and we're really excited because we're going to be walking through it together in the coming months right here in this program.
8: Gotcha.
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8: 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I'm Molly Vidovich. Be sure to tune in again tomorrow for teaching about the biblical response to authority. That's Tuesday on Summit Life with J.D. 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
2: Thanks for spending part of your afternoon in God's Word with me. I'm Michelle, and you're listening to The Well. Coming up next hour is Greg Laurie and also Philip Miller. And now John Piper has a few words on being spiritually dead. Listen up.
11: Apart from the new birth, we are dead in trespasses and sin. Dead means what? Lifeless, but not physically lifeless, not morally lifeless. Look at verse 1. Walking, following the world. We're not dead. We're following. We got legs. Verse 2, passions of the flesh, desires of the body and the mind. Some dead men. So what does dead mean? You're walking, you're following, your passions, you're desiring. What's this dead business? It means spiritually dead. That is a rock toward God, resistant to God, unresponsive, insensitive to God, to the gospel, to the beauty of Christ, to the lordship of Jesus. No moving, no quickening, no loving, no embracing, no treasuring towards that. Oh, we can love all the wrong things. We can't love the right things. Spiritually dead.
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18: 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But here's what Jesus

0: we think about sitting down, we might think that's pretty relaxing. But if you're sitting in traffic, not so much. If you're sitting in the doctor's office, you might be fearing bad news. Many are fearful sitting on an airplane. But is God feeling fear or tension as he sits on his throne? No. Today on A New Beginning, Pastor Greg Laurie helps us tap into God's state of mind through the power of prayer. He invites us to taste of the refreshing reassurance of a heavenly point of view.
1: Hey, have you ever been out running in the hot sun and you're just sweating like crazy? I have to admit, it's been a long time since I've been out running in the hot sun. In fact, it's been a long time since I've been out running, period. The closest I get to running now is jogging my memory. But there are times when I have run and I've sweat a lot. I know that when I'm in playing racquetball, I'll run all over a court to chase a little ball. But just think about the last time you were exhausted, you were covered in perspiration, and maybe you dove into the ocean or into a lake or into a swimming pool. You went from hot and bothered to revived and refreshed. And the same is true when you're really dehydrated and you take a long drink of very cool water. It just refreshes you. I love the word refresh. It's such a perfect word to speak of starting again or returning to something. In fact, they even use that word for your computer. Sometimes I'm working on a computer and I've left it and I come back and things are sort of frozen or certain programs aren't working properly. So we're told to refresh our computer screen. Sometimes that means you need to completely reboot. Well, listen, in the Christian life, sometimes we need a reboot. Sometimes we need a refresh because we find ourselves hot and bothered. We find ourselves tired and exhausted. But here's what Jesus says, "Come to me, all you who labor and are burdened, and I will refresh you." On the day of Pentecost, Peter said to the people, "Times of refreshment come from the presence of the Lord." Could you use some spiritual refreshment right now? The place to find that is from God himself. Now, the Bible is very specific about where we as Christians can find spiritual refreshment. Here's a point if you're taking notes. Number one, you will find spiritual refreshment when you read and study the Bible. Psalm 19 says, "The word of the Lord is perfect, refreshing the soul." Now, I know it's not always an emotional experience when you open up the Bible and read it, but this is not about emotions. This is about replenishment. This is about restoration. This is about getting perspective on life and getting direction from the Lord. So as you open the Word of God, it's going to refresh your soul. And have you ever had a verse just jump off the page to you? Maybe it's a verse you've read before, but suddenly it has new meaning applied toward your particular situation. Yes, that's what it is. You're finding refreshment from the Word of God. Number two, listen to this one. You will be spiritually refreshed when you think of others more than yourself. You'll be spiritually refreshed when you think of others more than yourself. Now, I know this is counterintuitive in the selfie culture we're living in today, where we're all trying to get more followers on social media and we're very aware of our image. Maybe we think of ourselves as an influencer. And sadly, we've heard stories of people who have literally died trying to get the ultimate selfie shot when they've been on the edge of a cliff or some other dangerous situation. But actually, the truth is when you stop thinking about yourself so much and think about others, it will refresh you spiritually. The Bible actually tells us that he who refreshes others will be refreshed himself. So as you're giving to others, you find that you yourself are replenished. So do you want to be spiritually refreshed? Spend time in God's presence. Study the Word of God. Put the needs of others above your own needs, and you'll find it will happen. You know, there's a great verse in Proverbs 25:13. It says, "Reliable friends who do what they say are like cool drinks in sweltering heat. They're refreshing. Would you let me be that friend too right now and offer you some perspective from God's word on how to be refreshed in your spiritual life? The word refresh means to give new strength or to give energy to. It means to reinvigorate. And sometimes what we need to do is refresh our memories, because if you're like me, you forget things. I mean, I forget things all the time. Sometimes I forget where I parked my car at a mall. Sometimes I forget other things and I need my memory refreshed. And even as a Christian, there are things that I know. I've read so many passages of the Bible, but there are times I forget a passage, or I forget a spiritual truth, or I forget a lesson that the Lord has taught me. So I find I need to have my memory refreshed. Here's the problem. We often remember what we ought to forget, and we forget what we ought to remember. There are things I want to remember, and I'll forget them. And there are things I don't want to remember that I can't get out of my brain. I think it's true for some of you too. Certain jingles that we've heard on the radio or television commercials, songs that are still with us, or theme songs to television shows. I mean, why is it that I know all of the lyrics to the Flintstones TV show? I never consciously sat down and said, I'm going to learn these words, but I know them. I never wanted to memorize that, but there's passages I'll forget from scripture, but I remember the lyrics to that song or weird songs I've heard on the radio. So I need to jog my memory. I need to refresh my memory. In fact, Peter tells us in 1 Peter 1:13, I think it's right to refresh your memory as long as you live.
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0: Well, as a part of Pastor Greg's new series called Refresh, he offers some solid, refreshing counsel on the power of prayer. Let's continue.
1: Here before us now, in Matthew 20, is two scenarios of prayer. And in this text, we're going to find how to and how not to pray. So let's start with how not to pray. Matthew chapter 20, verse 17. Now Jesus was going up to Jerusalem. He took the 12 disciples aside on the road and said to them, "Behold, we're going up to Jerusalem, and the Son of Man will be betrayed to the chief priests and to the scribes, and they'll condemn him to death, and they'll deliver him to the Gentiles to mock and discourage and to crucify, and on the third day he'll rise again." Then the mother of Zebedee's sons came to him with her sons, kneeling down and asking something from him. By the way, this mother's name is Salome, and the sons here are James and John. And Jesus says to her, "What do you wish?" She said, "Grant that these two sons of mine may sit, one at your right hand and the other on your left in your kingdom." Jesus answered, "You don't know what you're asking for. Are you able to drink of the cup that I'm going to drink of and be baptized with the baptism I will be baptized with?" And they said, "We are able." Jesus said, "You will indeed drink my cup and be baptized with the baptism that I'm baptized with. But to sit on my right and on my left hand is not mine to give, but it's for those that have been prepared by my Father." Try to understand what's going on. Jesus is giving a detailed view of what is about to happen. He knew the future. He knew the thoughts of every person that he spoke to. And now he's saying, this is what's going to happen to me. I'm going to be betrayed. I'm going to be handed over to the Gentiles. I'm going to be scourged. I'm going to be beaten. I'm going to be crucified, and I'm going to rise again from the dead. As he's sharing this with his disciples, they're just not getting it, because you see, their view was that when Messiah came, and Jesus was Messiah, that he would establish an earthly kingdom then and there. They were mistaken in their understanding of the role of Messiah, because scripture clearly teaches first Messiah would come and suffer and die for the sins of the world, then he would return again and establish his kingdom. They missed the first part and only understood the latter part. So they thought he would drive out the Romans and they would rule and reign with him in positions of great power, hence the request from Siloam. And Jesus is saying to them, hey, do you know what you're even asking for? Are you able to drink of the cup that I'm about to drink of? They said, we're able. What was the cup? Jesus was going to drink the cup of the wrath of God Almighty as the sins of the world would be placed upon him. And he recoiled from this. You remember in the Garden of Gethsemane, he prayed to the Father, Father, if it's possible, let this cup pass from me, nevertheless, not my will, but yours be done. So he says to James and John, you want to drink of the cup? Yeah, we're good with the cup. Give us the cup. He's thinking, you don't even know what you're asking for. What did Salome, the mother in James and John, want? She wanted her sons to be on the right and left hand of Jesus. Salome, by the way, happened to be standing at the foot of the cross when Jesus was crucified. Who was on the right and left hand of Jesus? Two criminals who were also crucified. I'm sure at that moment, Salome said, Lord, thank you for not answering my prayer. So listen, if God has said no to your request recently, don't think that's necessarily a bad thing. It actually could be a very good thing, because God sees the big picture. That's how not to pray. Now let's talk about how to pray. Here's a couple of guys who prayed in the right way. Go back to Matthew 20, look at verse 29. As they went out of Jericho, a great multitude followed him. And behold, two blind men sitting by the road, when they heard that Jesus was passing by, cried out saying, have mercy on us, O Lord, Son of David. Then the multitude warned them that they should be quiet, and they cried out all the more, saying, have mercy on us, O Lord, Son of David. Jesus stood still and called them and said, what do you want me to do for you? They said, Lord, that our eyes may be opened. Jesus had compassion and touched their eyes. And immediately their eyes received sight, and they followed him. So here's Jesus still on his way to the cross, on his way to suffer. And two guys are on the roadside. Here Christ is passing by. They call out to him. Someone says, shh, don't bother him. He's busy. He has things on his mind. And they call out even louder. Actually, the word translated from the Greek would be, they screamed. And Jesus stopped and he heard them and he answered their prayer. Isn't it amazing to think that God cares about us? I mean, he cares about the things that concern us. God is never too busy or preoccupied to take time for you. Listen, if it concerns you, it concerns him. So here were two men with a very real need, and Jesus responded to the need. So what do we learn about prayer from this story? Number one, in times of crisis, they prayed, and so should we. In their time of crisis, they prayed, and so should we. Listen, this is what prayer is for, to put us in touch with God. Psalm 50, verse 15 says, the Lord speaking, call upon me in the day of trouble, and I shall rescue you, and you will honor me. Are you in trouble right now? Am I talking to somebody facing a crisis? You don't see any way you can resolve it. Maybe it's a family crisis. Maybe your marriage is coming apart. Maybe you have a prodigal child. Maybe it's a health crisis. You've gotten bad news from the doctor and you're scared. Maybe it's some other kind of a crisis. Call on the Lord. This is what we need to be doing. Keep praying about the thing that is troubling you. Let me come back to some things we all ought to be praying for. When you're praying for the salvation of a loved one, you're praying according to the will of God. Because the Bible says God is not willing that any should perish, but that all should come to repentance. Keep praying for that person you care about. When you're praying for the restoration of a family, you're praying for the will of God. God has established the family, a man and a woman coming together in marriage, committed to one another for a lifetime. He will bless this bond. This is why Satan is always attacking it and always trying to redefine it and to break it apart. But the family is so important for the health of a nation. You know, it's been said that a family can survive without a nation, but a nation cannot survive without the family. Pray for the family, but pray for your family. Make sure your family is strong. And speaking of the nation, when we pray for a spiritual awakening in our country, we're praying according to the will of God. Pray for a spiritual awakening in your nation. These men called out to Jesus. Now, it's interesting because another gospel identifies one in particular, and his name was Bartimaeus. So there were two men praying, but one was more noticeable than the other, and it was Bartimaeus crying out, and his prayer was heard by Jesus. I love what we read here, verse 32. Jesus stood still, and he called them and said, "What do you want me to do for you?" They said, "Lord, that our eyes may be opened." Jeremiah 29:13, God says, "If you seek me, you'll find me. If you seek me with all of your heart." You bring your need to Jesus. You watch how he will meet your need.

0: great encouragement from Pastor Greg Laurie. Our study today here on A New Beginning is called The Refreshing Power of Prayer. And there's more to come in this message. We'll hear that next time. Pastor Greg just mentioned the verse, "If you seek me, you will find me, if you seek me with your whole heart." Have you ever entered into a relationship with the Lord, a real relationship with Him? If you have, you'll know it. Pastor Greg, what if someone's not sure and they'd like to be sure?
1: I would say that God is just a prayer away. You know, it doesn't take years to become a Christian. It doesn't take months. Frankly, it doesn't even take hours. It can happen so quickly. It just

0: Why don't you just stop whatever it is you're doing and pray this prayer with me? Say, Lord Jesus, I know that I am a sinner, but I know that you are the Savior who died on the cross for my sin and rose again from the dead. I'm sorry for my sin, and I turn from it now, and I choose to follow you from this moment forward. I ask all of this in Jesus' name. Amen. Listen, if you just prayed that prayer, the Bible promises that God has heard your prayer and has answered that prayer. The Bible says that if we will confess our sin, He's faithful and just to forgive us our sin and cleanse us from all unrighteousness. So, God bless you. You've made the right decision. The decision to follow Jesus Christ.
1: Yeah, that's right. And listen, as you begin to live this new life, we want to send you something to help you get started off right. 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Many of our listeners may have heard of George Whitefield. They know he played a role in the Great Awakening of the 18th century. And they certainly know who Benjamin Franklin is, but they may not be aware that the two of them were friends. Friends who didn't always agree. 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
2: Benjamin Franklin.
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4: You are the lightning bolt, George. I am just the lightning rod.
5: And who is the source, Ben?
1: And surprisingly, they both helped spread the gospel in colonial America. Isn't that right, Pastor Greg? They both had a role.
0: Yeah, it's really true. An unusual friendship. They both admired each other. They were both so brilliant in their way, of course. And though Franklin is usually identified as a deist, he did believe in the authority of Scripture. And he was deeply impacted by the life of George Whitefield. He wanted to print the sermons of this famous British preacher that was coming to the shores of what would one day become the United States of America. And of course, Ben Franklin was a publisher. He was an inventor. He discovered electricity. He invented the Franklin stove, the post office. Mm-hmm. The list goes on. Such a prolific guy. But he was so amazed by Whitefield. Whitefield was so firm in his conviction. And you can see the relationship through the years that George really wanted to see his friend Benjamin come to put his faith in Jesus Christ. So it's a fascinating story of the relationship between these two men. And later, when Whitefield was criticized, Ben Franklin stuck up for him. He understood that Whitefield was the real deal. I would dare to say there would not be a United States of America if it was not for the impact of the ministry of George Whitefield. He set the stage for the American Revolution. George Whitefield paved the way for another George who would lead us to victory in battle and then, of course, become our first president, George Washington. So we already played a scene for you from this new film, A Great Awakening, and we want to send you a DVD of this film. Listen, you can watch us with your whole family. You're going to enjoy it together. I think you'll be brought to tears a few times. I know you're going

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2: We were 12 years old. Our dad, he woke us up one morning and he said, "Guys, I'm going to take you to the mall and I'm going to teach you a lesson." So we went to the mall and there was a crowd of people surrounded outside of one of the restaurants that was inside the mall, and they had these picture windows there. And we walk up there with our dad, and our dad said, "Hey, look and watch for the bus boy." We saw this man, this older man who was dressed, and he had a little white hat on with a white apron, and he had a cart next to him. And he was pushing his little cart down the little open areas in between the tables, and he'd find a table that was not yet clean, and he'd look at his watch, look at the table, look back at his watch, push a button on his watch, and then in the next 10 seconds, I've never seen someone go so fast and so methodical in all my life. And as soon as he was done, he had swept it up clean and it was spotless, and everybody started going crazy. People were cheering, and our dad looked at us and he said, "Boys, whatever your hand finds to do, you do it faithfully to the best of your ability, and you can take any job and make it sacred if you do it to the glory of the Lord." And it's been phenomenal to watch how being faithful in little things truly does change lives.
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4: Matthew 8:5. When Jesus had entered Capernaum, a centurion came to him asking for help. Centurions were the backbone of the Roman military and were highly respected by all. Each was responsible for about 100 soldiers and for maintaining discipline within the rank. This man was sympathetic to Judaism, and he was also a man of compassion. "Lord," he said, "my servant lies at home paralyzed, suffering terribly." With all the battle and bloodshed he'd known, he might have been a little more calloused, but when he saw his servant's misery, he was compelled to do something for him. Some have argued a good God wouldn't allow pain, but God knows without pain there can be no compassion, and we'd never know that part of him. David wrote, "As a father has compassion on his children, so the Lord has compassion on those who fear him." Psalm 103:3. An American soldier was wounded in battle. When the nurse washed the dirt from his face, she saw he was still a boy and began to weep. Her tears rolled off her face onto his lips. Startled, he opened his eyes. He was so deeply moved, he called it the most tender moment of his life. Through giving and receiving compassion, we experience the compassion of God.
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7: Friends, how does God treat his enemies? Instead of retaliation, he moves toward us in redeeming love. He loves his enemies. For God so loved the world that he gave his one and only Son, that whosoever would believe in him might not perish, but have everlasting life. That's why Jesus came, to love his enemies.
8: Welcome to Living Hope with Pastor Philip Miller. I'm Pastor Larry McCarthy. We're so glad you've joined us today in this series through the Sermon on the Mount. Pastor Philip, Jesus taught us about loving our enemies, but you know, we don't often think of ourselves as enemies of God, but that's what we were apart from Christ, yes?
9: Yeah, and this is the logic of the gospel, that while we were yet enemies, Christ died for us. He came to reconcile us to himself. So God has moved toward us in enemy love, non-retaliation, but reconciling, redeeming love. And now that that gospel has fallen into our hearts and lives, and the Holy Spirit is inside of us, and he's conforming us so that we might be conformed in the image of Christ and become imitators of God as we walk by the Spirit, that same kind of enemy love, that heart, is the heart that God is giving us as his children, so that we go out into the world and have a different kind of disposition. And that makes us people who learn to love our enemies and non-retaliate and bring redemption and healing wherever we go. So this ethic is tied to the gospel. It flows right out of it, and it comes from the heart of heaven.
8: We all need this today. Now, beloved, I want to encourage you to stay tuned after the message, because we're going to have a discussion with Pastor Philip Miller. He's going to share a compelling modern example of loving our enemies. But now, let's go to the pulpit of the Moody Church as we discover how to love our enemies. This is part three of the sermon, Loving Enemies. Grab your Bibles. We're in Matthew chapter 5, going to look at verses 38 through 48.
9: Now, the redemption of enemy love, the redemption of enemy love. Verse 43. You have heard that it was said, you shall love your neighbor and hate your enemy. It's interesting. You shall love your neighbor. That's from Leviticus 19, 18. But you shall hate your enemy is nowhere in the Bible, is it? It's nowhere in the Bible. But it's the way things normally work, isn't it? It's the pattern of reciprocal treatment. I'll be nice if they're nice. I'll share if they share. You know, if they won't talk to me, I'm not talking to them. It's do unto others as they do to you. Right? That's the normal way. That's the way the Pharisees taught was just fine. And Jesus says, your righteousness needs to exceed that. Verse 44, but I say to you, love your enemies and pray for those who persecute you, so that you may be sons of your Father who is in heaven. If you have an enemy, Jesus is saying, I can give you a heart to love them, a heart to pray for someone who's persecuting you. Not praying for their demise, praying for their good in love. Because the way of Jesus is enemy love. The way of Jesus is enemy love. The word for love in verse 44 is agape. This is the divine love of God himself, who pursues his enemies with radical, self-giving, sacrificial, and redeeming love. And Jesus says, I can give you a heart just like that, a heart that is like your Father's in heaven. Through the power of the Spirit, I can conform you to my image, the image of Christ, and I can give you a new heart of the kingdom of heaven that pursues its enemies in agape love. Jesus is saying, if we follow him and take our eyes off of ourselves, off of our rights, off of our wounds, off of our revenge, and choose instead to do what is best for our enemies' souls and act redemptively in agape love toward them, that will reveal a heart that is at home in the kingdom of heaven. It's so very different from the kingdom of earth, isn't it? Look at verse 46. If you love those who love you, what reward do you have? Do not even the tax collectors do the same? The tax collectors were sellouts to Rome, right? The IRS collecting taxes for the foreign oppressors despised by all the Jews. And Jesus says, even those guys love their own. There's nothing remarkable to reciprocal love. No, your righteousness has to be better than that. Verse 47, if you greet only your brothers, what more are you doing than others? Don't even the Gentiles do the same? Even your Roman oppressors, the pagans, are greeting their own when they see them. There's nothing remarkable about reciprocal kindness. Notice Jesus' insight. We can identify friends and enemies just by who we say hi to, who we make eye contact with. This is the work of enemy love, whether we even say hi to people or not. He says, but if you follow me and learn from me the way of enemy love, that's remarkable. That's supernatural. That's agape love. That will make the world sit up and take notice because it's the heart of God himself, and it's beautiful. It's beautiful. The beauty of a Godward heart. Let's look at that now. The beauty of a Godward heart. This heart that Jesus is describing that chooses not to retaliate but moves with loving redemption toward its enemies. It's beautiful because it's just like God. Verse 44, but I say to you, love your enemies and pray for those who persecute you. 45a, so that you may be sons of your Father who is in heaven. Like Father, like Son. Friends, God loves his enemies. Amen? Amen? And when we pour out love for our enemies and pray for those who persecute us, we are imitating our Father who is in heaven. And it shows the world whose we are. We are a part of the family of God. Because this is how Jesus and the Father and the Spirit treat their enemies. Verse 45b, for he makes his sun rise on the evil and the good and sends rain on the just and the unjust. It's an agrarian society. Plants need what? Water and sun, right? To grow. And God indiscriminately gives sun and rain to the righteous and the unrighteous, to the just and the unjust. He lavishes his mercy, his grace, his patience, his kindness, his goodness upon all. He is a God, after all, who is gracious and compassionate, slow to anger, abounding in steadfast love and loyalty, rich in mercy. And it is a good thing, too. Because while it is true that some people are worse than others before God, we are all his enemies, aren't we? We are all his enemies. All have sinned and fall short of the glory of God. We all have failed to love God with our heart, soul, mind, and strength. We have all failed to love our neighbors as ourselves. We've hijacked our lives. We've stiff-armed God. But listen to the words of Paul in Romans chapter 5, verses 6, 8, and 10. For while we were still weak, at the right time, Christ died for the ungodly. God shows his love for us in this, that while we were still sinners, Christ died for us. While we were enemies, we were reconciled to God by the death of his Son. Friends, how does God treat his enemies? Instead of retaliation, he moves toward us in redeeming love. He loves his enemies. For God so loved the world that he gave his one and only son, that whosoever would believe in him might not perish, but have everlasting life. That's why Jesus came, to love his enemies, not to retaliate and judge us, but to rescue us and save us from our sins. When he went to the on trial, when he was falsely accused and mistreated, when they slapped him across the face, 1 Peter 2:23, when he was reviled, he did not revile in return. When he suffered, he did not threaten, but continued to entrust himself to him who judges justly. And friends, Jesus went to the cross and he laid down his life for enemies like you and me and said, Father, forgive them, for they do not know what they are doing. Don't you see? On the cross, Jesus turned the other cheek. On the cross, Jesus gave us his tunic. On the cross, Jesus went the extra mile. On the cross, Jesus gave infinite contributions to the poor beggars that are who we are. Friends, this is the love of God, who loves his enemies and prays for those who persecute him. This is the powerful, non-retaliatory, redemptive, cross-shaped enemy love of God that is our saving grace. Because our problem, of course, is that our hearts are not like God's. Our hearts are vengeful and retaliatory and petty and mean. But Jesus, the righteous one, offers himself in our place and for our sake, his life in exchange for ours, so that we might become, by grace through faith, children of God. And as children, he will fill us with his Holy Spirit and give us a new heart that is eager to follow Jesus in the cross-shaped way of life that he gives us. This powerful, non-retaliatory, redemptive enemy love, this agape love. Now, the love of God, this agape love of God, will never fully encompass our hearts this side of glory. But even now, we are being conformed to the image of Jesus Christ, who teaches us to love our enemies and pray for our persecutors. We are learning to love because he first loved us. That's why Jesus says in verse 48, you must be perfect as your heavenly Father is perfect. Perfect, the word is the same word for mature or complete. You must grow up and be like your Father if you are going to have a home in the kingdom of heaven. And the way to the Father is shown to us by Jesus, the perfect Son. And so we follow him. And the way of Jesus is overcoming evil with good. The way of Jesus is overcoming evil with good. Friends, do you realize Jesus overcame evil with good when he died on the cross in our place and for our sake? That's why he went to the cross, to overcome evil with good. The Holy Spirit is overcoming evil with good as he teaches us to walk in the ways of Jesus. God the Father is overcoming evil with good. In all of world history, the cross will redeem the universe, overcoming evil with good. And our triune God intends that we would join him as sons and daughters in the work of overcoming evil with good in our lives, one enemy at a time. Listen to these words from Romans chapter 12. Paul says, bless those who persecute you. Bless and do not curse them. Repay no one evil for evil, but give thought to do what is honorable in the sight of all. If possible, so far as it depends on you, live peaceably with all. Beloved, never avenge yourselves, but leave it to the wrath of God. For it is written, vengeance is mine, I will repay, says the Lord. To the contrary, if your enemy is hungry, feed him. If he is thirsty, give him something to drink. For by doing so, you will heap burning coals on his head. Do not be overcome by evil, but overcome evil with good. Where did he get that? That's all straight from Jesus. And Jesus models it for us all the way to the cross. This is the way of Jesus. Friends, the key to this is remembering that we're not orphans, but that we are children of God. And we can entrust ourselves to our Father who will judge justly. Vengeance is mine. I will repay, says the Lord. We can rest all of the harm that we are inflicted on, that is inflicted on us in life. We can rest it in the hands of God. And the nail-scarred hands of Jesus will hold us as children of God. We drink deeply of the love that God has for us as his children, and that gives us capacity to then love people who don't deserve it and pour ourselves out for the sake of others. Friends, this is the way of Jesus. This is the way of the kingdom. This is the way of the cross. And so Jesus invites us, take up your cross and follow me. Take up your cross and follow me.
8: 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I'm Pastor Larry McCarthy, and before we start our discussion today, I wanted to let you know that this program is made possible because of generous supporters just like you. 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We're glad you're with us today as we talk about a really important topic. We're digging deeper into this issue of loving our enemies. Now, Pastor Philip, maybe you have a story you can share with us, something that'll help illustrate this business of loving our enemies.
10: Yeah, one of my favorite stories, it's really remarkable, sobering and challenging to my own soul, is Corrie Ten Boom. She wrote a book called Tramp for the Lord, and it chronicles some of her story. She and her sister Betsy were in the Ravensbrück concentration camp that the Nazis had them in. And she was later, Betsy died in the camp, and Corrie survived and went on to serve the Lord in really amazing ways, telling her story. But one of the things there was a time she was speaking at a church in, I believe it was Germany, and she was talking about the forgiveness of God. And after the service, a man walked up and she recognized him as one of the guards who had at the concentration camp.
8: Oh my.
10: And he said, you know, basically, you know, the Lord, I did horrible things. The Lord, I've come to the Lord. I've experienced this forgiveness, but I need to be made right with you. Like I need to know that you could forgive me for what I did, the sin that I did. And she writes, she just froze. And she thought, how can I do this? Mm. She said, I knew I had to, because the Lord had forgiven me, and he tells me, unless I forgive, my sins won't be forgiven. It's because forgiven people forgive people. She knew that. And so she knew, I've got to do this. And so she said, Lord, I'm going to reach my arm toward him and you provide the feeling. Because I can't do this on my own. Hmm. And she reached out, took his hand and said, I forgive you. And she writes that as she did that, she felt like the warmth of the Lord's presence and Holy Spirit just like running through her body, down her arm and into their clasped hands. And I can't imagine that kind of a moment, what that took. Hmm. But it's so beautiful, isn't it? It is such a reflection of the character of God, the redemptive enemy love that he has loved us with in sending us Jesus, and that we can be a part of if we say yes to the Lord and and actually respond the way he's calling us to in these verses.
8: That's a wonderful illustration. I'm so glad you shared it. But there may be listeners out there and they're saying, yeah, I hear what you say about what she was able to do, but I can't. I can't. I mean, I understand this command, but I simply can't do it. You're asking too much. How do we encourage them today?
10: Yeah, I think it's important to just say we can't do that on our own.
8: Amen.
10: We can't do that in our own strength, in our own motivation, our own intentions. That's a supernatural thing we're talking about, loving enemies. That can only come from the Spirit of God that's remodeling, refashioning, remaking us from the inside out. So we need to depend 100% on His power, the Holy Spirit's power inside of us. We cannot do this in our own strength. And but this is the heart of God. Again, it's the heart of God that forgave us. We've been given forgiven so much through Jesus Christ. And now we can forgive others who have sinned in significant ways, but in far less than the offenses that we've racked up in our sin debt before God. We've been forgiven $1 million, and other people have sinned thousands in our debt, but but we've been forgiven so much, we've got to forgive other people. And so the gospel kind of works through us in that way. And I think if we can surrender to the Lord and say, I'm going to obey, even though I don't feel like it, even though I don't know how I'm going to get through it, but in your power and strength, would you guide me? Like Betsy said, or like Corey said, I'm going to reach out my hand, but you provide the strength. You provide the power. That's the only way it's going to happen.
8: Man, I hope our listeners are so encouraged by that truth, that it's really the enabling power of the Holy Spirit that does it. And you can't have the Holy Spirit unless you're saved. And beloved, you can't be saved without Jesus. It comes back to the truth of the gospel. But there's another piece we can also have about, because in this life, Pastor Philip, nobody's going to get away with it, right? There's a time and a place where vengeance will be exacted. Should we be comforted by that truth?
10: I think so. I think it's profoundly comforting to know that God is the just judge and every wrong will be held to account. Otherwise, forgiveness feels like you're saying it's okay, or it didn't matter, or that I just let him off the hook and nothing, there's no accountability in the universe. That's not what Jesus is inviting us to do here. Jesus shows us the model. Peter says in 1 Peter chapter 2, it says that Jesus, when he was being mistreated, he didn't retaliate, he didn't punch back. How? He entrusted himself to the one who judges justly. In other words, he said, I'm not gonna be the one to make sure I get justice. I'm gonna hand this into the hands of Almighty God and trust that he will do justice in the end. So I'm not gonna be the prosecutor. I'm not gonna be the jury. I'm not gonna be the judge and try to make sure justice is done for me. I'm gonna put that in the hands of God and know he, vengeance is mine, the Lord says, I will repay. So I'm trusting him to do what's right. And in the meantime, I can non-retaliate, I can forgive. Because the reality is every sin, every evil, every pain, and every harm that's ever been done will be paid either on the cross or in hell, but it will be paid. There will be justice. And I think that is we need that. Otherwise, we'll never be able to forgive.
8: It is a reminder that offers peace and comfort, and we certainly don't forget necessarily, but we leave the vengeance to God. We trust that he will judge, and he will.
10: He will.
8: Yeah. Beloved, we leave the vengeance to God because we've seen how much his love for us cost him. He identified with our sin on the cross so that we might be reconciled to him. To help you live out God's character, we're offering Pastor Erwin Lutzer's booklet, Walking with Jesus. 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When we see our enemies as people for whom Christ died, our hearts are transformed from our pattern of anger to a pattern of peace. With chapters as Following Christ into the Desert, Seeking the Lost and Touching the Untouchables, Pastor Lutzer guides us to return to Jesus' priorities. 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Now, to request your copy of Walking with Jesus for a donation of any amount, simply go to livinghopeoffer.com or call us 1-800-215-5001. 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Now, next time, we'll talk about the dangers of religious hypocrisy. 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
11: True things that were printed as, you know, church bulletin bloopers. The outreach committee has enlisted 25 visitors to make calls on people who are not afflicted with any church. That's an announcement that's in the bulletin. This was good. Low self-esteem support group meets Thursdays at 7. Please use the back door. They don't mean anything by that. It just came out like that. There's a little line at the bottom of a bulletin that says, "Ushers will eat latecomers." Here's a good one. For those of you who have children and don't know it, we have a nursery downstairs. I like this one. This is great. The pastor will preach his farewell message, after which the choir will sing, "Break Forth into Joy."
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4: Matthew 7, 13 and 14. Enter through the narrow gate, for wide is the gate and broad is the road that leads to destruction, and many enter through it. But small is the gate and narrow the road that leads to life, and only a few find it. In these verses, Jesus contradicts the overwhelming consensus of popular theology. Among those who believe in heaven and hell, the vast majority think that most people go to heaven and only a few go to hell. But if Jesus is right, the opposite is true. When Jesus spoke of the narrow gate, he was referring to himself. Jesus said, "I am the gate. Whoever enters through me will be saved." And, "No one comes to the Father except through me." And, "Salvation is found in no one else. For there is no other name under heaven given to mankind by which we must be saved." Antinomianism says that since we're saved by grace, we can do as we please and still go to heaven. You probably don't believe that, but you may have been tempted by it. Remember, when God destroyed the world with a flood, everyone died except Noah and his family. Majority opinion is not a reliable guide to how God will judge the world. When Jesus spoke of the narrow road, he meant the way of obedience.
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14: Now in 1 Samuel chapter 3, we run into the call of Samuel. Very, very important chapter, and so many lessons that we can learn from this chapter. And the question I want you to consider is this: how do you respond when the Lord calls out to you?
15: And that question deserves to be repeated. How do you respond when the Lord calls to you? This is From His Heart with Pastor Jeff Shreve, and thank you for joining us today. Jesus said in Mark chapter 4, verse 9, "Whoever has ears to hear, let them hear." And in today's insightful message, Pastor Jeff challenges every believer to faithfully hear and answer God's call and courageously speak the truth in love. But if you don't hear God's voice, answering His call is hard to do. This message is from Pastor Jeff Shreve's 8-lesson series, Leaving a Legacy: Lessons from the Life of Samuel. And it's our thanks to you for your gift of any amount to From His Heart. 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
14: Now, in 1 Samuel chapter 3, we run into the call of Samuel. Very, very important chapter, and so many lessons that we can learn from this chapter. And the question I want you to consider is this: how do you respond when the Lord calls out to you? 1 Samuel chapter 3. Now, the boy Samuel was ministering to the Lord before Eli. Josephus, the Jewish historian, tells us that Samuel is about 12 years old at this time. So he's been with Eli for some years. And word from the Lord was rare in those days. Visions were infrequent. It happened at that time as Eli was lying down in his place. Now his eyesight had begun to grow dim and he could not see well. And the lamp of God had not yet gone out, and Samuel was lying down in the temple of the Lord where the ark of God was, that the Lord called to Samuel, and he said, "Here I am." Then he ran to Eli and said, "Here I am, for you called me." But he said, "I did not call you. Lie down again." So he went and lay down. The Lord called yet again, "Samuel." So Samuel arose and went to Eli and said, "Here I am, for you called me." But he answered, "I did not call, my son. Lie down again." Now Samuel did not yet know the Lord, nor had the word of the Lord yet been revealed to him. So the Lord called Samuel again for the third time, and he arose and went to Eli and said, "Here I am, for you called me." Then Eli discerned that the Lord was calling the boy. And Eli said to Samuel, "Go lie down, and it shall be, if he calls you, that you shall say, 'Speak, Lord, for your servant is listening.'" So Samuel went and lay down in his place. Then the Lord came and stood and called out, as at other times, "Samuel, Samuel." And Samuel said, "Speak, for your servant is listening." Three insights from this great passage of scripture from this wonderful chapter. Insight number one, concerning the call of God. Insight number one, God's call often comes when the situation is bleak, when it just looks like all hope is lost. It's just so down, so discouraging. I mean, you look out and you just say, I don't think this could get any worse. Now, the situation was bleak in Israel. This is around 1100 BC. And what's going on? You know, we read in the book of Judges, the last verse in the book of Judges says, and there was no king in Israel. Everyone did what was right in his own eyes. And so there's just kind of chaos. What's right in your eyes might not be right in my eyes. Maybe it's right in my eyes to steal your sheep. And maybe it's right in your eyes to shoot me for stealing your sheep, or to, you know, it can just be chaos when there's no priest that's teaching the people. Now, remember, they didn't have a lot of scripture. They had the writings of Moses and they had Joshua, and then that was it. Judges was being written. And so you had a bad situation. And the priesthood was bad. Eli is old at this time. He's probably around 90 years old, maybe a little older. He dies at 99. He's not doing a good job. His sons, who are going to take over after he dies, presumably, well, they're rotten to the core. The Bible says they were worthless men who did not know the Lord. They were sons of Belial. And that's the Hebrew for the worthless men. It's translated worthless men. It's used in the New Testament. If you're a son of Belial, that means you're a son of the devil. So that's Eli's two sons, Hophni and Phinehas. Things looked bad. And God's call often comes when the situation is bleak, because God does his best work in the worst of circumstances. So we have a little bit of picture here of what was going on, and I want you to see the picture, the bleakness of the situation. The Lord really pictures this for us. Now the boy Samuel was ministering to the Lord before Eli, verse 1, and word from the Lord was rare in those days. Visions were infrequent, and it happened at the time that as Eli was lying down in his place, now his eyesight had begun to grow dim, and he could not see well, and the lamp of God had not yet gone out, and Samuel was lying down in the temple of the Lord where the ark of God was. So what do we learn from that, this picture? Number one, the light was dimming in Israel. It hadn't gone out, but it was dimming. Just as Eli's eyesight was beginning to dim, he could still see, but he couldn't see very well. And then in the temple, it said that the light from the Holy of Holies in the menorah, the seven-prong lampstand, that light hadn't yet gone out. Now, that light was powered by olive oil. And in the night, as the night would drag on, well, the olive oil would be used up, and then the light of the menorah would go out, and so they would light it again in the morning. Well, this says that the light hadn't yet gone out. Very significant. It's probably 3 a.m., 4 a.m., something like that, and it hadn't gone out yet. Now, to give you an idea of what it looked like inside the tent of meeting. This is before they had a temple. Solomon built the temple years later. But you have inside that tent, you have that candelabra, that lampstand, seven-prong lampstand. And then opposite that, you have the table of showbread where they would put the bread of the priest there. And then in front of the big heavy veil, you had the altar of incense, and they would burn incense in the morning and in the evening at the time of the incense offering. And behind the heavy veil, you have the Ark of the Covenant. That is the presence of God. That is the Holy of Holies. Well, that light was still burning. It hadn't gone out yet. Significance. So the light was dimming, and then the silence was deafening. Because it says that word from the Lord was rare in those days. Visions were infrequent. God wasn't speaking to his people very much because his people were so wayward. And when you read in the book of Judges, you know, we went through the book of Judges not that long ago. When you read in the book of Judges, you find that it's a broken record, that the people walk with God and then they defect from God, as Robert Robinson's song says, prone to wander, Lord, I feel it, prone to leave the God I love. They would defect from God. They'd start worshiping the false gods of the Canaanites and the Ammonites and the Amorites, all those ites that lived there, that God told them, you drive all those people out. If you don't drive them out, then they're going to be a snare for you. And so they served the king of Mesopotamia, Cushan-Rishathaim. They had to serve under his thumb for 8 years until they cried out to God. And then God would raise up a judge and send a deliverance. And then the people would be delivered and they'd walk with God until they would wander away. And then it was the same thing over and over again. So they were under the servitude of Cushan-Rishathaim for 8 years. And then it was another guy, Eglon, and that lasted for 18 years. And then it's somebody else, it's 20 years. And then it's the Philistines for 40 years. It's getting worse and worse and worse. And word from the Lord was rare. The silence was deafening. Warren Wiersbe says, the silence of God was the judgment of God. You know, I think it's interesting in the New Testament when Jesus is brought before Pilate, arrested by the religious leaders, tried in a kangaroo court, determined that he is deserving of death because what was his crime? He said he was the Son of God. Who was he? The Son of God. He said who he was, and they said, we, not this man, but Barabbas, we don't want this man. Well, they brought him to Pilate. And he has conversations with Pilate. Then Pilate recognizes this guy's a hot potato, and he finds out he's a Galilean. He said, oh, he's a Galilean. Well, you need to send him to Herod because that's Herod's jurisdiction. So they send Jesus to Herod because he was there for the Passover feast. And Herod wanted to talk to Jesus. He wanted to see Jesus. He had heard so many things about Jesus. But when Jesus was before him, the Bible says he questioned Jesus at length, and Jesus answered him nothing. Talk to Pilate, wouldn't talk to Herod. Why not? Because Herod had John the Baptist incarcerated in his prison. And he would bring John out and converse with John. He liked to hear from John. And when he heard truth from John, he did not respond to truth from John. And so now he has the sinless Son of God, God in the flesh, right before him. And God doesn't speak to him. Why? Because he was under judgment.
15: 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And we're featuring that series this month. 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
14: The silence of God was the judgment of God, and word was rare because God's people had defected from him, and it was bad, and the ministry was defiled. It's an awful thing when the ministry becomes defiled. What do you do with that? What would the people do? You can't come to the priest and hear the word of God because he's not living it out, and he's not sharing it like he's supposed to. He's not faithfully administering his office that the Lord had given him. Jeremiah 5, 30 and 31 says this, an appalling and horrible thing has happened in the land. The prophets prophesy falsely and the priests rule on their own authority and my people love it so, but what will you do at the end of it? Isn't that sad? My people love it so. They said in Isaiah's day, prophesy to us illusion, speak to us pleasant words. Let us hear no more about the Holy One of God. Just tell us that we're going to get a promotion next week, that God just wants to bless us. Just tell us how much God loves us again and how wonderful we are and that we're the apple of his eye. Just give us a one-sided message that is all grace and no truth. Isaiah didn't do that. How did that end up for Isaiah? They put him inside a hollow log and cut it in half. He was sawn in two for his faithfulness to the ministry. But here in this day, in the 1100s, the ministry is defiled. The situation was bleak. And that's when the word of the Lord came to Samuel, little 12-year-old Samuel. Now, your situation, whatever it is, I don't know what it is. God knows what it is. You know what it is, and God knows what it is. He's intimately acquainted, the Bible says, with all our ways. And so God knows what you're going through. God knows what's going on in your life. And you say, well, my marriage is hopeless. My family situation is so destroyed. It's so fractured. There's no hope for this. My business is dead in the water. There's no hope. Romans 15, 13 says, now may the God of hope fill you with all joy and peace in believing that you may abound in hope by the power of the Holy Spirit. God is the God of hope, and God does his best work in the most difficult and the darkest of situations. He's getting ready to call Samuel into the ministry. Samuel to be his spokesman, Samuel to be his prophet. The sun is setting on Eli's ministry, but the sun is rising on Samuel's ministry. God always has a witness, and he doesn't leave himself without a remnant. So that's the first insight. God's call often comes when the situation is bleak. Second, God's call only comes when the recipient is attentive. You know, God didn't call Eli at this time. He definitely didn't call Hophni and Phinehas, Eli's sons. The call didn't come to anybody else. The call didn't come to Samuel's dad. The call came to Samuel because Samuel was attentive to the call. Now, I believe that God calls every single person, but the Bible says repeatedly, because I called, God says, and you didn't answer. Because I stretched out my hand and you didn't respond. Proverbs chapter 1 says, because I called and you refused, I stretched out my hand and no one paid attention and you neglected all my counsel and you did not want my reproof. I will also laugh at your calamity. I will mock when your dread comes like a storm and your calamity comes like a whirlwind, when distress and anguish come upon you. It says in the book of Romans that God says, all day long, I've stretched out my hand to a disobedient and obstinate people. God does call to everyone, but this specific call and this effectual call, it comes to a person who is attentive, who is listening. And Samuel, what does he say over and over? Here I am, for you called me. Now, he goes to Eli. Because Samuel doesn't know. He just thinks, well, it's 3 o'clock, 4 o'clock in the morning, and I'm hearing a call, Samuel, I think it's Eli. So he runs to Eli, here I am, for you called me. Well, Eli said, I didn't call you. Go back. I didn't call you. So he goes back, and then he hears it again from the Lord, Samuel. And he goes back, here I am, for you called me. I didn't call you. And the Bible says in verse 7, see, Samuel's not attuned to the voice of God. Now, Samuel did not yet know the Lord, nor had the word of the Lord yet been revealed to him. That is significant. Here is this guy. How does it start off? Verse 1, he was ministering to the Lord before Eli. He was doing things. He was opening up the doors of the tent of meeting, the doors of the house, so to speak. And he was doing things, you know, the little things for Eli. But he didn't know the Lord. Now, you can be around the things of God and not know him. That was so true for Samuel. He's around the things of God. He's serving in the church, so to speak, if we put it into New Testament terms. But he didn't know the Lord. Now, religion is knowing about God, right?

0: surrender to Jesus. So here is Samuel. He knows about the Lord, but he doesn't know him, nor had the word of the Lord been revealed to him. Jesus said, "My sheep hear my voice, and I know them, and they follow me." Isn't it interesting that at the judgment from the lips of Jesus, Matthew 7, "Not everyone who says to me, 'Lord, Lord,' will enter the kingdom of heaven, but he who does the will of my Father who is in heaven. For many will say to me on that day," on judgment day, "Lord, Lord, did we not prophesy in your name, and in your name cast out demons, and in your name perform many miracles? Have you not seen what we've done?" Then I will declare to them, "I never knew you. Depart from me, you who practice lawlessness. You knew about me. You used my name. You did some things. You served in the church. But we didn't have a personal relationship. You never gave me your heart." And so with Samuel, you can be around the things of God and not know him. But the Lord doesn't want that. He wants you to know him. "Let not the rich man boast of his riches. Let not the mighty man boast of his might. Let not the wise man boast of his wisdom. But let him who boasts boast of this, that he understands and knows me, that I am the Lord who exercises loving kindness, justice, and righteousness on the earth. For I delight in these things, declares the Lord." So here is Samuel. He doesn't yet know the Lord. He's not familiar with the voice, but he's ready. And see, you can be ready when the call of God comes. God does business with those who mean business. He's looking for people. "The eyes of the Lord move to and fro throughout the whole earth, that he may strongly support those whose heart is completely his." God is looking for some who are like Isaiah, saying, "Here I am, send me. God, I want to be your man. I want to be your woman." As it was said to Dwight L. Moody when he went and heard the preacher in England, "The world has yet to see what God can do in, with, and through a man who's totally surrendered to the grace of God." And Moody said, "By the grace of God, I will be that man. I want to be totally surrendered. Here I am, Lord, send me."
1: Well, that is the kind of truth that we all should consider for some time and pray about what God may be calling us to do. It could be going into full-time ministry or finding a need in your church and volunteering, or calling an estranged family member and apologizing. And surely you should start with forgiving yourself and start faithfully serving the Lord in all that you think and do and say. 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That's at fromhisheart.org. Time is gone for today. Thank you for joining us. I'm Larry Nobles, and you've been listening to the message, Answering God's Call, and we'll have part two tomorrow. Here's just a little preview of what's to come.
0: People desperately need to hear the whole counsel of God. They desperately need to hear that God is a God of love, yes, but he's also a God of wrath. They need to hear the bad news, because the bad news sets you up and prepares the way for the good news.
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0: true repentance will produce fruit that is in keeping with that repentance. Repentance leads to change. Repentance bears fruit. So if I repent of a particular pattern of thought and behavior, that repentance will necessarily show itself through real change, not through sinless perfection, but through real change in that area. If there is no change, never any change, no development, we must assume there has been no repentance. Leading up to Christmas, I was beginning to kind of feel the lack of exercise in my life. I had done a bit of jogging in the nicer weather in our neighborhood and really enjoyed that. But once it got a little bit icy and cold, I used the bad weather as a bit of an excuse to kind of cut back on the running. But by mid-December or so, I decided that things really needed to change. I was missing the running. Something had to happen. And when I saw an opportunity before Christmas to get hold of a treadmill nice and cheaply, I jumped at the opportunity, thinking in the winter months here in Ottawa, that's just going to make all the difference. And you know, it felt really good to do that. I thought, I've been wrong in my attitude to fitness here, but it's all going to change now. There is a revolution going on in the Griffiths household. No looking back. Nothing's ever going to be the same again. Initially, the treadmill sat in the back of the car for a couple of days. You know, the boxes, those things are heavy. And I just needed to work up some energy to haul it into the house. But eventually, I did manage to unload it and I got it down to the basement. It then remained, you know, unpacked for a few days. I knew the assembly, that was going to take some time and I was a bit busy. I would get to it later, but you know, I was still feeling pretty good about things at that point. The revolution, it was in process. It's going to take time, but it's happening. No more Mr. Lazy, no sir, uh-uh. There is now a treadmill in our house. Eventually, I took the step of taking the treadmill out of the box and began the slow process of assembly. Now, I'm going to cut a long story short here. We've owned the treadmill for a number of weeks now, but at the present time, I can count the number of times I've gone jogging on the treadmill on one hand. Indeed, I think on one finger. So far, it has been all talk, no action. And you might well question, quite legitimately, whether I have changed in my attitude at all. I might claim to have changed, but there is precious little fruit thus far. John insists, verse 8, that true repentance must bear fruit. True repentance will be matched by evidence of a changed life.
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2: 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If you want to track that down, that's James 3, 1 to 12. Given that reality, how might we do a better job at finding the right words to say? Resolve to bathe your words in God's word. Colossians 3, 16 to 17 talks about the word of Christ dwelling in us richly, taking up home in our hearts. And then, as we are governed by God's word, it will govern our words as we sing to God and we speak to one another in psalms and hymns and spiritual songs.
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4: 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Noah was just another guy. 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
4: Take your Bibles and turn to Genesis chapter 6. Now, let me catch you up on what has happened in the first five chapters of Genesis. God created the heavens and the earth. He spoke and they came into being. He made the man and the woman and put them in a garden, a veritable paradise. And they enjoyed life and they enjoyed the presence of God and walked with God in the garden. God gave them clear directions and guidance as to how they were to live, including one commandment, not to eat of the fruit of the tree of good and evil. But something catastrophic happened when the man and the woman sinned against God and broke his commandments. This is known as the fall of man, the great failure, the fall of man. Fall out of what? Fall out of a fellowship, a relationship with God. God said, if you eat of the fruit of the knowledge of good and evil that I have forbidden you, you will die. And so what happened is that spiritual death and ultimately physical death entered into the world. The result of man's great sin was, the consequences was death. So in chapter 4, death takes place for the first recorded time, and that is when Adam and Eve's sons engaged in a fight and Abel was killed by his brother Cain, and the blood of one of their own sons reminded them of their rebellion against God, and that the consequences of sin is death. They had never seen death before. Spiritually, they died, but now physical death takes over. And so when you get to chapter five is a genealogy, actually, of the generations preceding Noah, but it reads like an obituary column, because Adam, verse 3, lived 130 years. He fathered a son in his own likeness. He lived, he fathered Seth after 800 years. By verse 5, all his days of Adam, 930, and he died. So he lived and he died. Then Seth came along. Then Seth lived and he died. Verse 8 says, the days of Seth was 912 years and he died. Okay, skip down. Verse 12, when Kenan had lived for 70 years, he fathered Mahalalel. And Kenan lived after he fathered Mahalalel for 840 years and had other sons and daughters. All the days of Kenan were 910 years and he died. One after another, a man is born, he lives, he fathers some children, he dies. It's a deadly cycle of life. He lived and he died, and he lived and he died. There are a couple of standouts. One was Enoch, verse 21. He walked with God and then he was gone. He didn't die, for God took him. It was a supernatural event. And Enoch is a picture of the rapture, the translation, the supernatural rapture of God's people, Enoch. And God just put that in the middle and took Enoch out as an example to us. Of course, another well-known personality in this obituary column is Methuselah. He lived for 969 years, but he what? He died. So no matter how well or unwell a person may have lived, no matter how long a person may have lived, the one common denominator in all of this, he lived, he died. He lived, he died. He lived, he died. Look, we are born in and live in a dying world. Unless Christ comes again in our lifetimes, we're going to die. And we're dead men walking because of the consequences of sin. Romans 6 says that the wages of sin is death. You were born a sinner, and apart from the grace of God, you will die a sinner. And there's only one way to escape death. And we see it here in the story of Noah and his big boat. It's the story of salvation. So beginning in chapter 6 and verses 5 and following, the Lord saw that the wickedness of man was great in the earth, and that every intention of the thoughts of his heart was only evil continually. You might write in the column of your Bible there, total depravity. The minds of men and women was only evil continually. Verse 6, and the Lord was sorry that he had made man on the earth, and it grieved him to his heart. So the Lord said, I will blot out man whom I have created from the face of the land, man and animals and creeping things and birds of the heaven, for I am sorry that I have made them. Period. But thank God for verse 8. But Noah found favor. Just put beside that word favor, grace, because verse 8 in chapter 6 of Genesis is the first time grace is introduced in the Bible. But Noah found grace, favor in the eyes of the Lord. He was found by God, this man Noah, and discovered grace, experienced grace in the midst of all this terrible depravity and darkness that was all around him. And he became an unsinkable, unshakable hero of the faith. So how did it happen? Well, we need to talk about the outset, this terrible wickedness of humanity. Because, and this is how it applies to you and me, Noah is a picture of a last days believer. Although he was an early believer, he's also a last days believer, and here's why. In Matthew chapter 24, just hold your place there in Genesis and go all the way over to the New Testament in Matthew chapter 24. The disciples said to Jesus, how will we know that you're coming again, when you're coming again? Give us a sign of your coming again. And Jesus began teaching them, commenting on Genesis 6 and Matthew 24, verse 37, for as were the days of Noah, what were the days of Noah like? Extreme vileness, excessive violence, darkness, depravity, men's minds on evil continually. That's what it was like in the days of Noah. So will it be in the coming of the Son of Man. Men began to act like animals. We didn't come from the animals, but the more we turn from God, the more we act like animals. And that's what is happening in Genesis. That's what's happening now. For we're in these final days. We're in these last days. For in the last days before the flood, what were they doing? They were eating and drinking, partying, marrying, giving in marriage. In other words, it was a time of indulgence. This is not talking about normal marriage and eating and drinking. That's normal, but everything was excessive. Everything was out of control. Serial marriages and immorality until the day that Noah entered the ark and they were unaware. There was indifference and there was ignorance regarding the flood that soon came and swept them all away. And just as there was indulgence and immorality and indifference and ignorance in the day of Moses, Jesus said, in the last days, it's gonna be like that again. So Noah is a portrait of a last days believer. A graced man living in a godless world. Jesus believed the book and taught it and taught from it. There's a lot of evidence that people find regarding the story of Noah and the great ark. And there's a lot of interest in that, and people are making models of the ark and sizing it up as to how many animals it could hold. And there's archaeological evidence regarding the great flood and geological evidence, and scientists can look at that. But and there is evidence to support it, of course, in history. But here's the thing. The reason I believe, first and foremost, in Noah and the flood and the ark and the entire story and every other story in the Bible is because it is preserved for us, written to us in the Holy Scriptures, given to us by God Himself, infallible and inerrant, and Jesus believed the Bible. So he believed the story of Noah and the ark and said so as it was in the days of Noah. As it was in the days of Noah. So I not only believe for, you know, historical reasons, archaeological reasons, geological reasons, and all of that, that's fine. But I believe because of Christological reasons. Well, you know, Pastor, that's not what my professor over at the community college said. And you know, he's got a goatee and he smokes a pipe and he drinks wine and eats cheese and he sounds like he's French. And he said, you know, this thing really didn't happen. Go with Jesus on this, all right? Jesus said it happened. And so just as it was in the days of Noah, so will it be in these days.
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4: Now, there's a very mysterious portion of this story that we shouldn't just pass over, seen at the top of chapter 6 regarding the sons of God that married the daughters of men. This is verse 1 of Genesis 6. When man began to multiply on the face of the land and the daughters were born to them, the sons of God saw the daughters of men were attractive, and they took as their wives any as they chose. And then the Lord said, "My spirit shall not abide in man forever," or the King James says, "My spirit will not strive, wrestle with man forever. For he is flesh and his days shall be 120 years. Notice the declension, the decline of the lifespan as sin now is setting in and the decay of sin is even affecting human lifespan. And then the Nephilim were on the earth in those days and also afterwards when the sons of God came into the daughters of men and they bore children to them and these were the mighty men who were of old, the men of renown, giants in the land. Well, what is this? Is this some bizarre, strange story? There's a lot of interesting, intriguing explanations as to who this is, these sons of God who are intermarrying with the daughters of men. And it's really, you should interpret scripture with the clear facts in front of you. These were the sons of God, which should be the godly line, men living godly lives who are marrying the daughters of men, the ungodly line. And so if I could put it bluntly to you, these godly men, men who were supposed to be godly, while they should be living godly lives and following God, they're now chasing women who are ungodly women. And they were intermarrying outside the will of God and the purposes of God. And it was just another expression of the depth of man's sin, just spiraling downward. And because of the sin of these wicked people, God's heart was what? Grieved. If you are grieved by someone, it is because you love them. If someone offends you on the street or in traffic, you may be inconvenienced or you may be irritated, but you're not particularly grieved. But if a family member, a son, a daughter, a wife, a husband breaks your heart in some way, disappoints you in some way, because of your love for them, you are what? Grieved. The New Testament says God is not willing that any should perish, but that all should come to repentance. So God is patient. And mankind had a long time to get this right. But over and over, they fell into sin. And finally, God's patience was done. And he said, I'm done. So because God hates sin, it violates his glory and rejects his grace. God made a decision to destroy his creation. And that's verse 7. It's a dangerous thing to say no and no and no and no and no to God. Because finally, God's patience is finished. So because of the wickedness of man, judgment is coming. But we see something great, thank God. Noah, verse 8 again, Noah found grace in the eyes of the Lord against the terrible dark backdrop of man's sin and the destruction that was on the way. This one man experienced God's amazing grace. Why did God give grace to Noah? Not because he was better than others, not because he was good. He was just like the rest of men. Why? How do we know that? All have sinned and come short of the glory of God. The sinful consequences and judgment of sin was flowing through Noah's veins as well. Noah was just another guy who's about to live and die in his sin. But God chose to show him grace. Undeserved, unmerited favor. That's what grace is. Salvation is this: man has sinned, but God is gracious. God wasn't looking down and saying, okay, let me find just one good guy that I can get to go on. No. God chose Noah out of his own love and affection. And this same God, grace means God chooses to love you. God chooses to forgive you. God chooses to save you. And he says, I will change you and I will cleanse you and I will renew your life and restore your soul. I will offer you my hand. And if you'll put your hand in my hand, we can walk together. That's grace. So God chose Noah and his wife and family. He said, build a boat. Now we're told in verse 14 about the size and the substance of the boat. It was a big boat, 300 cubits long. That's 450 feet approximately, depending on how you measure a cubit. 50 cubits wide or 75 feet, 30 cubits high, that's 45 feet. So it was like more like an ocean liner. It was really a box. God said, put a roof on it. That's a good thing because it's about to rain. Put a roof on it, put a side door so people can go in the side door. So it was a massive, some estimate that it weighed as much as 13,000 tons. It really looked like a giant coffin. It was made with gopher wood, which is a very strong and sturdy wood, but we're told that it was pitched on the inside and out. Verse 14, make yourself an ark of gopher wood and make rooms in the ark and cover it inside and out with pitch. Circle that word pitch there. Kaphar in the Hebrew language. Kaphar, K-A-P-H-A-R, is translated the rest of the time in the Old Testament as atonement. So you could read this, it was atoned on the outside and the inside. Atonement is God's blood redemption for our salvation. And so the ark, you see, is a picture of our salvation, our security that is in Christ alone. A lot of people get all fixated on the boat, on the ark. Let's don't get all focused on the boat. Let's focus on what the boat means. And what the ark means is that Christ is our ark of safety. In fact, Peter tells us that Jesus is the ark of salvation. And when we are in Christ, it's like being in the ark. And Noah was safe in that ark. And you know why? Verse 18, God said, I will establish my covenant with you and you shall come into the ark. Now, if I'm standing at my door of my house and you walk up and I say, come in, that obviously means come in with me to my house. If I'm out in the driveway or the street, I may say, you know, go into my house, but I'm out there. So what God is showing us here is that Noah wouldn't go down for one reason. He was safe and secure for one reason, and that was because God was in that ark. God said, come in the ark. The only way that boat was going down was if God went down, and God ain't going down. That's why Noah and his family was unsinkable, unshakable. He may have fallen down in the ark, but he never fell out of the ark. We are safe and secure in Christ. If any man be in Christ, he's a new creature. We are in Christ, and Christ is in us. Jesus said, we are in the grip of God. You are in my Father's hand. My sheep are in the Father's hand, and no man can pluck them out of my Father's hand. We are in the grip of Almighty God. In Jesus, we are saved. Once we are in Christ, we are forever secure. We are ever saved. This is the eternal security of the believer in Christ. They were in that boat for basically a full year. Rain 40 days, 40 nights, and the boat floated. They stayed in there as God commanded. And then verse 8, I love this, of chapter 8 of Genesis. Verse 1 says, but God remembered Noah. And God remembers you. Sometimes, you know, it must have been lonely in that boat. Times when Noah may have thought, God, when are we ever going to get off of this boat? When are we ever going to get through this storm? But God remembered Noah. And God remembers you when you are sailing through storms in life. God remembers you. He never forgets you. Your child, your name is engraved on the palms of his hands. He loves you and you belong to him. It's the ark of safety. I know this, according to Philippians 1:6, he who began the good work in us will perform it until the day of Jesus Christ. What God starts, he finishes. And he will bring you through and you will rise above a sinking world, unsinkable, unshakable by the grace and the power of God. So Noah still preaches to us today, doesn't he? He's crying out, as always, repent and believe because judgment is coming, as in the days of Noah. He's crying out through the centuries, enter into the door. And who is the door? There was one way into that ark. And there's one way into the safety and security of our God, and that is through the door of eternal life, Jesus Christ, who is the way and the truth and the life. One door, one way. And so Noah is still saying, come with God, come into the ark. You need to be saved. It's beginning to rain. Judgment is on the way. Don't laugh about judgment. Don't try to convince yourself that this doesn't exist. That's what happened to the generation of Noah. They mocked, they laughed. And they didn't know until the storm came and took them all away and they were gone forever. God loves you and wants to grace you and rescue you. If you'll just walk up the gangplank of faith through the door of Jesus unto salvation and security and safety in Christ forever. That is the most epic adventure of all.
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6: God saw our need. God saw our plight. God saw the hopelessness of our position as sinners. He had compassion upon us, and He sent His Son. Some who struggle to feel that God really cares for you, can you just let this soak in? You say, I'm not sure God really cares about me. He seems so distant, so remote. He sent His Son for you. He had compassion upon you as you were alienated from Him, rebelling against Him, guilty before Him, under His condemnation. He had mercy, He had pity, He had compassion. He's initiated this rescue by sending His Son in the likeness of sinful man to be a sin offering. That is an amazing job description. Jesus, here is what the job of this rescue for these people looks like. You will leave heaven and be born as a man. Live a perfect life, 24/7, 365, living the life that none of them has ever lived or ever can live. And then you will offer that life. You will lay it down and you will become their sin bearer. You will take the guilt and the stench of their sin upon yourself. You will bear their condemnation in your own body. You will carry it utterly alone, stretched out, staked on a pole, suspended between heaven and earth, and rejected by both. And Jesus Christ, in love for you, said, I want that job. I will be their rescuer.
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11: 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Remember the wondrous works that He has done, His miracles and the judgments He uttered. O offspring of Israel, His servant, children of Jacob, His chosen ones.
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